0: I also deeply appreciate that Tanner and our university share a common interest in and dedication to using education, knowledge, and understanding to support and advance the greater good. So too do we share his capacious understanding that human values should be defined as broadly as possible, making room for a diversity of perspectives and cultural and historical traditions in this exploration of ourselves and our species. And so the Tanner lecturers may be chosen from any discipline, and the lectureships can and do transcend national, religious, and ideological divides and distinctions. The Tanner lecturers are chosen not on the basis of the particular views that they hold, but for their uncommon achievement and outstanding abilities in the field of human values. And so the very ethos underlying the process of selection conforms beautifully with the underlying values that launched this lecture series. The lectures from all 9 universities are published in an annual volume. In addition, Oxford University Press publishes a series of books based on the Berkeley Tanner Lectures. The 13th and 14th volume of the series were published in 2021. Here at Berkeley, the Tanner lecturer is appointed through a faculty committee, of which the chancellor is the chair. This is the least onerous duty I have. I congratulate my colleagues, professors Jay Wallace, Hannah Ginsberg, Christopher Kutz, Kinch Hostra, Nico Kolodny, Kevis Goodman, Stefan Ludwig Hoffman, and Rebecca McLennan for their brilliant choice of this year's lecturer, Charles Bites. Now let me call on my distinguished colleague, Professor Nico Kolodny, to introduce Charles Bites and today's commentators. Professor Kolodny will also moderate the discussion that follows.
1: So it's a privilege to introduce Chuck Bites, who is Edwards S. Sanford Professor of Politics and Director of the Program in Political Philosophy at Princeton University. After his undergraduate degree in history from Colgate University, Bites received a master's degree in philosophy from the University of Michigan, and then a doctorate in politics and the program in political philosophy at Princeton. Before returning to Princeton in 2001, he taught at Swarthmore and Bowdoin. Bites was editor of Philosophy and Public Affairs for over a decade, and now serves as an advisory editor. Since my own drafts have seen the business end of his red pen, I can testify personally to his gifts as an editor, and I would hazard that everyone in the field has benefited from his eagle eye and sound judgment, if not as a writer, then as a reader. Bites has held fellowships from the Rockefeller, MacArthur, and Guggenheim Foundations, the American Council of Learned Societies, and the American Council on Education, and he's a member of the American Academy of Arts and Sciences. Bites's first book, Political Theory in International Relations, from 1979, spawned a now massive literature on global justice by asking how theories of justice, such as that of John Rawls, which were designed for single nation states, taken in isolation, might apply across borders. His most recent monograph, The Idea of Human Rights from 2009, suggests that political philosophers should conceive of the subject of human rights in terms of a practice with a distinctive origin and history. The question is whether and for what reasons this practice is to be supported and endorsed. The monograph in between, Political Equality from 1989, distinguished several distinct normative criteria packed into slogans like one person, one vote, and then applied those criteria to real or alleged democratic ills, such as campaign finance and gerrymandering. His lectures this week, in a way, return to the arguments of political equality from the vantage of an even less happy American democracy, albeit with the half-comforting coda that things could still get worse. Philosophers in general, and political philosophers in particular, have long been criticized for having their heads in the clouds and their feet not firmly planted on the ground. That is to say that they construct ideal theories of how things should be with insufficient attention to how things actually are. There is even a somewhat comical tendency for political philosophers to roundly criticize the field for being insufficiently realistic and to insist that it really must start

0: paying more attention to the facts without themselves actually cracking the binding of the empirical research of the social scientists on their own campuses. Bites stands alone in actually doing what political philosophers keep telling each other that they ought to be doing. If there are other political philosophers who engage with the work of social scientists and the self-understanding of actual political practitioners, there's no other political philosopher who does it better, more knowledgeably, more skillfully, and more fixedly on what in the end really matters. The payoff is in part that Bites helps us to come to better terms with our own typically inchoate reactions to the facts. If we're disquieted, say, by Professor Gillens's findings that when the affluent and the non-affluent disagree on policy, outcomes are sensitive only to the preferences of the affluent, what exactly is the source of the disquiet? And once we trace our disquiet to its source, should we be, on reflection, disquieted? But there's also a payoff in the other direction. Bites's engagement with what people are saying and thinking closer to the ground sharpens the normative orientation that informs political philosophy of even the aerial castle construction type. When political philosophers construct theories of human rights, for example, what exactly are they doing and what should their aims be? Chuck, I'll now call him Chuck. Chuck has endeared himself to students and colleagues over the years with his easy sense of humor, modesty, and utter lack of pretension, which are rather out of keeping with the aforementioned academic achievement and intellectual stature. On his sense of humor, realizing that I had become rather a high-maintenance commentator at Tanner lectures at Princeton that Chuck was organizing, I said by way of backpedaling joke, well, there'd better be Evian in my dressing room. When I checked into the hotel, Chuck had actually seen to it that there was a bottle of Evian waiting for me in my room. On his modesty and lack of pretension, when first approached with the invitation to give the Tanner lectures here at Berkeley, Chuck hesitated from genuine concern that he would not be able to come up with a series of lectures that would be up to the occasion. Having read the lectures, I can say with confidence that this modesty is as misplaced as it is disarming. But I'll leave the spoilers at that. Please join me in welcoming Chuck Bites to the podium.
1: So let me start, Nico, just by saying thank you for a too generous introduction, but you now have me self-conscious about saying things like that. So let me just say a generous introduction indeed. Thank you to the Chancellor and to the Tanner Committee for your invitation. I'm honored by it. And thanks to what I can only describe as a dream team of commentators, I'm honored by the three of you as well. A decade ago, it was hard to find a political scientist. Hard to find a political scientist who feared for the resilience of democracy in America. Nancy Rosenblum, a political theorist and a friend of mine, observed in 2014, accurately at the time, that although there was, and I'll quote her, an acute sense of democratic failing, few observers worried that it would lead to fascism or civil unrest. 4 years later, two of her Harvard colleagues published a book called How Democracies Die, in which the American case was central, and it became a bestseller. I share the anxiety about our institution's resilience far more acutely, I think, now than I did in early 2019 when I chose the subject of these lectures. But that anxiety is not my subject today. I'm interested in the intimations of democratic failure that Rosenblum noted among professional observers of American politics well before Trump. So these lectures are an exercise in, by a political theorist, reading political science as democratic theory. And I'll just say as an aside, a colleague reading these said to me, what could possibly go wrong? So I'll ask two questions. The first is, what are the arguments that our representative institutions are failing? We'll review some evidence from political science, but this isn't mainly a question about facts. It's about their normative significance, what I'll say is diagnostic. Second, what might we learn about successful democratic representation from a critical look at the diagnoses of failure? Taking the phrase for the moment as a placeholder,

What do the diagnoses suggest about the requirements of fair and effective representation? This question is prescriptive. We'll consider the diagnostic question today and the prescriptive question tomorrow. The intimations of failure that I'll describe are not products of the Trump years. If what political scientists say is right, representative democracy in the United States faces enduring challenges. The urgent practical question is whether these challenges are amenable to any feasible repair. That question, I'm afraid, is beyond us, or at least it's beyond my own professional competence as a political theorist. What we can do is to ask how we should judge whether representative institutions are failing and how we might recognize improvement. The ideas of good representation that we find in contemporary political theory often seem to me too abstract to inform practical criticism of existing institutions. I'm gambling that a critical reading of political science might be a stimulus to take seriously elements of democratic representation in the United States that can escape the attention of political theorists who are thinking more abstractly. So one final preliminary note. In the last few decades, as some of you will know, political theorists interested in political representation have elaborated conceptions of representation whose scope extends well beyond conventional understandings of the subject in political science. Since my aim here is to engage with political science, I'm going to leave those conceptions aside. Omitting some analytical refinements, I'll understand democratic representation more conventionally as a process in which individuals are selected, typically by popular election, to occupy offices defined by duties to participate in making law and overseeing its execution. There are important borderline cases. So, you know, for example, administrative officers who have delegated rulemaking responsibilities and possibly elected judges. But the main idea is that political representation is a process for making authoritative public policy by individuals who are chosen by election to do so. Now, I know for some purposes that conception will be too narrow. I hope not for mine. The catalog of putative failures of representation in the literature of American politics is really quite long, and I can't possibly rehearse all of them. I want to begin with five heavily stylized facts drawn from that literature. It's an incomplete selection. I won't try to defend it other than to say that people who report these facts usually say that they bear on the quality of democratic representation in the US. They're signs of failure. To start, some three caveats. First, these facts seem to me to be fairly widely accepted in political science, but there's certainly no consensus. Our time's limited, and so I'll have to leave most of the qualifications aside, or as it turns out, to footnotes that none of you have been able to see. Second, things might be changing. You know, we may be at an inflection point, in particular with trends in public opinion shifting with changes in the Republican electorate. Finally, a third caveat, there's a hard question about whether what seem to be failures of political representation are actually institutional dysfunctions or refractions of endogenous changes. And those can be hard to distinguish. Institutions that are unproblematic in some circumstances can become problematic in others. This is another question that I'm afraid is beyond me as a political theorist, though it isn't beyond any of my three commentators, and I hope that some of them will take it up. So let me list the five facts and just gesture very briefly at some reasons why people diagnose them as signs of normative failure. Later we can examine the diagnoses more carefully. The first fact is about gridlock, and it concerns the productivity of the Congress. By some measures, it's been declining literally for decades. Let's say, although only tentatively, that gridlock is a failure to make or change policy on important issues. I'm going to come back and ask whether this is adequate. Now, the poster child of gridlock that all of us are familiar with is fiscal brinkmanship that leads to government shutdown. But the more serious concern is that Congress isn't responding to problems that seem to need a response. Sarah Binder, who's one of the great scholars of this subject, tells us that gridlock has been increasing since the 1970s. She writes, "Stalemate at times now reaches across three quarters of the salient issues on Washington's agenda." Well, gridlock looks bad for representation. It reinforces the status quo bias that's

fact. Second fact is really a set of facts traveling under a common, though possibly misleading, heading of polarization. So I think there are at least three dimensions to this. First, ideological divergence among members of Congress, and more generally among party elites and activists, has increased dramatically over the last 4 or 5 decades. There's no longer any overlap of ideological positions between Republicans and Democrats in the Congress. It's a dramatic change from 50 years ago. Elite polarization has been asymmetric, with Republicans moving farther to the right than Democrats have moved to the left. According to what seems to be the majority view among political scientists, although hardly the consensus view, increasing elite polarization has not been matched by ideological polarization in the mass electorate. And to the extent that the electorate has polarized, that has followed rather than preceded elites. Now, those who take this view, and as I say, that's not everyone, they believe it's a failure of representation. As Morris Fiorina influentially put it more than a decade ago, there is a disconnect between an unrepresentative political class and the citizenry it purports to represent. Now, some who disagree about this first dimension of polarization mostly agree about a second, and that's this: at both the elite and the mass levels, people have sorted themselves into ideologically more consistent parties. There are fewer moderate Republicans and fewer conservative Democrats. Now, I think the deep source of this development is to be found in the Southern realignment, a racially driven response to the Civil Rights Revolution, but it has a prehistory. Now, if you think about it, partisan sorting isn't itself a failure of representation. It's just a phenomenon, but its consequences might contribute to failures. Sorting can encourage gridlock by making legislation more difficult. It can create incentives for more extreme elite polarization as politicians compete for position within their own already sorted parties. When I wrote that sentence, I didn't imagine I'd be reading it in the middle of October, 3 weeks before an election, which is just bearing out its truth. Sorting might also be a source of a third dimension of polarization, sometimes called affective polarization or partisan animosity. Two political scientists reported last year, and I'll quote them, that Republicans and Democrats loathe each other more now than ever previously measured in surveys, more than ever. Negative partisan polarization has been accompanied by a decrease in cross-cutting social identities in a process that the political scientist Liliana Mason calls social sorting. The sources of affective polarization are obscure, but I'd note that two of its closest students argue that the single most important factor has been the growing racial divide between supporters of the two parties. Now, like sorting, affective polarization isn't necessarily a failure of representative institution, but like sorting, its results can be damaging. Some think, and there's some evidence for this, that affective polarization can cause voters to change their previous policy or ideological positions and destabilize the system's capacity to hold elected officials to account, or that it can incentivize elite resistance to compromise, contributing to gridlock. And I think maybe the most harmful result may be the motivated erosion of norms of forbearance and loyal opposition that are critical to the functioning of representative institutions. And again, I didn't imagine we'd be seeing so much evidence of it in the daily news when I wrote that sentence. Our third and fourth facts involve disparities in policy responses, but responsiveness by wealth or class, that's the third fact, and by race, that's the fourth. So possibly the most remarked upon fact, the new stylized fact of American politics, according to some writers, is the tendency of policy to track the preferences of the wealthy, even when these diverge from those of the middle class or the median voter. Marty Gillens's pathbreaking book documents that fact. His findings aren't entirely controversial, but I think they represent a preponderant view. In a slightly later paper, Gillens and his co-author Benjamin Page conclude starkly, and I'll quote them, that in the United States, the majority does not rule, at least not in the causal sense of actually determining policy outcomes. And again, that certainly sounds like a democratic failure. And like gridlock, it

continues to a further failure, the failure to stop the growth of inequality of wealth since the Reagan years. And conventional models of democratic politics, of course, would predict just the opposite. A more recent stream of research on the same subject might qualify these findings a bit, though I think not in their foundations. A study by Jeffrey Lacks and his colleagues suggests that affluent influence may reflect partisan differences. They find that Democratic senators are more responsive to home state opinion in aggregate than Republicans, while Republicans are more responsive to their home state wealthiest partisans. And the study concludes, and I'll quote them, that it's Republican senators, not Democrats, who are primarily responsible for the overall pattern of affluent influence. But still, the diagnosis of failure is similar. They write, partisan distortion in representation violates norms of equal voice. Well, the study of policy responsiveness to racial and ethnic groups, which is the subject of our fourth fact, is less advanced, although it's developing. In the most ambitious recent study of race and responsiveness that I'm aware of, Zoltan Hajnal, the political scientist, gives evidence that race, even more than wealth, is the most important demographic feature that, in his words, determines who wins and who loses in American democracy. And he says that this is true of blacks, true in three respects, of blacks' probability of winning in races for office, of voting for candidates who succeed, and of getting policy outcomes that they favor. The measure of policy outcomes that he uses is limited to policies involving government spending, so it excludes a good deal. But still, Hajnal can identify no other group that loses, which is to say, whose preferences fail to correspond to outcomes more often than blacks. And he argues that the influence of race can't be explained by any of the other factors that we might have thought would be relevant, like class, education, political orientation, and partisanship. And here again, you'll notice a theme emerging. There's an asymmetry. During periods when Democrats control the Congress and the presidency, Hajnal's data show that the correspondence gap virtually disappears. And he takes that to be a sign of fair representation under Democrats. He takes the racial gap in correspondence at other times to be a failure. So let me turn to my last, the fifth, and I think maybe the most complex intimation of failure. It's partisan bias in districting for the House of Representatives and many state legislatures. We have a kind of different kind of partisan bias in districting for the Senate, but I'm not going to address that here. Partisan bias is a function of the way that single-member territorial districts have been drawn within a jurisdiction. And as a first approximation, just an approximation, it's a condition in which a party that wins fewer votes than its rival can win more seats. Gerrymandering is one source of partisan bias, understood that way. But it's emerged in the last decade, though it's hardly a new discovery, that partisan gerrymandering is not the only source of bias in districting. In many parts of the US, Democrats tend to be more geographically concentrated than Republicans. So even without deliberate manipulation, the districting system, taken nationally, would display partisan bias in favor of Republicans. And it's getting worse. Now, it seems clear that people who manipulate district lines for partisan advantage fail in their duties of public officials. There's more to be said about what the failure is, but I'll leave that aside. Because most political scientists think that the more basic failure is in the result of partisan gerrymandering. It distorts the representation of parties in legislatures. Well, if gerrymandering is objectionable for that reason, because it distorts the representation of parties, then presumably bias produced by political geography, what's sometimes called unintentional or accidental gerrymandering, would be objectionable for the same reason, an interesting and troubling thought. And that's why I described the source of failure as partisan bias rather than intentional manipulation. The purported failure is the asymmetry in the terms of party competition. And that may not be the worst of it, although it isn't necessarily so. Gerrymandering also tends to increase the number of safe seats, making the system less responsive to changes in the partisan division of the vote. It can reduce electoral competitiveness. And if that's a failure, it's a distinct failure from partisan bias, and it can, because it can happen without partisan bias. So let me take stock. I've listed five purported failures or sources of failure in representation in the US. Increasing gridlock in Congress, three dimensions of polarization, ideological polarization among

elites, the sorting of voters into more ideologically consistent parties, and growing partisan animosity. Third and fourth, greater responsiveness of policy to the preferences of wealthy and non-black voters than to the non-wealthy and blacks. And fifth, partisan bias in districting for Congress and state legislatures. Now, this is by no means a comprehensive inventory of the intimations of failure that one could find in recent political science. I haven't mentioned, for example, the transformation of the communications environment of the last 20 plus years, which among other things has stimulated what Nadia Urbanati describes as a revolt against intermediary bodies whose consequences for political representation, she thinks, are still undetermined. And I haven't referred to the important subject of representation in the states, where some of the pathologies I've discussed at the national level are reproduced even more alarmingly. The facts I have mentioned are in some ways disputed, but I think it's enough that many political scientists accept them. Our question is how these facts illustrate shortfalls from expectations of fair and effective representation that we might reasonably endorse. I mean, I don't doubt that we face failures, but we need to be clear about the standards of fair representation that justify the diagnoses, because those standards will inform our view of what fair and effective representation would be like. So the problem is that the facts don't map neatly onto distinct diagnoses. So rather than examine the facts one by one, I'll organize the diagnoses under three headings: failures of effectiveness, failures of correspondence and responsiveness, and failures of fairness. And I'll talk about each of those things separately. So let me begin with failures of effectiveness. Congressional gridlock is its most prominent manifestation. Is that something we should worry about? Well, modern scholarship on what's usually called congressional productivity began when it was observed that a long period of unified party control of the executive and legislative branches came to an end in the 1950s. This caused anxiety about representation. In a seminal paper in 1988, James Sundquist, the political scientist, noted that the reigning theory of legislation in American politics had to do with party government. It held that parties coordinate the process of legislation with the leadership produced by a president elected by the whole people to advance a program. And according to this theory, that's only possible when there's unified party control of both branches. So the anxiety at that time about divided government was that popular majorities would no longer be able to direct public policy. Sundquist worried that divided government would produce, as he put it, ineffective compromise for which neither party could be held accountable. A little bit later, the political scientist David Mayhew asked whether divided government really did render government less effective, and he found counterintuitively that divided government wasn't less productive than unified government. Those findings, in fact, have been challenged more recently than Mayhew's book. But that issue is sort of orthogonal to our main interest. What matters here is the claim that in the last several decades, there's been a trend toward more gridlock, with moments of congressional productivity mostly occurring during periods of crisis. So after 9/11, in the 2008 financial crisis, during COVID. Well, why is propensity to gridlock a failure? Well, as Jenny Mansbridge observes in one of several important papers on the subject, government's capacity to get something done is important. And more important, in modern circumstances, when we're confronted with challenging problems of collective action, than in the world that our constitutional system was designed for. Gridlock obstructs solving collective action problems. It prevents things from getting done that ought to get done. And that might be enough to explain why it's a failure. Well, the persuasiveness of the diagnosis of that diagnosis depends on how we identify the things that ought to get done. Binder quotes Bob Dole, who was supposed to have said, if you're against something, you'd better hope there's a little gridlock. Dole reminds us that views about what ought to get done are not likely to be politically neutral. People differ about which collective action problems ought to be solved by government action and about how the costs of solving them ought to be distributed. So I think Dole's reminder maybe might suggest that to make a case that gridlock is an institutional failure, we need an idea of what ought to get done that's independent of political controversy.

And that's what Binder sought in the study that I mentioned. She constructed a list of issues that constitute what she called the policy agenda, and she measured gridlock as a ratio of failures of Congress to act on issues on that agenda to the total number of issues on the agenda. And what she meant by policy agenda, I'll quote her, was the range of policy ideas plausibly on the radar screens of policymaking elite and active electorates. Well, there's some methodological issues here that I'm going to leave aside. The real question is whether we ought to regard gridlock, judged by that sort of measure, as a normative failure. I mean, maybe the idea is that the agenda of issues on the radar screens of the policymaking elite represents something like a consensus view of issues facing the country. And I wonder if that idea is plausible. I mean, it's hard to resist the thought that a proponent of small government conservatism, Dole, for example, might disagree that a lack of legislative productivity is a regrettable failure of the institutions of representation. It could be a sign that the Madisonian elements of the institutional structure are working in the way that they were meant to work. Well, neither of the admittedly somewhat contrived positions that I've distinguished can be the whole truth. I think there's obviously a legislative agenda that we might regard as relatively detached from reasonable partisan controversy. I mean, on any sensible view, matters like extending the debt limit to pay for commitments already made and funding routine operations of government that serve common purposes, those things at least belong on a common agenda. And when gridlock obstructs action on matters like that, I think we have reason for regret regardless of our policy commitments. However, many issues are controversial, and the failure to act on them can't plausibly be presented as a failure to act on a common public agenda. There are issues like climate change, gun control, anti-poverty policy, and so on. Even updating the minimum wage is a matter of partisan dispute. So I think the politically neutral idea of gridlock stands in contrast to the view that was taken by Sundquist in the paper I mentioned earlier. His concern was that when partisan control of the government is divided, to quote him again, the normal tendency of the U.S. system toward deadlock becomes irresistible, and the president's program is frustrated. On that account, the failure of representation lies in gridlock's obstruction of majority rule by undermining the operation of the party system. And I think that gets us a normative diagnosis of at least part of the failure of gridlock, and one that would survive Bob Dole's challenge. I'll return later to the idea of responsiveness to the policy preferences of the majority as a kind of failure, so I think that turns out to be a much more general diagnosis of some of the facts I've mentioned. But first, I want to, just for a moment, press the question whether gridlock is distinctively a failure of representation. I mean, I think that depends on how it's explained. The most common explanation is that gridlock arises from the combination of three factors, each a necessary condition. First, a constitutional system of checks and balances, together with the Senate filibuster that create what some political scientists call a gridlock interval, in which policy change can't occur even if it's favored by a majority. Second, elite polarization that makes compromise difficult, even if, and third, a closely divided electorate in which elections are often competitive, so that an out party can regard itself as having a reasonable chance to win in the next election. So the thought here is that in the absence of decisive control of both the executive and the legislature by one party, successful legislation requires the parties to compromise, but polarization narrows the space for compromise, and the prospect of winning the next election decreases the incentive to compromise. Well, elite polarization and close electoral divisions are, of course, not features of the system of representation. They're aspects of the political environment. So if gridlock is a failure of the system, the reason must involve the effects of the institutional rules on congressional productivity, and that means that we can't avoid a judgment about the justification of those rules. Now, as we know, there's a well-worn Madisonian story about the wisdom of the counter-majoritarian features of the constitutional structure. The story doesn't apply to the filibuster, but it isn't really hard to imagine a compatible justification. And the gist of it is that the structure should restrain temporary majorities from precipitous actions, what Madison called sudden or violent passions, or deceptions by what he called fractious leaders. I think without laboring the details, the underlying view is that political representation should be structured so as to produce policy that tracks

something like the common interest over time, I mean, what Madison called the permanent and aggregate interests of the community, while at the same time respecting people's rights. As a general matter, I don't think it's far-fetched to think that on a reasonable interpretation of the permanent and aggregate interests of the community, constitutional checks and balances might have been justified by those kinds of aims. However, the Madisonian view depends on some background assumptions about how the constitutional provisions are likely to operate under the prevailing political circumstances. And I think the case that the propensity for gridlock is a failure of representation, the case made by some people today, rather than an indication of success, would have to be that under our contemporary circumstances, the Madisonian institutions are too obstructionist. They resist movements of policy that would track the majority's settled view of the common interest. And today, that case seems to me reasonable, although I think the details are beyond our scope. For our purposes, the point is that we can't explain why the propensity for gridlock is a failure of representation without a theory that connects the provisions of the political constitution that enable it with a normative view of the aims of democratic representation. It's not always a matter of falling below some neutral threshold of effectiveness or productivity. We need a judgment about what representation ought to accomplish. So let me turn to the second category of diagnoses that I want to talk about. These are failures of congruence and responsiveness. So the idea that policy should reflect citizens' preferences, that idea is ubiquitous in the literature about political representation in the United States. And we see this in commentary, I think, about most of the putative failures that I mentioned. As I've said, gridlock might be reckoned a failure of responsiveness if the legislature consistently fails to act on issues on which majorities prefer action. Elite polarization without a corresponding polarization in the mass electorate might be a failure of responsiveness if the legislature produces more extreme policy than what electoral majorities want. Durable tendencies to satisfy the political preferences of the wealthy rather than of the majority, or of whites rather than blacks, when these conflict, might also be seen as failures of responsiveness, though perhaps not of the same kind. These worries all involve claims about distortions in the relationship between the political preferences of some group and either the political positions of representatives or the policy outcomes that they produce. The trouble is that the content of that complaint of unresponsiveness can be equivocal, and however it's interpreted, it's not obvious why it should trouble us. So let me say something about that. And I need to begin with a clarification. There's no agreed conception of responsiveness among political scientists, or at least of that word, responsiveness. What some mean by it is also called congruence, or sometimes correspondence. Others mean responsiveness in a different, and I would say a quasi-technical sense. So let me say something brief about each. The political scientist Bingham Powell describes congruence as a fit between the preferences of the citizens and the committed policy positions of their representatives. Others speak of congruence between citizens' preferences and policy outcomes. But either way, the idea is that when there's high congruence, citizens mostly get the outcomes they want. Or anyway, the median voter, who's pivotal for a majority, gets the outcome she wants. And understood that the important point here is that if we understand congruence that way, it's not a causal notion. It might come about for other reasons than that the legislature is actually responding to voters' preferences. I mean, some exogenous feature might explain both preferences and policy. Responsiveness, in the quasi-technical sense I have in mind, is different. The most natural way to describe it, though it's not always the way it's described, is with a counterfactual. A representative is responsive to a group, a constituency, say, or an income class, if the representative would change her position in response to a change in the policy preferences of that group. So you might say a responsive representative is one whose positions can be explained, at least in part, by the positions of those whom they represent. So the point I want to make here is that these ideas are related, but they're not the same. High responsiveness is an indication of influence, whereas high congruence is not, or at least not necessarily. And moreover, though this would take a bit of explaining, a responsive system might produce, although a responsive system might produce high congruence, it's a contingent matter whether it will do so, and it doesn't always. So I stress this difference between

congruence and responsiveness, mainly because political scientists disagree about which is the better standard of successful democratic representation. And to adjudicate that disagreement, we should ask how, if at all, we might understand either standard as a measure of democratic self-government. So let me begin with congruence. And what I'd want to say here is that notwithstanding what might seem like its prima facie plausibility, it's doubtful that high congruence of preferences and policy in itself is a plausible sign of democratic success. And that's partly because we have familiar reasons to resist giving preferences as such much weight in judging the democratic credentials of policy. Niko Kolodny has explained those reasons persuasively in his forthcoming book. I'd embarrass him by saying his terrific forthcoming book. It's also partly because the idea that policy should satisfy preferences can be embarrassed in some circumstances by the fact that representatives help to shape preferences. They're not formed exogenously to the process of representation. So those are important considerations, but for the moment I leave them aside because I think there are two more basic considerations to take account of. First, the concern for congruence is in tension with the fundamental and I think straightforward idea of political representation, which is that the whole people delegate to a smaller number the responsibility of making law and policy. Political representation is a division of labor. Considerations of efficiency and effectiveness and perhaps some other considerations argue in favor of that division of labor. I mean, it reduces the cost of decision making, and if it's properly institutionalized under favorable background circumstances, it improves the quality of legislation. But, you know, neither consideration suggests that the institutional structure should aim for outputs that track the first-order policy preferences of the people. And the second consideration has to do with the broader values of constitutional government. Institutions of democratic representation are elements of a larger constitutional structure. A democratic constitution seeks to enable the people to govern themselves while protecting against various pathologies that elective representative institutions might be expected to exhibit. So as Christopher Eisgruber, for example, observes, we might hope that constitutional self-government would serve values of stability and effectiveness as well as of popular control. And if something like that view is right, then we ought not necessarily expect representative institutions embodied in a larger constitutional democratic structure to give any independent priority to achieving congruence between preferences and policy. Now, we might, of course, have reasons to care about congruence that are not inferences from values of democratic self-government. So we might, for example, believe that policy outputs should advance the common interest and that we might think is a contingent matter, and at least in favorable deliberative circumstances, which is a demanding condition, high congruence with constituency preferences is an indicator that policy does that. Or we might think that persistently low congruence for some groups, the poor or ethno-racial minorities, is evidence of systematic disregard for their political interests. Now, those are both important considerations, important democratic considerations, but in each case, our basic interest in congruence derives from a further concern. It's not about satisfying preferences as such. Now, the responsiveness of policy to preferences, I think, is a different matter, and this is really the point I wanted to make. And that's because whereas congruence is a feature of political outputs, the outputs of the legislative process, responsiveness is a feature of the inputs. It's a fact about the extent of a constituency's influence over the policy process. It's a matter of realizing popular control of government. Responsiveness to policy to preferences matters for popular control and input value, as I say, in a way that correspondence, which is an output value, does not. And that's true even if we grant that preferences are partly endogenous to the process of representation. That fact isn't obviously relevant to the reasons we have to value our collective capacity to govern ourselves. And maybe the force of the point would be clearer if I put it negatively. Taken to the limit, if policy were not responsive to preferences at all, we could hardly say that the people rule. And here I'd observe I'm just channeling something that V.O. Key wrote decades ago. He said, unless mass views have some place in the shaping of policy, all the talk about democracy is nonsense. So the point here is that a failure of responsiveness as distinct from congruence, if it were persistent,
would constitute

due to failure of representation to be democratic. Now, unfortunately, to say this much is not to say that we should expect policy to be perfectly or highly responsive to preferences, or that all failures of responsiveness are equally to be regretted. I mean, policy responsiveness can vary over time, it can vary across issues, and I think there's just no obvious way to say in general how the value of popular control bears on the optimal extent of responsiveness. That's a problem for those who think that responsiveness is the kind of the sole standard for evaluating when representation is fully democratic. Well, so far we've been considering, or I've been considering, policy responsiveness as an aggregate feature of democratic representation. And I think that follows the central tendency in the empirical literature, which tends to treat aggregate responsiveness as a democratic desideratum. However, as disparities in policy responsiveness by class and race suggest, that can be myopic. Those differences raise distinct questions, not about aggregate responsiveness, but about political fairness. And so I turn now to those failures, my third category of democratic failures. So I think it may seem that all of the putative failures in my inventory might seem to involve some kind of generic unfairness, but distinctive issues about forms of unfairness arise for three of those, three of the facts in my inventory. Those are partisan fairness in legislative districting and disparities in responsiveness of policy by wealth and race. And the appearance of a kind of distinctive form of unfairness, I think, derives from what seems to be an inappropriate distribution of political influence over election outcomes in the first case and over policy in the others. And that, in turn, might suggest that we should understand those failures as violations of a democratic ideal of political equality. Now, I've argued elsewhere that that's a complex ideal, and it's not easily described in a single formula, but for the sake of this discussion, let's provisionally adopt a single formula, even though we may have second thoughts. So, following your colleague Joshua Cohen, we might say that one component of political equality, and in his view there are also others, that one component is that citizens should have equal, I'm quoting him here, equal opportunities for effective political influence. Now, that's abstract. And following Thomas Scanlon, we might lower the level of abstraction a bit by saying that that idea requires that each citizen have equal access to the means for attaining office and, more generally, influencing policy through the electoral process. So I'm looking here for some vaguely operationalizable notion of what equal opportunities for political influence might involve. Now, the question is whether partisan bias or disparities in responsiveness are unfair because they fail to afford each individual equal access to the means for attaining office or influencing policy. And to telegraph the point that I hope will emerge, in all three cases, a diagnosis of unfairness depends on the mechanism that produces it. But once we identify a plausible mechanism, it's no longer clear that the problem is that individuals have unequal means of influences. I think there's more going on. So let me begin with partisan bias in districting. People sometimes say that the votes of those who are disadvantaged in a biased system are diluted, or that they receive less weight. Rawls says this, for example, in his discussion of gerrymandering in A Theory of Justice. Dilution, or receiving less weight, sounds like a violation of equality, and we need to ask, what exactly is the violation? Well, whatever else it requires, political equality requires that formal opportunities, that is to say, opportunities defined by law, for influence over election outcomes should be equal. So, importing here an idea from the technical literature on voting power, we might say that voters have equal formal opportunities if they have equal, as the theorists put it, a priori chances to cast a decisive vote. Now, a decisive vote is a vote that would change the outcome of an election. I suspect the only person in this room who has actually cast a decisive vote is Nico, who has described it on his website. But, you know, most of us have almost no chance of casting a decisive vote. The point is that we want those chances, those a priori chances, to be equal. So what's an a priori chance? Chances are a priori when they're calculated in ignorance of voters' actual political preferences. The precept one person, one vote promises equal a priori decisiveness. And the problem is that biased systems can satisfy one person, one vote. Gerrymandered systems do satisfy.

by one person, one vote. And in that respect, there's no violation of political equality. That makes the notion of vote dilution due to gerrymandering or partisan bias more puzzling. Now, a more substantial impression of inequality emerges when we consider voters as partisans. And here I'll abbreviate a longer discussion and say that it's possible for voters to have equal a priori chances of being of influence, while having unequal chances of influence once we take account of the likely voting behavior of others in the district. I mean, after all, my chances of casting a successful vote are going to depend on how everybody else in the district votes. The voting theorists call that, and I'm skipping over some technical details here, ex ante decisiveness to distinguish it from a priori. The problem is that the vote dilution objection to partisan bias can't be that it produces inequalities in ex ante decisiveness. And the reason for that was obvious once we reflect that partisan bias doesn't affect the voting power of every member of the party it disadvantages in the same way. A voter for the disadvantaged party who's, as they say, cracked or separated into a competitive district is more likely to be ex ante decisive than a voter for that party who's packed into a district with a large majority of co-partisans. And that's clearly not what people, what the familiar objection to vote dilution intends. So the lesson I want to draw, and again jumping over some further discussion, is that in spite of the usual framing, it's not obvious that we should understand concern about vote dilution as a matter of the value of votes taken one by one. It's a kind of systematic unfairness that's endemic to single-member districts, to SMD systems. And the significance of it emerges only at the level of the jurisdiction as a whole. Avoidable partisan bias thwarts electoral competition between parties by setting one party at a disadvantage that can't be justified as necessary to obtain whatever are the benefits of electoral competition in this sort of a district system. I'm going to leave that for now and say more tomorrow about how this is a kind of unfairness. But let me just say, to follow up on something I said earlier, partisan bias isn't the only representational harm that's associated with gerrymandering. It can also reduce the competitiveness of elections by creating what we call safe seats, making the system as a whole less responsive. And I think an adverse impact on electoral responsiveness would be a distinct democratic harm because it can occur even in the absence of gerrymandering. And again, more about this tomorrow. Now, let me turn to disparities by class and race, because those disparities may seem like a simpler kind of problem. If policy is consistently more responsive to the preferences of the wealthy or to those of non-Hispanic whites than to those of others when their preferences conflict, then it might seem obvious that the advantaged groups enjoy greater access to the means for influencing policy. May seem obvious, and that may in the end be right. But before we agree, it seems to me we ought to understand more clearly the mechanisms that produce differences in policy responsiveness. And we need to explore that question, I think, separately for issues of wealth and race. So let me start first with wealth. We know that participation in political activity increases with income. And the rich may get the policy they want because representatives know that they pay more attention to politics and are more likely to vote. We also know that members of Congress are typically wealthier than their constituents, and we have some evidence that they favor the interests of wealthy constituents because they identify with them. Now, you know, that favoritism may be objectionable in both cases, but neither mechanism is obviously a matter of inequality in the means of influence. Still, money is a means of influence, and at least some of the skewed responsiveness plausibly reflects the fact that the rich control so much of it. That's why we call them rich. And they can use it to influence policy. Most of the scholarly attention devoted to the political influence of wealth is focused on two mechanisms. The first is the system of campaign finance, which, as we know, depends on voluntary private contributions. And the second is the system of lobbying and interest representation. I want to say something about the first of these today, and I'll come back to the second tomorrow. Well, election campaigns are financed from multiple sources, but we know that the bulk of campaign contributions increasingly comes from wealthy individuals, that is, as opposed to organizations. Those contributions can influence policy outputs in various ways, but mainly by influencing the priorities of the candidates that they support.
But that

influence is mediated by the election process itself. The candidate has to win their campaign in order to be in a position to carry out their policy priorities. So the unequal means diagnosis of unfairness holds that the campaign finance system allows the rich to exercise greater influence over election outcomes by devoting greater means to supporting campaigns. But I think that idea is complicated, and I doubt that we can fully explain the appearance of unfairness as a violation of a principle of equal means of influence for individuals. The principle is hard to interpret for the scaled-up context of electoral competition, and it doesn't register all of the reasons for concern about fairness in that scaled-up context. So let me say something about each problem. The first one about interpreting the principle emerges when we recognize that the value of money in political campaigns depends on who's spending it. Most studies show that, on average, contributions to incumbents do not make much difference to their chances of success, whereas equal contributions to challengers make a larger difference. And one reason, of course, is that incumbency is usually itself a kind of resource. It involves command of various non-monetary means to influence election outcomes. So this means that equalizing the capacity of individuals to contribute to election campaigns won't necessarily redress the unequal impact of contributions on election outcomes. And so we might wonder whether the point of the equal means of influence requirement is really to equalize equal means of influence, or instead, to equalize a more abstract capacity to affect election outcomes. The problem is that although the latter seems more basic, it might not be feasible to achieve, and it might not even be feasible to make conceptually clear. And there's also a deeper problem. If we think about a system of competitive elections as an institutional process with certain purposes, then standards of fairness emerge at the level of the system that are not concerns about the distribution among individuals of the means to influence outcomes. So let me give an example. Campaigns are partly exercises in communication among candidates and potential voters. They try to mobilize and to educate. Now, a central interest of citizens in that competitive context is deliberative. Roughly speaking, it's to have an information environment that's conducive to making epistemically responsible judgments about how to vote. One complaint about large inequalities in resources available to candidates is that they might skew the deliberative environment for citizens in ways that undermine the citizens' capacity for responsible judgment. Now, that deliberative interest seems to me really quite critical, but satisfying it may not be compatible with satisfying the interest in being equally able to influence the outcome of voting, that's the equal means requirement. Now, I could say more about this, but let me just say quickly that the theoretical point here is that there are multiple evaluative perspectives. And the outcome-oriented perspective generates pressure to equalize the means of influence over election outcomes for individual citizens. That's, we might say, the perspective of citizens as agents. But there's another perspective, that of citizens considered, so to speak, as the beneficiaries of political competition. And they have interests in being enabled to make good judgments about how to vote. And looked at from that perspective, we might wish the system to promote competition between candidates or parties in a way that enables people to deliberate responsibly and to make informed choices. And that doesn't necessarily require that citizens have equal means. Indeed, it's not a matter of the distribution of influence at all. The perspectives of citizens considered as agents and as beneficiaries of political competition, those perspectives just don't necessarily converge, and yet each one of them seems to be relevant to judgments about the fairness of a system of campaign finance. So we've been concentrating on the influence of wealth on the election of representatives, but of course there's also other ways that campaign contributions can influence policy. The most familiar, I think, is that the need to attract and retain donor support can be an incentive for representatives to adopt their donors' policy positions, even if the representatives don't judge those positions to be best on their merits. It's a form of judgment corruption. As T.M. Scanlon observes, there is a failure here, but it's that representatives are induced to be responsive to the wrong reasons. That is to say, reasons that would be excluded in the performance of their duties as representatives. And that seems to me entirely right. But we should see that the underlying objection of democratic principle isn't, except incidentally,
to a violation of

0: principal means of influence. It's to the undermining of the representative's motivation to perform as the legislature's justifying purposes require them to perform, and that's just a different problem. So let me turn more briefly to the problem of differential responsiveness by race. Zoltan Heinol's study, which I mentioned earlier, argues that policy is consistently more responsive to the preferences of non-Hispanic whites than to those of blacks. And that seems unfair on its face. The difficulty lies in diagnosing the unfairness, and that difficulty is that it's not clear what the mechanism is that produces it. So, I mean, this is obviously, I think, too large a topic for me to say very much about here, so I'm just going to offer a few speculative comments. The Heinol study wasn't designed to identify a mechanism, but you could read it to rule out some mechanisms. So blacks, of course, are the paradigmatic, discrete, and insular minority. So one might think that they lose disproportionately because their political interests are systematically opposed to those of the majority. But Heinol's data show that while blacks have some political interests in common, they also differ about some interests, and they share some interests with others. But whether there's agreement or disagreement, black voters consistently lose more often. Or maybe the disparity is mediated by differences in wealth or education or political views or partisanship. But the pattern remains even after those factors are controlled for. Institutional rules are not enough to explain the pattern of outcomes, though probably changes in districting, for example, might improve the descriptive representation of blacks and maybe make policy marginally more responsive. And then it has to be said that because black voters tend to live in more populous states, to the extent that they have shared political interests, the small state bias of the Senate may contribute to the disadvantage. Now, Heinol's own data show that black voters succeed less often in electing the representatives that they want. And they're also represented by blacks less frequently than non-Hispanic whites are represented by whites. In those respects, maybe one could say that blacks are less well represented in legislatures. But that only pushes the mechanism question back a step, because now we need to know what skews rates of electoral success by race. And this is speculative, but it's hard to resist Heinol's own suggestion that racial prejudice among non-Hispanic white voters, sometimes expressed, as we've seen, in racialized stereotypes and increasingly aligned with partisanship, is a significant part of the mechanism that explains the relative lack of electoral success of black voters, particularly in biracial contests. And similarly, it's hard to resist Heinol's suggestion that discrimination by public officials contributes to the lack of policy responsiveness to black preferences. And we have experimental evidence to support this speculation, some done by David Brookman, your colleague here. According to this analysis, the problem isn't inequality in the means available to blacks for taking advantage of political opportunities. The unfairness could remain even if political means could somehow be fully equalized. I think the objection is that institutions allow discriminatory treatment to defeat black citizens' efforts to use their institutional opportunities to protect and advance their political interests. And so I think to the extent that there's an institutional failure here, is not a failure of political equality understood in the way I was describing earlier. It's a failure to protect against substantive inequity. And that's, you know, yet another dimension, I think, of the kinds of unfairness that we can find in the system of representation. So let me just finish today with sort of two observations. First, maybe not surprisingly, what emerges from these reflections is that there's no single standard of success or failure of institutions of representative democracy. They can fail in multiple ways. And we've seen some of them. They can fail to be decisive when there's conflict involving the means of attaining widely shared ends. They can frustrate popular control of government by being unresponsive to changes in the majority will. They can produce consistently inequitable outcomes for politically vulnerable minorities, or perhaps even politically vulnerable majorities. And they can fail to support or enable deliberative environments that make for fair contestation and epistemically responsible choice. And I think we might think of each kind of failure as a shortfall from achieving a purpose that we could reasonably expect democratic representative institutions to satisfy. And I think part of the work of a theory of fair and effective representation is to identify those purposes and the rules that should govern the mechanisms that they seek to achieve them. The second observation follows from our discussion of failures of fairness. In the cases we discussed, what appears at the outset to be a matter of unequal influence turns out to mask a more complicated set of failures. And those dimensions only become clear when we think about representation as a system rather than only as a set of dyadic relationships. I think the preoccupation with constituency representation can obscure the critical role in determining policy outcomes that's played by the structure of political competition throughout a jurisdiction, the functions of parties within political competition, and of course the political environment. To me, the conclusion is that for a critical theory of political fairness, the challenge is to understand the principles that should regulate democratic competition in its various forms at the level of systems, as well as at the level of individual constituencies. And that's our subject for tomorrow.
1: It's a pleasure to introduce Martin Gillens. Gillens is professor of public policy, political science, and social welfare at the Luskin School of Public Affairs at UCLA, where he was very recently, but no longer, I think, and with probably a sense of great relief, chair of the Department of Public Policy. Before joining the faculty at UCLA, Gillens taught at Yale and Princeton. As envious as we here at Berkeley might be that he's teaching at our rival to the south, we can take pride in his being a Cal product. He earned his PhD in sociology at Berkeley after a BA in sociology and philosophy at UC Santa Cruz. His books have won numerous awards. He has held fellowships at the Institute for Advanced Study in Princeton, the Center for Advanced Study in the Behavioral Sciences at Stanford, and the Russell Sage Foundation. He is a member of the American Academy of Arts and Sciences. Those laurels may pale, however, in comparison with perhaps the single highest honor to which a liberal academic can aspire, a segment on The Daily Show where Jon Stewart interviewed him about his work in 2014. Gillens's sobering first book, Why Americans Hate Welfare, answers in a nutshell because of race. Gillens demonstrates that Americans massively overestimate the proportion of the poor who are black, and that among white Americans, this overestimation bears a strong relationship to opposition to welfare. Gillens also shows that the news media, too, exaggerate the degree to which poor people in America are black and consistently associate images of blacks with the least sympathetic stories about poverty. No less sobering is the book Affluence and Influence, for which Gillens is perhaps best known and for which he garnered the coveted Jon Stewart interview. I found it so jaw-dropping that despite its unusual accessibility for a work of cutting-edge political science, I had to read it twice before I could absorb what it was trying to tell me. Affluence and Influence, along with Democracy in America, What Has Gone Wrong, and What We Can Do About It, co-authored by Benjamin Page, examine the relationship between what Americans tell surveys they want federal policy to be and what federal policy actually is. Gillens finds a modest association between citizen preferences and policy outcomes, which is reassuring as far as it goes. However, he also finds that when poor and middle-class Americans disagree with top decile Americans on federal policy, actual policy outcomes strongly reflect the preferences of the most affluent, but bear virtually no relationship to the preferences of poor or middle-income Americans. As you have already heard, this is precisely the sort of seeming democratic failure that Bites aims to come to terms with in his Tanner Lectures, which makes Gillens an ideal commentator. So to hear Professor Gillens's commentary on Professor Bites's commentary on Professor Gillens, please join me in inviting Martin Gillens to the podium.
2: Thank you, Professor Kolodny. I'm thoroughly confused about what I'm going to be commenting on now, but maybe we'll see how it goes. Thank you also, Chancellor Crist, and Professor Bites, of course, and Jane Fink, who's done a terrific job with the logistics of this event, and this three-day event. So as you can surmise, I'm not a political theorist. I'm an empirical political scientist. Most of my research looks at sort of quantitative analyses.

of American politics. But my attempts to understand the facts of American politics are motivated by some of the same concerns that Professor Bites addresses. Right? Is our political system providing fair and effective representation to American citizens? So in the next few minutes, I want to share one set of facts about representation in the United States that stems from my research that you've already heard a bit about, that focuses on sort of what shapes policymaking in Washington. And I'll explain what I take the sort of normative implications of those facts to be. So the facts relate to what Professor Bites describes as fairness to individual citizens, or constituency responsiveness. And it might be fair to say that that concern has been sort of my preoccupation, at least in this sort of aspect of my research. So the project that I'm going to describe a bit of is focused on understanding who influences policymaking in Washington and how influence over government policy, or what I'll call policy responsiveness, differs for different kinds of Americans, especially for those with less and more income, and also what role organized interest groups that sort of lobby policymakers in Washington play. So to gauge the influence over policymaking, I examined about 2,000 proposed policy changes that took place or didn't take place, but were proposed between the mid-1960s and the early 2000s. And these possible changes in federal policy sort of spanned the gamut of things that the federal government does or plausibly could address, things like proposals to raise or lower taxes, healthcare, education, foreign military engagements, abortion, same-sex marriage, the broadest range of issues as I could find data on. And I looked at policies both that made it onto the congressional agenda and those that didn't. So policies that sort of could have been addressed conceivably by policymakers in Washington, but weren't. And the point of that is to encompass in my analysis both agenda setting, which is to say sort of influence over what policies actually get taken up by policymakers, and then the decisions that are made about those policies, what policy to actually adopt or not adopt. So for each of those 2,000 or so proposed policy changes, I recorded the strength of support or opposition to that proposed change among Americans at the bottom, the middle, and the top of the income distribution using surveys of national surveys of the American public. And then I also included a set of measures of how a sort of set of interest groups that are among the most powerful in Washington sort of fall on those 2,000 or so policies. That, needless to say, took a lot of time and employed quite a few graduate students over a period of years. But eventually I had these measures not only of public opinion, but of interest groups like the Chamber of Commerce or the National Rifle Association, the AARP, AFL-CIO, and so on. And what I found, as you've heard, is that when taking into account the preferences of middle-income Americans and affluent Americans and interest groups all sort of considered at the same time, that the proposed policy changes were much more likely to be adopted if they were supported by the affluent or by interest groups than if they were opposed by those sets of actors. But again, once taking into account the sort of influence of all of these different sort of sets of political actors, the preferences of poor and middle-class Americans made no difference at all. So a policy that was strongly opposed by the middle class was just as likely to be adopted as a policy that was strongly favored by the middle class, again, once taking into account other actors' preferences. Now, that doesn't mean, of course, that the affluent always got what they want, or interest groups for that matter. I mean, for one thing, affluent Americans don't all agree on the same policies. Interest groups are often in competition with each other. And as Professor Bites mentioned, there's a strong status quo bias, right, that's built

It's not because policymakers are responsive to the preferences of those groups. Okay, so middle class and poor Americans get what they want when they agree with the preferences of the well-to-do or interest groups, or when what they want is the status quo and there isn't enough sort of push in the other direction to overcome the sort of biases built into our political system. So this distinction between getting what you want and influencing what you get, right, this sort of corresponds to the distinction that Professor Bites was making between congruence, right, simply the alignment of policies and preferences that come about for whatever reason, and influence or responsiveness, the ability to actually shape what policymakers do. Now, congruence is important, right? The less congruence there is between sort of policy outputs or other government decisions and what a group of citizens wants, the less satisfied that group of citizens is likely to be with their government. But still, if the majority of Americans get what they want only when they agree with elites, then we don't have a functioning democracy. Right? Congruence can be high in many autocratic or theocratic polities, at least across many issues or time periods. But of course, that doesn't make those societies democratic. Nor does congruence alone give ordinary citizens any assurance that policy will change if conditions change and lead citizens to sort of re-examine what they want from government. So let me turn now to what I take to be the normative importance of these facts. Now, my work is focused on fairness to individual citizens. Right? And it turns out in this work, and of course my work's not alone in this, as other political scientists have addressed these same issues with other kinds of data and other sort of analytic techniques. But in my work and in theirs for the most part, it turns out that all citizens are not equal, and in fact certain kinds of citizens, like the poor and the middle class, are treated quite unfairly. Right? They in fact lack effective influence over policymaking decisions in Washington. Now, there's many reasons why we might not want majority preferences to translate into government policy in sort of an immediate one-to-one fashion. We want to protect minority rights. We may value policy stability, although I will say that empirical studies of public opinion suggest that, in fact, the public in the aggregate is quite stable in its views, and when sort of policy preferences change among the majority of Americans, it's almost always for some like perfectly logical reason, changing economic conditions or an attack on our country or some other change in the situation. And of course, we also have to recognize that there's a limit to the sort of range of policies on which sort of the majority of the public very many members at all really have the ability or the interest to form meaningful preferences, right? And even policymakers don't have the information that they need on most issues, and they have to rely on others, and that's part of what representative government is all about. So there's a limit to the sort of range of issues on which we might sort of plausibly look for a connection between what the public wants and what the government does. So there are a set of limitations to this sort of one criterion that I focus on in this work of responsiveness and equality of responsiveness. Nevertheless, I would argue that despite those constraints and limitations, that this notion of equal influence in the sense of the responsiveness of policymakers to public preferences is in fact, if not the, then certainly a central benchmark of what fair representation and effective democracy means. And I'd say further that the vastly unequal responsiveness of the sort that my work reveals is clearly incompatible with any notion of fair and effective responsiveness. Indeed, is incompatible with really any common understanding of democracy. And going a little further, I'd argue that other normative concerns that exist at the systemic level,
things like the

0: anti-majoritarian structure of the Senate, right, that advantages small and sort of rural and currently more conservative states, or gerrymandering, which advantages one party over another, interest competition in the form of lobbying, and so on, the contestability or competitiveness of elections. A lot of these concerns are rooted, if not entirely, then largely, and I would argue like broadly and deeply, in concerns over the equal and effective influence of all citizens. So just to briefly mention a few examples that I think sort of fall into this category, like gerrymandering advantages the like one party over another. Why is this problematic? Well, it's problematic because it leaves the adherents, the voters or the supporters of the disadvantaged party with less influence over government than the adherents or the supporters of the advantaged party. I follow Professor Bites in suggesting that the key outcome here is not the sort of one-to-one correspondence between a voter and his or her representatives, but rather the preferences of voters or a certain set or kind of voters and the output of the political system. And it's that disjuncture that gerrymandering and partisan, other sort of structural features that create partisan advantage violate. We could take something like the pro-business tilt of lobbying organizations, right, which is like pretty dramatically tilted toward business and away from other interests. And I would say that that's problematic to the extent that it pulls policy away from the preferences of citizens. Gridlock that Professor Bites had talked about a few minutes ago. It's problematic for, I think, precisely the reasons that he articulated, or for one of the reasons he articulated, was that it resists movements of policy that would track the majority's settled view of the common interest. Now, I don't know if majorities' views are often reflective of their understanding of the common interest, but they're certainly reflective of their understanding of their own interests. And in the aggregate, those represent at least the, in one sense, the public's view of what is best for it. And so to the extent then that gridlock prevents government from responding to those preferences, it becomes anti-democratic. So in sum, I agree with Professor Bites's conclusions that the preoccupation with fairness to individual voters can obscure the critical role in determining policy outcomes that's played by the structure of political competition, the functions of parties within it, and features of the exogenous political environment. But I would suggest that sort of the normative evaluations of those sort of structural features bring us back to, maybe not completely, but nevertheless substantially, to concerns about fairness to individual citizens and the equal responsiveness of government to everyone. So I'm well aware that I've left out a lot in these brief comments today. You know, I haven't talked about how preferences are formed or the role of social groups really in the forming and contestation of preferences over government actions. You know, there's complex issues having to do with the strength of preferences across different individuals or groups on different kinds of issues. Citizens have desires for descriptive representation in addition to policy outputs that correspond with their preferences. I haven't discussed citizens' obligations in a political system. So there's a lot that I've left by the side. But my claim really is not that fairness to individual citizens and responsiveness to their preferences is the only normative criteria we should apply in sort of evaluating the quality of our democratic institutions, but really that it is nonetheless a central criterion and one that is going to sort of emerge as we try to understand the fairness or the desirability of these other sort of features at a more structural or systemic level. Thank you.
1: So I now invite Professor Bites to the podium for his response.
2: Well, thanks again, Nico, and thank you, Marty. I don't think I've been told I have up to 15

0: minutes to comment, and I think I won't probably use the whole 15 minutes, and partly because I'm not sure I have 15 minutes worth of things to say, but also I think we'd like to probably save some time to hear from people who are in the audience. So let me begin by thanking Marty for the comments, which, among other things, explain more clearly and in more detail than I did in the lecture earlier the really path-breaking research that's reported in his book. And I, on reflection, may not have said enough to convey the enormous influence that that research has had in political science. I mean, together with some work by Marty's and my former Princeton colleague, Larry Bartels, Marty's work has made it impossible to ignore the class bias of public policy in the United States. That's something that a good deal of empirical work in the previous few decades probably overlooked, although it's not always been ignored. Schachtschneider, for example, wouldn't have been surprised by Marty's findings. I'm not sure, I think the one substantive thing I want to say is that it's not clear to me how much we really disagree. But there are some things that Marty said toward the end of his comments that suggest that he reads me as not taking policy responsiveness of the kind that his research studies seriously enough at the level of individuals. And just to remind you, his research documents the relationship between preferences for various kinds of policy changes that are expressed in the survey responses of individual citizens and policy outcomes. And he finds that policy only tends to change in response to the preferences of most citizens when the change is also favored by the wealthy. And again, what the preferences at stake here are preferences that are documented in responses to surveys. Marty thinks that that violates, or maybe it's evidence of a violation, of a democratic principle, the principle that citizens should have roughly equal influence over policy outcomes. Now, one reason that I'm not sure how much we disagree is that Marty agrees that there are some reasons why we might not always want majority preferences to determine policy. So, you know, perhaps when that would offend minority rights or it would make for harmful instability. And I think it's important here just to note that he also recognizes that the public may not be able to form meaningful preferences on what he calls technical or complex issues. Now, I guess I think that those categories of exceptions to the majority preference principle seem to me pretty substantial, and particularly the last. And, you know, I think we know from what's now decades of public opinion research that most of the public does lack meaningful preferences about many policy issues that we might describe as technical or complex. And unfortunately, we don't have a very reliable institutional means of finding out which policy issues belong in this category, but offhand, they probably constitute a fairly large part of the policy agenda. And if that's right, then it's just not clear that the right normative diagnosis of Marty's findings is that they demonstrate a failure of what we might call procedural equality, or the principle of equal effective influence over policy outcomes. And it seems to me more plausible to think that the objection is to the substance of policy. I mean, maybe that it devotes an unjust share of social resources to satisfying the interests of the wealthy than the interests of others. And, you know, I can imagine a fairly strong argument that that in itself is unfair. But it's obviously a different problem than the problem of unequal preference satisfaction. So as I've said, this may not be a disagreement. Marty might think that a continuing lack of responsiveness to the preferences of the non-rich when those conflict with the preferences of the rich is evidence of a failure to treat the interests of the non-rich fairly. And that might well be plausible. But in that case, we shouldn't say that responsiveness to preferences is the basic requirement of democratic decision making, except in the indirect sense that that responsiveness to preferences may be evidence that policy is responsive to interests. I'm not sure if this is actually a distinction that matters for the conduct of empirical research, but I do think it matters for kind of getting the diagnosis of the democratic significance of the results of empirical research, right? So Marty has said a lot that I could also comment on, but I think I'm going to just leave it there, and we'll hear from people. Are we going to hear from people in the audience?
1: I hope so.
0: Okay, good. Thank you.
2: Why don't you stay at the podium?
0: Okay. All right.
2: Yeah. First, we owe you a round of applause.
3: I'll have some time to comment tomorrow, so I'm asking a question only because no one else had a hand up. So just to respond to your last point, Chuck, thinking about complexity as a reason for not...

0: responding to the preferences, the immediate preferences of the public. That wouldn't explain the bias to the rich, would it? Unless the rich somehow the rich interests of the rich mapped onto complexity. In other words, yes, it's true that there are reasons to deviate from the preferences of the public, granted. And you could list 1, 2, 3, 4, 5, 6, 7 reasons. But unless those reasons mapped on to the interests of the wealthy, they wouldn't explain Marty's finding. Marty's finding would still point to a normative failure in responding to preferences. In other words, it's sort of like controlling for class. You control for complexity, and you then continue to look at an effect on the wealthy. Now, I would say there was a normative effect after controlling for complexity. What would you say to that?
1: Well, I may have spoken too quickly. Wouldn't be the first time, but I don't think I meant to suggest that complexity in itself is meant to play some explanatory role. I think my point just was that the question is kind of how to understand the normative failure that we see when we see that policy tends to track the preferences of the rich when they conflict with the preferences of others. The point I meant to make was that I'm not sure that I think that the failure just is a failure of equal influence of other people in the electorate. There's a failure, but the failure seems to me to, at least on the face of it, to be that decisions are reflect an unjust or unfair allocation of social resources to satisfy the interests of the rich. Then we could think about the mechanism that makes that possible. And we may want to say that the mechanism has to do with the undue influence of the wealth of the rich in the political process. But then I think what makes that undue influence objectionable isn't that it produces outcomes that don't correspond with the survey, with the political preferences of people as they're reflected in surveys. I think it's that that our system is enabling the rich to use their money in ways that produce outcomes that are substantively unjust in the sense that I was just trying to articulate. So I didn't mean to suggest that complexity is somehow, I think one of the lessons of thinking seriously about representation, as kind of you of all people have explained to us, is that it's a complex systemic process. And it can be a mistake in trying to model representation simply as a kind of a larger scale version of individuals trying to, you know, conduct themselves as democratic citizens in the way that they would if they were members of, you know, town meetings. But that's really just a reflection about, you know, how we articulate the reasons for the failures of political outputs to satisfy the substantive criteria that we think they should satisfy. And I think sometimes the answer is just that the institutions are obstructing people and exerting influence over outcomes. But I think that often it's not that. I think it's often other features of institutions and the focus on individual attempts to exercise influence can just deflect us from these other ways that institutions can be systematically objectionable. So, you know, I think there are times that the equal influence test fails. I just don't think that it gets us a whole picture of what kind of unfair democratic procedure, what it is that makes democratic procedures unfair.
2: Thanks very much for this wonderful lecture. I look forward to tomorrow. My question is a little bit connected to Professor Mansbridge's, and maybe it goes to a little bit to tomorrow. One thing I didn't hear you say much about is the kind of epistemic dimension of democracy. I think you made reference at a couple points to deliberation, but one of the findings, as I understand it, is that our electorate is increasingly sorted on it by educational dimensions, with particularly college-educated Democrats having very distinctive policy preferences. If we think about education sorting, and one hopes that education results in more accurate perceptions of forms of fairness and unfairness, as well as more effective and less effective responses to policy systems. I mean, that seems like a place where you might think that, I guess it's an old Millian thought, we want some inequality in influence if that inequality flows to more educated voters. At least that would be one argument for that. I don't want to endorse the kind of Jason Brennan view of restricting voting, but you might think that there would be various, some pattern.

0: patterns of unequal influence that actually might get us better outcomes, including outcomes that are more responsive to real interests that are shared by the public. And so I was just asking really to comment on that.
1: Yes, well, thank you, Chris. I guess two things. First, on the first part of your point, which is that I didn't say very much about the epistemic environment in which people, you know, form their political preferences. I do think that's a chunk that's missing from these lectures. I felt there's a whole subject there to be addressed, and I just couldn't find a way to do it in the time I had. But as I will say tomorrow, I think in multiple parts of what we might think of as the public sector or the public sphere, I think there are significant questions about the way that our formal and informal norms structure what we might call deliberative contestation. And I think those norms make a big difference in the quality of the environment in which people learn and form the preferences that they form. So I think that's a major topic. I just haven't addressed it here. I hope to be able to do that in the future, especially because I think that the changes in the structure of the public sphere in the last 20 or 30 years are just hugely consequential. Now, on the other question about whether there's an argument that people who are better educated should have more influence, I don't know, if you've ever attended a faculty meeting, you might wonder whether that's a good idea. I just think of the famous Millian argument that you mentioned, that people who were, I think in principle the argument was that people who had a higher capacity for political judgment should have more votes. And operationally, the way we identified the people who had a higher capacity for political judgments was either by looking at their university credentials or looking at whether they were members of learned professions. You know, as you know, Mill himself came to abandon that view later in his life, not because he thought it was in principle wrong, but for, I think, the good reason that there was no way to figure out who actually had more political competence, and probably measuring it by level of education was not the most reliable way. So, you know, I don't know. I mean, this is an argument we often have with our students about, you know, which is kind of meant to bring out questions about what the real foundation is of our convictions about political equality. You know, if we granted Mill's empirical assumptions, what would we think wrong with his proposal? And I think there are some fairly powerful things that might be said about that. I think I'll say a little bit about some of this tomorrow. But I think it's not just about producing good outcomes. I think it's also about other features of a democratic political environment that influences the way that people think about each other and themselves.
2: Jay Wallace, and then Martin Jay.
3: I wanted to pick up on an issue that dovetails with what Chris was talking about. There was one point in the lecture where you talked about the information environment in which preferences get shaped. And this is when you were suggesting that maybe one of the problems with the influence of money on our political culture is that the effects it has systematically on the information environment in which democratic citizens are making decisions about whom to vote for and how to exercise their right to vote. And I guess my question is just an invitation to you to say more about that. That seems intriguing to me, that there certainly seems like there is an interest that we have in a kind of information environment that's going to be conducive to making informed choices at the ballot box. But at the same time, that interest doesn't seem significant unless it connects up to our interest in individual kind of equal political influence, maybe the kind of procedural equality that you were trying to distinguish this systematic issue from. I mean, if we had an ideal information environment in which we made beautiful decisions and we cast our ballots, but no one counted them, it seems like that wouldn't do very much for us, just to put it crudely. So could you say a little bit more about the systematic conception of unfairness that you were gesturing toward here?
1: Well, let me say something. It probably isn't going to be enough, but so there's kind of two issues here. One is about the relationship between campaign funding and the epistemic environment of campaigns, and the other is about whether our interests in, let's say, an adequate epistemic environment can be analyzed in terms of interests and equal influence. So, you know, on the first point, I mean, there's a lot of empirical literature, and I don't know how well developed it all is, but literature about the, so what is campaign?

0: in spending due? Well, most of it pays for communicative activity, not all of it, but most of it pays for various kinds of communicative activity. And the kind of standard thing to say about that is that inequalities in financial resources available to candidates can produce a skewing in the epistemic environment that is not, that may advantage one candidate over another, but may not serve the deliberative interests of citizens. And I think there's kind of some empirical questions about how true that kind of picture is. But setting them aside, this is something political theorists do. They'll say, let's just set aside the empirical questions and go straight to the principles. I think that the question there is what's the nature of the interest that we take as citizens in the environment that's created in the context of political campaigns, and how do we understand the harm that's done if communications actually are skewed in the way that this kind of common view suggests? And I just don't, this connects with the second point, I just don't think that the interest there is fundamentally an equal, in citizens having equal influence. As I was trying to say in the lecture, I just think we have more than one evaluative viewpoint when we think about the kind of structure of the deliberative environment. You know, one, I think, I don't mean to deny that we have an interest in having some kind of equal influence over outcomes. I myself think that interest kind of underdetermines a good deal of the institutional structure, but it determines some of it. But then I also think we have interests in the character of the environment that are not interests in having equal influence. They're interests in being able to form views we can accept as kind of responsible views about how we ought to vote. And I just think it's a different perspective. I think it's a perspective of the, and that's because the underlying concern isn't so much that my vote have as much influence as yours, it's that my vote contribute to the right outcome, and that is to say an outcome that's best for me and people like me. And there the evaluative perspective is not the perspective of the citizen as agent trying to exercise a share of control over government. It's the perspective of the citizen who is going to be the beneficiary of the things that government does. I think it's in a footnote, although I may say it in text tomorrow, but this is a distinction that goes back to something Hobbes says when he remarks in Leviathan that citizens are both the makers and the matter of government. They, of course, in his view, citizens are the makers of government only in one act, and after that, they're just the matter. But the point is, there are these two perspectives, and there's no reason to believe that they point in the same direction when we're trying to make judgments about what interests, about how our interests are best served in institutional design.
1: Yeah, I would just add that I completely agree, and I think this particular sort of dimension of preference formation and the communicative environment is the one where it seems clearest to me there's a disjuncture that it can't be in some fundamental way reduced to a question of equality of responsiveness. I would also just put in a good word for the public, in as much as Americans are widely understood to be poorly informed and probably also widely viewed as at least half of them being bamboozled into thinking something that goes against their interests. And while there's a fair bit of truth in that, there's also an underappreciation for the sort of wisdom of the crowd and the sort of reasonableness of public opinion taken as a whole that we could maybe talk about more tomorrow, Wednesday.
2: I was struck by your rhetoric of failure, which seemed to presuppose a normative notion of success, perhaps projected backwards and anachronistically to the founders. You mentioned the Madisonian element that produced a compromise constitution, which from the get-go created, I think, a tension between the kind of democracy that you and I think I also share as a normative goal, a tension between that and a restriction against the dangers of unchecked democracy, something that was there, of course, in the Constitution, in a variety of ways that I need not spell out, from a restricted franchise to a three-fifths rule to the Senate to federalism in general, lots and lots of ways in which the Constitution was not in any extreme way democratic. Now, one might say, and there are people today who have even gone so far as to argue for a constitutional convention to create a new one, I think of people like Sam Moyne, that the Constitution itself is the cause of our dilemma, that we can't assume that democracy is our telos because the Constitution is a weight against it. Now, one might argue that that's the case, but there's also, in a somewhat optimistic counter case that could be made, which is that all of these obstacles also prevent what might be called the demagogic democratic populist abuse, which is latent in the Trump movement that we now see that has the potential to become a majority in a kind of 51% way, and which would have absolutely no use for those checks, and which would, in a sense, run roughshod over the Madisonian dimensions of the Constitution. So in a weird way, it's a double-edged sword, an obstacle to what you want, an obstacle one hopes to what they also aspire to.
0: Well, thank you. I think those are actually very good points. And I don't know how much I can say in response to them. I mean, I do agree with the sort of thrust of the comment that it's just too simple-minded to say, it may not be wrong, but it's too simple-minded just to say that the problem with the Constitution, that it's insufficiently majoritarian and we should change it to make it more so. I think the Madisonian arguments are not in principle wrong, that a constitutional structure should, while on the one hand enabling durable majorities to govern, on the other hand should obstruct some of the predictable pathologies of systems of majority rule. I think that's what the argument you described kind of comes down to. And, there certainly are ways of understanding populism that see it as a predictable pathology of majority rule. So, at some level of abstraction, I wouldn't disagree that, with the basic point of principle you make. And, I hope the optimistic projection is right, that our institutions are such that they might obstruct a kind of a rise of kind of Trumpist populism in the future. But, I'd go back to something I said early on, there's a difficult question about how to understand the relationship between institutional structure and the kind of exogenous political environment. And it seems to me just, naive to think that that those things don't actually participate together in determining the kinds of political outcomes that we're likely to see. And that's to say that there may be ways the political environment can change that can undermine the institutional structure and cause it not to operate in the way that its designers thought it would operate. And I think we may well be getting to that now, especially because I think that the designers didn't think about action by popular majorities that would undercut the kind of procedural norms of democratic rule. But that's kind of what we're seeing. And if the kind of populism that you refer to were to kind of develop, one of the reasons it would prevail in what looked like a majoritarian way would be by undermining the procedures that guarantee that when we count votes, we actually know who the majority is. And so, when I said earlier on that I thought that the persuasiveness of the Madisonian case depends on some typically unarticulated assumptions about the political background, that's what I meant. When the political background changes in ways that undermine the functioning of the institutions, the argument for the institutions itself has to change. And I think, people who are kind of making the argument that you're suggesting now, that, we should think better of the Madisonian structure than we sometimes do, need to come to terms with kind of just that phenomenon, that the political environment may be changing in ways that will just frustrate the Madisonian expectations.
3: Well, thank you all for coming, and I hope we'll see you here tomorrow for part two. But before we leave, why don't we give just one more round of thanks to our Tanner lecturer, Chuck Bites, and to our first commentator, Martin Gibbs.

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0: Didn't you at one point say you didn't like the New Testament because it reminded you of People magazine?
1: I did. Except when I got to Revelations. I loved Revelations. It was
0: really?
1: So, yes.
0: It was, I thought I was hallucinating when I read Revelation.
1: You probably were. It was terrifying.
2: Actually tell us about the causes of autism. We should step back a little bit and look at the broader data on genes and environment and actually look at what's going on. And you find that you actually have real answers to a lot of the tough questions that people are asking. What some of our representatives in the government are stepping up to the microphone and saying, we actually have answers to those questions.
3: Every single cancer we diagnose, we need to risk stratify. And what this means is considering everything we know about the tumor, so the PSA trends, the Gleason grade, the stage, how many of the cores are positive, a ton of other factors, the size of the prostate and the PSA related to that size, to assess risk. And when we talk about risk, it's the risk that the cancer will actually behave like a cancer and cause problems, spread to other parts of the body, and threaten life.

0: All right, testing. Oh, that seems to work. Good to see everybody. Thank you for coming out, and we're looking forward to a productive and thoughtful afternoon with you all. I'm Greg Johnson, director of the Walter H. Kapp Center for the Study of Ethics, Religion, and Public Life here at UCSB. This is our annual Ethics and Public Policy Forum, and we are delighted to have our guest, Professor Mary Ziegler, with us. We'll have a proper introduction in a moment, but just want to acknowledge that she took time out of a busy schedule to be here with us at a time that feels, I think, perilous for all of us, regardless of where we are on the political spectrum. These are tough times, and we'll be dealing with one of the key issues of the day. So thank you for being here. I want to acknowledge that we're on Chumash land, and Chumash ancestors are in this very land on our campus. They're in the buildings of this campus. Chumash peoples are among us still today, of course. They're looking forward to a productive future working with the university. That hasn't always been the case. I think we're turning the corner with our Chumash neighbors as a university, and I think there are good reasons to believe we'll continue to do good things with them into the future if the university can find the will and resources to back up that vision. I want to thank our co-sponsors, Health Humanities, Legal Humanities, the Department of Feminist Studies, the Feminist Futures Initiative, and the Santa Barbara Women's Health Coalition. Now I'm going to turn things over to Carrie Robinson, who is Associate Director of Health Humanities, Legal Humanities, as well as a board member of the Santa Barbara Women's Health Coalition and the American Indian Health Services here in Santa Barbara. So please welcome Carrie Robinson.
1: Okay, let's see here. Hi, everybody. It's an honor today to introduce Professor Mary Ziegler. Without exaggeration, it would require the allotted lecture time to provide a full list of her accomplishments, so I will be brief. But I do encourage you to take a peek at her faculty page at UC Davis for a full set of her publications, awards, and service positions. It's really impressive. Professor Ziegler received her BA in English at Harvard University and then went on to do her Juris Doctorate, her law degree, at Harvard Law School. That was in 2007. In addition to a number of service-oriented positions in legal studies and even in the broader world, she was just

0: telling me that she is put it on a faculty panel to create a Smithsonian Museum of U.S. Women's History. In addition to that work, she is a tenured faculty member at the University of California, Davis since 2022. In 2023 and 24, she was a Guggenheim Fellow and is the prolific author of 7 books pertaining to the history of abortion law in the U.S. context. She is also the editor of a large volume that explores abortion rights in an international framework. Beyond this scholarship, what distinguishes Professor Ziegler is her commitment to bridging academic analyses with larger public media. She is a regular contributor to newspapers and online publications, where she tirelessly works to educate the American populace on the changing landscape of reproductive rights, and further, how those rights are directly tied to other First Amendment concerns, such as the right to free speech, for example, the right of a medical provider to discuss pregnancy options with a patient, the right of privacy, as it has been previously understood and constructed by courts to encompass sexuality and marriage, and the right to peacefully assemble, but not harass, for example, those entering an abortion clinic. When Project 2025 advocated for the use of the Comstock Act as a means of implementing a national abortion ban, Professor Ziegler helped translate this arcane legal text into intelligible terms so that non-lawyers in the American public might have some grasp of what is at stake in this debate, and a debate that may well play out at the Supreme Court. Just prior to this lecture, for example, Professor Ziegler did an interview with PBS News Hour on this very subject. This was just a couple hours ago. This coming April, Professor Ziegler's new book, Personhood: The New Civil War Over Reproduction, will be released. Her lecture today will be based on this manuscript, which will explore the history of fetal personhood and its broader ramifications for reproductive justice, such as the criminalization of pregnant women, access to IVF, and legal concepts such as equal treatment under law. Several decades back, when I was conducting interviews in Berlin over a new abortion law that was being implemented there post-unification, there were a number of occasions when I was asked what Americans were doing to ensure access to reproductive rights in the U.S. I naively replied, we've got Roe versus Wade. This court case had firmly established the legal right to abortion. And yes, while that access had been eroded by Casey in 1993, nonetheless, the concept of stare decisis, the fundamental principle that this was established law, I felt protected American access to abortion. The uniform response of my interview partners, largely counselors performing pro-life counseling as required by law, and the patients who are making these pregnancy decisions, was that this was very short-sighted on the part of American women and the larger population. And without an ongoing and organized movement to retain these rights, American reproductive futures were in danger, even if I couldn't see that at the time. Sadly, how accurate this viewpoint was. When I am asked what hope I see going forward, my answer always begins with, we must understand the history of abortion law, both domestically and internationally, and the complexities of the current legal landscape in order to create the most effective and agile counter-movement. Professor Ziegler's corpus of work is an excellent foundation towards that important goal. Please join me in welcoming Professor Ziegler to UCSB.
1: Thanks, everybody. So this book project started really immediately after Roe was overturned. So I had to write an op-ed for the New York Times making sense of what happened, and I was on TV all the time, and a colleague said, what are you going to do now? Because it's over. You know, you won't have anything to write about. Which, of course, would have been really great, but turned out to be really false. Because, of course, in a sense, what this conflict was about for abortion opponents was never getting rid of Roe. It was always about more than that. Because from the 1960s onward, the anti-

abortion movement has been a fetal personhood movement. And that has come into the, I think, into the light in really unprecedented ways since Roe was overturned. We've seen it when there was a massive response to the Alabama Supreme Court in 2024, when that court treated frozen embryos as children, putting a temporary halt to in vitro fertilization services in that state. We've seen it in a spike in prosecutions of people for pregnancy-related conduct that isn't abortion-specific, usually substance use, but sometimes other things, like disposing of fetal remains after a miscarriage. And we've seen it even this legislative session in a spate of bills that propose punishing pregnant people and women for pursuing abortions, not just providers and people who aid or abet them, as the legal language would go. But of course, the other thing that's striking is that if you poll Americans, for example, as Pew Forum did in May 2022, the month before the Supreme Court overturned Roe, Pew asked people what were supposed to be questions that would identify someone as pro-choice or pro-life. So one of the questions was, do you think that there is a right to choose abortion? And that abortion should generally be legal. And another question was, do you think that the unborn child has a right to life and that life begins at conception? And they found that over a third of people answered yes to both of those things. And so one of the puzzling questions is, how did we end up in an America where those two realities can't coexist in law? And where, in fact, fetal personhood or enforcement of fetal personhood is synonymous with at least some form of criminal punishment, which isn't true in other countries. It isn't true, for example, in Germany. As Professor Robinson was saying, it isn't true in South Korea. So that was sort of the puzzle that I embarked on in writing this book. And it's a deeply consequential one because the anti-abortion movement understands that the only path to a national ban in the United States really runs through the federal courts. There will be no such ban passed by Congress, even regardless really of who controls Congress, regardless of who is in the White House. There's no really natural way for a president to create one unilaterally using executive action. So the path forward, as abortion opponents understand, is to convince the Supreme Court that the word person in the 14th Amendment, which is what gives us due process and equal protection, in fact applies the moment an egg is fertilized, and that therefore liberal abortion laws, including those passed directly by voters, in fact are themselves unconstitutional. So in other words, what the anti-abortion movement is seeking is sort of a Roe v. Wade of its own. And that, I think, is the next civil war over reproduction to which I'm referring. So, So the question is sort of, when did this begin? So to hear abortion opponents tell it, the framers of the 14th Amendment, the framers of our Constitution, believed that a fetus or unborn child or embryo was a person. But there's very little evidence of that. So there certainly was an anti-abortion movement in the 19th century. It was not really until the 19th century that abortion was criminalized throughout pregnancy in the United States. Up until that point, it was criminalized until quickening, the point at which fetal movement could be detected, which varies from pregnancy to pregnancy. Sometimes, you know, the 12th week of pregnancy, sometimes the 16th of pregnancy, sometimes even the 20th week of pregnancy. There was no reliable way to identify that someone was pregnant before. Doctors would use super reliable methods like sticking their fingers in people's noses, which I'm sure as you've tested at home, you all know if you're pregnant if you stick at least one finger up your nose. So they really had to rely on pregnant people to know if people were pregnant. There was no other really documentable way. The anti-abortion movement was led at the time, ironically, by physicians, including Nathan Smith Davis, this cheerful-looking guy here. The American Medical Association was just mobilizing at the time and was convinced that on multiple grounds, there were way too many abortions happening in the United States in the 19th century. They were worried about this on what we would sort of view as nativist or eugenic grounds, that the people who were having abortions were overwhelmingly likely to be white Protestant women, and that immigrant women, predominantly Irish Catholic women, were having lots of children, and this was a deep concern to the American Medical Association. Members of the American Medical Association also believed that life began at conception, not at
quickening, and that they were simply in a better position scientifically to understand that. They were also worried deeply about the roles of women, married women in particular, who were not having children while having sex with their husbands, and in the view of people like Davis, acting as little more than prostitutes, as he and his colleagues would put it. So there was a pretty vigorous movement to criminalize abortion, and an argument that certainly that abortion was murder or the taking of a human life. But there was no argument that there was a constitutional mandate to criminalize abortion. In other words, that you had to do it because the Constitution told you to. There was also almost no argument at the time by the ratifiers of the 14th Amendment that what they were doing had anything to do with abortion. And this was striking because at the time there was a pretty robust debate about what it meant constitutionally to be a person. So Frederick Douglass, the great abolitionist, for example, was responding to a Supreme Court decision in 1857 called Dred Scott versus Sanford that said that involved a man of color, an enslaved man, who had traveled with his owner to Illinois and claimed that at that point he became free. And he returned to Missouri and filed a freedom suit. And the U.S. Supreme Court, courtesy of Justice Roger Taney, answered that Dred Scott couldn't even bring the suit because people of African descent could never be citizens. And people like Abraham Lincoln and Frederick Douglass argued that Dred Scott had it all wrong. And the question wasn't whether Dred Scott and other people of color were citizens, but rather whether they were persons, because the Constitution conferred some rights on persons. This is exactly the argument later generations of abortion opponents would make, but at the time nobody thought to make it because nobody thought really about constitutional rights in the way we do now. So all of this means I'm really skeptical that there's any argument that we have to recognize fetal personhood under the Constitution, even if that's what people are going to argue to the Supreme Court. So when did this get started? It got started in the 1960s. So this was really the first time that there was a push to reform abortion laws in places like California. And the early anti-abortion movement, which was primarily Catholic, was struggling to explain why criminal abortion laws were still desirable. So at first they argued that there was no need for abortion, essentially that pregnancy was no longer dangerous, which turned out not to be true, particularly for people of color for whom pregnancy was more dangerous, right? Rates of maternal mortality and morbidity were up for people who were relying on municipal hospitals for their care. They argued, too, at times that abortion was problematic because it would lead to sexual promiscuity or immorality. But that ultimately seemed to hurt, too. You would see reformers in places like the California legislature responding that morality was a matter for each individual to decide. It wasn't something that the state should be legislating. And so leading abortion opponents like the ones pictured here began arguing instead that it was just unconstitutional to permit abortion. It didn't matter if people wanted to do it. It didn't matter if it would be better from a policy standpoint. It just wasn't allowable at all. There were different arguments they experimented with. They experimented with procedural due process. So in law, if you think about due process, usually the idea is you get to have a lawyer or a hearing or something before people take your stuff away, whether that's your property, your life, or your liberty. And so the argument was, if we provide due process to, for example, accused criminals, surely we should do the same for the innocent unborn child. But the problem with that argument was that ultimately all it got you was procedure, right? So maybe you would have a guardian appointed for a fetus before an abortion, but then the abortion might happen anyway. So that wasn't what the movement wanted. They tried what lawyers would call substantive due process arguments, right? The idea that the Constitution implies the existence of rights that aren't spelled out. So if you, pull up the Constitution on your phone and control F privacy, you won't find it. It's one of the many implied rights. There's no right to marry that you will find either. So there's some rights that are implied but not spelled out. And so abortion opponents argued, well, if that's true, surely there must be a right to life because you can't exercise the other rights you have if you're not alive. But that argument was problematic too. The Supreme Court didn't and doesn't seem to be in the business of recognizing new rights. And what was more, abortion reformers were increasingly arguing about equality. They recognized that criminal abortion laws were having a disproportionate impact on low-income people and people of color in particular.
At hospitals, private hospitals for people with private insurance, abortion had become relatively safe by the 1960s, and rates of maternal mortality and morbidity related to pregnancy were down in general. But municipal hospitals and Catholic hospitals almost never offered abortion, even in cases of miscarriage management and stillbirth. And in for those people, and for people of color in particular, rates of abortion-related mortality and morbidity were up. And so for people like Pat McGinnis, who's pictured here, who I think was on the UCSB campus in the 60s lecturing about this, they argued that

abortion was a problem of equality, because no matter what you thought about its morality or legality, it was available, clearly only safely available to people with resources and not available to people without. And so that led abortion opponents to think that they needed an equality argument too. And initially, what they were proposing to do, and I think still what they're

makes them eligible or likely to face that kind of discrimination. And so abortion opponents like Robert Byrne, who's pictured here, the press had a lot of fun with the fact that he lived with his mother, I don't know why. He argued that, in fact, the fetus or unborn child was exactly like people of color, that the fetus or unborn child was being discriminated against or victimized because of a trait over which that person had no control. Of course, that argument was problematic in some ways, right? People responded, well, a fetus is dependent on another for survival in a way that people of color are not. That, for example, that's a real difference, right? In equality law, you are allowed to treat people differently if they actually are different. You just can't treat them differently based on stereotypes. But abortion opponents argued that that was all wrong, and that, in fact, a history of subordination was irrelevant to equality law, and that what really mattered was physical vulnerability. So the idea was we shouldn't have an equality jurisprudence centered on things like people of color or women. We should have an equality jurisprudence centered on people with disabilities, the elderly, and, of course, the unborn child. And this argument became really important to an anti-abortion movement that was growing in the 1960s. One of the things that makes personhood compelling to people, had made personhood compelling to people on the right in the United States for decades, is that no one knew exactly what it meant or how it would be enforced. So the anti-abortion movement in the 60s was more ideologically diverse, than you might expect. On questions of race, so there were people in the anti-abortion movement, primarily Catholics, who joined the civil rights movement, or at least sympathized with the civil rights movement, and people who thought the Civil Rights Act of 1964, which is the kind of landmark employment discrimination law, was itself discriminating against white people. There were people who disagreed about the women's movement and about whether there should be an equal rights amendment guaranteeing protection against sex discrimination, or whether the equal rights amendment was diabolical. There was even disagreement about how to treat children who are born outside of marriage. So personhood in some ways was the answer for everything, right? Everybody agreed that personhood was the ideal. Everybody agreed that personhood was the moonshot. And they could postpone indefinitely the question about exactly how personhood would be enforced in an ideal world. Just like me and the clicker, how the clicker would work in an ideal world. This argument began to change as racial dynamics changed too. So by the late 60s and 70s, there was a pretty virulent backlash against the civil rights movement, against school integration, which was relabeled busing. And white conservative and moderate scholars began arguing that really the problem with discrimination in the United States wasn't the subordination of people of color or other people who had been victimized, but rather just categorizing people on the basis of race, saying, you know, this person can get into this program and this person can't. It was a very sort of anti-DEI moment. And abortion opponents began borrowing from that argument too, saying that the problem with abortion was the same problem with affirmative action. In other words, that it was categorizing the unborn child based on their residence in the womb rather than on their traits as individuals. So this too is kind of a broader program, not just to criminalize abortion, but to change what we mean when we think of equality. Now, you would have thought that might have gone away when the Supreme Court decided Roe v. Wade, but it didn't. The anti-abortion movement's agenda for the first decade after Roe v. Wade was not to overrule Roe v. Wade. It was to institute constitutional fetal personhood in a way that would criminalize abortion nationwide and potentially things like IVF too, via what folks called the Human Life Amendment. One of them was proposed by Senator James Buckley of New York, pictured here, but there were many others as well. And the Human Life Amendment forced, to some degree, abortion opponents to figure out what it would actually mean to treat the fetus or unborn child as a person. And it turned out that there was a lot of disagreement about this. So some abortion opponents asked, well, if a fetus is a child or a person, does that mean the government actually has an obligation to treat pregnant people better? Does the government, for example, have an obligation to give people health care? As we saw after Roe was overturned, does that mean that pregnant people get to drive in the HOV lane? In other words, do we have to confer rights on pregnant people in order to give rights to fetal people? Other abortion opponents thought it meant there could be no exceptions to abortion bans, because, of course, if a child of 10 years old was conceived as a result of sexual assault, we don't allow that child to be killed.
if there is a threat to a pregnant person's life, they would argue, we only allow the killing

of another person in self-defense, but surely an unborn child isn't an aggressor, so they argued there should be no exceptions at all. These debates ultimately turned out to be academic because Congress didn't have the votes to pass such an amendment, even after the anti-abortion movement aligned with the GOP. This was not a partisan issue for a long time. Even after the GOP won everything in 1980 in a moment reminiscent of ours, the movement couldn't get the votes in Congress, even for a statute recognizing fetal personhood, even for a constitutional amendment saying Roe was wrong. So movement did what movements do when they can't agree, which was basically nothing. And so that fast forwarded to a moment where the question was sort of what to do then, if your whole movement was about constitutional personhood and you couldn't get it. And so the movement retooled what personhood meant to fit a moment where Ronald Reagan was the president and where Ronald Reagan was embarking on an agenda, a tough on crime agenda, that would transform the percentage of people and raw number of people incarcerated in the United States really forever. So at this time, Reagan had himself almost been assassinated and then used what he called a victims' rights agenda to build private prisons and establish mandatory minimum sentences. And abortion opponents, far from giving up on the fight to create fetal rights, created a stealth campaign to do so in areas of the law unrelated to abortion. This included fetal homicide laws, which are still on the books in places like California, laws involving wrongful death, primarily those things. And the argument was that, one, this was compatible with Roe v. Wade, but two, and more importantly, that the way you created equality in the United States, or the way that you vindicated the rights of victims, was not to lift victims up, but to punish people who had wronged victims, right? So the way that you did justice to the unborn child was not to help the pregnant person or make abortion less likely by giving people who could be pregnant resources before they confronted the choice to have an abortion, but rather to punish people who had wronged the unborn child after the fact. And that was an argument made by Paige Cunningham, who's pictured here, and others. This argument was particularly pronounced in the context of prosecuting pregnant drug users. This was something that became very powerful in the 80s and 90s, and almost overwhelmingly at the time applied to people of color, who were the ones who were screened for drug use at hospitals during pregnancy, often not convicted, though sometimes convicted. And even if they weren't convicted, they often lost custody of their children, sometimes permanently. So this was sort of the way in which fetal personhood was being redefined in the 80s. It was also being redefined constitutionally. So instead of the old argument, which was to say, we do need to protect vulnerable people, but we have the idea of who's vulnerable all wrong, abortion opponents began instead talking about the past. And they did this to align their cause with new arguments being made by conservative Protestants who were mobilizing for the first time and who were arguing that the United States was created as a Christian nation and had an inherently Christian constitution. They were trying to find a way to get these arguments to court in a way that justices would listen to. And they did that in a case called Bowers versus Hardwick. This is Mr. Hardwick here. Bowers versus Hardwick was about sodomy laws, which criminalized oral or anal sex if same-sex couples were having it. And Mr. Hardwick kind of like magically managed to actually get caught having sex by the police, which was not a common, like you have to be, not everybody can do that, right? And so groups like anti-abortion groups were defending sodomy laws. And the way they were doing it was by saying the only rights we should have in this country are rights that are deeply rooted in history and tradition. This was not originalism, right? Some of you may have heard of originalism. Originalism says that we interpret the Constitution based on its original public meaning. But the problem with that, as I've said, is it's not clear that the original public meaning of the Constitution was that there were any fetal rights. And what was more, people who were joining the movement at this time wanted to reach further back to traditions that were overtly Christian at a time when the nation's founding might not have been as overtly Christian. So the Supreme Court seemed sympathetic to this argument in Bowers, and it became a kind of new hook for the anti-abortion movement to talk about the way the Constitution should be understood. Because they argued if you looked at history and tradition, you should understand, one, that tradition shouldn't and can't change. Two, that if tradition is what matters, there can be no right to abortion. And three, that there may even be an obligation to punish people who wrong the unborn child.

This continued for some time. You began to see tension, though, of course, because in the 90s, abortion opponents were seeing a spike in violence against abortion clinics, including the murder of several doctors, the spread of massive clinic blockades, and along with that, a sense that the anti-abortion movement was anti-woman. And so the anti-abortion movement had to retool its personhood arguments once again, and did so by looking, interestingly enough, at the fight against what was then called Big Tobacco, right? This was the first time when people were suing tobacco companies for addicting people to cigarettes. The challenge, as you can imagine, for these lawsuits is juries would look at smokers and say, well, you know, they knew smoking was bad. They shouldn't be able to sue. It's their own fault for smoking. And the way that prosecutors and plaintiffs' attorneys overcame this was to say that the tobacco industry was so sophisticated and so wealthy that they had kind of perpetuated this massive hoax on smokers who hadn't understood the dangers of smoking until it was too late. Abortion opponents wanted to say the same thing about women, because they understood that if you believed that a fetus or unborn child was a person, and you believed that anyone who harmed that person was a murderer, then surely they were saying women and pregnant people were murderers too. So the way around this problem, they said, was simply to think of abortion providers as big abortion, the equivalent of big tobacco, that had perpetuated a massive hoax on people who had no idea what they were choosing when they terminated a pregnancy. This was written into laws that were known as right-to-know laws, right, where you would be told information about fetal development before having an abortion, and sometimes contested or inaccurate information about connections between abortion and post-traumatic stress syndrome or breast cancer. But one of the questions that this postponed that we're seeing come back in a really forceful way is, what happens if somebody does know? Right? What if you can prove that somebody knows what they're doing and is okay with what they're doing? What should we do then? And the movement at the time didn't have to answer that question, and in some ways didn't. Over time, the anti-abortion movement changed as it aligned more and more with the political right. It, of course, embraced corporate personhood as well as fetal personhood, in part because the anti-abortion movement recognized that simply having a clever litigation strategy and a partnership with the GOP wasn't enough to get Roe overturned. Professor Robinson mentioned the 1992 decision in a case called Casey, at which point the Supreme Court had more than enough Republican justices. Everyone thought Roe would be overturned, and it didn't happen. And the reason seemed to be because the justices were worried that overturning Roe would damage their own legacies and would damage the reputation of the Supreme Court. So the solution, the anti-abortion movement thought, was to change how the GOP picked judges by changing how much influence the anti-abortion movement had in the GOP. And the way to do that, the movement thought, was money. So the anti-abortion movement became one of the biggest forces in changing campaign finance law in the United States. Most of you probably heard of Citizens United versus FEC, the Supreme Court's major campaign finance case that was litigated by James Bopp, who's pictured here. He was the person who led the case all the way up to the Supreme Court, where he didn't argue it. Bopp is the general counsel of the National Right to Life Committee, which is one of the largest anti-abortion groups in the United States. And his argument essentially was that if more money came into politics, not through political parties, which might want to pick pragmatic winning candidates, but through outside groups, like super PACs and nonprofits, that would give more power to people with ideologies like his own and make it easier for the anti-abortion movement to call the shots when it came to picking Supreme Court justices. So the anti-abortion movement began arguing that corporations should have rights and potentially be treated as persons too. And who the anti-abortion movement was beginning to change in powerful ways. So for many years, the anti-abortion movement had embraced the idea of fetal personhood as a way of saying its movement was not religious, right? It had started in the 1960s to say, we are not a Catholic movement. We are here to promote secular human rights. But over time, as massive groups like the Alliance Defending Freedom, which is, I think, the most important player in the movement today, formed, they were generally conservative Protestant groups funded by televangelists, often with budgets in the tens or hundreds of millions of dollars, that identified explicitly as Christian and identified their cause not just with criminalizing abortion, but with, for example, prohibiting same-sex marriage, addressing transgender rights, and eventually with addressing in vitro fertilization too. So what

personhood meant changed as the anti-abortion movement itself changed. For a time, if you had been around in the 2000s or 2010s, you would have thought of fetal personhood as sort of the fringe of the anti-abortion movement. There was a time when states like Colorado were trying to amend their state constitutions to protect fetal rights, and those amendments were failing. And the narrative in the press was that there was the mainstream anti-abortion movement, which just wanted to get rid of Roe, and then the kind of fringy, weird people who wanted fetal personhood. But the disagreement was never substantive. It was just about timing. Because at that point, no one believed that the Supreme Court would overturn Roe, and in fact believed that these fetal personhood constitutional amendments would give the court an excuse to potentially strengthen Roe. And so it was that things changed pretty dramatically when the court actually overturned Roe in a case called Dobbs. As you may know, the reasoning of Dobbs echoed what people were saying in Bowers versus Hardwick. The Supreme Court in 2022 addressed a Mississippi law banning abortion at 15 weeks that was designed by the Alliance Defending Freedom. And Justice Alito, after the opinion leaked, everyone thought, surely Justice Alito will edit the opinion. Like, can you imagine if you wrote a first draft of a paper, like at midnight or whatever, when you're eating Cheetos, and then you accidentally sent it to your professor, and then your professor gave you really great edits, and you're like, nah, I'm gonna send in the one with the Cheetos. Who cares? That's Justice Alito's. He didn't edit it at all. Maybe edit a little bit, practically not at all. But the substance of Dobbs said, there can be no right to abortion because the only rights we have are rights that are deeply rooted in history and tradition, and that history and tradition don't change. Although exactly what history and tradition counts is something that shall remain a mystery to me. But it doesn't post-date 1868. It definitely involves the Middle Ages, and it's sort of, the rest is not clear. This idea of history and tradition, of course, Justice Alito said there can be no right to abortion because from his standpoint, throughout history, abortion had been treated as a crime. Strikingly, no one on the court, even Clarence Thomas, which lost me a bet, said anything about fetal personhood. Of course, what they did say suggested that other rights were threatened too, because if you look at history and tradition in the way Justice Alito defined it, there can be no right to contraception. It was precisely in 1868 that the governments were criminalizing contraception for the first time in American history. There obviously can be no right to same-sex marriage. Same-sex couples were not permitted to marry in 1968. And there can be no right even to same-sex intimacy, because it was precisely around that time that states were beginning to criminalize same-sex intimacy specifically, instead of just criminalizing oral and anal sex for everyone. So after Dobbs, personhood arguments became much more forceful, they came into the open, and they changed. One of the things that changed was the emergence of what's called the abolitionist movement. Abolitionists primarily have emerged in the Southern Baptist Convention, which is the largest church in the United States. They argue that if, in fact, a fetus or unborn child is a person, there is no logical answer but to punish pregnant people for abortion, and indeed for murder. This is a point of view that's gained a lot of influence in the Southern Baptist Convention and various state Baptist conventions, and it's reflected in bills that are being proposed this legislative session in states across the country. Abolitionists, too, have decided to take on IVF, but so have mainstream anti-abortion groups. This became evident in 2024 after the Alabama Supreme Court decided a case called LePage. In LePage, there were three couples who had gone through IVF and stored additional embryos in a facility in Mobile, Alabama. And a psychiatric patient had somehow managed to access the freezer, picked up the embryos, freezer burned his hand, dropped the embryos, and destroyed them. So these families, who understandably were devastated, filed a lawsuit. They first argued that they had suffered emotional distress as a result of the loss of the embryos, but that wasn't the kind of claim courts recognized. So they also argued that they had suffered the wrongful death of a child. And the Alabama Supreme Court agreed with the latter, disagreed with the former, and held that under the state's wrongful death of a minor law, frozen embryos were people. The Chief Justice wrote in a concurring opinion that anyone who destroyed embryos would incur the wrath of God. So IVF temporarily paused in Alabama. The Alabama legislature rushed through a bill to protect IVF.

And the anti-abortion movement responded by saying, we are coming for IVF. We want to restrict IVF. We don't want, IVF is problematic because it requires either the destruction of additional embryos or even the indefinite storage of additional embryos, which they view as, say, you know, the indefinite storage of, you know, a child in a freezer for long periods of time. So what personhood means now is more punitive than it has before. It's more focused on things beyond abortion, including potentially contraception as well as in vitro fertilization. And none of that is inevitable. One of the things that was striking in writing this book was that we've ended up in a really weird place when it comes to valuing fetal life that other countries have not. So, for example, if states value fetal life, why is it that the first thing they go to is criminalization, right? As opposed to that being a last resort. Why is the first thing they go to not providing more resources for pregnant people as you would see in other countries? States aren't doing that. Why is it that criminalization is the way we do justice at all? If you incarcerate someone while they're pregnant, it's not clear how that's going to lead to better pregnancy outcomes or better outcomes for the child that would be born as a result of that pregnancy. So I think it's helpful when you look at the past to see that as dysfunctional as a place we may have arrived, it's not inevitable and that there may be better ways of doing this. In other words, that the 33% or so of people in Pew who say, I would like to value fetal life without anyone being incarcerated could be right. You know, maybe they're not deluded. Maybe there's another way of thinking about this that is less disturbing than the one we've decided on. And I think that's some of what I think I'm hoping. One of the things that's concerning, the sort of dark side of this story, is that if fetal personhood is successful, it's going to change not just how we think of abortion, but it's going to change how we think about equality in general. It's always been a project to change how equality law works in the United States for lots of groups of people, not just people who can get pregnant. Another thing that it underscores is where to look if you're looking for where struggles over reproductive rights and justice are going next. And this is the great irony, right? So Justice Alito, who I like to call Sam because we're bros, no, we're not, but he says, you know, what we're doing here is great. We're returning the abortion issue to the people and their elected representatives, like yay democracy. And then it turned out that that wasn't working for a lot of people in the anti-abortion movement because they saw their movement as a human rights movement, not a pro-democracy movement. And so overwhelmingly, the changes they're pursuing now are in the federal courts, not just with respect to personhood. Professor Robinson mentioned the Comstock Act, which is a 19th century obscenity law. People should probably develop drinking games with the Comstock Act because of the number of times it uses words like indecent. It includes some language about abortion, and abortion opponents are arguing that the Supreme Court should overrule, you know, about a century of precedent to say that the Comstock Act prohibits the mailing or receipt of any abortion-related item. In other words, it's a backdoor ban on abortion. There's no way that's going to work unless it goes through the federal courts. There's efforts to challenge access, telehealth access to mifepristone. There's no way that's going to work unless it's through the federal courts. There's no way anything is going to get anywhere without the federal courts. So we're now in a world where the people who were saying for decades Roe is anti-democratic because it's taking issue from the people and their elected representatives, that movement is saying, in fact, we should take the issue from the people and their elected representatives because the stakes are just too high. But I think finally, too, it's good to recognize that other people could make personhood claims, too. If you are focusing so much on fetal personhood, are you erasing the personhood of other people, like people who are being prosecuted for conduct during pregnancy, or even just people who are pregnant altogether? And are you erasing the possibility that there would be a way to honor both the pregnant person and the fetus or unborn child with which they're pregnant, which I think is a possibility we've lost too. So I'm hoping that people smarter than this is the great thing about being a historian. I don't have to solve all the problems. I just have to tell you what the problems are. So I will leave that to the rest of you and take your questions. Thanks.

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Breastfeeding your infant can be a beautiful experience, but good support is essential. I'd like to review why breastfeeding is recommended, some common difficulties and tips for success, and how UC San Diego helps support women who choose to breastfeed. There are benefits to both mom and baby for breastfeeding. For baby, human milk is the optimal source of nutrition. Breast milk has proteins that help protect the baby against infections, help promote baby's digestive tract to mature in a healthy way, and even reduce lifelong chances of developing chronic diseases such as obesity, diabetes, some allergic conditions, and even some childhood cancers. For moms, breastfeeding can help reduce the risk of developing breast, ovarian, and endometrial cancer or diabetes. Mothers who are breastfeeding burn significantly additional calories daily, helping with postpartum weight loss, and may save up to $2,000 annually on formula costs. Most common difficulties: inadequate milk supply. Often women may perceive that their baby is not getting sufficient milk due to constant demand from their infant. It's important to keep in mind during the first week of life, it's normal for an infant to nurse up to every 1 to 2 hours. This does not require supplementation with formula, and it's a natural process to help stimulate the production of sufficient milk. By 4 weeks after delivery, nursing usually decreases to every 3 to 4 hours. I encourage women to work closely with their pediatrician to monitor their baby's diaper output and weight loss to identify if there is truly a problem with milk supply. If you know what to look for, it's easier to trust your body to make the sustenance that your baby needs and avoid unnecessary formula supplementation that may reduce your milk supply. Babies also have growth spurts every 2 to 4 weeks during the first few months of life. If you notice that your baby has increased the frequency of feeds for 2 to 4 days, but is otherwise gaining weight well and having good amounts of wet and dirty diapers, this is normal. Your baby doesn't need an additional supplement. This is just the baby's way of telling your body that he or she is growing and needs you to produce more milk. Nipple and breast pain. Women frequently experience some nipple injury from poor latch or suck when a baby is first learning to nurse. Working closely with a lactation specialist can help during this process to minimize trauma to the breast. Women may also have pain from plugged ducts, infections, or engorgement of the breasts when too much milk is produced. Again, working with a lactation specialist and your obstetrics provider during your postpartum course can help address these issues. Maternal use of medications. Most medications are compatible with breastfeeding. Preterm or sick infants are at higher risk for medication toxicity, while infants over 6 months of age are at very low risk. 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This includes fully trained staff, lactation support teams, keeping mothers and babies together by rooming in, and whenever possible, immediate skin-to-skin, and avoiding practices that can interrupt the natural breastfeeding cycle, such as routine use of pacifiers, bottles, or formula samples. 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

0: Didn't you at one point say you didn't like the New Testament because it reminded you of People magazine?
1: I did. Except when I got to Revelations. I loved Revelations. It was
0: really?
1: So, yes.
0: It was, I thought I was hallucinating when I read Revelation.
1: You probably were. It was terrifying.

Most women and babies will have the best outcome with a vaginal delivery, but we are fortunate to live in a time and a place where a cesarean section is safe and available if your pregnancy or delivery requires surgery for the safety of your baby. Some women know ahead of time that they will be having a planned cesarean section. Other women labor with the intent to have a vaginal delivery, but turn out to need a cesarean section for the safe delivery of their baby. If you have an indication for a planned cesarean section, your provider will discuss this with you ahead of time. Some reasons might include that the placenta is in a dangerous location for vaginal delivery, that the baby is not head down towards the birth canal, that there's a maternal or fetal condition that makes it unsafe to labor, or that it's a planned repeat cesarean section. Please note, if you've had two or fewer prior cesarean sections, you may be a candidate for a trial of labor for a vaginal birth, known as a VBAC. Please see our VBAC video for more details. Even if you and your healthcare team are working towards helping you to have a vaginal delivery, there are sometimes reasons why a cesarean section may ultimately be a healthier way to deliver your baby. Some of these reasons include fetal heart rate concerns. During labor, the heart rate is often monitored to check the well-being of the baby. While this type of monitoring is not perfect, and it's most appropriate for use in higher-risk women, it can give important information about how much oxygen your baby is getting during labor. Labor is hard work for your baby as well as for you, like an exercise stress test. If there's concern that your baby is not getting a sufficient oxygenation during your labor, and you are not very close to delivering vaginally, it may be safer for your baby to be delivered via cesarean section. Failed induction. If you need to be induced for any reason, but your body does not respond to the medication used to try to promote labor, a cesarean section may be recommended for safe delivery. Cervical dilation arrest. When the cervix is dilated 6 centimeters or more, active labor has started. If the cervix does not continue to dilate, medications may be offered to assist in continuing the labor to progress. If the cervix still doesn't dilate despite these medications, cesarean section will be offered for safe delivery. Baby unable to descend through the pelvis. Once your cervix is fully dilated, your obstetrics team will help you begin to push. It can be normal to push for hours, especially with a first baby. However, if the baby does not descend through the birth canal with pushing, a cesarean delivery may be recommended. Sometimes, if the baby has come low enough into the birth canal, an assisted vaginal delivery can be offered with either a vacuum assist or a forceps assist. An assisted vaginal delivery can only be safely offered if your baby is low enough in your pelvis. If your baby still doesn't deliver with assistance, then it's safest to proceed quickly with a cesarean section. Pushing can be an especially stressful part of labor, and sometimes the baby's heart rate tracing may show signs of distress. Depending on how close you are to delivering, this may prompt your obstetrics provider to recommend either an assisted vaginal delivery or a cesarean section. One question patients ask me is if their baby has its umbilical cord wrapped around its neck, would that mean that they need a cesarean section? Babies are often born with their cord wrapped around their neck, and they can frequently be born vaginally without danger. However, having the cord wrapped around the baby's neck can increase the chances that

there's poor oxygenation while pushing, which may result in the recommendation for an assisted vaginal delivery or cesarean section for the safety of your baby. I continue to be inspired by the courage and love that women have for their children in their willingness to undergo major surgery for their child's safety. Making the recommendation for a cesarean section should be done only with the utmost care. UC San Diego health providers take this seriously, and we were named to the C-section honor roll for meeting statewide targets for reducing cesarean sections. It's part of our commitment to you and your family to provide you with the safest possible delivery for healthy mom and healthy baby.

0: does science actually tell us about the causes of autism? We should step back a little bit and look at the broader data on genes and environment and actually look at what's going on. And you find that you actually have real answers to a lot of the tough questions that people are asking. What some of our representatives in the government are stepping up to the microphone and saying, we actually have answers to those questions.
1: What would I do without absurdity and fleeting life?

0: every single cancer we diagnose, we need to risk stratify. And what this means is considering everything we know about the tumor, so the PSA trends, the Gleason grade, the stage, how many of the cores are positive, a ton of other factors, the size of the prostate and the PSA related to that size, to assess risk. And when we talk about risk, it's the risk that the cancer will actually behave like a cancer and cause problems, spread to other parts of the body, and threaten life.
1: You're watching UCTV.

Hello, I'm Carol Crist, I'm the Chancellor. Good afternoon. Thank you for this opportunity to join and welcome all of you to the Berkeley campus this afternoon for this wonderful and meaningful event, the Tanner Lectures on Human Values. We're honored and humbled to be one of only 9 universities from around the world that were selected to host this distinguished lecture series every year. If we're to be judged by the company we keep, we could do far worse than to be joined by Cambridge, Oxford, Harvard, Michigan, Princeton, Stanford, Yale, and Utah. This series was founded in 1978 by the American scholar, industrialist, and philanthropist Obert Clark Tanner, who was also a member of the Faculty of Philosophy at the University of Utah and an honorary fellow of the British Academy. It's somehow both sobering and comforting to realize that today, nearly half a century later, the impetus behind the establishment of this lecture series could not be more germane, more relevant, or more important. Tanner's goal in establishing the lectures through the Tanner Philanthropies was to promote the search for a better understanding of human behavior and human values, an objective that could not be more simple to describe or more challenging and complex to pursue. He hoped that the lectures would advance scholarly and scientific learning in the area of human values and contribute to the intellectual and moral life of humankind. Suffice it to say that one need only conduct a cursory review of the headlines in recent years to know that Tanner's objectives and concerns resonate today as they have in the past. I also deeply appreciate that Tanner and our university share a common interest in and dedication to using education, knowledge, and understanding to support and advance the greater good. So too do we share his capacious understanding that human values should be defined as broadly as possible, making room for a diversity of perspectives and cultural and historical traditions in this exploration of ourselves and our species. And so the Tanner lecturers may be chosen from any discipline, and the lectureships can and do transcend national, religious, and ideological divides and distinctions. The Tanner lecturers are chosen not on the basis of the particular views that they hold, but for their uncommon achievement and outstanding abilities in the field of human values. And so the very ethos underlying the process of selection conforms beautifully with the underlying values that launched this lecture series. The lectures from all 9 universities are published in an annual volume. In addition, Oxford University Press publishes a series of books based on the Berkeley Tanner Lectures. The 13th and 14th volume of the series were published in 2021. Here at Berkeley, the Tanner Lecturer is appointed through a faculty committee, of which the Chancellor is the chair. This is the least onerous duty I have. I congratulate my colleagues, Professors Jay Wallace, Hannah Ginsberg, Christopher Kutz, Kinch Hostra, Nico Kolodny, Kevis Goodman, Stefan Ludwig Hoffman, and Rebecca McLennan for their brilliant choice of this year's lecturer, Charles Bites. Now let me call on my distinguished colleague, Professor Nico Kolodny.

0: Kolodny to introduce Charles Bites and today's commentators. Professor Kolodny will also moderate the discussion that follows.
1: So it's a privilege to introduce Chuck Bites, who is Edwards S. Sanford Professor of Politics and Director of the Program in Political Philosophy at Princeton University. After his undergraduate degree in history from Colgate University, Bites received a master's degree in philosophy from the University of Michigan, and then a doctorate in politics and the program in political philosophy at Princeton. Before returning to Princeton in 2001, he taught at Swarthmore and Bowdoin. Bites was editor of Philosophy and Public Affairs for over a decade, and now serves as an advisory editor. Since my own drafts have seen the business end of his red pen, I can testify personally to his gifts as an editor, and I would hazard that everyone in the field has benefited from his eagle eye and sound judgment, if not as a writer, then as a reader. Bites has held fellowships from the Rockefeller, MacArthur, and Guggenheim Foundations, the American Council of Learned Societies, and the American Council on Education, and he's a member of the American Academy of Arts and Sciences. Bites's first book, Political Theory in International Relations, from 1979, spawned a now massive literature on global justice by asking how theories of justice, such as that of John Rawls, which were designed for single nation states, taken in isolation, might apply across borders. His most recent monograph, The Idea of Human Rights from 2009, suggests that political philosophers should conceive of the subject of human rights in terms of a practice with a distinctive origin and history. The question is whether and for what reasons this practice is to be supported and endorsed. The monograph in between, Political Equality, from 1989, distinguished several distinct normative criteria packed into slogans like one person, one vote, and then applied those criteria to real or alleged democratic ills, such as campaign finance and gerrymandering. His lectures this week, in a way, return to the arguments of political equality from the vantage of an even less happy American democracy, albeit with the half-comforting coda that things could still get worse. Philosophers in general, and political philosophers in particular, have long been criticized for having their heads in the clouds and their feet not firmly planted on the ground. That is to say that they construct ideal theories of how things should be with insufficient attention to how things actually are. There is even a somewhat comical tendency for political philosophers to roundly criticize the field for being insufficiently realistic and to insist that it really must start paying more attention to the facts without themselves actually cracking the binding of the empirical research of the social scientists on their own campuses. Bites stands alone in actually doing what political philosophers keep telling each other that they ought to be doing. If there are other political philosophers who engage with the work of social scientists and the self-understanding of actual political practitioners, there's no other political philosopher who does it better, more knowledgeably, more skillfully, and more fixedly on what in the end really matters. The payoff is in part that Bites helps us to come to better terms with our own typically inchoate reactions to the facts. If we're disquieted, say, by Professor Gillens's findings that when the affluent and the non-affluent disagree on policy, outcomes are sensitive only to the preferences of the affluent, what exactly is the source of the disquiet? And once we trace our disquiet to its source, should we be, on reflection, disquieted? But there's also a payoff in the other direction. Bites's engagement with what people are saying and thinking closer to the ground sharpens the normative orientation that informs political philosophy of even the aerial castle construction type. When political philosophers construct theories of human rights, for example, what exactly are they doing and what should their aims be? Chuck, I'll now call him Chuck. Chuck has endeared himself to students and colleagues over the years with his easy sense of humor, modesty, and utter lack of pretension, which are rather out of keeping with your aforementioned academic achievement and intellectual stature. On his sense of humor, realizing that I had become

0: rather a high-maintenance commentator at Tanner Lectures at Princeton that Chuck was organizing, I said by way of backpedaling joke, well, there'd better be Evian in my dressing room. When I checked into the hotel, Chuck had actually seen to it that there was a bottle of Evian waiting for me in my room. On his modesty and lack of pretension, when first approached with the invitation to give the Tanner Lectures here at Berkeley, Chuck hesitated from genuine concern that he would not be able to come up with a series of lectures that would be up to the occasion. Having read the lectures, I can say with confidence that this modesty is as misplaced as it is disarming. But I'll leave the spoilers at that. Please join me in welcoming Chuck Bites to the podium.
1: So let me start, Nico, just by saying thank you for a too generous introduction, but you now have me self-conscious about saying things like that. So let me just say a generous introduction indeed. Thank you to the Chancellor and to the Tanner Committee for your invitation. I'm honored by it. And thanks to what I can only describe as a dream team of commentators, I'm honored by the three of you as well. A decade ago, it was hard to find a political scientist. Hard to find a political scientist who feared for the resilience of democracy in America. Nancy Rosenblum, a political theorist and a friend of mine, observed in 2014, accurately at the time, that although there was, and I'll quote her, an acute sense of democratic failing, few observers worried that it would lead to fascism or civil unrest. 4 years later, two of her Harvard colleagues published a book called How Democracies Die, in which the American case was central, and it became a bestseller. I share the anxiety about our institution's resilience far more acutely, I think, now than I did in early 2019 when I chose the subject of these lectures. But that anxiety is not my subject today. I'm interested in the intimations of democratic failure that Rosenblum noted among professional observers of American politics well before Trump. So these lectures are an exercise in, by a political theorist, reading political science as democratic theory. And I'll just say as an aside, a colleague reading these said to me, what could possibly go wrong? So I'll ask two questions. The first is, what are the arguments that our representative institutions are failing? We'll review some evidence from political science, but this isn't mainly a question about facts. It's about their normative significance, what I'll say is diagnostic. Second, what might we learn about successful democratic representation from a critical look at the diagnoses of failure? Taking the phrase for the moment as a placeholder, what do the diagnoses suggest about the requirements of fair and effective representation? This question is prescriptive. We'll consider the diagnostic question today and the prescriptive question tomorrow. The intimations of failure that I'll describe are not products of the Trump years. If what political scientists say is right, representative democracy in the United States faces enduring challenges. The urgent practical question is whether these challenges are amenable to any feasible repair. That question, I'm afraid, is beyond us, or at least it's beyond my own professional competence as a political theorist. What we can do is to ask how we should judge whether representative institutions are failing and how we might recognize improvement. The ideas of good representation that we find in contemporary political theory often seem to me too abstract to inform practical criticism of existing institutions. I'm gambling that a critical reading of political science might be a stimulus to take seriously elements of democratic representation in the United States that can escape the attention of political theorists who are thinking more abstractly. So one final preliminary note. In the last few decades, as some of you will know, political theorists interested in political representation have elaborated conceptions of representation whose scope extends well beyond conventional understandings of the subject in political science. Since my aim here is to engage with political science, I'm going to leave those conceptions aside. Omitting some analytical refinements, I'll understand democratic representation more conventionally as a process in which individuals are selected, typically by popular election, to occupy offices defined by duties to participate

to participate in making law and overseeing its execution. There are important borderline cases. So, you know, for example, administrative officers who have delegated rulemaking responsibilities and possibly elected judges. But the main idea is that political representation is a process for making authoritative public policy by individuals who are chosen by election to do so. Now, I know for some purposes that conception will be too narrow. I hope not for mine. The catalog of putative failures of representation in the literature of American politics is really quite long, and I can't possibly rehearse all of them. I want to begin with five heavily stylized facts drawn from that literature. It's an incomplete selection. I won't try to defend it other than to say that people who report these facts usually say that they bear on the quality of democratic representation in the US. They're signs of failure. To start, some three caveats. First, these facts seem to me to be fairly widely accepted in political science, but there's certainly no consensus. Our time's limited, and so I'll have to leave most of the qualifications aside, or as it turns out, to footnotes that none of you have been able to see. Second, things might be changing. You know, we may be at an inflection point, in particular with trends in public opinion shifting with changes in the Republican electorate. Finally, a third caveat, there's a hard question about whether what seem to be failures of political representation are actually institutional dysfunctions or refractions of endogenous changes. And those can be hard to distinguish. Institutions that are unproblematic in some circumstances can become problematic in others. This is another question that I'm afraid is beyond me as a political theorist, though it isn't beyond any of my three commentators, and I hope that some of them will take it up. So let me list the five facts and just gesture very briefly at some reasons why people diagnose them as signs of normative failure. Later we can examine the diagnoses more carefully. The first fact is about gridlock, and it concerns the productivity of the Congress. By some measures, it's been declining literally for decades. Let's say, although only tentatively, that gridlock is a failure to make or change policy on important issues. I'm going to come back and ask whether this is adequate. Now, the poster child of gridlock that all of us are familiar with is fiscal brinkmanship that leads to government shutdown. But the more serious concern is that Congress isn't responding to problems that seem to need a response. Sarah Binder, who's one of the great scholars of this subject, tells us that gridlock has been increasing since the 1970s. She writes, "Stalemate at times now reaches across three-quarters of the salient issues on Washington's agenda." Well, gridlock looks bad for representation. It reinforces the status quo bias that's built into our constitutional system of checks and balances. It interferes with the updating of policy as circumstances change. It obstructs oversight of administrative agencies and complicates their work applying policy to changing circumstances. In an environment of increasing income and wealth inequality, it blocks changes in policy that are aimed at reducing it. Gridlock is not distributionally neutral. At the structural level, gridlock shifts influence to the executive branch and to the courts and reduces the effectiveness of congressional oversight. Those are all consequences of gridlock that might be seen as failures of political representation. That's the first fact. Second fact is really a set of facts traveling under a common, though possibly misleading, heading of polarization. So I think there are at least three dimensions to this. First, ideological divergence among members of Congress, and more generally among party elites and activists, has increased dramatically over the last four or five decades. There's no longer any overlap of ideological positions between Republicans and Democrats in the Congress. It's a dramatic change from 50 years ago. Elite polarization has been asymmetric, with Republicans moving farther to the right than Democrats have moved to the left. According to what seems to be the majority view among political scientists, although hardly the consensus view, increasing elite polarization has not been matched by ideological polarization in the mass electorate. And to the extent that the electorate has polarized, that has followed rather than preceded elites. Now, those who take this view, and as I say, that's not everyone, they believe it's a failure of representation. As Morris Fiorina,

civilization, but it has a prehistory. Now, if you think about it, partisan sorting isn't itself a failure of representation. It's just a phenomenon, but its consequences might contribute to failures. Sorting can encourage gridlock by making legislation more difficult. It can create incentives for more extreme elite polarization as politicians compete for position within their own already sorted policy parties. When I wrote that sentence, I didn't imagine I'd be reading it in the middle of October, 3 weeks before an election, which is just bearing out its truth. Sorting might also be a source of a third dimension of polarization, sometimes called affective polarization or partisan animosity. Two political scientists reported last year, and I'll quote them, that Republicans and Democrats loathe each other more now than ever previously measured in surveys, more than ever. Negative partisan polarization has been accompanied by a decrease in cross-cutting social identities in a process that the political scientist Liliana Mason calls social sorting. The sources of affective polarization are obscure, but I'd note that two of its closest students argue that the single most important factor has been the growing racial divide between supporters of the two parties. Now, like sorting, affective polarization isn't necessarily a failure of representative institution, but like sorting, its results can be damaging. Some think, and there's some evidence for this, that affective polarization can cause voters to change their previous policy or ideological positions and destabilize the system's capacity to hold elected officials to account, or that it can incentivize elite resistance to compromise, contributing to gridlock. And I think maybe the most harmful result may be the motivated erosion of norms of forbearance and loyal opposition that are critical to the functioning of representative institutions. And again, I didn't imagine we'd be seeing so much evidence of it in the daily news when I wrote that sentence. Our third and fourth facts involve disparities in policy responses, but responsiveness by wealth or class, that's the third fact, and by race, that's the fourth. So possibly the most remarked upon fact, the new stylized fact of American politics, according to some writers, is the tendency of policy to track the preferences of the wealthy, even when these diverge from those of the middle class or the median voter. Marty Gillens's pathbreaking book documents that fact. His findings aren't entirely controversial, but I think they represent a preponderant view. In a slightly later paper, Gillens and his co-author Benjamin Page conclude starkly, and I'll quote them, that in the United States, the majority does not rule, at least not in the causal sense of actually determining policy outcomes. And again, that certainly sounds like a democratic failure. And like gridlock, it continues to a further failure, the failure to stop the growth of inequality of wealth since the Reagan years. And conventional models of democratic politics, of course, would predict just the opposite. A more recent stream of research on the same subject might qualify these findings a bit, though I think not in their foundations. A study by Jeffrey Lacks and his colleagues suggests that affluent influence may reflect partisan differences. They find that Democratic senators are more responsive to home state opinion in aggregate than Republicans, while Republicans are more responsive to their home state wealthiest partisans. And the study concludes, and I'll quote them, that it's Republican senators, not Democrats, who are primarily responsible for the overall pattern of affluent influence. But still, the diagnosis of failure is similar. They write, partisan distortion in representation violates norms of equal voice. Well, the study of policy responsiveness to racial and ethnic groups, which is the subject of our fourth fact, is less advanced, although it's developing. In the most ambitious recent study of race and responsiveness that I'm aware of, Zoltan Hajnal, the political scientist, gives evidence that race, even more than wealth, is the most important demographic feature that, in his words, determines who wins and who loses in American democracy. And he says that this is true of blacks, true in three respects, of blacks' probability of winning in races for office, of voting for candidates who succeed, and of getting policy outcomes that they favor. The measure of policy outcomes that he uses is limited to policies involving government spending, so it excludes a good deal. But still, Hajnal can identify no other group that loses, which is to say, whose preferences fail to correspond to outcomes,

more often than blacks. And he argues that the influence of race can't be explained by any of the other factors that we might have thought would be relevant, like class, education, political orientation, and partisanship. And here again, you'll notice a theme emerging. There's an asymmetry. During periods when Democrats control the Congress and the presidency, Heinol's data show that the correspondence gap virtually disappears. And he takes that to be a sign of fair representation under Democrats. He takes the racial gap in correspondence at other times to be a failure. So let me turn to my last, the fifth, and I think maybe the most complex intimation of failure. It's partisan bias in districting for the House of Representatives and many state legislatures. We have a kind of different kind of partisan bias in districting for the Senate, but I'm not going to address that here. Partisan bias is a function of the way that single-member territorial districts have been drawn within a jurisdiction. And as a first approximation, just an approximation, it's a condition in which a party that wins fewer votes than its rival can win more seats. Gerrymandering is one source of partisan bias, understood that way. But it's emerged in the last decade, though it's hardly a new discovery, that partisan gerrymandering is not the only source of bias in districting. In many parts of the US, Democrats tend to be more geographically concentrated than Republicans. So even without deliberate manipulation, the districting system, taken nationally, would display partisan bias in favor of Republicans. And it's getting worse. Now, it seems clear that people who manipulate district lines for partisan advantage fail in their duties of public officials. There's more to be said about what the failure is, but I'll leave that aside. Because most political scientists think that the more basic failure is in the result of partisan gerrymandering. It distorts the representation of parties in legislatures. Well, if gerrymandering is objectionable for that reason, because it distorts the representation of parties, then presumably bias produced by political geography, what's sometimes called unintentional or accidental gerrymandering, would be objectionable for the same reason, an interesting and troubling thought. And that's why I describe the source of failure as partisan bias rather than intentional manipulation. The purported failure is the asymmetry in the terms of party competition. And that may not be the worst of it, although it isn't necessarily so. Gerrymandering also tends to increase the number of safe seats, making the system less responsive to changes in the partisan division of the vote. It can reduce electoral competitiveness. And if that's a failure, it's a distinct failure from partisan bias, and because it can happen without partisan bias. So let me take stock. I've listed five purported failures or sources of failure in representation in the US. Increasing gridlock in Congress, three dimensions of polarization: ideological polarization among elites, the sorting of voters into more ideologically consistent parties, and growing partisan animosity. Third and fourth, greater responsiveness of policy to the preferences of wealthy and non-black voters than to the non-wealthy and blacks. And fifth, partisan bias in districting for Congress and state legislatures. Now, this is by no means a comprehensive inventory of the intimations of failure that one could find in recent political science. I haven't mentioned, for example, the transformation of the communications environment of the last 20 plus years, which among other things has stimulated what Nadia Urbanati describes as a revolt against intermediary bodies whose consequences for political representation, she thinks, are still undetermined. And I haven't referred to the important subject of representation in the states, where some of the pathologies I've discussed at the national level are reproduced even more alarmingly. The facts I have mentioned are in some ways disputed, but I think it's enough that many political scientists accept them. Our question is how these facts illustrate shortfalls from expectations of fair and effective representation that we might reasonably endorse. I mean, I don't doubt that we face failures, but we need to be clear about the standards of fair representation that justify the diagnoses, because those standards will inform our view of what fair and effective representation would be like. So the problem is that the facts don't map neatly onto distinct diagnoses. So rather than examine the facts one by one, I'll organize the diagnoses under three headings: failures of effectiveness,
failures of correspondence and responsiveness, and failures of fairness. And I'll talk about each of those things separately. So

Let me begin with failures of effectiveness. Congressional gridlock is its most prominent manifestation. Is that something we should worry about? Well, modern scholarship on what's usually called congressional productivity began when it was observed that a long period of unified party control of the executive and legislative branches came to an end in the 1950s. This caused anxiety about representation. In a seminal paper in 1988, James Sundquist, the political scientist, noted that the reigning theory of legislation in American politics had to do with party government. It held that parties coordinate the process of legislation with the leadership produced by a president elected by the whole people to advance a program. And according to this theory, that's only possible when there's unified party control of both branches. So the anxiety at that time about divided government was that popular majorities would no longer be able to direct public policy. Sundquist worried that divided government would produce, as he put it, ineffective compromise for which neither party could be held accountable. A little bit later, the political scientist David Mayhew asked whether divided government really did render government less effective, and he found counterintuitively that divided government wasn't less productive than unified government. Those findings, in fact, have been challenged more recently than Mayhew's book. But that issue is sort of orthogonal to our main interest. What matters here is the claim that in the last several decades, there's been a trend toward more gridlock, with moments of congressional productivity mostly occurring during periods of crisis. So after 9/11, in the 2008 financial crisis, during COVID. Well, why is propensity to gridlock a failure? Well, as Jenny Mansbridge observes in one of several important papers on the subject, government's capacity to get something done is important. And more important, in modern circumstances, when we're confronted with challenging problems of collective action, than in the world that our constitutional system was designed for. Gridlock obstructs solving collective action problems. It prevents things from getting done that ought to get done. And that might be enough to explain why it's a failure. Well, the persuasiveness of the diagnosis of that diagnosis depends on how we identify the things that ought to get done. Binder quotes Bob Dole, who was supposed to have said, if you're against something, you'd better hope there's a little gridlock. Dole reminds us that views about what ought to get done are not likely to be politically neutral. People differ about which collective action problems ought to be solved by government action and about how the costs of solving them ought to be distributed. So I think Dole's reminder maybe might suggest that to make a case that gridlock is an institutional failure, we need an idea of what ought to get done that's independent of political controversy. And that's what Binder sought in the study that I mentioned. She constructed a list of issues that constitute what she called the policy agenda, and she measured gridlock as a ratio of failures of Congress to act on issues on that agenda to the total number of issues on the agenda. And what she meant by policy agenda, I'll quote her, was the range of policy ideas plausibly on the radar screens of policymaking elite and active electorates. Well, there's some methodological issues here that I'm going to leave aside. The real question is whether we ought to regard gridlock, judged by that sort of measure, as a normative failure. Maybe the idea is that the agenda of issues on the radar screens of the policymaking elite represents something like a consensus view of issues facing the country. And I wonder if that idea is plausible. It's hard to resist the thought that a proponent of small government conservatism, Dole, for example, might disagree that a lack of legislative productivity is a regrettable failure of the institutions of representation. It could be a sign that the Madisonian elements of the institutional structure are working in the way that they were meant to work. Well, neither of the admittedly somewhat contrived positions that I've distinguished can be the whole truth. I think there's obviously a legislative agenda that we might regard as relatively detached from reasonable partisan controversy. On any sensible view, matters like extending the debt limit to pay for commitments already made and funding routine operations of government that serve common purposes, those things at least belong on a common agenda. And when gridlock obstructs action on matters like that, I think we have reason for regret regardless of our policy commitments. However, many issues are controversial.

and the failure to act on them can't plausibly be presented as a failure to act on a common public agenda. They're issues like climate change, gun control, anti-poverty policy, and so on. Even updating the minimum wage is a matter of partisan dispute. So I think the politically neutral idea of gridlock stands in contrast to the view that was taken by Sundquist in the paper I mentioned earlier. His concern was that when partisan control of the government is divided, to quote him again, the normal tendency of the US system toward deadlock becomes irresistible, and the president's program is frustrated. On that account, the failure of representation lies in gridlock's obstruction of majority rule by undermining the operation of the party system. And I think that gets us a normative diagnosis of at least part of the failure of gridlock, and one that would survive Bob Dole's challenge. I'll return later to the idea of responsiveness to the policy preferences of the majority as a kind of failure, so I think that turns out to be a much more general diagnosis of some of the facts I've mentioned. But first, I want to, just for a moment, press the question whether gridlock is distinctively a failure of representation. I mean, I think that depends on how it's explained. The most common explanation is that gridlock arises from the combination of three factors, each a necessary condition. First, a constitutional system of checks and balances, together with the Senate filibuster that create what some political scientists call a gridlock interval, in which policy change can't occur even if it's favored by a majority. Second, elite polarization that makes compromise difficult, even if, and third, a closely divided electorate in which elections are often competitive, so that an out party can regard itself as having a reasonable chance to win in the next election. So the thought here is that in the absence of decisive control of both the executive and the legislature by one party, successful legislation requires the parties to compromise, but polarization narrows the space for compromise, and the prospect of winning the next election decreases the incentive to compromise. Well, elite polarization and close electoral divisions are, of course, not features of the system of representation. They're aspects of the political environment. So if gridlock is a failure of the system, the reason must involve the effects of the institutional rules on congressional productivity, and that means that we can't avoid a judgment about the justification of those rules. Now, as we know, there's a well-worn Madisonian story about the wisdom of the counter-majoritarian features of the constitutional structure. The story doesn't apply to the filibuster, but it isn't really hard to imagine a compatible justification. And the gist of it is that the structure should restrain temporary majorities from precipitous actions, what Madison called sudden or violent passions, or deceptions by what he called fractious leaders. I think without laboring the details, the underlying view is that political representation should be structured so as to produce policy that tracks something like the common interest over time, I mean, what Madison called the permanent and aggregate interests of the community, while at the same time respecting people's rights. As a general matter, I don't think it's far-fetched to think that on a reasonable interpretation of the permanent and aggregate interests of the community, constitutional checks and balances might have been justified by those kinds of aims. However, the Madisonian view depends on some background assumptions about how the constitutional provisions are likely to operate under the prevailing political circumstances. And I think the case that the propensity for gridlock is a failure of representation, the case made by some people today, rather than an indication of success, would have to be that under our contemporary circumstances, the Madisonian institutions are too obstructionist. They resist movements of policy that would track the majority's settled view of the common interest. And today, that case seems to me reasonable, although I think the details are beyond our scope. For our purposes, the point is that we can't explain why the propensity for gridlock is a failure of representation without a theory that connects the provisions of the political constitution that enable it with a normative view of the aims of democratic representation. It's not always a matter of falling below some neutral threshold of effectiveness or productivity. We need a judgment about what representation ought to accomplish. So let me turn to the second category of diagnoses that I want to talk about. These are failures of congruence and responsiveness. So the idea that policy should reflect citizens' preferences, that idea is ubiquitous in the literature about political representation in the United States. And we see this in commentary, I think, about most of the putative failures that I mentioned. As

I've said gridlock might be reckoned a failure of responsiveness if the legislature consistently fails to act on issues on which majorities prefer action. Elite polarization without a corresponding polarization in the mass electorate might be a failure of responsiveness if the legislature produces more extreme policy than what electoral majorities want. Durable tendencies to satisfy the political preferences of the wealthy rather than of the majority, or of whites rather than blacks, when these conflict, might also be seen as failures of responsiveness, though perhaps not of the same kind. These worries all involve claims about distortions in the relationship between the political preferences of some group and either the political positions of representatives or the policy outcomes that they produce. The trouble is that the content of that complaint of unresponsiveness can be equivocal, and however it's interpreted, it's not obvious why it should trouble us. So let me say something about that. And I need to begin with a clarification. There's no agreed conception of responsiveness among political scientists, or at least of that word, responsiveness. What some mean by it is also called congruence, or sometimes correspondence. Others mean responsiveness in a different, and I would say a quasi-technical sense. So let me say something brief about each. The political scientist Bingham Powell describes congruence as a fit between the preferences of the citizens and the committed policy positions of their representatives. Others speak of congruence between citizens' preferences and policy outcomes. But either way, the idea is that when there's high congruence, citizens mostly get the outcomes they want. Or anyway, the median voter, who's pivotal for a majority, gets the outcome she wants. Understood that the important point here is that if we understand congruence that way, it's not a causal notion. It might come about for other reasons than that the legislature is actually responding to voters' preferences. I mean, some exogenous feature might explain both preferences and policy. Responsiveness, in the quasi-technical sense I have in mind, is different. The most natural way to describe it, though it's not always the way it's described, is with a counterfactual. A representative is responsive to a group, a constituency, say, or an income class, if the representative would change her position in response to a change in the policy preferences of that group. So you might say a responsive representative is one whose positions can be explained, at least in part, by the positions of those whom they represent. So the point I want to make here is that these ideas are related, but they're not the same. High responsiveness is an indication of influence, whereas high congruence is not, or at least not necessarily. And moreover, though this would take a bit of explaining, a responsive system might produce, although a responsive system might produce high congruence, it's a contingent matter whether it will do so, and it doesn't always. So I stress this difference between congruence and responsiveness mainly because political scientists disagree about which is the better standard of successful democratic representation. And to adjudicate that disagreement, we should ask how, if at all, we might understand either standard as a measure of democratic self-government. So let me begin with congruence. And what I'd want to say here is that notwithstanding what might seem like its prima facie plausibility, it's doubtful that high congruence of preferences and policy in itself is a plausible sign of democratic success. And that's partly because we have familiar reasons to resist giving preferences as such much weight in judging the democratic credentials of policy. Niko Kolodny has explained those reasons persuasively in his forthcoming book. I'd embarrass him by saying his terrific forthcoming book. It's also partly because the idea that policy should satisfy preferences can be embarrassed in some circumstances by the fact that representatives help to shape preferences. They're not formed exogenously to the process of representation. So those are important considerations, but for the moment I leave them aside because I think there are two more basic considerations to take account of. First, the concern for congruence is in tension with the fundamental and I think straightforward idea of political representation, which is that the whole people delegate to a smaller number the responsibility of making law and policy. Political representation is a division of labor. Considerations of efficiency and effectiveness and perhaps some other considerations argue in favor of that division of labor. I mean, it reduces the cost of decision making, and if it's properly institutionalized under favorable background circumstances, it improves the quality of legislation.
But, you know, neither consideration suggests that the institutional structure should aim for outputs that track the first-order policy preferences of the people. And the second consideration has to do with the broader values of constitutional government. Institutions of democratic representation are elements of a larger constitutional structure. A democratic constitution seeks to enable the people to govern themselves while protecting against various pathologies that elective representative institutions might be expected to exhibit. So as Christopher Eisgruber, for example, observes, we might hope that constitutional self-government would serve values of stability and effectiveness as well as of popular control. And if something like that view is right, then we ought not necessarily expect representative institutions embodied in a larger constitutional democratic structure to give any independent priority to achieving congruence between preferences and policy. Now, we might, of course, have reasons to care about congruence that are not inferences from values of democratic self-government. So we might, for example, believe that policy outputs should advance the common interest and that we might think is a contingent matter, and at least in favorable deliberative circumstances, which is a demanding condition, high congruence with constituency preferences is an indicator that policy does that. Or we might think that persistently low congruence for some groups, the poor or ethno-racial minorities, is evidence of systematic disregard for their political interests. Now, those are both important considerations, important democratic considerations, but in each case, our basic interest in congruence derives from a further concern. It's not about satisfying preferences as such. Now, the responsiveness of policy to preferences, I think, is a different matter, and this is really the point I wanted to make. And that's because whereas congruence is a feature of political outputs, the outputs of the legislative process, responsiveness is a feature of the inputs. It's a fact about the extent of a constituency's influence over the policy process. It's a matter of realizing popular control of government. Responsiveness to policy to preferences matters for popular control and input value, as I say, in a way that correspondence, which is an output value, does not. And that's true even if we grant that preferences are partly endogenous to the process of representation. That fact isn't obviously relevant to the reasons we have to value our collective capacity to govern ourselves. And maybe the force of the point would be clearer if I put it negatively. Taken to the limit, if policy were not responsive to preferences at all, we could hardly say that the people rule. And here I'd observe I'm just channeling something that V.O. Key wrote decades ago. He said, "Unless mass views have some place in the shaping of policy, all the talk about democracy is nonsense." So the point here is that a failure of responsiveness as distinct from congruence, if it were persistent, would constitute a failure of representation to be democratic. Now, unfortunately, to say this much is not to say that we should expect policy to be perfectly or highly responsive to preferences, or that all failures of responsiveness are equally to be regretted. I mean, policy responsiveness can vary over time, it can vary across issues, and I think there's just no obvious way to say in general how the value of popular control bears on the optimal extent of responsiveness. That's a problem for those who think that responsiveness is the kind of the sole standard for evaluating when representation is fully democratic. Well, so far we've been considering, or I've been considering, policy responsiveness as an aggregate feature of democratic representation. And I think that follows the central tendency in the empirical literature, which tends to treat aggregate responsiveness as a democratic desideratum. However, as disparities in policy responsiveness by class and race suggest, that can be myopic. Those differences raise distinct questions, not about aggregate responsiveness, but about political fairness. And so I turn now to those failures, my third category of democratic failures. So I think it may seem that all of the putative failures in my inventory might seem to involve some kind of generic unfairness, but distinctive issues about forms of unfairness arise for three of those, three of the facts in my inventory. Those are partisan fairness in legislative districting and disparities in responsiveness of policy by wealth and race. And the appearance of a kind of distinctive form of unfairness, I think, derives from what seems to be an inappropriate distribution of political influence.
over election outcomes.

in the first case and over policy in the others. And that, in turn, might suggest that we should understand those failures as violations of a democratic ideal of political equality. Now, I've argued elsewhere that that's a complex ideal, and it's not easily described in a single formula. But for the sake of this discussion, let's provisionally adopt a single formula, even though we may have second thoughts. So, following your colleague Joshua Cohen, we might say that one component of political equality, and in his view there are also others, that one component is that citizens should have equal, I'm quoting him here, equal opportunities for effective political influence. Now that's abstract, and following Thomas Scanlon, we might lower the level of abstraction a bit by saying that that idea requires that each citizen have equal access to the means for attaining office, and more generally, influencing policy through the electoral process. So I'm looking here for some vaguely operationalizable notion of what equal opportunities for political influence might involve. Now, the question is whether partisan bias or disparities in responsiveness are unfair because they fail to afford each individual equal access to the means for attaining office or influencing policy. And to telegraph the point that I hope will emerge, in all three cases, a diagnosis of unfairness depends on the mechanism that produces it. But once we identify a plausible mechanism, it's no longer clear that the problem is that individuals have unequal means of influences. I think there's more going on. So let me begin with partisan bias in districting. People sometimes say that the votes of those who are disadvantaged in a biased system are diluted, or that they receive less weight. Rawls says this, for example, in his discussion of gerrymandering in A Theory of Justice. Dilution, or receiving less weight, sounds like a violation of equality, and we need to ask, what exactly is the violation? Well, whatever else it requires, political equality requires that formal opportunities, that is to say, opportunities defined by law, for influence over election outcomes should be equal. So, importing here an idea from the technical literature on voting power, we might say that voters have equal formal opportunities if they have equal, as the theorists put it, a priori chances to cast a decisive vote. Now, a decisive vote is a vote that would change the outcome of an election. I suspect the only person in this room who has actually cast a decisive vote is Nico, who's described it on his website. But, you know, most of us have almost no chance of casting a decisive vote. The point is that we want those chances, those a priori chances, to be equal. So what's an a priori chance? Chances are a priori when they're calculated in ignorance of voters' actual political preferences. The precept one person, one vote promises equal a priori decisiveness. And the problem is that biased systems can satisfy one person, one vote. Gerrymandered systems do satisfy one person, one vote. And in that respect, there's no violation of political equality. That makes the notion of vote dilution due to gerrymandering or partisan bias more puzzling. Now, a more substantial impression of inequality emerges when we consider voters as partisans. And here I'll abbreviate a longer discussion and say that it's possible for voters to have equal a priori chances of being of influence, while having unequal chances of influence once we take account of the likely voting behavior of others in the district. I mean, after all, my chances of casting a successful vote are going to depend on how everybody else in the district votes. The voting theorists call that, and I'm skipping over some technical details here, ex ante decisiveness to distinguish it from a priori. The problem is that the vote dilution objection to partisan bias can't be that it produces inequalities in ex ante decisiveness, and the reason for that was obvious once we reflect that partisan bias doesn't affect the voting power of every member of the party it disadvantages in the same way. A voter for the disadvantaged party who's, as they say, cracked or separated into a competitive district is more likely to be ex ante decisive than a voter for that party who's packed into a district with a large majority of co-partisans. And that's clearly not what people, what the familiar objection to vote dilution intends. So the lesson I want to draw, and again jumping over some further discussion, is that in spite of the usual framing, it's not obvious that we should understand concern about vote dilution as a matter of the value of votes taken one by one. It's a kind of systematic unfairness that's endemic to single-member districts, to SMD

systems. And the significance of it emerges only at the level of the jurisdiction as a whole. Avoidable partisan bias thwarts electoral competition between parties by setting one party at a disadvantage that can't be justified as necessary to obtain whatever are the benefits of electoral competition in this sort of a district system. I'm going to leave that for now and say more tomorrow about how this is a kind of unfairness. But let me just say, to follow up on something I said earlier, partisan bias isn't the only representational harm that's associated with gerrymandering. It can also reduce the competitiveness of elections by creating what we call safe seats, making the system as a whole less responsive. And I think an adverse impact on electoral responsiveness would be a distinct democratic harm because it can occur even in the absence of gerrymandering. And again, more about this tomorrow. Now, let me turn to disparities by class and race, because those disparities may seem like a simpler kind of problem. If policy is consistently more responsive to the preferences of the wealthy or to those of non-Hispanic whites than to those of others when their preferences conflict, then it might seem obvious that the advantaged groups enjoy greater access to the means for influencing policy. May seem obvious, and that may in the end be right. But before we agree, it seems to me we ought to understand more clearly the mechanisms that produce differences in policy responsiveness. And we need to explore that question, I think, separately for issues of wealth and race. So let me start first with wealth. We know that participation in political activity increases with income. And the rich may get the policy they want because representatives know that they pay more attention to politics and are more likely to vote. We also know that members of Congress are typically wealthier than their constituents, and we have some evidence that they favor the interests of wealthy constituents because they identify with them. Now, you know, that favoritism may be objectionable in both cases, but neither mechanism is obviously a matter of inequality in the means of influence. Still, money is a means of influence, and at least some of the skewed responsiveness plausibly reflects the fact that the rich control so much of it. That's why we call them rich. And they can use it to influence policy. Most of the scholarly attention devoted to the political influence of wealth is focused on two mechanisms. The first is the system of campaign finance, which, as we know, depends on voluntary private contributions. And the second is the system of lobbying and interest representation. I want to say something about the first of these today, and I'll come back to the second tomorrow. Well, election campaigns are financed from multiple sources, but we know that the bulk of campaign contributions increasingly comes from wealthy individuals, that is, as opposed to organizations. Those contributions can influence policy outputs in various ways, but mainly by influencing the priorities of the candidates that they support. But that influence is mediated by the election process itself. The candidate has to win their campaign in order to be in a position to carry out their policy priorities. So the unequal means diagnosis of unfairness holds that the campaign finance system allows the rich to exercise greater influence over election outcomes by devoting greater means to supporting campaigns. But I think that idea is complicated, and I doubt that we can fully explain the appearance of unfairness as a violation of a principle of equal means of influence for individuals. The principle is hard to interpret, for the scaled-up context of electoral competition, and it doesn't register all of the reasons for concern about fairness in that scaled-up context. So let me say something about each problem. The first one, about interpreting the principle, emerges when we recognize that the value of money in political campaigns depends on who's spending it. Most studies show that, on average, contributions to incumbents do not make much difference to their chances of success, whereas equal contributions to challengers make a larger difference. And one reason, of course, is that incumbency is usually itself a kind of resource. It involves command of various non-monetary means to influence election outcomes. So this means that equalizing the capacity of individuals to contribute to election campaigns won't necessarily redress the unequal impact of contributions on election outcomes. And so we might wonder whether the point of the equal means of influence requirement is really to equalize equal means of influence, or instead to equalize a more abstract capacity to affect election outcomes. The problem is that although the latter seems more basic,
it might not be feasible to achieve, and it

might not even be feasible to make conceptually clear. And there's also a deeper problem. If we think about a system of competitive elections as an institutional process with certain purposes, then standards of fairness emerge at the level of the system that are not concerns about the distribution among individuals of the means to influence outcomes. So let me give an example. Campaigns are partly exercises in communication among candidates and potential voters. They try to mobilize and to educate. Now, a central interest of citizens in that competitive context is deliberative. Roughly speaking, it's to have an information environment that's conducive to making epistemically responsible judgments about how to vote. One complaint about large inequalities in resources available to candidates is that they might skew the deliberative environment for citizens in ways that undermine the citizens' capacity for responsible judgment. Now, that deliberative interest seems to me really quite critical, but satisfying it may not be compatible with satisfying the interest in being equally able to influence the outcome of voting, that's the equal means requirement. Now, I could say more about this, but let me just say quickly that the theoretical point here is that there are multiple evaluative perspectives. And the outcome-oriented perspective generates pressure to equalize the means of influence over election outcomes for individual citizens. That's, we might say, the perspective of citizens as agents. But there's another perspective, that of citizens considered, so to speak, as the beneficiaries of political competition. And they have interests in being enabled to make good judgments about how to vote. And looked at from that perspective, we might wish the system to promote competition between candidates or parties in a way that enables people to deliberate responsibly and to make informed choices. And that doesn't necessarily require that citizens have equal means. Indeed, it's not a matter of the distribution of influence at all. The perspectives of citizens considered as agents and as beneficiaries of political competition, those perspectives just don't necessarily converge, and yet each one of them seems to be relevant to judgments about the fairness of a system of campaign finance. So we've been concentrating on the influence of wealth on the election of representatives, but of course there's also other ways that campaign contributions can influence policy. The most familiar, I think, is that the need to attract and retain donor support can be an incentive for representatives to adopt their donors' policy positions, even if the representatives don't judge those positions to be best on their merits. It's a form of judgment corruption. As T.M. Scanlon observes, there is a failure here, but it's that representatives are induced to be responsive to the wrong reasons. That is to say, reasons that would be excluded in the performance of their duties as representatives. And that seems to me entirely right. But we should see that the underlying objection of democratic principle isn't, except incidentally, to a violation of equal means of influence. It's to the undermining of the representative's motivation to perform as the legislature's justifying purposes require them to perform, and that's just a different problem. So let me turn more briefly to the problem of differential responsiveness by race. Zoltan Hajnal's study, which I mentioned earlier, argues that policy is consistently more responsive to the preferences of non-Hispanic whites than to those of blacks. And that seems unfair on its face. The difficulty lies in diagnosing the unfairness. And that difficulty is that it's not clear what the mechanism is that produces it. So, I mean, this is obviously, I think, too large a topic for me to say very much about here. So I'm just going to offer a few speculative comments. The Hajnal study wasn't designed to identify a mechanism, but you could read it to rule out some mechanisms. So blacks, of course, are the paradigmatic, discrete, and insular minority. So one might think that they lose disproportionately because their political interests are systematically opposed to those of the majority. But Hajnal's data show that while blacks have some political interests in common, they also differ about some interests, and they share some interests with others. But whether there's agreement or disagreement, black voters consistently lose more often. Or maybe the disparity is mediated by differences in wealth or education or political views or partisanship. But the pattern remains even after those factors are controlled for. Institutional rules are not enough to explain the pattern of outcomes, though probably changes in districting, for example, might improve the descriptive representation of blacks and maybe make policy marginally more responsive. And then it has to be said that because black voters tend to live in more populous states,
to the extent that

0: they have shared political interests, the small state bias of the Senate may contribute to the disadvantage. Now, Heinol's own data show that black voters succeed less often in electing the representatives that they want. And they're also represented by blacks less frequently than non-Hispanic whites are represented by whites. In those respects, maybe one could say that blacks are less well represented in legislatures. But that only pushes the mechanism question back a step, because now we need to know what skews rates of electoral success by race. And this is speculative, but it's hard to resist Heinol's own suggestion that racial prejudice among non-Hispanic white voters, sometimes expressed, as we've seen, in racialized stereotypes and increasingly aligned with partisanship, is a significant part of the mechanism that explains the relative lack of electoral success of black voters, particularly in biracial contests. And similarly, it's hard to resist Heinol's suggestion that discrimination by public officials contributes to the lack of policy responsiveness to black preferences. And we have experimental evidence to support this speculation, some done by David Brookman, your colleague here. According to this analysis, the problem isn't inequality in the means available to blacks for taking advantage of political opportunities. The unfairness could remain even if political means could somehow be fully equalized. I think the objection is that institutions allow discriminatory treatment to defeat black citizens' efforts to use their institutional opportunities to protect and advance their political interests. And so I think to the extent that there's an institutional failure here is not a failure of political equality understood in the way I was describing earlier. It's a failure to protect against substantive inequity. And that's, you know, yet another dimension, I think, of the kinds of unfairness that we can find in the system of representation. So let me just finish today with sort of two observations. First, maybe not surprisingly, what emerges from these reflections is that there's no single standard of success or failure of institutions of representative democracy. They can fail in multiple ways. And we've seen some of them. They can fail to be decisive when there's conflict involving the means of attaining widely shared ends. They can frustrate popular control of government by being unresponsive to changes in the majority will. They can produce consistently inequitable outcomes for politically vulnerable minorities, or perhaps even politically vulnerable majorities. And they can fail to support or enable deliberative environments that make for fair contestation and epistemically responsible choice. And I think we might think of each kind of failure as a shortfall from achieving a purpose that we could reasonably expect representative, democratic representative institutions to satisfy. And I think part of the work of a theory of fair and effective representation is to identify those purposes and the rules that should govern the mechanisms that they seek to achieve them. The second observation follows from our discussion of failures of fairness. In the cases we discussed, what appears at the outset to be a matter of unequal influence turns out to mask a more complicated set of failures. And those dimensions only become clear when we think about representation as a system rather than only as a set of dyadic relationships. I think the preoccupation with constituency representation can obscure the critical role in determining policy outcomes that's played by the structure of political competition throughout a jurisdiction, the functions of parties within political competition, and of course the political environment. To me, the conclusion is that for a critical theory of political fairness, the challenge is to understand the principles that should regulate democratic competition in its various forms at the level of systems, as well as at the level of individual constituencies. And that's our subject for tomorrow.
1: It's a pleasure to introduce Martin Gillens. Gillens is professor of public policy, political science, and social welfare at the Luskin School of Public Affairs at UCLA, where he was very recently, but no longer, I think, and with probably a sense of great relief, chair of the Department of Public Policy. Before joining the faculty at UCLA, Gillens taught at Yale and Princeton. As envious as we here at Berkeley might be that he's teaching at our rival to the South, we can take pride in his being a Cal product. He earned his PhD in sociology at Berkeley, after a BA in sociology and philosophy at UC Santa Cruz. His books have won numerous awards. He has held fellowships at the Institute for Advanced Study in Princeton, the Center for Advanced Study in the Behavioral Sciences at Stanford,

0: Bird and the Russell Sage Foundation. He is a member of the American Academy of Arts and Sciences. Those laurels may pale, however, in comparison with perhaps the single highest honor to which a liberal academic can aspire, a segment on The Daily Show where Jon Stewart interviewed him about his work in 2014. Gillens's sobering first book, Why Americans Hate Welfare, answers in a nutshell because of race. Gillens demonstrates that Americans massively overestimate the proportion of the poor who are black, and that among white Americans, this overestimation bears a strong relationship to opposition to welfare. Gillens also shows that the news media, too, exaggerate the degree to which poor people in America are black and consistently associate images of blacks with the least sympathetic stories about poverty. No less sobering is the book Affluence and Influence, for which Gillens is perhaps best known and for which he garnered the coveted Jon Stewart interview. I found it so jaw-dropping that despite its unusual accessibility for a work of cutting-edge political science, I had to read it twice before I could absorb what it was trying to tell me. Affluence and Influence, along with Democracy in America, What Has Gone Wrong, and What We Can Do About It, co-authored by Benjamin Page, examine the relationship between what Americans tell surveys they want federal policy to be and what federal policy actually is. Gillens finds a modest association between citizen preferences and policy outcomes, which is reassuring as far as it goes. However, he also finds that when poor and middle-class Americans disagree with top decile Americans on federal policy, actual policy outcomes strongly reflect the preferences of the most affluent, but bear virtually no relationship to the preferences of poor or middle-income Americans. As you have already heard, this is precisely the sort of seeming democratic failure that Bites aims to come to terms with in his Tanner lectures, which makes Gillens an ideal commentator. So to hear Professor Gillens's commentary on Professor Bites's commentary on Professor Gillens, please join me in inviting Martin Gillens to the podium.
1: Thank you, Professor Kolodny. I'm thoroughly confused about what I'm going to be commenting on now, but we'll see how it goes. Thank you also, Chancellor Crist, and Professor Bites, of course, and Jane Fink, who's done a terrific job with the logistics of this event, and this three-day event. As you can surmise, I'm not a political theorist. I'm an empirical political scientist. Most of my research looks at sort of quantitative analyses of American politics. But my attempts to understand the facts of American politics are motivated by some of the same concerns that Professor Bites addresses. Right? Is our political system providing fair and effective representation to American citizens? So in the next few minutes, I want to share one set of facts about representation in the United States that stems from my research that you've already heard a bit about, that focuses on sort of what shapes policymaking in Washington. And I'll explain what I take the sort of normative implications of those facts to be. So the facts relate to what Professor Bites describes as fairness to individual citizens, or constituency responsiveness. And it might be fair to say that that concern has been sort of my preoccupation, at least in this sort of aspect of my research. So the project that I'm going to describe a bit of is focused on understanding who influences policymaking in Washington and how influence over government policy, or what I'll call policy responsiveness, differs for different kinds of Americans, especially for those with less and more income, and also what role organized interest groups that sort of lobby policymakers in Washington play. So to gauge the influence over policymaking, I examined about 2,000 proposed policy changes that took place or didn't take place, but were proposed between the mid-1960s and early 2000s. And these possible changes in federal policy sort of spanned the gamut of things that the federal

government does or plausibly could address, things like proposals to raise or lower taxes, you know, healthcare, education, foreign military engagements, abortion, same-sex marriage, broadest range of issues as I could find data on. And I looked at policies both that made it onto the congressional agenda and those that didn't. So policies that sort of could have been addressed conceivably by policymakers in Washington, but weren't. And the point of that is to encompass in my analysis both agenda setting, which is to say sort of influence over what policies actually get taken up by policymakers, and then the decisions that are made about those policies, what, you know, policy to actually adopt or not adopt. So for each of those 2,000 or so proposed policy changes, I recorded the strength of support or opposition to that proposed change among Americans at the bottom, the middle, and the top of the income distribution using surveys of, you know, national surveys of the American public. And then I also included a set of measures of how a sort of set of interest groups that are among the most powerful in Washington sort of fall on those 2,000 or so policies. That, needless to say, took a lot of time and employed quite a few graduate students over a period of years. But eventually I had these measures not only of public opinion, but of interest groups like, you know, the Chamber of Commerce or the National Rifle Association, the AARP, AFL-CIO, and so on. And what I found, as you've heard, is that when taking into account the preferences of middle-income Americans and affluent Americans and interest groups all sort of considered at the same time, that the proposed policy changes were much more likely to be adopted if they were supported by the affluent or by interest groups than if they were opposed by those sets of actors. But again, once taking into account the sort of influence of all of these different sort of sets of political actors, the preferences of poor and middle-class Americans made no difference at all. So a policy that was strongly opposed by the middle class was just as likely to be adopted as a policy that was strongly favored by the middle class, again, once taking into account other actors' preferences. Now, that doesn't mean, of course, that the affluent always got what they want, or interest groups for that matter. I mean, for one thing, affluent Americans don't all agree on the same policies. Interest groups are often in competition with each other. And as Professor Bites mentioned, there's a strong status quo bias, right, that's built into our structures of government and exacerbated by political polarization in recent decades. So many policies favored by interest groups or the affluent, in fact, were not adopted. And maybe even more importantly, many policies that were supported by middle class or poor Americans were adopted, right? So the middle class and the poor, in fact, do frequently get what they want from policymakers in this country. But it's not because policymakers are responsive to the preferences of those groups. Okay, so middle class and poor Americans get what they want when they agree with the preferences of the well-to-do or interest groups, or when what they want is the status quo and there isn't enough sort of push in the other direction to overcome the sort of biases built into our political system. So this distinction between getting what you want and influencing what you get, right, this sort of corresponds to the distinction that Professor Bites was making between congruence, right, simply the alignment of policies and preferences that come about for whatever reason, and influence or responsiveness, the ability to actually shape what policymakers do. Now, congruence is important, right? The less congruence there is between sort of policy outputs or other government decisions and what a group of citizens wants, the less satisfied that group of citizens is likely to be with their government. But still, if the majority of Americans get what they want only when they agree with elites, then we don't have a functioning democracy. Right? Congruence can be high in

So let me turn now to what I take to be the normative importance of these facts. Now, my work is focused on fairness to individual citizens, right? And it turns out in this work, and of course my work's not alone in this, as other political scientists have addressed these same issues with other kinds of data and other sort of analytic techniques, but in my work and in theirs for the most part, it turns out that all citizens are not equal, and in fact, certain kinds of citizens, like the poor and the middle class, are treated quite unfairly. Right? They, in fact, lack effective influence over policymaking decisions in Washington. Now, there's many reasons why we might not want majority preferences to translate into government policy in sort of an immediate one-to-one fashion. We want to protect minority rights. We may value policy stability, although I will say that empirical studies of public opinion suggest that, in fact, the public in the aggregate is quite stable in its views, and when sort of policy preferences change among the majority of Americans, it's almost always for some like perfectly logical reason, you know, changing economic conditions or an attack on our country or some other change in the situation. And of course, we also have to recognize that there's a limit to the sort of range of policies on which sort of the majority of the public or very many members at all really have the ability or the interest to form meaningful preferences, right? And even policymakers don't have the information that they need on most issues, and they have to rely on others, and that's part of what representative government is all about. So there's a limit to the sort of range of issues on which we might sort of plausibly look for a connection between what the public wants and what the government does. So there are a set of limitations to this sort of one criterion that I focus on in this work of responsiveness and equality of responsiveness. Nevertheless, I would argue that despite those constraints and limitations, that this notion of equal influence in the sense of the responsiveness of policymakers to public preferences is in fact, if not the, then certainly a central benchmark of what fair representation and effective democracy means. And I'd say further that the vastly unequal responsiveness of the sort that my work reveals is clearly incompatible with any notion of fair and effective responsiveness. Indeed, is incompatible with really any common understanding of democracy. And going a little further, I'd argue that other normative concerns that exist at the systemic level, things like the anti-majoritarian structure of the Senate, right, that advantages small and sort of rural and currently more conservative states, or gerrymandering, which advantages one party over another, interest competition in the form of lobbying, and so on, the contestability or competitiveness of elections. A lot of these concerns are rooted, if not entirely, then largely, and I would argue like broadly and deeply, in concerns over the equal and effective influence of all citizens. So just to briefly mention a few examples that I think sort of fall into this category, like gerrymandering advantages the one party over another. Why is this problematic? Well, it's problematic because it leaves the adherents, the voters or the supporters of the disadvantaged party with less influence over government than the adherents or the supporters of the advantaged party. I follow Professor Bites in suggesting that the key outcome here is not the sort of one-to-one correspondence between a voter and his or her representatives, but rather the preferences of voters or a certain set or kind of voters and the output of the political system. And it's that disjuncture that gerrymandering and partisan, other sort of structural features that create partisan advantage violate. We could take something like the pro-business tilt of lobbying organizations, right, which is like pretty dramatically tilted toward business and away from other interests. And
I would say that that's problematic to the extent that it pulls policy away from the preference.

0: differences of citizens. Gridlock that Professor Bites had talked about a few minutes ago, it's problematic for, I think, precisely the reasons that he articulated, or for one of the reasons he articulated, was that it resists movements of policy that would track the majority's settled view of the common interest. Now, I don't know if majority's views are often reflective of their understanding of the common interest, but they're certainly reflective of their understanding of their own interests. And in the aggregate, those represent at least the, in one sense, the public's view of what is best for it. And so to the extent then that gridlock prevents government from responding to those preferences, it becomes anti-democratic. So in sum, I agree with Professor Bites's conclusions that the preoccupation with fairness to individual voters can obscure the critical role in determining policy outcomes that's played by the structure of political competition, the functions of parties within it, and features of the exogenous political environment. But I would suggest that sort of the normative evaluations of those sort of structural features bring us back to, maybe not completely, but nevertheless substantially, to concerns about fairness to individual citizens and the equal responsiveness of government to everyone. So I'm well aware that I've left out a lot in these brief comments today. You know, I haven't talked about how preferences are formed or the role of social groups really in the forming and contestation of preferences over government actions. You know, there's complex issues having to do with the strength of preferences across different individuals or groups on different kinds of issues. Citizens have desires for descriptive representation in addition to policy outputs that correspond with their preferences. I haven't discussed citizens' obligations in a political system. So there's a lot that I've left by the side. But my claim really is not that fairness to individual citizens and responsiveness to their preferences is the only normative criteria we should apply in sort of evaluating the quality of our democratic institutions, but really that it is nonetheless a central criterion and one that is going to sort of emerge as we try to understand the fairness or the desirability of these other sort of features at a more structural or systemic level. Thank you.
1: So I now invite Professor Bites to the podium for his response.
2: Well, thanks again, Nico, and thank you, Marty. I don't think I've been told I have up to 15 minutes to comment, and I think I won't probably use the whole 15 minutes, and partly because I'm not sure I have 15 minutes worth of things to say, but also I think we'd like to probably save some time to hear from people who are in the audience. So let me begin by thanking Marty for the comments, which, among other things, explain more clearly and in more detail than I did in the lecture earlier the really path-breaking research that's reported in his book. And I, on reflection, may not have said enough to convey the enormous influence that that research has had in political science. I mean, together with some work by Marty's and my former Princeton colleague, Larry Bartels, Marty's work has made it impossible to ignore the class bias of public policy in the United States. That's something that a good deal of empirical work in the previous few decades probably overlooked, although it's not always been ignored. Schachtschneider, for example, wouldn't have been surprised by Marty's findings. I'm not sure that I think the one substantive thing I want to say is that it's not clear to me how much we really disagree. But there are some things that Marty said toward the end of his comments that suggest that he reads me as not taking policy responsiveness of the kind that his research studies seriously enough at the level of individuals. And just to remind you, his research documents the relationship between preferences for various kinds of policy changes that are expressed in the survey responses of individual citizens and policy outcomes. And he finds that policy only tends to change in response to the preferences of most citizens when the change is also favored by the wealthy. And again, what the preferences at stake here are preferences that are documented in responses to surveys. Marty thinks that that

0: violates, or maybe it's evidence of a violation, of a democratic principle, the principle that citizens should have roughly equal influence over policy outcomes. Now, one reason that I'm not sure how much we disagree is that Marty agrees that there are some reasons why we might not always want majority preferences to determine policy. So, you know, perhaps when that would offend minority rights or it would make for harmful instability. And I think it's important here just to note that he also recognizes that the public may not be able to form meaningful preferences on what he calls technical or complex issues. Now, I guess I think that those categories of exceptions to the majority preference principle seem to me pretty substantial, and particularly the last. And, you know, I think we know from what's now decades of public opinion research that most of the public does lack meaningful preferences about many policy issues that we might describe as technical or complex. And unfortunately, we don't have a very reliable institutional means of finding out which policy issues belong in this category, but offhand, they probably constitute a fairly large part of the policy agenda. And if that's right, then it's just not clear that the right normative diagnosis of Marty's findings is that they demonstrate a failure of what we might call procedural equality, or the principle of equal effective influence over policy outcomes. And it seems to be more plausible to think that the objection is to the substance of policy. I mean, maybe that it devotes an unjust share of social resources to satisfying the interests of the wealthy than the interests of others. And, you know, I can imagine a fairly strong argument that that in itself is unfair. But it's obviously a different problem than the problem of unequal preference satisfaction. So as I've said, that this may not be a disagreement. Marty might think that a continuing lack of responsiveness to the preferences of the non-rich when those conflict with the preferences of the rich is evidence of a failure to treat the interests of the non-rich fairly. And that might well be plausible. But in that case, we shouldn't say that responsiveness to preferences is the basic requirement of democratic decision making, except in the indirect sense that that responsiveness to preferences may be evidence that policy is responsive to interests. I'm not sure if this is actually a distinction that matters for the conduct of empirical research, but I do think it matters for kind of getting the diagnosis of the democratic significance of the results of empirical research, right? So Marty has said a lot that I could also comment on, but I think I'm going to just leave it there, and we'll hear from people. Are we going to hear from people in the audience?
1: I hope so.
0: Okay, good. Thank you.
2: Why don't you stay at the podium?
0: Okay. All right.
2: First, we owe you a round of applause.
3: I'll have some time to comment tomorrow, so I'm asking a question only because no one else had a hand up. So just to respond to your last point, Chuck, thinking about complexity as a reason for not responding to the preferences, the immediate preferences of the public, that wouldn't explain the bias to the rich, would it? Unless the rich... somehow the rich interests of the rich mapped onto complexity. In other words, yes, it's true that there are reasons to deviate from the preferences of the public, granted. And you could list 1, 2, 3, 4, 5, 6, 7 reasons. But unless those reasons mapped on to the interests of the wealthy, they wouldn't explain Marty's finding. Marty's finding would still point to a normative failure in responding to preferences. In other words, it's sort of like controlling for class. You control for complexity, and you then continue to look at an effect on the wealthy. Now, I would say there was a normative effect after controlling for complexity. What would you say to that?
0: Well, I may have spoken too quickly. Wouldn't be the first time, but I don't think I meant to suggest that complexity in itself is meant to play some explanatory role. I think my point just was that the question is kind of how to understand the normative failure that we see when we see that policy tends to track the preferences of the rich when they conflict with the preferences of others. The point I meant to make was that I'm not sure that I think that the failure just is a failure of equal influence of other people in the electorate. There's a failure, but the failure seems to me to, at least on the face of it, to be that decisions are reflect an unjust or unfair allocation of social resources to satisfy the interests of the rich. And, you know, then we could think about the mechanism that makes that possible. And we may want to say that the mechanism has to do with the undue influence of the wealth of the rich in the political process. But then I think what makes that undue influence objectionable isn't that it produces outcomes that don't correspond with the survey, with the political preferences of people as they're reflected in surveys. I think it's that that our system is enabling the rich to use their money in ways that produce outcomes that are substantively unjust in the sense that I was just trying to articulate. So I didn't mean to suggest that complexity is somehow, I think one of the lessons of thinking seriously about representation, as kind of you of all people have explained to us, is that it's a complex systemic process. And it can be a mistake in trying to model representation simply as a kind of a larger scale version of individuals trying to, you know, conduct themselves as democratic citizens in the way that they would if they were members of, you know, town meetings. But that's really just a reflection about, you know, how we articulate the reasons for the failures of political outputs to satisfy the substantive criteria that we think they should satisfy. And I think sometimes the answer is just that the institutions are obstructing people and exerting influence over outcomes. But I think that often it's not that. I think it's often other features of institutions and the focus on individual attempts to exercise influence can just deflect us from these other ways that institutions can be systematically objectionable. So, you know, I think there are times that the equal influence test fails. I just don't think that it gets us a whole picture of what kind of unfair democratic procedure, what it is that makes democratic procedures unfair.
1: Thanks very much for this wonderful lecture. I look forward to tomorrow. My question is a little bit connected to Professor Mansbridge's, and maybe it goes to a little bit to tomorrow. One thing I didn't hear you say much about is the kind of epistemic dimension of democracy. I think you made reference at a couple points to deliberation, but one of the findings, as I understand it, is that our electorate is increasingly sorted on it by educational dimensions, with particularly college-educated Democrats having very distinctive policy preferences. If we think about education sorting, and one hopes that education results in more accurate perceptions of forms of fairness and unfairness, as well as more effective and less effective responses to policy systems. I mean, that seems like a place where you might think that, I guess it's an old Millian thought, we want some inequality in influence if that inequality flows to more educated voters. At least that would be one argument for that. I don't want to endorse the kind of Jason Brennan view of restricting voting, but you might think that there would be some patterns of unequal influence that actually might get us better outcomes, including outcomes that are more responsive to real interests that are shared by the public. And so I was just asking really to comment on that.
0: Yes, well, thank you, Chris. I guess two things. First, on the first part of your point, which is that I didn't say very much about the epistemic environment in which people, you know, form their political preferences. I do think that's a chunk that's missing from these lectures. There's a whole subject there to be addressed, and I just couldn't find a way to do it in the time I had. But as I will say tomorrow, I think in multiple parts of what we might think of as the public sector, or the public sphere, I think there are significant questions about the way that our formal and informal norms structure what we might call deliberative contestation. And I think those norms make a big difference in the quality of the environment in which people learn and form the preferences that they form. So I think that's a major topic. I just haven't addressed it here. I hope to be able to do that in the future, especially because I think that the changes in the structure of the public sphere in the last 20 or 30 years are just hugely consequential. Now, on the other question about whether there's an argument that people who are better educated should have more influence, I don't know, if you've ever attended a faculty meeting, you might wonder whether that's a good idea. I just think of the famous Millian argument that you mentioned, that people who were, I think in principle, the argument was that people who had a higher capacity for political judgment should have more votes. And operationally, the way we identified the people who had a higher capacity for political judgments was either by looking at their university credentials or looking at whether they were members of learned professions. You know, as you know, Mill himself came to abandon that view later in his life, not because he thought it was in principle wrong, but for, I think, the good reason that there was no way to figure out who actually had more political competence, and probably measuring it by level of education was not the most reliable way. So, you know, I don't know. I mean, this is an argument we often have with our students about, you know, which is kind of meant to bring out questions about what the real foundation is of our convictions about political equality. You know, if we granted Mill's empirical assumptions, what would we think wrong with his proposal? And I think there are some fairly powerful things that might be said about that. I think I'll say a little bit about some of this tomorrow. But I think it's not just about producing good outcomes. I think it's also about other features of a democratic political environment that influences the way that people think about each other and themselves.
2: Jay Wallace, and then Martin Jay.
4: I wanted to pick up on an issue that dovetails with what Chris was talking about. There was one point in the lecture where you talked about the information environment in which preferences get shaped. And this is when you were suggesting that maybe one of the problems with the influence of money on our political culture is that the effects it has systematically on the information environment in which democratic citizens are making decisions about whom to vote for and how to exercise their right to vote. And I guess my question is just an invitation to you to say more about that. That seems intriguing to me, that there might, that certainly seems like there is an interest that we have in a kind of information environment that's going to be conducive to making informed choices at the ballot box. But at the same time, that interest doesn't seem significant unless it connects up to our interest in individual kind of equal political influence, maybe the kind of procedural equality that you were trying to distinguish this systematic issue from. I mean, if we had an ideal information environment in which we made beautiful decisions and we cast our ballots, but no one counted them, it seems like that wouldn't do very much for us, just to put it crudely. So could you say a little bit more about the systematic conception of unfairness that you were gesturing toward here?
0: Well, let me say something. It probably isn't going to be enough, but so there's kind of two issues here. One is about the relationship between campaign funding and the epistemic environment of campaigns. And the other is about whether our interests in, let's say, an adequate epistemic environment can be analyzed in terms of interests and equal influence. So, you know, on the first point, I mean, there's a lot of empirical literature, and I don't know how well developed it all is, but literature about the So what does campaign spending do? Well, most of it pays for communicative activity, not all of it, but most of it pays for various kinds of communicative activity. And the kind of standard thing to say about that is that inequalities in financial resources available to candidates can produce a skewing in the epistemic environment that is not, that may advantage one candidate over another, but may not serve the deliberative interests of citizens. And I think there's kind of some empirical questions about how true that kind of picture is. But setting them aside, this is something political theorists do. They'll say, let's just set aside the empirical questions and go straight to the principles. I think that the question there is what's the nature of the interest that we take as citizens in the environment that's created in the context of political campaigns, and how do we understand the harm that's done if communications actually are skewed in the way that this kind of common view suggests? And I just don't, this connects with the second point, I just don't think that the interest there is fundamentally in citizens having equal influence. As I was trying to say in the lecture, I just think we have more than one evaluative viewpoint when we think about the kind of structure of the deliberative environment. You know, one, I think, I don't mean to deny that we have an interest in having some kind of equal influence over outcomes. I myself think that interest kind of underdetermines a good deal of the institutional structure, but it determines some of it. But then I also think we have interests in the character of the environment that are not interests in having equal influence. They're interests in being able to form views we can accept as kind of responsible views about how we ought to vote.

0: just think it's a different perspective. I think it's a perspective of the, and that's because the underlying concern isn't so much that my vote have as much influence as yours. It's that my vote contribute to the right outcome, and that is to say, an outcome that's best for me and people like me. And there, the evaluative perspective is not the perspective of the citizen as agent trying to exercise a share of control over government. It's the perspective of the citizen who is going to be the beneficiary of the things that government does. I think it's in a footnote, although I may say it in text tomorrow, but this is a distinction that goes back to something Hobbes says when he remarks in Leviathan that citizens are both the makers and the matter of government. In his view, citizens are the makers of government only in one act, and after that, they're just the matter. But the point is, there are these two perspectives, and there's no reason to believe that they point in the same direction when we're trying to make judgments about what interests, about how our interests are best served in institutional design.
1: Yeah, I would just add that I completely agree, and I think this particular sort of dimension of preference formation and the communicative environment is the one where it seems clearest to me there's a disjuncture that it can't be in some fundamental way reduced to a question of equality of responsiveness. I would also just put in a good word for the public, in as much as Americans are widely understood to be poorly informed and probably also widely viewed as at least half of them being bamboozled into thinking something that goes against their interests. And while there's a fair bit of truth in that, there's also an underappreciation for the sort of wisdom of the crowd and the sort of reasonableness of public opinion taken as a whole that we could maybe talk about more tomorrow, Wednesday.
2: I was struck by your rhetoric of failure, which seemed to presuppose a normative notion of success, perhaps projected backwards anachronistically to the founders. You mentioned the Madisonian element that produced a compromise constitution, which from the get-go created, I think, a tension between the kind of democracy that you and I think I also share as a normative goal, a tension between that and a restriction against the dangers of unchecked democracy, something that was there, of course, in the Constitution, in a variety of ways that I need not spell out, from a restricted franchise to a three-fifths rule to the Senate to federalism in general, and lots of ways in which the Constitution was not in any extreme way democratic. Now, one might say, and there are people today who have even gone so far as to argue for a constitutional convention to create a new one, I think of people like Sam Moyn, that the Constitution itself is the cause of our dilemma, that we can't assume that democracy is our telos because the Constitution is a weight against it. Now, one might argue that that's the case, but there's also, in a somewhat optimistic counter case that could be made, which is that all of these obstacles also prevent what might be called the demagogic, democratic, populist abuse, which is latent in the Trump movement that we now see that has the potential to become a majority in a kind of 51% way, and which would have absolutely no use for those checks, and which would, in a sense, run roughshod over the Madisonian dimensions of the Constitution. So in a weird way, it's a double-edged sword, an obstacle to what you want, an obstacle one hopes to what they also aspire to.
0: Well, thank you. I think those are actually very good points. And I don't know how much I can say in response to them. I do agree with the sort of thrust of the comment that it's just too simple-minded to say, it's too simple-minded just to say that the problem with the Constitution, that it's insufficiently majoritarian and we should change it to make it more so. I think the Madisonian arguments are not in principle wrong, that a constitutional structure should, while on the one hand enabling durable majorities to govern, on the other hand should obstruct some of the predictable pathologies of systems of majority rule. I think that's what the argument you described kind of comes down to. And, you know, there certainly are ways of understanding populism that see it as a predictable pathology of majority rule. So, you know, at some level of abstraction,

0: I wouldn't disagree that, you know, with what you, with the sort of the basic point of principle you make. And, you know, I hope the optimistic projection is right, that our institutions are such that they might obstruct a kind of a rise of kind of Trumpist populism in the future. But, you know, I'd go back to something I said early on, you know, there's a difficult question about how to understand the relationship between institutional structure and the kind of exogenous political environment. And it seems to me just, you know, naive to think that that those things don't actually participate together in determining the kinds of political outcomes that we're likely to see. And that's to say that there may be ways the political environment can change that can undermine the institutional structure and cause it not to operate in the way that its designers thought it would operate. And I think we may well be getting to that now, especially because I think that the designers didn't think about action by popular majorities that would undercut the kind of procedural norms of democratic rule. But that's kind of what we're seeing. And if the kind of populism that you refer to were to kind of develop, one of the reasons it would prevail in what looked like a majoritarian way would be by undermining the procedures that guarantee that when we count votes, we actually know who the majority is. And so, you know, when I said earlier on that I thought that the, you know, the persuasiveness of the Madisonian case depends on some typically unarticulated assumptions about the political background, that's what I meant. When the political background changes in ways that undermine the functioning of the institutions, the argument for the institutions itself has to change. And I think, you know, people who are kind of making the argument that you're suggesting now, that, you know, we should think better of the Madisonian structure than we sometimes do, need to come to terms with kind of just that phenomenon, that the political environment may be changing in ways that will just frustrate the Madisonian expectations.
1: Well, thank you all for coming, and I hope we'll see you here tomorrow for part two. But before we leave, why don't we give just one more round of thanks to our Tanner lecturer, Chuck Fites, and to our first commentator, Martin Gillis.

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0: Didn't you at one point say you didn't like the New Testament because it reminded you of People magazine?
1: I did. Except when I got to Revelations. I loved Revelations. It was
0: really?
1: So, yes.
0: It was, I thought I was hallucinating when I read Revelation.
1: You probably were. It was terrifying.
2: What does the science actually tell us about the causes of autism? We should step back a little bit and look at the broader data on genes and environment and actually look at what's going on. And you find that you actually have real answers to a lot of the tough questions that people are asking. What some of our representatives in the government are stepping up to the microphone and saying, we actually have answers to those questions.

every single cancer we diagnose, we need to risk stratify. And what this means is considering everything we know about the tumor, so the PSA trends, the Gleason grade, the stage, how many of the cores are positive, a ton of other factors, the size of the prostate and the PSA related to that size, to assess risk. And when we talk about risk, it's the risk that the cancer will actually behave like a cancer and cause problems, spread to other parts of the body, and threaten life.

0: All right, testing. Oh, that seems to work. Good to see everybody. Thank you for coming out. And we're looking forward to a productive and thoughtful afternoon with you all. I'm Greg Johnson, director of the Walter H. Kapp Center for the Study of Ethics, Religion, and Public Life here at UCSB. This is our annual Ethics and Public Policy Forum, and we are delighted to have our guest, Professor Mary Ziegler, with us. We'll have a proper introduction in a moment, but just want to acknowledge that she took time out of a busy schedule to be here with us at a time that feels, I think, perilous for all of us, regardless of where we are on the political spectrum. These are tough times, and we'll be dealing with one of the key issues of the day. So thank you for being here. I want to acknowledge that we're on Chumash land, and Chumash ancestors are in this very land on our campus. They're in the buildings of this campus. Chumash peoples are among us still today, of course. They're looking forward to a productive future working with the university. That hasn't always been the case. I think we're turning the corner with our Chumash neighbors as a university, and I think there are good reasons to believe we'll continue to do good things with them into the future if the university can find the will and resources to back up that vision. I want to thank our co-sponsors, Health Humanities, Legal Humanities, the Department of Feminist Studies, the Feminist Futures Initiative, and the Santa Barbara Women's Health Coalition. Now I'm going to turn things over to Carrie Robinson, who is Associate Director of Health Humanities, Legal Humanities, as well as a board member of the Santa Barbara Women's Health Coalition and the American Indian Health Services here in Santa Barbara. So please welcome Carrie Robinson.
1: Okay, let's see here. Hi, everybody. It's an honor today to introduce Professor Mary Ziegler. Without exaggeration, it would require the allotted lecture time to provide a full list of her accomplishments, so I will be brief. But I do encourage you to take a peek at her faculty page at UC Davis for a full set of her publications, awards, and service positions. It's really impressive. Professor Ziegler received her BA in English at Harvard University and then went on to do her Juris Doctorate, her law degree, at Harvard Law School. That was in 2007. In addition to a number of service-oriented positions in legal studies and even in the broader world, she was just telling me that she is put it on a faculty panel to create a Smithsonian Museum of U.S. Women's History. In addition to that work, she is a tenured faculty member at the University of California, Davis since 2022. In 2023 and 24, she was a Guggenheim Fellow and is the prolific author of 7 books pertaining to the history of abortion law in the U.S. context. She is also the editor of a large volume that explores abortion rights in an international framework. Beyond this scholarship, what distinguishes Professor Ziegler is her commitment to bridging academic analyses with larger public media. She is a regular contributor to newspapers and online publications, where she tirelessly works to educate the American populace on the changing landscape of reproductive rights, and further, how those rights are directly tied to other First Amendment concerns, such as the right to free speech, for example, the right of a medical provider to discuss pregnancy options with a patient, the right of privacy, as it has been previously understood and constructed by courts to encompass sexuality and marriage, and the right to peacefully assemble, but not harass, for example, those entering an abortion clinic. When Project 2025 advocated for the use of the Comstock Act as a means of implementing a national abortion ban, Professor Ziegler helped translate this arcane legal text into intelligible terms so that non-lawyers in the American public might have some grasp of what is at stake in this debate. And

0: at a debate that may well play out at the Supreme Court. Just prior to this lecture, for example, Professor Ziegler did an interview with PBS News Hour on this very subject. This was just a couple hours ago. This coming April, Professor Ziegler's new book, Personhood, The New Civil War Over Reproduction, will be released. Her lecture today will be based on this manuscript, which will explore the history of fetal personhood and its broader ramifications for reproductive justice, such as the criminalization of pregnant women, access to IVF, and legal concepts, such as equal treatment under law. Several decades back, when I was conducting interviews in Berlin over a new abortion law that was being implemented there post-unification, there were a number of occasions when I was asked what Americans were doing to ensure access to reproductive rights in the U.S. I naively replied, we've got Roe versus Wade. This court case had firmly established the legal right to abortion. And yes, while that access had been eroded by Casey in 1993, nonetheless, the concept of stare decisis, the fundamental principle that this was established law, I felt protected American access to abortion. The uniform response of my interview partners, largely counselors performing pro-life counseling as required by law, and the patients who were making these pregnancy decisions, was that this was very short-sighted on the part of American women and the larger population. And without an ongoing and organized movement to retain these rights, American reproductive futures were in danger, even if I couldn't see that at the time. Sadly, how accurate this viewpoint was. When I am asked what hope I see going forward, my answer always begins with, we must understand the history of abortion law, both domestically and internationally, and the complexities of the current legal landscape in order to create the most effective and agile counter-movement. Professor Ziegler's corpus of work is an excellent foundation towards that important goal. Please join me in welcoming Professor Ziegler to UCSB.
1: Thanks, everybody. So this book project started really immediately after Roe was overturned. So I had to write an op-ed for the New York Times making sense of what happened, and I was on TV all the time, and a colleague said, what are you going to do now? Because it's over. You know, you won't have anything to write about. Which, of course, would have been really great, but turned out to be really false. Because, of course, in a sense, what this conflict was about for abortion opponents was never getting rid of Roe. It was always about more than that. Because from the 1960s onward, the anti-abortion movement has been a fetal personhood movement. And that has come into the light in really unprecedented ways since Roe was overturned. We've seen it when there was a massive response to the Alabama Supreme Court in 2024, when that court treated frozen embryos as children, putting a temporary halt to in vitro fertilization services in that state. We've seen it in a spike in prosecutions of people for pregnancy-related conduct that isn't abortion-specific, usually substance use, but sometimes other things, like disposing of fetal remains after a miscarriage. And we've seen it even this legislative session in a spate of bills that propose punishing pregnant people and women for pursuing abortions, not just providers and people who aid or abet them, as the legal language would go. But of course, the other thing that's striking is that if you poll Americans, for example, as Pew Forum did in May 2022, the month before the Supreme Court overturned Roe, Pew asked people what were supposed to be questions that would identify someone as pro-choice or pro-life. So one of the questions was, do you think that there is a right to choose abortion? And that abortion should generally be legal. And another question was, do you think that the unborn child has a right to life and that life begins at conception? And they found that over a third of people answered yes to both of those things. And so one of the puzzling questions is, how did we end up in an America where those two realities can't coexist in law? And where, in fact, fetal personhood or enforcement of fetal personhood is synonymous with at least some form of criminal punishment, which isn't true in other countries. It isn't true, for example, in Germany. As Professor Robinson was saying, it isn't true in South Korea. So

was sort of the puzzle that I embarked on in writing this book, and it's a deeply consequential one because the anti-abortion movement understands that the only path to a national ban in the United States really runs through the federal courts. There will be no such ban passed by Congress, even regardless really of who controls Congress, regardless of who is in the White House. There's no really natural way for a president to create one unilaterally using executive action. So the path forward, as abortion opponents understand, is to convince the Supreme Court that the word person in the 14th Amendment, which is what gives us due process and equal protection, in fact applies the moment an egg is fertilized, and that therefore liberal abortion laws, including those passed directly by voters, in fact are themselves unconstitutional. So in other words, what the anti-abortion movement is seeking is sort of a Roe v. Wade of its own. And that, I think, is the next civil war over reproduction to which I'm referring. So the question is sort of, when did this begin? So to hear abortion opponents tell it, the framers of the 14th Amendment, the framers of our Constitution, believed that a fetus or unborn child or embryo was a person. But there's very little evidence of that. So there certainly was an anti-abortion movement in the 19th century. It was not really until the 19th century that abortion was criminalized throughout pregnancy in the United States. Up until that point, it was criminalized until quickening, after quickening, the point at which fetal movement could be detected, which varies from pregnancy to pregnancy. Sometimes, you know, the 12th week of pregnancy, sometimes the 16th of pregnancy, sometimes even the 20th week of pregnancy. There was no reliable way to identify that someone was pregnant before. Doctors would use super reliable methods like sticking their fingers in people's noses, which I'm sure as you've tested at home, you all know if you're pregnant if you stick at least one finger up your nose. So they really had to rely on pregnant people to know if people were pregnant. There was no other really documentable way. The anti-abortion movement was led at the time, ironically, by physicians, including Nathan Smith Davis, this cheerful-looking guy here. The American Medical Association was just mobilizing at the time and was convinced that on multiple grounds, there were way too many abortions happening in the United States in the 19th century. They were worried about this on what we would sort of view as nativist or eugenic grounds, that the people who were having abortions were overwhelmingly likely to be white Protestant women, and that immigrant women, predominantly Irish Catholic women, were having lots of children, and this was a deep concern to the American Medical Association. Members of the American Medical Association also believed that life began at conception, not at quickening, and that they were simply in a better position scientifically to understand that. They were also worried deeply about the roles of women, married women in particular, who were not having children while having sex with their husbands, and in the view of people like Davis, acting as little more than prostitutes, as he and his colleagues would put it. So there was a pretty vigorous movement to criminalize abortion and an argument that abortion was murder or the taking of a human life, but there was no argument that there was a constitutional mandate to criminalize abortion. In other words, that you had to do it because the Constitution told you to. There was also almost no argument at the time by the ratifiers of the 14th Amendment that what they were doing had anything to do with abortion. And this was striking because at the time there was a pretty robust debate about what it meant constitutionally to be a person. So Frederick Douglass, the great abolitionist, for example, was responding to a Supreme Court decision in 1857 called Dred Scott versus Sanford that involved a man of color, an enslaved man, who had traveled with his owner to Illinois and claimed that at that point he became free. And he returned to Missouri and filed a freedom suit. And the U.S. Supreme Court, courtesy of Justice Roger Taney, answered that Dred Scott couldn't even bring the suit because people of African descent could never be citizens. And people like Abraham Lincoln and Frederick Douglass argued that Dred Scott had it all wrong. And the question wasn't whether Dred Scott and other people of color were citizens, but rather whether they were persons, because the Constitution conferred some rights on persons. This is exactly the argument later generations of abortion opponents would make, but at the time nobody thought to make it because nobody thought really about constitutional rights in the way we do now. So all of this means I'm really skeptical that there's any argument that we have to recognize fetal personhood under the Constitution, even if that's what people are going to argue to the Supreme Court. So when did this get started? It got started in the 1960s. So this was really the first time that there was a push to reform abortion laws in places like California. And the early anti-abortion

abortion movement, which was primarily Catholic, was struggling to explain why criminal abortion laws were still desirable. So at first they argued that there was no need for abortion, essentially that pregnancy was no longer dangerous, which turned out not to be true, particularly for people of color for whom pregnancy was more dangerous, right? Rates of maternal mortality and morbidity were up for people who were relying on municipal hospitals for their care. They argued too at times that abortion was problematic because it would lead to sexual promiscuity or immorality, but that ultimately seemed to hurt too. You would see reformers in places like the California legislature responding that morality was a matter for each individual to decide. It wasn't something that the state should be legislating. And so leading abortion opponents like the ones pictured here began arguing instead that it was just unconstitutional to permit abortion. It didn't matter if people wanted to do it. It didn't matter if it would be better from a policy standpoint. It just wasn't allowable at all. And there were different arguments they experimented with. They experimented with procedural due process. So in law, if you think about due process, usually the idea is you get to have a lawyer or a hearing or something before people take your stuff away, whether that's your property, your life, or your liberty. And so the argument was, if we provide due process to, for example, accused criminals, surely we should do the same for the innocent unborn child. But the problem with that argument was that ultimately all it got you was procedure, right? So maybe you would have a guardian appointed for a fetus before an abortion, but then the abortion might happen anyway. So that wasn't what the movement wanted. They tried what lawyers would call substantive due process arguments, right? The idea that the Constitution implies the existence of rights that aren't spelled out. So if you pull up the Constitution on your phone and control F privacy, you won't find it. It's one of the many implied rights. There's no right to marry that you will find either. So there's some rights that are implied but not spelled out. And so abortion opponents argued, well, if that's true, surely there must be a right to life because you can't exercise the other rights you have if you're not alive. But that argument was problematic too. The Supreme Court didn't and doesn't seem to be in the business of recognizing new rights. And what was more, abortion reformers were increasingly arguing about equality. They recognized that criminal abortion laws were having a disproportionate impact on low-income people and people of color in particular. At hospitals, private hospitals for people with private insurance, abortion had become relatively safe by the 1960s, and rates of maternal mortality and morbidity related to pregnancy were down in general. But municipal hospitals and Catholic hospitals almost never offered abortion, even in cases of miscarriage management and stillbirth. And for people of color in particular, rates of abortion-related mortality and morbidity were up. And so for people like Pat McGinnis, who's pictured here, who I think was on the UCSB campus in the 60s lecturing about this, they argued that abortion was a problem of equality, because no matter what you thought about its morality or legality, it was available, clearly only safely available to people with resources and not available to people without. And so that led abortion opponents to think that they needed an equality argument too. And initially, what they were proposing to do, and I think still what they're proposing to do, is to revolutionize how we think of equality in general. So this was just at the time that the Supreme Court was beginning to say that it's not okay to classify people on the basis of race. And that the reason it's not okay to classify people on the basis of race is because people of color have experienced a history of subordination in the United States, and because they have an immutable trait that makes them eligible or likely to face that kind of discrimination. And so abortion opponents like Robert Byrne, who's pictured here, the press had a lot of fun with the fact that he lived with his mother, I don't know why. He argued that in fact, the fetus or unborn child was exactly like people of color, that the fetus or unborn child was being discriminated against or victimized because of a trait over which that person had no control. Of course, that argument was problematic in some ways, right? People responded, well, a fetus is dependent on another for survival in a way that people of color are not. That, for example, that's a real difference, right? In equality law, you are allowed to treat people differently if they actually are different. You just can't treat them differently based on stereotypes. But abortion opponents argued that that was all wrong, and that in fact a history of subordination was irrelevant to equality law, and that what really mattered was physical vulnerability. So the idea was we shouldn't have an equality jurisprudence centered on things like people of color or women, we should have an equality jurisprudence centered on people with disabilities, the

elderly, and of course, the unborn child. And this argument became really important to an anti-abortion movement that was growing in the 1960s. One of the things that makes personhood compelling to people, had made personhood compelling to people on the right in the United States

generally sympathized with the civil rights movement, and people who thought the Civil Rights Act of 1964, which is the kind of landmark employment discrimination law, was itself discriminating against white people. There were people who disagreed about the women's movement and about whether there should be an Equal Rights Amendment guaranteeing protection against sex discrimination or whether the Equal Rights Amendment was diabolical. There was even disagreement about how to treat children who were born outside of marriage. So personhood in some ways was the answer for everything, right? Everybody agreed that personhood was the ideal. Everybody agreed that personhood was the moonshot. And they could postpone indefinitely the question about exactly how personhood would be enforced in an ideal world. Just like me and the clicker, how the clicker would work in an ideal world. This argument began to change as racial dynamics changed too. So by the late 60s and 70s, there was a pretty virulent backlash against the civil rights movement, against school integration, which was relabeled busing. And white conservative and moderate scholars began arguing that really the problem with discrimination in the United States wasn't the subordination of people of color or other people who had been victimized, but rather just categorizing people on the basis of race, saying, you know, this person can get into this program and this person can't. It was a very sort of anti-DEI moment. And abortion opponents began borrowing from that argument too, saying that the problem with abortion was the same problem with affirmative action. In other words, that it was categorizing the unborn child based on their residence in the womb rather than on their traits as individuals. So this too is kind of a broader program, not just to criminalize abortion, but to change what we mean when we think of equality. Now, you would have thought that might have gone away when the Supreme Court decided Roe v. Wade, but it didn't. The anti-abortion movement's agenda for the first decade after Roe v. Wade was not to overrule Roe v. Wade. It was to institute constitutional fetal personhood in a way that would criminalize abortion nationwide and potentially things like IVF too, via what folks called the Human Life Amendment. One of them was proposed by Senator James Buckley of New York, pictured here, but there were many others as well. And the Human Life Amendment forced, to some degree, abortion opponents to figure out what it would actually mean to treat the fetus or unborn child as a person. And it turned out that there was a lot of disagreement about this. So some abortion opponents asked, well, if a fetus is a child or a person, does that mean the government actually has an obligation to treat pregnant people better? Does the government, for example, have an obligation to give people health care? As we saw after Roe was overturned, does that mean that pregnant people get to drive in the HOV lane? In other words, do we have to confer rights on pregnant people in order to give rights to fetal people? Other abortion opponents thought it meant there could be no exceptions to abortion bans, because of course, if a child of 10 years old was conceived as a result of sexual assault, we don't allow that child to be killed. If there is a threat to a pregnant person's life, they would argue, we only allow the killing of another person in self-defense, but surely an unborn child isn't an aggressor. So they argued there should be no exceptions at all. These debates ultimately turned out to be academic because Congress didn't have the votes to pass such an amendment, even after the anti-abortion movement aligned with the GOP. This was not a partisan issue for a long time. Even after the GOP won everything in 1980 in a moment reminiscent of ours, the movement couldn't get the votes in Congress even for a statute recognizing fetal personhood, even for a constitutional amendment saying Roe was wrong. So movement did what movements do when they can't agree, which was basically nothing. And so that fast forwarded to a moment where the question was sort of what to do then if your whole movement was about constitutional personhood and you couldn't get it. And so the movement retooled what personhood meant to fit a moment where Ronald Reagan was the president and where Ronald Reagan was embarking on an agenda, a tough on crime agenda, that would transform the percentage of people and raw number of people incarcerated in the United States really forever. So at this time, Reagan had himself almost been assassinated and then used what he called a victims' rights agenda to build private prisons and establish mandatory minimum sentences. And abortion opponents, far from giving up on the fight to create fetal rights, created a stealth campaign to do so in areas of the law unrelated to abortion. This included fetal homicide laws, which are still on the books in places like California, laws involving wrongful death, primarily those things. And the argument was that, one, this was compatible with Roe v. Wade,
but two, and more importantly, that the way you created equality in the United States

or the way that you vindicated the rights of victims was not to lift victims up, but to punish people who had wronged victims, right? So the way that you did justice to the unborn child was not to help the pregnant person or make abortion less likely by giving people who could be pregnant resources before they confronted the choice to have an abortion, but rather to punish people who had wronged the unborn child after the fact. And that was an argument made by Paige Cunningham, who's pictured here, and others. This argument was particularly pronounced in the context of prosecuting pregnant drug users. This was something that became very powerful in the 80s and 90s, and almost overwhelmingly at the time applied to people of color, who were the ones who were screened for drug use at hospitals during pregnancy, often not convicted, though sometimes convicted. And even if they weren't convicted, they often lost custody of their children, sometimes permanently. So this was sort of the way in which fetal personhood was being redefined in the 80s. It was also being redefined constitutionally. So instead of the old argument, which was to say, we do need to protect vulnerable people, but we have the idea of who's vulnerable all wrong, abortion opponents began instead talking about the past. And they did this to align their cause with new arguments being made by conservative Protestants who were mobilizing for the first time and who were arguing that the United States was created as a Christian nation and had an inherently Christian constitution. They were trying to find a way to get these arguments to court in a way that justices would listen to. And they did that in a case called Bowers versus Hardwick. This is Mr. Hardwick here. Bowers versus Hardwick was about sodomy laws, which criminalized oral or anal sex if same-sex couples were having it. And Mr. Hardwick kind of like magically managed to actually get caught having sex by the police, which was not a common, like you have to be, not everybody can do that, right? And so groups like anti-abortion groups were defending sodomy laws. And the way they were doing it was by saying, the only rights we should have in this country are rights that are deeply rooted in history and tradition. This was not originalism, right? Some of you may have heard of originalism. Originalism says that we interpret the Constitution based on its original public meaning. But the problem with that, as I've said, is it's not clear that the original public meaning of the Constitution was that there were any fetal rights. And what was more, people who were joining the movement at this time wanted to reach further back to traditions that were overtly Christian at a time when the nation's founding might not have been as overtly Christian. So the Supreme Court seemed sympathetic to this argument in Bowers, and it became a kind of new hook for the anti-abortion movement to talk about the way the Constitution should be understood. Because they argued if you looked at history and tradition, you should understand, one, that tradition shouldn't and can't change, two, that if tradition is what matters, there can be no right to abortion, and three, that there may even be an obligation to punish people who wrong the unborn child. This continued for some time. You began to see tension, though, of course, because in the 90s, abortion opponents were seeing a spike in violence against abortion clinics, including the murder of several doctors, the spread of massive clinic blockades, and along with that, a sense that the anti-abortion movement was anti-woman. And so the anti-abortion movement had to retool its personhood arguments once again, and did so by looking, interestingly enough, at the fight against what was then called Big Tobacco, right? This was the first time when people were suing tobacco companies for addicting people to cigarettes. The challenge, as you can imagine, for these lawsuits is juries would look at smokers and say, well, you know, they knew smoking was bad. They shouldn't be able to sue. It's their own fault for smoking. And the way that prosecutors and plaintiff's attorneys overcame this was to say that the tobacco industry was so sophisticated and so wealthy that they had kind of perpetuated this massive hoax on smokers who hadn't understood the dangers of smoking until it was too late. Abortion opponents wanted to say the same thing about women, because they understood that if you believed that a fetus or unborn child was a person, and you believed that anyone who harmed that person was a murderer, then surely they were saying women and pregnant people were murderers too. So the way around this problem, they said, was simply to think of abortion providers as big abortion, the equivalent of Big Tobacco, that had perpetuated a massive hoax on people who had no idea what they were choosing when they terminated a pregnancy. This was written into laws that were known as right-to-know laws, right, where you would be told information about
fetal development before having an abortion, and sometimes contested or inaccurate information about connections between

abortion and post-traumatic stress syndrome or breast cancer. But one of the questions that this postponed that we're seeing come back in a really forceful way is, what happens if somebody does know, right? What if you can prove that somebody knows what they're doing and is okay with what they're doing? What should we do then? And the movement at the time didn't have to answer that question, and in some ways it didn't. Over time, the anti-abortion movement changed as it aligned more and more with the political right. It, of course, embraced corporate personhood as well as fetal personhood, in part because the anti-abortion movement recognized that simply having a clever litigation strategy and a partnership with the GOP wasn't enough to get Roe overturned. Professor Robinson mentioned the 1992 decision in a case called Casey, at which point the Supreme Court had more than enough Republican justices. Everyone thought Roe would be overturned, and it didn't happen. And the reason seemed to be because the justices were worried that overturning Roe would damage their own legacies and would damage the reputation of the Supreme Court. So the solution, the anti-abortion movement thought, was to change how the GOP picked judges by changing how much influence the anti-abortion movement had in the GOP. And the way to do that, the movement thought, was money. So the anti-abortion movement became one of the biggest forces in changing campaign finance law in the United States. Most of you probably heard of Citizens United versus FEC, the Supreme Court's major campaign finance case that was litigated by James Bopp, who's pictured here. He was the person who led the case all the way up to the Supreme Court, where he didn't argue it. Bopp is the general counsel of the National Right to Life Committee, which is one of the largest anti-abortion groups in the United States. And his argument essentially was that if more money came into politics, not through political parties, which might want to pick pragmatic winning candidates, but through outside groups, like super PACs and nonprofits, that would give more power to people with ideologies like his own and make it easier for the anti-abortion movement to call the shots when it came to picking Supreme Court justices. So the anti-abortion movement began arguing that corporations should have rights and potentially be treated as persons too. And who the anti-abortion movement was beginning to change in powerful ways. So for many years, the anti-abortion movement had embraced the idea of fetal personhood as a way of saying its movement was not religious, right? It had started in the 1960s to say, we are not a Catholic movement. We are here to promote secular human rights. But over time, as massive groups like the Alliance Defending Freedom, which is, I think, the most important player in the movement today, formed, they were generally conservative Protestant groups funded by televangelists, often with budgets in the tens or hundreds of millions of dollars, that identified explicitly as Christian and identified their cause not just with criminalizing abortion, but with, for example, prohibiting same-sex marriage, addressing transgender rights, and eventually with addressing in vitro fertilization too. So what personhood meant changed as the anti-abortion movement itself changed. For a time, if you had been around in the 2000s or 2010s, you would have thought of fetal personhood as sort of the fringe of the anti-abortion movement. There was a time when states like Colorado were trying to amend their state constitutions to protect fetal rights, and those amendments were failing. And the narrative in the press was that there was the mainstream anti-abortion movement, which just wanted to get rid of Roe, and then the kind of fringy, weird people who wanted fetal personhood. But the disagreement was never substantive. It was just about timing, because at that point, no one believed that the Supreme Court would overturn Roe, and in fact believed that these fetal personhood constitutional amendments would give the court an excuse to potentially strengthen Roe. And so it was that things changed pretty dramatically when the court actually overturned Roe in a case called Dobbs. As you may know, the reasoning of Dobbs echoed what people were saying in Bowers versus Hardwick. The Supreme Court in 2022 addressed a Mississippi law banning abortion at 15 weeks that was designed by the Alliance Defending Freedom. And Justice Alito, after the opinion leaked, everyone thought, surely Justice Alito will edit the opinion. Like, can you imagine if you wrote a first draft of a paper, like at midnight or whatever, when you're eating Cheetos, and then you accidentally sent it to your professor, and then your professor gave you really great edits, and you're like, nah, I'm gonna send in the one with the Cheetos. Who cares? That's Justice Alito's. He didn't edit it at all. Maybe edit a little bit, practically not at all. But the substance of Dobbs said there can

can be no right to abortion because the only rights we have are rights that are deeply rooted in history and tradition, and that history and tradition don't change, although exactly what history and tradition counts is something that shall remain a mystery to me. But it doesn't post-date 1868. It definitely involves the Middle Ages, and it's sort of, the rest is not clear. This idea of history and tradition, of course, Justice Alito said there can be no right to abortion because from his standpoint, throughout history, abortion had been treated as a crime. Strikingly, no one on the court, even Clarence Thomas, which lost me a bet, said anything about fetal personhood. Of course, what they did say suggested that other rights were threatened too, because if you look at history and tradition in the way Justice Alito defined it, there can be no right to contraception. It was precisely in 1868 that the governments were criminalizing contraception for the first time in American history. There obviously can be no right to same-sex marriage. Same-sex couples were not permitted to marry in 1968. And there can be no right even to same-sex intimacy, because it was precisely around that time that states were beginning to criminalize same-sex intimacy specifically instead of just criminalizing oral and anal sex for everyone. So after Dobbs, personhood arguments became much more forceful. They came into the open and they changed. One of the things that changed was the emergence of what's called the abolitionist movement. Abolitionists primarily have emerged in the Southern Baptist Convention, which is the largest church in the United States. They argue that if, in fact, a fetus or unborn child is a person, there is no logical answer but to punish pregnant people for abortion, and indeed for murder. This is a point of view that's gained a lot of influence in the Southern Baptist Convention and various state Baptist conventions, and it's reflected in bills that are being proposed this legislative session in states across the country. Abolitionists, too, have decided to take on IVF, but so have mainstream anti-abortion groups. This became evident in 2024 after the Alabama Supreme Court decided a case called LePage. In LePage, there were three couples who had gone through IVF and stored additional embryos in a facility in Mobile, Alabama. And a psychiatric patient had somehow managed to access the freezer, picked up the embryos, freezer burned his hand, dropped the embryos, and destroyed them. So these families, who understandably were devastated, filed a lawsuit. They first argued that they had suffered emotional distress as a result of the loss of the embryos, but that wasn't the kind of claim courts recognized. So they also argued that they had suffered the wrongful death of a child. And the Alabama Supreme Court agreed with the latter, disagreed with the former, and held that under the state's wrongful death of a minor law, frozen embryos were people. The Chief Justice wrote in a concurring opinion that anyone who destroyed embryos would incur the wrath of God. So IVF temporarily paused in Alabama. The Alabama legislature rushed through a bill to protect IVF. And the anti-abortion movement responded by saying, we are coming for IVF. We want to restrict IVF. We don't want, IVF is problematic because it requires either the destruction of additional embryos, or even the indefinite storage of additional embryos, which they view as, say, you know, the indefinite storage of, you know, a child in a freezer for long periods of time. So what personhood means now is more punitive than it has before. It's more focused on things beyond abortion, including potentially contraception as well as in vitro fertilization. And none of that is inevitable. One of the things that was striking in writing this book was that we've ended up in a really weird place when it comes to valuing fetal life that other countries have not. So for example, if states value fetal life, why is it that the first thing they go to is criminalization, right? As opposed to that being a last resort. Why is the first thing they go to not providing more resources for pregnant people as you would see in other countries? States aren't doing that. Why is it that criminalization is the way we do justice at all? If you incarcerate someone while they're pregnant, it's not clear how that's going to lead to better pregnancy outcomes or better outcomes for the child that would be born as a result of that pregnancy. So I think it's helpful when you look at the past to see that as dysfunctional as a place we may have arrived, it's not inevitable and that there may be better ways of doing this. In other words, that the 33 or so percent of people in Pew who say,
I would like to value fetal life without anyone being incarcerated could be right. You know, maybe they're not.

alluded, maybe there's another way of thinking about this that is less disturbing than the one we've decided on. And I think that's some of what I think I'm hoping. I think one of the things that's concerning, the sort of dark side of this story, is that if fetal personhood is successful, it's going to change not just how we think of abortion, but it's going to change how we think about equality in general. It's always been a project to change how equality law works in the United States for lots of groups of people, not just people who can get pregnant. Another thing that it underscores is where to look if you're looking for where struggles over reproductive rights and justice are going next. And this is the great irony, right? So Justice Alito, who I like to call Sam because we're bros, no, we're not, but he says, you know, what we're doing here is great. We're returning the abortion issue to the people and their elected representatives, like yay democracy. And then it turned out that that wasn't working for a lot of people in the anti-abortion movement because they saw their movement as a human rights movement, not a pro-democracy movement. And so overwhelmingly, the changes they're pursuing now are in the federal courts, not just with respect to personhood. Professor Robinson mentioned the Comstock Act, which is a 19th century obscenity law. People should probably develop drinking games with the Comstock Act because of the number of times it uses words like indecent. It includes some language about abortion, and abortion opponents are arguing that the Supreme Court should overrule, you know, about a century of precedent to say that the Comstock Act prohibits the mailing or receipt of any abortion-related item. In other words, it's a backdoor ban on abortion. There's no way that's going to work unless it goes through the federal courts. There's efforts to challenge access, telehealth access to mifepristone. There's no way that's going to work unless it's through the federal courts. There's no way anything is going to get anywhere without the federal courts. So we're now in a world where the people who were saying for decades Roe is anti-democratic because it's taking issue from the people and their elected representatives, that movement is saying, in fact, we should take the issue from the people and their elected representatives because the stakes are just too high. But I think finally, too, it's good to recognize that other people could make personhood claims, too. If you are focusing so much on fetal personhood, are you erasing the personhood of other people, like people who are being prosecuted for conduct during pregnancy, or even just people who are pregnant altogether? And are you erasing the possibility that there would be a way to honor both the pregnant person and the fetus or unborn child with which they're pregnant, which I think is a possibility we've lost to? So I'm hoping that people smarter than this is the great thing about being a historian. I don't have to solve all the problems. I just have to tell you what the problems are. So I will leave that to the rest of you and take your questions. Thanks.

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Breastfeeding your infant can be a beautiful experience, but good support is essential. I'd like to review why breastfeeding is recommended, some common difficulties and tips for success, and how UC San Diego helps support women who choose to breastfeed. There are benefits to both mom and baby for breastfeeding. For baby, human milk is the optimal source of nutrition. Breast milk has proteins that help protect the baby against infections, help promote baby

baby's digestive tract to mature in a healthy way, and even reduce lifelong chances of developing chronic diseases such as obesity, diabetes, some allergic conditions, and even some childhood cancers. For moms, breastfeeding can help reduce the risk of developing breast, ovarian, and endometrial cancer or diabetes. Mothers who are breastfeeding burn significantly additional calories daily, helping with postpartum weight loss, and may save up to $2,000 annually on formula costs. Most common difficulties: inadequate milk supply. Often women may perceive that their baby is not getting sufficient milk due to constant demand from their infant. It's important to keep in mind during the first week of life, it's normal for an infant to nurse up to every 1 to 2 hours. This does not require supplementation with formula, and it's a natural process to help stimulate the production of sufficient milk. By 4 weeks after delivery, nursing usually decreases to every 3 to 4 hours. I encourage women to work closely with their pediatrician to monitor their baby's diaper output and weight loss to identify if there is truly a problem with milk supply. If you know what to look for, it's easier to trust your body to make the sustenance that your baby needs and avoid unnecessary formula supplementation that may reduce your milk supply. Babies also have growth spurts every 2 to 4 weeks during the first few months of life. If you notice that your baby has increased the frequency of feeds for 2 to 4 days, but is otherwise gaining weight well and having good amounts of wet and dirty diapers, this is normal. Your baby doesn't need an additional supplement. This is just the baby's way of telling your body that he or she is growing and needs you to produce more milk. Nipple and breast pain. Women frequently experience some nipple injury from poor latch or suck when a baby is first learning to nurse. Working closely with a lactation specialist can help during this process to minimize trauma to the breast. Women may also have pain from plugged ducts, infections, or engorgement of the breasts when too much milk is produced. Again, working with a lactation specialist and your obstetrics provider during your postpartum course can help address these issues. Maternal use of medications. Most medications are compatible with breastfeeding. Preterm or sick infants are at higher risk for medication toxicity, while infants over 6 months of age are at very low risk. It's important to discuss any medications you are taking with your pediatrician and your obstetrics provider. UC San Diego Hillcrest and Jacobs Medical Centers are baby-friendly hospitals. This means that UC San Diego Health Hospitals have been verified to meet the highest standards of supporting breastfeeding for patients. This includes fully trained staff, lactation support teams, keeping mothers and babies together by rooming in, and whenever possible, immediate skin-to-skin, and avoiding practices that can interrupt the natural breastfeeding cycle, such as routine use of pacifiers, bottles, or formula samples. 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

0: Didn't you at one point say you didn't like the New Testament because it reminded you of People magazine?
1: I did. Except when I got to Revelations. I loved Revelations. It was
0: really?
1: So, yes.
0: It was, I thought I was hallucinating when I read Revelation.
1: You probably were. It was terrifying.

Most women and babies will have the best outcome with a vaginal delivery, but we are fortunate to live in a time and a place where a cesarean section is safe and available if your pregnancy or delivery requires surgery for the safety of your baby. Some women know ahead of time that they will be having a planned cesarean section. Other women

labor with the intent to have a vaginal delivery, but turn out to need a cesarean section for the safe delivery of their baby. If you have an indication for a planned cesarean section, your provider will discuss this with you ahead of time. Some reasons might include that the placenta is in a dangerous location for vaginal delivery, that the baby is not head down towards the birth canal, that there's a maternal or fetal condition that makes it unsafe to labor, or that it's a planned repeat cesarean section. Please note, if you've had two or fewer prior cesarean sections, you may be a candidate for a trial of labor for a vaginal birth, known as a VBAC. Please see our VBAC video for more details. Even if you and your healthcare team are working towards helping you to have a vaginal delivery, there are sometimes reasons why a cesarean section may ultimately be a healthier way to deliver your baby. Some of these reasons include fetal heart rate concerns. During labor, the heart rate is often monitored to check the well-being of the baby. While this type of monitoring is not perfect, and it's most appropriate for use in higher risk women, it can give important information about how much oxygen your baby is getting during labor. Labor is hard work for your baby as well as for you, like an exercise stress test. If there's concern that your baby is not getting a sufficient oxygenation during your labor, and you are not very close to delivering vaginally, it may be safer for your baby to be delivered via cesarean section. Failed induction. If you need to be induced for any reason, but your body does not respond to the medication used to try to promote labor, a cesarean section may be recommended for safe delivery. Cervical dilation arrest. When the cervix is dilated 6 centimeters or more, active labor has started. If the cervix does not continue to dilate, medications may be offered to assist in continuing the labor to progress. If the cervix still doesn't dilate despite these medications, cesarean section will be offered for safe delivery. Baby unable to descend through the pelvis. Once your cervix is fully dilated, your obstetrics team will help you begin to push. It can be normal to push for hours, especially with a first baby. However, if the baby does not descend through the birth canal with pushing, a cesarean delivery may be recommended. Sometimes, if the baby has come low enough into the birth canal, an assisted vaginal delivery can be offered with either a vacuum assist or a forceps assist. An assisted vaginal delivery can only be safely offered if your baby is low enough in your pelvis. If your baby still doesn't deliver with assistance, then it's safest to proceed quickly with a cesarean section. Pushing can be an especially stressful part of labor, and sometimes the baby's heart rate tracing may show signs of distress. Depending on how close you are to delivering, this may prompt your obstetrics provider to recommend either an assisted vaginal delivery or a cesarean section. One question patients ask me is if their baby has its umbilical cord wrapped around its neck, would that mean that they need a cesarean section? Babies are often born with their cord wrapped around their neck, and they can frequently be born vaginally without danger. However, having the cord wrapped around the baby's neck can increase the chances that there's poor oxygenation while pushing, which may result in the recommendation for an assisted vaginal delivery or cesarean section for the safety of your baby. I continue to be inspired by the courage and love that women have for their children in their willingness to undergo major surgery for their child's safety. Making the recommendation for a cesarean section should be done only with the utmost care. UC San Diego health providers take this seriously, and we were named to the C-section honor roll for meeting statewide targets for reducing cesarean sections. It's part of our commitment to you and your family to provide you with the safest possible delivery for healthy mom and healthy baby.

0: does the science actually tell us about the causes of autism? We should step back a little bit and look at the broader data on genes and environment and actually look at what's going on. And you find that you actually have real answers to a lot of the tough questions that people are asking. What some of our representatives in the government are stepping up to the microphone and saying, we actually have answers to those questions.
1: What would I do without absurdity and fleeting life?

0: every single cancer we diagnose, we need to risk stratify. And what this means is considering everything we know about the tumor, so the PSA trends, the Gleason grade, the stage, how many of the cores are positive, a ton of other factors, the size of the prostate and the PSA related to that size, to assess risk. And when we talk about risk, it's the risk that the cancer will actually behave like a cancer and cause problems, spread to other parts of the body, and threaten life.
1: You're watching UCTV.

Indeed, Rabbi and I go back a long way. It's a great honor to welcome

0: and introduce Rachel Kadish to students from UCSB and some faculty members, as well as our community members who have all come out to listen to her. Her novel, The Weight of Ink, that followed from two earlier novels, From a Sealed Room in 2006, and Tolstoy Lied, a Love Story, in 2007, has garnered nearly universal acclaim, seen by the many awards it has received, including the National Jewish Book Award, the Julia Ward Howe Award, and the Association of Jewish Libraries Fiction Award. There are many here tonight who have read the novel. How many of you have read the novel? Raise your hands. A few, right? But I know that there's at least one person in this audience tonight who told me that after she read the novel a second time, she immediately began reading it a third time. So you'll have to catch up with her. Kadish's stories and essays have been read on NPR, have appeared in the New York Times, Salon, the Pushcart Prize Anthology, and in an extraordinary essay in Quartz Magazine, in which she retells the story of a Japanese diplomat in Kovno, Lithuania, who saved her family by providing them and approximately 5,000 others travel visas for Jews who fled Krakow. The Weight of Ink is a complex historical novel that interweaves the stories of two women, Esther Velasquez, an immigrant from Amsterdam to London in the 17th century, who becomes a scribe of a blind rabbi, and Helen Watt, a historian who is immersed in Jewish history. There is mystery and suspense in this novel that begins with the discovery of a trove of letters and manuscripts in London, which take her and the reader deeply into the century, into the 17th century, and the Murano world, and the Sabbatian controversy, with a compelling verite that is seldom achieved in a novel. Kadish wrote an extraordinary account of her novel in the Paris Review in April of 2018. I want to quote only one short paragraph from that essay about the purpose of historical fiction. She wrote, "Historical fiction isn't just to add a pleasing emotional embroidery to what we already know about history. It is to tell the dangerous stories, the human truths that fly in the face of propriety or power. We've lost too many stories. Historical fiction, undertaken with integrity, is an act of repair. Lives have run through the sieve, but we can catch them in our hands. Certainly, in these days, we need more historical fiction like The Weight of Ink." Yes. At the conclusion, I'm running for political office. Not really. At the conclusion of her presentation and discussion with you, she will sign copies of her novel, which will be available for purchase from our good friends at the Book Den. And tonight, for the first 10 people who buy The Weight of Ink tonight, we're also giving a sort of twofer. You get a free copy of Ruby Namdar's From a Burnt House, which, of course, Ruby was a speaker with us last year. So please now welcome Rachel Kadish.
1: That was the best introduction ever, and you should run for office. You should have a political party. What should our slogan be? Books save the world? Can we start with that? Yeah. Thank you so much for having me. Oh my goodness, there's a lot of people here. Wow. Can you all hear me in the back? Okay, if you have trouble hearing me, just wave like mad, and hopefully I'll see you and pick it up. You all have already given me the nicest welcome, and you've been so apologetic about the rain, and I want you to know that I came from the polar vortex. It was 1 degree a couple mornings ago, minus 17 wind chills, so this is fantastic.

When writers are invited to speak, we are generally expected to talk about our books, and I will, I promise. But when I have the chance for a conversation with a group of people, I usually like to try to talk about the big picture. Why fiction? Why write it? Why read it? Why spend our time on made-up things when we live in a world with a lot of real problems that need our attention? So I thought I'd talk a little bit about why I write, a few of the reasons, and along the way I will eventually get to talking about my book. I'll read a few very short excerpts and then we'll have time for discussion. So the question of why I write for me is definitely not just an academic one. I mean, I spend a lot of time asking myself, why do I do this? Sentences are hard, paragraphs are harder. And then your friends ask you, you know, how's the novel coming? It's coming fine. Is this the same novel you were working on last year, 3 years ago, 5 years ago? Mm-hmm. Yeah. Sometimes I don't know whether anyone will care about a bunch of imagined characters. But I do it, all right, and for a few reasons, and I'm going to talk about a few. So the first one is just the basic pleasure of finding the words to say it. I think that putting words to an experience is a basic human satisfaction. We've all had that moment of seeing something beautiful or seeing something absurd. You see a beautiful sunset, you see someone walking down the street and their umbrella gets blown inside out in a way that strikes you as funny, and that impulse to want to find the words to put on it. I mean, yeah, we could snap a photo, but very often you're sitting there thinking, how would I describe this? How would I describe it to my friends? And I remember being in high school, those intense friendships where I would stay up late at night trying to think, how would I explain this or describe it to my friends? And I see even, you know, my kids, my teenagers, they're not just snapping photos, they're putting it into words. Milan Kundera said that being in love is like having a camera on your shoulder and wanting to record everything you see and show it to the beloved person. And I think that that narrative impulse, that impulse to want to share what you're seeing with other people, it spreads out across all kinds of love, not just romantic love. And I think that being a writer is a way of being in love with the world. You want to take what you see and put it into words and share it. And I remember having this impulse even as a kid. I remember watching my grandfather, and my grandfather was, he was a Holocaust survivor. He was he was an older father, an older grandfather. So he was born in the Austro-Hungarian Empire in 1904. And so he had all these stories, and he would come and he would sit in his chair. It was his chair, wasn't anybody else's chair. And he had these hand gestures, and I remember standing by his chair and watching him. And each of these gestures meant something very different. And I remember, even as a kid, thinking, I want the words that describe the difference between these different things, because it was a whole vocabulary. You know, there was this. You don't want to be on the receiving end of that, right? And then there was that, which meant somebody else was going to catch it. And then there was that, which is when you're taking your troubles to a different power. And so that's one of my first memories of that impulse to find the words. But also you should know that writers have their tricks. And when a character is going to be important later on, you plant a seed early so that the reader gets to know the character and is familiar with them. So you have now just met my grandfather. He's going to come back. So look out for him. Another reason I write is, for me, it's the best way of telling the truth, which may sound ridiculous because most of what I write, not all, but most of what I write is fiction. So what is fiction? It's a pack of lies, right? That's what it is. My dad likes to say that he has three children, two of whom are gainfully employed, one of whom is a professional liar. My dad is very proud. He's very proud. But it's true. Why? I mean, it's a pack of lies, right? You pick up a novel, you know it's not true, you know none of this actually happened, right? In my case, the historical bits happened, but not the, you know, the character parts. Those are fictitious. So why care about that? Why is that something that's worth our time? For me, I think that one of the things that art does is tell the truth, the human truth, what it's like to be a human being. So what do I mean by that? Well, when I teach writing to kids, to young kids, which I sometimes do, I start with

the question. I say, okay, your friend just got a present and it was something you really wanted. Somebody gave it to your friend. What do you say? Any kid who's over about 3 or 4 years old knows what they're supposed to say, so they'll power it back. They'll say, that's so great. Glad you got it. And I say, okay, so that's what you say. Underneath that, what do you think? So the answer is, well, I'm thinking, I wanted that. Okay, underneath that thought, what are you thinking? And the answer is, how come they gave it to her and not me? Do they like her more than they like me? Okay, underneath that, what are you thinking? Well, do they like her more than me because of that time that, you know, and it goes on and on. And you go all the way down, all the layers into the sub-basement of the human experience, what it's like to be human. So we don't just stay on the top social level. We go to the real honest, the truth of what we feel in these moments. And if you read Tolstoy, that's what Tolstoy's doing. He's going all those layers deep. And I think that that's what good art does. It shows us something we recognize that maybe we didn't even want to admit about how we feel about things. Now, for me, I can do that best in fiction. Maybe if I were wired differently, I would know how to do it in memoir. But I think for me, if I were going to write memoir, I would be, I would say, okay, I'm going to tell the whole truth, but I'd be protecting somebody. For one thing, I might protect the people I love, not that they have deep, dark secrets, but it's their privacy, not mine. And then what if I said, I'm going to tell all my secrets, I will, you know, show all my flaws. Well, maybe I can't see all my flaws. You can see my flaws because you're outside of me, but I can't see my own. So, okay, what if I wrote biography? What if I said I'm going to write the story of Eleanor Roosevelt? Well, I would have access to, I actually don't know if she kept journals. Did anyone know if she kept diaries? But if she did, I would have access to those diaries. I would be able to say, this is what she wrote in her diaries, and this is what other people said about her, and maybe this is what she said in public. But I wouldn't have any kind of honest access to what it felt like to be Eleanor Roosevelt, what she thought underneath all those layers. Right? But if I write fiction, then I don't have to protect anyone. And I feel like I have more access, and no one can sue me if they don't like what I say, because they're pretend people. So for me, that's my way of accessing the truth. And that's why I say that fiction, which is a pack of lies, for me is a way of telling the human truth. Another reason that I write is to figure out what I think. There's a Henry James quote I love. It's, how do I know what I think until I see what I say? That's how my mind works. So when something is puzzling me, something's bothering me, and I have to figure out what I think about it, I have to write. I have a nephew who has an engineering brain, and when he doesn't understand something about the world, he solves it with equations. He builds the new widget. For me, I have to make up stories, otherwise I can't really metabolize anything. So I tend to start writing when something is bothering me. So for example, years ago, there were a couple of things that were kind of rolling around in my mind and bugging me. One of them was a quote by Virginia Woolf in A Room of One's Own. And Virginia Woolf raises the question, what if William Shakespeare had had an equally talented sister? What would have been the fate of that woman, a woman with that kind of a capacious mind and talent in that time period? And Woolf's answer is very succinct and very depressing. It is, she died young. Alas, she never wrote a word. And that bothered me. Not because I don't think it is the most likely outcome for a woman with talent in that time. Given the realities of women's lives, restrictions on access to education, on time to work, the realities of domestic labor, childbirth, all of this, the most likely fate for a very talented woman in the 17th or 16th century would be that she would die without writing a word or painting a painting or composing a symphony or whatever it was that she had in her to create. But I couldn't help kind of shadow boxing with it, thinking, well, what if? What would it take for a woman like that not to die without writing a word, not necessarily a literal Shakespeare sister, but a talented woman in that time? I thought, well, for one thing, she'd have to be a genius at breaking the rules. I thought, okay, that's fun. I'd have fun writing about a character like that. So I thought, I want to write a novel that reaches back in time to ask this question of what does it take for a woman not to be defeated when everything around her is telling her to sit down and mind her manners? So, okay, I need my characters who don't mind their manners. I'll have fun doing that. But I also needed a time period. I wanted to pick a time period, and it just had to feel right. I didn't know what I was looking for, but I figured I'd know it when I found it.
I also wanted to find

a situation that was like a frontier mentality, the kind of, because that's when they let women do things that women aren't normally allowed to do. It's kind of the Rosie the Riveter scenario. So there's no guys here right now who have the necessary skills, so we'll let you do this right now, honey, till the right guys come back. So I needed a scenario like that. So I started, I was down at Stanford for this really wonderful fellowship, and I started sitting in on history classes and looking for a time period. And I became fascinated with by the 17th century Jewish community of Amsterdam. When I say I didn't know anything about this history or this community, I didn't know that the Jews of Amsterdam in the 17th century were Sephardic, not Ashkenazic. They were mostly refugees from the Spanish and Portuguese Inquisitions. I didn't know that Amsterdam at the time was the only place in Europe where you could safely, openly be Jewish. They called it the New Jerusalem. And in fact, there were only a very few restrictions you had to obey. You couldn't discuss atheism, but nobody could discuss atheism. This was a time when people were literally ripped limb from limb for discussing atheism in public. You couldn't debate religion with non-Jews. Other than that, there were not. There might have been one more rule. Other than that, you had your religious freedom. And there was an influx of Portuguese Inquisition refugees in Amsterdam, so much so that saying someone was Portuguese was a euphemism for saying that they were Jewish. It's kind of like people now say, you know, she's from New York. So she's Portuguese meant she was Jewish. Another thing I didn't know about this community was that this was the group that excommunicated Spinoza. I didn't know that Spinoza was Jewish. I had never taken a philosophy course. I was very intimidated by philosophy, so I was sort of uniquely unqualified to write this book, except that I was reading Rebecca Neuberger Goldstein's book, Betraying Spinoza, which is an amazing book. And she talks about this community excommunicating Spinoza, and what I learned was that excommunication, even though it sounds like a really terrifying word, was not the big scary thing it sounds like to us now. It was a slap on the wrist in that community at that time. It was, you're excommunicated for 2 weeks till you say you're sorry and don't do it again. That's what excommunication was up until Spinoza. And when they kicked him out, they gave him an absolute fire and brimstone ban. It's God's fury will smoke against him. Lifetime ban on Spinoza. Lifetime ban on anyone who has contact with him. You can read this in translation. You can Google it, find it online. And when I read this text, you know, every now and then you read a really old document and you hear the human emotion in it. And I felt their fear. You could hear how frightened they were, that they'd finally found this perch of safety, and here comes this guy, and he's sounding frankly atheist, and he's definitely debating religion with non-Jews, and he's about to mess it up for them. And when I read this, I thought, my God, I know these people. These are my people. Because even though it was different centuries and a different scenario, I thought, these people are refugees. I grew up around refugees, and there was something that was so familiar from the Holocaust survivors I grew up with, this sense that this beautiful, fierce desire to rebuild, but this very brittle sense that and the slightest mistake could mess things up, the slightest thing could go wrong, and we'd all be back where we started. And it was that tension, and you could feel how frightened this community was, and I thought, I want to write something about these refugees in the 17th century Jewish community of Amsterdam. And then I read about how a rabbi from that community approached Oliver Cromwell to try to get the Jews readmitted back to England. There actually were some Jews in hiding in England. They would be, you know, every 50 or 100 years, they would be outed and kicked out, and then some families would come back in. There were about 200 Jews living in London. They wore crosses. They pretended to be Portuguese Catholics. But this rabbi asked Cromwell to officially readmit Jews to England. And Cromwell couldn't fully get it through Parliament. It's sort of a long story. But there was this tentative moment of, okay, so it's going to be okay to be openly Jewish in England. And I thought, okay, there's going to be a little mission of a rabbi and his household coming from Amsterdam, and these are my fictitious characters, to help re-educate the Jews of London and bring them back into the Jewish fold. They did not want to be outed. They did not want to be re-educated. It was a very tense situation. They wanted to be left alone in hiding, pretty much. And I thought, okay, here's my frontier scenario. So I have my rabbi, he's blind, so he needs someone to scribe for him, to read and write for him. And he's gonna go with his household, two orphans who live in his house, a brother and sister. The brother, for reasons I won't get into, is not gonna be able to scribe. There'll be a housekeeper, and there will be this young woman, and she will

June 8, 1691, 11th Sivan of the Hebrew year 5451, Richmond, Surrey. Let me begin afresh, perhaps this time to tell the truth. For in the biting hush of ink on paper, where truth ought raise its head and speak without fear, I have long lied. I have not to defend my actions, yet though my heart feels no remorse, my deeds would confess themselves to paper now as the least of tributes to him whom I once betrayed. In this silenced house, quill and ink do not resist the press of my hand, and paper does not flinch. Let these pages compass at last the truth, though none read them. So the voice you just heard is Esther Velasquez, and she ends up being the main character of the 17th century portions of the novel. So she grows up in that same community that excommunicated Spinoza, and she goes with the rabbi and with her brother and the rabbi's housekeeper to London. And she, because she's scribing for the rabbi, she gets access to these books and to time to study and be around discussion of text. And the more Esther reads and studies, the more she feels there are questions that she's desperate to ask, questions that in that age were forbidden. But she can't keep herself from asking them, no matter the danger that they could bring down on her household if it was known what she was writing or to whom she was addressing her letters. Now, if you've read the book, you know that the book actually opens chapter one 350 years later in London. What I just read was the brief prologue. But the story really opens in London. Esther's voice has long since been lost. We're in contemporary London with a woman named Helen Watt. Helen Watt is a professor of history. She's a non-Jewish woman with a complicated and very personal reason for her passion for Jewish history. She is only 60 years old, but she's in poor health, and she has, among other things, a hand tremor, which means that she should not be handling delicate documents. Now, writing is funny sometimes, and sometimes you do things and you don't always realize right away why you're doing them. And I always thought, well, Helen has a hand tremor. She just does. That's how I imagined her. It was only halfway through when I was writing the book that I thought, oh, here's the reason I did that. I've always loved the line that in Hebrew it's Im eshkachach Yerushalayim tishkach yemini. It's translated as, if I forget thee, O Jerusalem, may my right hand lose its cunning. And to me, there was something so powerful about the idea of someone who has devoted her life to not forgetting. That's what historians do, right? They bring the past, they make sure we remember the past. Yet she's forgotten something essential about her own life, and because of the tremor in her hands, she's barred from touching the literal manifestation of the history, the thing she most wants to touch. She should not be touching those papers. So the novel begins when Helen's received a phone call from a former student of hers. His name is Ian Easton. She doesn't remember him at all, but he tells her that he and his wife Bridget, he says he took her history class years ago and he remembers her, and he's calling her because he and his wife Bridget have inherited a 17th century building that was in Bridget's family, and they're renovating it to turn it into an art gallery. They've had an electrician come to put wiring in, and he tried to thread it through the old carved wooden staircase, but when he opened up the old carved staircase, he found shelves packed with very old documents that look like they might be in Hebrew, and then there's something that's another language, it turns out to be Portuguese, but he can read that many of the letters are signed with the name of a rabbi. So he thought he would call her basically to say, you know something about Jewish history, can you come here, get these papers out of the house so we can finish our renovation. Helen is skeptical that the papers have any value or that they're even 17th century, but she agrees to go, and it's going to be Helen, with the help of a graduate student named Aaron Levy, who are going to begin to examine the documents that Esther Velasquez left behind. And what I'm going to do is I'm going to read just a couple paragraphs of Helen first arriving at the house. This is when she first sees the papers. There, on a small card table beside the window, was a single cracked leather-bound volume. Beside it lay the two pages Ian had told her about over the phone, the first items his electrician had removed from under the staircase upon discovering the documents. For an instant, she allowed herself to stare at the pages, taking in the thick, textured paper she dared not touch. Then at the counterpoint of two alphabets on the page, the Portuguese lettering that led from left to right, interrupted by scattered Hebrew phrases that ran in the reverse direction. Slowly she read and reread. Ian's voice, coming from just behind her.
Over there, he said.

and pointed. She lifted her eyes. There, in a dim corner at the base of the staircase, untouched by the blinding light of the landing's windows, was a small panel that had been forced open. Ignoring Ian's tentative offer of help, Helen approached the opening. Lowering herself slowly to the floor, her cane trembling heavily under her weight, she knelt before it like a penitent. She stayed that way for a long time, her hands pressed to the cool floor, and a great heaviness nearly overcame her, as though all her years had suddenly taken on physical weight. For a long while, she simply stared at the crammed shelves, breathing very quietly. Then finally, knowing she should not, she lifted a quaking hand to remove a single page. A moment only. The page, astonishingly, rested unharmed on her two outspread palms, like a bird that had agreed, for just this moment, to alight there. So I wrote that, and now I had Esther, and I had Helen, and I knew that there was going to be something in the interplay between past and present that was going to change the lives of the characters in the present time. So the book I wrote, I started improvising, and I ended up with a structure. It's structured like a mystery. It goes back and forth between the two time periods, where with Helen and Aaron, you'll meet Aaron in a moment, and they'll find something in the documents that doesn't make sense to them, something that maybe upends everything they thought they knew about 17th century women's lives in that community. And they'll think, who would have written this and why? And I'm writing that, and I'm thinking, who did write that and why? So then I go back to the 17th century, and I start writing to try to figure out what Esther was up to. That structure made a lot of sense to me, and I love the structure where you go back and forth with history because it felt very natural to me. Because I have a lot of memories of being at my family's dinner table, and the conversation would be, "That's when we were in Russian prison, past the salt," and history just sort of flies by, and you think. You either just let it go, and you think, okay, whatever that was, or you chase it down. No, wait a second, what was that? What was happening in the Russian prison? And then if you chase it down, you have a responsibility to it. What do you do with that history? And do you let it change you? And do you let it change how you act in the world today? So I love that tension between past and present. I started writing and research. Someone asked me at one point, well, how long did you research in advance before you started writing? I can't work that way at all. It's an interactive process. To do all the research in advance would be like saying, okay, I'm going to swim a mile by first standing on the shore, doing all the breathing. And then I'll do all the swimming, right? You would pass out, you kind of have to alternate. So it would be, I'd be writing a meal scene, and it's 1658, and I have to think, well, what's on the table? And what are the utensils, and what are the table manners? What are the characters wearing? That clothing was heavy. What was it made of? And they're looking out the window. What's growing in the garden outside the window? Before you get to that, what's the glass they're looking through? They couldn't make big sheets of glass. They had those little mullioned panes, and they were kind of wavery. They couldn't make flat glass like we have now. So I'd research all these things. And let's say I had my books of 17th century medicine and sanitation and all kinds of things. So let's say I'm looking up what they're wearing, and I have my book of 17th century fashion. So I'm paging through that, and I find an etching of women when they, sort of high society women, when they went out to do something a little risque, like going to the theater, or not completely done up and they didn't want to be recognized, they would wear those black velvet face masks so no one would know who they were. So there was an etching of this, and I thought, oh, this is wonderful detail. Who would wear a mask? And for those who have read the book, I thought, oh, Catherine. This is not a big spoiler. Catherine is sick when you first meet her. So when Catherine is ill, she would wear a mask because she can't do herself up the way she would otherwise want to. So then that gave rise to the scene in Hyde Park with Catherine. And I had a lot of fun starting from ignorance. I went to rare manuscripts rooms. If you ever have a chance to go to a rare manuscripts room, just ask to see something really old. It's amazing. They might confiscate your pens and pencils, and they might make you wear gloves. But they bring out these documents, and you'll have 400-year-old documents, and someone has doodled faces in the margins because they were bored then, just like people are bored now. And faces look the same, and it's the most wonderful humanizing moment when you look at this old document. I went to a document conservation lab, and I learned about iron gall ink, which is a kind of ink they used to use that some forms of it over the centuries are not stable, and they burn their way through the paper, but just where the writing is. So if you can imagine, I mean, for a word nerd like me, this is like, wow. You know, the words burn their way through the paper, so you have pieces of paper that are like lattice work with the

the words, the letters just burned through with word-shaped holes in the pages. I was a little insanely meticulous about the research. I have stories I could tell, and if my kids were here, they would make fun of me and tell some stories about some of the lengths I went to for research. But I was really meticulous about it for two reasons. One is the reason you would imagine, which is that, look, if you've ever been reading a book or watching a film that has something to do with a place you've lived in or a profession you've worked in or something like that, and they get even one detail wrong, there you go. The whole thing loses its credibility, the illusion is broken, and you lose your trust in it. So I wanted to avoid that happening as much as possible, and I had people who were experts in the various fields, you know, read it for historical accuracy and for the philosophy and everything. But beyond that, I had another reason that I wanted to be very careful to be absolutely historically accurate, not to have anything that wasn't plausible by the known facts of the time period. I thought, when I finish this novel, if I ever finish this novel, people will say to me, well, Esther Velasquez finding a way to live a life of the mind in the 17th century, well, that's a pretty story. But we know it didn't happen. We know nothing like that happened because we know the names of the six or seven women who wrote anything approaching philosophy in 17th century England. I could bore you to tears and I could tell you the names of all of them. We know that they were all, with two exceptions, everyone had to be all three. They were all aristocracy, wealthy, and childless. Two exceptions, Anne of Conway, aristocracy and wealthy. She had one child, but she had migraines, and someone watched her child for her, and when she recovered from her migraines, she wrote her philosophy. Aphra Behn was not aristocracy, she was wealthy and childless. Everybody else, aristocrat, wealthy, childless, certainly not Jewish. Certainly not, you know, not poor and Jewish. So I thought, well, people would say to me, obviously we know that nobody did this. And I wanted to be able to say, yeah, of course, Esther Velasquez is fictitious. I made her up. But how do we know somebody didn't try to do this? You have centuries of people who, because of their gender or their race or their ethnicity or their sociological background, are banned from expressing what they have in them, whether it's thinking, whether it's painting, whether it's music making, whatever it is. And most of them get defeated by that because it is really, really hard not to. But people try to do what the grass does. They try to grow up through the pavement. Most don't succeed, but some do. And just because something is against the rules does not mean it's not happening. When history puts a foot on people's necks, they break the rules. You know, on a very personal level, I grew up knowing this. My grandparents were law-abiding citizens in Poland until August 31st of 1939. Then they lied, and they cheated, and they bribed. They got thrown into prison. They got out. They got arrested again. They made their way here, and a couple years later in the U.S., they became law-abiding citizens again. We call that surviving. So just because people say something is officially not supposed to be happening, I know it doesn't mean it's not happening. And for anybody to live a life of the mind, for a woman to live a life of the mind or a life in the arts at that time, she would pretty much have had to do it under a man's name. We've recently learned that much of the music we thought was written by Felix Mendelssohn was actually written by his sister Fanny. There's something I quote in that essay that Richard read from, which is Hilary Mantel, who wrote the Wolf Hall novels, said that the historical record is what remains in the sieve after the centuries have run through it. But we know what the sieve catches, right? It catches those lives that were deemed important enough to record, which usually means white, Christian, wealthy men. So what about all those other lives that ran out through the sieve? It doesn't mean they didn't happen. Are we so sure that now it's 2019, we've already found the identity of every woman who ever wrote under a man's name? I see no reason we should assume that we found that. So I wanted every piece of the novel to be plausible, historically plausible, because it's part of my larger point I was trying to make, which is take this history seriously and take seriously the notion of a woman having a place in it. So another reason I write, and I think I'll just do two more, another reason I write is it helps me look at issues that I feel torn about. And you all may have do much more clear thinking than I do, but there are issues that sometimes I think, well, I look at it this way, I look at it that way, I can see both sides. And when I put an issue into a piece of fiction and I let characters argue it out, that's a way for me to sort of walk around all angles of it and look at all the sides. Now, if you spend any time in academia or in the arts these days, you will stumble across the question of who does this history belong to? Who gets to tell a story? Who does this art

artifact belonged to. And this is one of the issues that comes up between Helen and Aaron. So the notion of conflict brings me to Aaron. Aaron Levy, he's the third major character in the book. He is the graduate student, or as they say in England, postgraduate, who helps Helen with the manuscripts. They hate each other. And that's really fun on the page. All the things that we try to avoid in real life, like conflict, difficulty, are really fun on the page. So Aaron Levy, he's American, he's Jewish, he's a son of a rabbi, he's arrogant as anything. Everything has always come easily to him. He's good looking, he's been a star at school, and one of his ex-girlfriends gives him the nickname Teflon Man. She does not mean it kindly. Everything rolls right off of him. And he comes to England, he's gonna do the most ambitious history dissertation topic he can. He's gonna trace connections between Shakespeare and the Jews of Shakespeare's era. He comes to England to do this, and he stalls. For the first time in his life, he is failing. He cannot find any new connections. This is Shakespeare. Everybody has mapped this already. This is a very well-scoured field. And he thought he was gonna come in and be a star, and he's in free fall. And if you know anything about the British system, they really leave you alone. So if you're a postgraduate and you're working and you're stuck, you're really stuck. So here he is, flailing, not wanting to admit it, and his advisor says to him, hey, I have a colleague who needs help with some documents. Helen Watt, can you help her out? He jumps at the chance. Except that what he quickly discovers is, though, even though he was brought on board because he reads the necessary languages, he reads Portuguese and Hebrew and all of this, Helen doesn't trust his translations. She double checks everything he does, and he feels like she treats him like a mechanical arm, because she also asks him to turn the pages for her. She's not supposed to be touching these pages. And he gets very frustrated, and there's a moment when it all blows up, so of course that's what, I'm gonna jump right in there and read from that. Permission to swear in the synagogue? Is that all right? Granted. All right. This is good. I don't always read the same sections, but I read from this section when I was at the Melbourne Jewish Book Fair in Australia. And I never know who's in the room, and if I'm going to read from this, I try to remember to say, okay, you know, there's a swear in here. Is that okay? So I did that, and I got to the end, and the moderator just said, we're all still waiting for the swear. You know, that doesn't even count as a swear here, so... Okay, so this is Aaron and Helen. You could have hired a child to turn pages for you, he said. You should have. They work cheaper than postgraduates, and they don't mind being ordered around by someone who hasn't a vestige of consideration. Even better, he continued, not caring anymore, wanting only to fire back at the blanched, haughty woman to whom he'd been enslaved because of his own desperation. Children don't challenge Brits who get their kicks out of dissecting other people's histories without the least... She cut him off. I have as much right to research Jewish history as you. Perhaps more, if you count years of... He didn't care. He wouldn't care. Spoken like an old-fashioned colonialist. He had, at intervals throughout his life, burned himself badly through an inability to control his temper once he got started. He could go years without an incident. He could go so long that he came to believe his Teflon Man moniker. And then, without any warning he himself could see, he would erupt as though there were no such thing as a consequence. Thus far, he damaged himself very little, allowing his temper to fly in the faces of those who held only paltry power over him. So he'd been able to proceed with full confidence to the next mentor, the next study group, leaving in his wake only a thin trail of muttering TAs or resident advisors whom he would never use as job references and whose ill opinion of him would never reverberate into his future. Now he felt it happening with Helen Watt and had no wish to stop it. He wanted only to blow the flames higher, to see how high they could rise, how quickly this whole enterprise, the entire fantastical trove under the staircase, this golden chance to save his stalled academic career that gave this woman such intolerable power over him, could blow to ash. Faint pink patches had arisen on Helen's cheeks. Mr. Levy, you are on very shaky ground. Bullshit, he got up out of his chair. Bullshit, he said again, as though it were necessary to repeat this from his new vantage point. The words strengthened him. The way her nostrils flared, as though everything about him were odious, strengthened him. This story, for example, belongs to the global Jewish community. Florence, Sabbatean crisis.
He spat the words. Rabbis sending advice across Europe. Yet you go along with Jonathan Martin's plan to skirt the Freedom of Information Act because you don't want to share this with Jewish

scholars. You don't want to share it with anyone. He was arguing against his own interests now, and he didn't care. All he cared about was humbling her. And something else, something seductive, suddenly flurrying inside him, the prospect of succumbing to reality. There, he'd thought it, so he wouldn't get a PhD. He didn't need Shakespeare. He didn't need Helen Watt. He didn't need drizzly England and its sodden cues and waterlogged personalities. He didn't even need history. He could make his life without it. The only pinch of regret he felt as he spoke on was that a momentary image of the documents packed so carefully on their shelves in that stairwell in Richmond. The tide of lines on paper, written by a steady, unknown hand, speaking to him across the fraught silence of centuries. He blinked it aside. I'm going to jump ahead to just one last reason that I write. I write because it makes me feel safer in the world. So remember my grandfather? This guy, right? So I grew up with my grandfather telling me that I couldn't trust anyone who wasn't Jewish. I know why he said it, and I know that he said it out of love and protectiveness for his grandchildren. He wanted to spare us what he had been through when his colleagues betrayed him in Poland. I would be foolish to just dismiss what he said to not understand the dangers he's talking about. And I have also been arguing with that comment my whole life. My grandfather died many years ago, and I'm still having the argument. And I'm still having the argument because I take seriously what he said, but at the same time, what I feel is that we're only safe if we do trust each other across those lines. But when I say trust, I don't just mean trust like a passive thing, like here it is in a black box, it's trust, you put it on the table, hope that works out. I think of trust as a verb, as a muscular thing. Trust is something that requires work. It requires explaining. It requires listening and listening again and giving people a second and third and sometimes fourth chance. So not just saying, well, obviously you don't understand, so I'm going to retreat to my group over there and I'm going to be in my silo and you're going to be in your silo, because I fundamentally think that's when the world becomes the most dangerous. And for me, some of that work of trust, of building and creating trust, happens through fiction. And the reason I say that is that trust happens through empathy, right? A basic sense that you can't trust me if I don't care about you. If I don't care what happens to you or your kids or your parents, why would you trust me? Why would I trust you if you don't care about me, right? Trust has to be based on empathy. Fiction, the entire crazy house of cards of fiction, is built on empathy. It is the only thing that makes fiction work. Fiction would not work at all if you didn't care about the people. And yet we read, so you read a book, you read a novel, and you know, right? We all know these people are fake, they're not real, it didn't happen, right? And yet, we respond viscerally, and I mean that literally, we respond in our bodies. It's not just our brains thinking, oh, these are interesting thoughts, right? We laugh out loud sometimes if something funny happens. Our hearts pound when something scary happens to the character. You're literal, it gets your heart, literally, your heart is pounding. You become tense, you sit tensely when you're reading because you care. It literally affects our bodies. We're responding that powerfully to the empathy, to what we care about in the stories. So if that's happening, then imagine the kind of bridges that empathy is crossing. So let's say, try to do this visually. This over here is you. This is your life, your gender, your age, your background, all the categories, all the demographics that make you you. That's you over here. And let's say you read a novel about somebody who is exactly like you, except they're 10 years older or younger in age. So they're over here. Well, that's a little bridge, but you've just built a bridge of empathy to that life that is not yours. But let's say they're different in age and they live in another country. Well, that's a pretty big bridge. Okay, so now we're over here. Now you read Toni Morrison's Beloved about an escaped slave woman, right? And look at the size of these bridges between, you know, this woman back in history with an experience that, you know, no one alive now has lived. And the bigger the bridges are, I think, the safer we are. And I don't have the exact quote, but Toni Morrison said something like, if you know something about my life, you're less likely to kill me. Now, if we can empathize with each other, we're not only less likely to do horrible things to each other, but we're less likely to stand by

0: eye to think, well, those people, we know they're real, but they're not as real as we are. They're not as real as our loved ones are. If you can empathize, and if your heart can beat faster because of something happening to someone else, then you cannot ignore them, and you can't turn a blind eye. And that's how I think fiction makes the world safer. And there's a project, there's some work that I am starting to do with some other writers. I don't know if anyone here has read Jessica Shattuck's beautiful book, The Women in the Castle. Jessica is in my writing group. I had not known her well. We'd been in the same writing group for about a year. I knew part of her family was German. And then she published an essay in the New York Times titled, I Loved My Grandmother, But She Was a Nazi. And I thought, okay. You know, I said to Jessica, okay, your grandparents were Nazis. My grandparents were Holocaust survivors. If we don't talk about this, it becomes the thing we never talk about. So let's go out to coffee. It was about 90 awkward seconds, and then just the gates opening of what it was like for each of us to grow up in the shadow of that. We wrote a piece together, and we started doing interviews and NPR interviews together and traveling around with it some, and people calling in saying, I have an oil painting of my grandfather in his SS uniform in the attic, and nobody wants it. What should I do with it? So I let Jessica take those questions. But just talking about, you know, how do we have the conversation, and how do we bring that, do you humanize Nazi characters? Do we have to act like all Holocaust survivors were perfect, flawless people, or can we let them be real people with flaws? And what does it mean to do that through the arts? And I'm doing a project now with Julie Lindahl, who wrote The Pendulum, a memoir of growing up and discovering that her grandfather was in the SS, and trying to bring writers across. We're trying to start this initiative to bring writers across these gulfs of history to talk about, do cultural tolerance work through the arts, so that we learn something from history and hopefully make the world safer, which comes back to the political campaign that you're gonna run, right, when you run for office. Thank you very much. That's a whole lot out of me, so I'm delighted to have conversation.
1: I loved your book. I couldn't put it down. I would love to see it made into a film. I don't know if that's occurred to you. The love story between Helen and Dror was so poignant and felt very cinematic to me. I don't know if you could speak to possibly an inspiration about that. And the other thing that was this, the whole concept of martyrdom and Masada and these other and Esther's voice, mm-hmm. Her particular what her philosophy is, her passion was passion, and so I'm wondering if those are a lot of things, but possibly maybe you could pick something to speak to.
0: Sure. Well, thank you. I would love it if someone made a film. So if anybody has any connections, let's come talk to me. And thank you. So it's interesting you mentioned the notion of the Masada and martyrdom. So I was discussing this a little bit over dinner. There is something that used to play a much bigger part in the novel that I then turned the volume down on in later drafts. But the initial opening quote of the book, right now it's just the Shakespeare. Nay, if you read this line, remember not the hand that writ it. That quote used to be side by side with a quote from the speech Eliezer made on top of Masada. And the quote was, let us now do for ourselves, our wives, and our children a kindness while it is still possible to do ourselves any kindness, a kindness being mass suicide. So one of the original inspirations for writing this, there were two, and I cheated. I only talked about one earlier, but you found me out. So was the Virginia Woolf, Shakespeare's sister, but the other one was the two women atop Masada. Because we all grew up, I mean, how many of us heard the Masada story as kids or growing up, right? Most American Jews hear the story of the martyrdom and, 70, and the Romans closing in and the small band of Jews and everybody's closing in on them, and then the rather than let the Romans come and kill them and enslave them, they chose mass suicide. We all grow up hearing this story, you know, Masada will not fall again. We know the quote that Eliezer, the leader of the Jews, used to exhort the men to mass suicide. to convince them to do it.

0: And the story, it's like atmospheric. We just accept it, that we have it. But how do we know it? How do we supposedly know what Eliezer said if everybody died? Right? And the answer is, it's a little footnote in the story, that there were two women who didn't die. They chose to hide in a cave with some children and choose slavery, compromised life, rather than martyrdom. And they told their story to Josephus, and Josephus wrote it in the Jewish Wars, in his book, and that's how we have that. And this notion, I mean, I grew up with this Masada story, and if the women were mentioned at all, they were mentioned as traitors and cowards. And that always bothered me. So that's the other thing that got me started writing this book. What did that mean, that we say that someone who chooses life rather than martyrdom is a traitor or a coward? And yet, just, you know, we have this big story of Masada and this little watermark in history. We have these two women voting with their feet something else. We'll take compromised life. We will take the desire for life rather than the principle that we're going to die for. And I didn't want to write a story set all the way that far back in history. I figured 17th century was far enough back to try to figure out dialogue and what they wore and what they ate and everything. But that story was embedded in my novel to the degree that it was the opening quote. The working title of the book for 10 years was Kindness, from that quote, until my agent finally convinced me that if I called the book Kindness, it would be misshelved in self-help, along with optimism and hope and love, right? Kindness. And I was like, but it's the best title because it has the double meaning. She said, yeah, you know it has a double meaning. No one else is going to. She was absolutely right. And then I had a very bad attitude about finding a new title. We went through maybe 50 options. I used to carry around a piece of paper that had all the different options we considered. At a certain point, I wrote to my agent. I said, we're just going to call it Bookie McBookface because I can't consider any more titles. And then my editor said, how about the price of ink, the cost of ink? And, you know, we came up with that. So I reduced the presence of the Masada story in the novel to just the fact that the etching is on Helen's mantle, and then something else that was in my idea of the book from the beginning, that there would be two women who refused martyrdom. And without doing any spoilers, those who have read the book, that scene on the street during the plague and the choice that Esther and Rivka make, those are my two women who hide in a cave. And so that stayed in the spirit of the book.
1: Well, before Deborah asks a second question, I have a question. And it's not really a question. It's when we announced that you were going to be here tonight, many people came up to me during high holiday services when we announced it and said, I love that book. I'm so happy that you're bringing Rachel Kadish to Santa Barbara. So I would like to know, I want someone to be really quite honest. We've had two people who began their questions to you by saying, I love the book. But would anyone else want to tell me or tell us why you love this book so much? Oh, we got a hand back there. Wow. Come on up here.
2: Hi. I'm Stephen. I'm the coordinator for the Jewish Book Club of Congregation B'nai B'rith. And I chose your book because, well, for the reasons I'm about to state, but I was amazed that 33 people showed up for our Jewish Book Club and almost everybody had read your book. And our wonderful professor, Lynn Batten, a professor emeritus, UCLA, facilitated a discussion that no one really wanted to stop. I think we probably could have kept it up all Sunday. It was an amazing discussion with lots of praise for your work. I love the book for so many reasons, one of which was the incredible lyric quality of your prose. As a matter of fact, I found myself many times, I'm a little bit tearful here, many times just stopped cold by the beauty of your prose and unable to continue reading. And then I had to think, I'm here, I'm sitting in a chair, I'm a reader, I'm reading a book of fiction. The story isn't going to continue unless I keep reading. So I moved on. But it is just wonderful, and I will reread your book many times because of the prose alone. It's just so gorgeous. It's so moving. And I had some other experiences that amazed me. The visceral presence of the characters. I don't think I've ever read a book

0: where I've actually felt as though I've inhabited the characters' bodies and the physical experiences that they were having, whether it was slogging through the streets or burning themselves or the fatigue of handwriting a page. I felt like I was in their bodies, and I've never had that experience in a novel before. The third thing that brought me again and again back to some of the pages was the interaction of some of the characters, where it really felt like they didn't know what they were going to say in their speech, like it wasn't a fiction writer putting words into their mouths, but they were engaged in an act of discovery, and they were at times fraught, amazed, pushed to go on. Your relationships that you drew were just scintillating for me. Thank you very much.
1: My goodness. Thank you so much. Thank you.
2: That's wonderful. That is wonderful. Tremendous. Thank you.

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0: Kevin wants to break it down. He wants to hear you join us on this song, right? So we know you know the words. It's how sweet it is to be loved by you. Can you join us on that? Okay, here we go.
1: And how sweet it is to be loved by you.
0: Sound good, but I wish I could hear you a little louder. Come on, y'all.
1: How sweet it is to be loved by you.
0: Oh, we love you too, and it is sweet to be loved by you.

0: Hi, everybody. I'm so honored to be one of the hosts for this amazing series. Kevin and I go way, way, way back. We used to play in a club here in San Diego called Anthology. We were in the house band there and knew each other even prior to that. But we've been really, really good friends for many, many years. One of my favorite stories is one day he asked me if I could pick up his daughter from school. You remember that? there was just this one time, it just couldn't work out. He's like, hey, I need you to pick up my kid. And I was like, no problem. So I went and picked her up. And what's funny about that story is, you know, I don't have any children, so I have no idea, you know? And so I was like, come on in. I tried to put her in the front seat. She's like, I can't get in the front seat. I'm too little. So that memory always sticks with me. She's in college now. She's grown. I mean, that's how long we've known each other. So I just love Kevin and his beautiful family. You're in for a beautiful musical treat. Without further ado, give it up for Kevin Flournoy.
1: One of the records I released recently was a tune called Smooth It Over. Smooth It Over, I had a special guest, Ronnie Laws. Is a saxophonist, of those from that time period will understand who he is. And I have a special guest today. Come up, Rissa. Rissa's going to play the part of Ronnie Laws tonight. So these tunes, the first few tunes I'm doing, you can go to any of the social media sites and hear them, buy them, play them, put them on your playlist. So let's do this. Smooth It Over.

0: Arissa Nicole, y'all. Arissa Nicole. Thank you, thank you. She does such a good job. I think I might have her back a little later. So I released that song a few months ago, so if you have a chance, go check that out. I might have to do another version with Arissa on it. So a couple rehearsals ago, we were practicing, you know, between songs. Sometimes we play other things just to be playful. And this is about 3 weeks ago. So we were playing the song, and Anya here, this is Anya. She started singing the song. And I said, that sounds really good, so let's try doing that. So here we are.
1: Yes. He was like, can you sing this on Sunday? And I was like, I don't know, that's tomorrow. I don't know the verse.
0: We're going to feature Anya and also Fred Clark here on guitar. Fred, uh-oh. You're going to come out front? Yeah, you're going to come out front.

0: Anya Neeson.
1: Thank you, Kevin. And Fred Clark.
0: Ooh, that was good, that was good. We're gonna keep that in the set for the next show. I like that, I like that. So, like I said, these songs we're doing are very special. This one is a release about a couple months ago. I released a song, which is a very moving and touching song called To the Water. I have my special, two special guests coming up. Donnine Wilburn is the vocalist for this one. This is Hannah Baron Bland, cello. Come on, Hannah. A very interesting thing about Hannah is that I went to high school with her father. And he's sitting back there. So we got to make this good.

0: Dineen Wilburn, Hannah Barron, to the water.
1: Ooh, got chills over there. How you feeling so far with this amazing concert? Woo! This is beautiful. Well, as you know, as mentioned before, I've known Kevin. Kevin and I have been friends for a very long time. He is originally from San Diego, so this is one of our very own, y'all. So he...
0: Yes. I am home.
1: He lives in L.A. now, but he is a San Diego boy through and through. So I want to ask a couple questions. That way you can get to know him a little bit. Kevin Flournoy. I feel like I should have a tie on or something. please share something about your practice regimen in the early days of developing your craft.
2: Practice regimen, that sounds exciting.
1: Yes.
2: You say the early days.
1: Yeah.
2: So, you know, I didn't really start on piano. So I started taking lessons like most young people do. Young age, 7 years old, on guitar, actually. Nice. And did a couple of years on guitar playing American folk music. And I kind of felt that was hard to do. So I switched up. Fred kept with it here. Yeah, you kept with it. I couldn't handle it. And so I actually migrated to Oregon. And so the practice regimen, usually when you're taking lessons, there's a certain amount of time. And my father used to say like an hour a day. It was horrible. Because the hour goes very slow when you're practicing.
1: Yes,
2: when you're
1: does.
2: Practicing music you're not really into or scales.
1: Right.
2: And you're playing. So after the hour, though, I would play for myself, playing music for myself, and that would be hours after that. So the practice regimen was to learn how to play, learn how to read. But after that, the fun part can go on for hours. When I got into college, sometimes we would play for hours, 8 hours, 9 hours. And get in a room, and I think all of us were there, right? Hours and hours.
1: Yeah.
2: When you get older, you don't have that kind of time.
1: Right. Yeah. So take advantage while you can, while you don't have bills to pay and all those things, right? What I think is hilarious, so you're like, I was playing folk guitar. I gave that up for organ, which is funny because you have to use all four of your limbs to play the organ.
2: Yes. So at the
1: that's
2: time
1: hilarious.
2: That I played organ, I couldn't reach the pedals because you're playing two hands and the feet, so I can barely reach them, but I figured it out. I grew.
1: Yeah, you did. That's amazing. Okay, so what was the music that inspired you as a listener early in your career and that influenced the music that you create today?
2: That's kind of interesting. Early in my career, you know, back when we used to listen to radio and you heard everybody, from Elton John, Stevie Wonder, Gladys Knight, everybody was on radio, soft rock. I was inspired by all of that.
1: Yeah.
2: And so it was very musical, very musical. So what I would do is, you know, you let, I guess we had a boombox back then. You let it play and try to catch them off the radio. And then I would learn how to play. If Lionel Richie was doing something on the radio, I would learn how to play each song.
1: Yeah.
2: And then from that, I became educated in pop music. Because when I started learning piano, you know, it's a classical approach. When a teacher comes in, it's a classical thing they do. And so after hours again, listen to the radio and learn how to play some of those nice songs that were, you know all the songs.
1: Yeah, add the intricacies and all that stuff. Yeah, I love it. So it's pretty apropos that we are here on a UCSD extension facility because you have some pretty cool ties to UCSD. Kevin has a bachelor's in science in electrical engineering with a minor in music science and technology from UCSD. Have you? Yes, give that some love. So I was wondering, aside from that, which is already in and of itself amazing, I was just curious, have you been able to use, I mean, obviously the one in musical science and technology, that's music related, but have you been able to use your degree in electrical engineering somehow in your

0: craft today?
1: You know, the thing about electrical engineering, I played in the big band at UCSD, and almost everybody was an engineer in the band because that side of the brain was what made the music happen. And so that the music science and technology geared me toward I think those classes were about producing, really. New computers were coming out. Remember the Mac Plus? What was it with the drive? And I remember one of the professors brought out, it was a huge box, and it was a. He said, this is a CD player, and it costs $10,000, right? Wow. And so I was on the cutting edge of that. We were learning how to program with the computers. I think it was Performer, not digital, because the digital age wasn't in yet. And so through that kind of segued into my production career now. But the engineering part, you know, engineering is heavy in math, physics, and all that. That was a lot. That was a lot.
0: Well, I love how you've been able to, you know, kind of mesh the two together and continue to craft such beautiful music. So we're just so grateful. So grateful. For my last question, and this one you can probably pass around if you have if you have anybody that you want to share. But my question is, so as was mentioned in the beginning, Andrew mentioned that, you know, you've worked with some incredible artists that we all know, Chaka Khan, Pointer Sisters, Jamie Foxx, Dionne Warwick, Donny Osmond. The list really goes on and on. So do you have a favorite story concerning one or two of those artists or any of these wonderful musicians that you have on stage?
1: Let me ask first. Our bass player is Melvin Lee Davis. You can give him a hand better. Yeah. So Melvin is the current music director for Chaka Khan.
2: Yeah.
1: So anytime you pull up a video or what's the latest thing you guys did? 50th anniversary of something. Tiny Death. Put up the Tiny Death of Chaka. You see him smiling in the back playing bass. And I would imagine Melvin has many stories, but there's some that we don't tell. And I got a couple of those. Yeah. I do have one. It's not really a funny story, but when I first started in 2015, and Melvin had called me, the way you get these gigs, you got to be friends with the musical director, and you got to know him. Then they may call.
0: Hi, Melvin. Hi, that's it.
1: And so I got put on the tour, and you know Chaka has a lot of songs. Big library, and they're very musical. So what I try to do is learn the songs the way they are, because they usually provide a tape of the last guy who was playing. So you don't want to deviate too far from that, and play that. So she'll be happy. I think my first show was in Chicago when they get that street. I think remember that Chicago out there. I don't even think we rehearsed. I'm just out there.
3: Australia.
1: That was a big one. And so I was going through the process of my regimen, which I play the songs. And so back then, I think we had iPads back then. We was good. And so I'm reading the songs for Chaka, because I don't want to miss any notes. You don't want to miss anything. But you get to the point where you want to memorize it so you can flow with the music. And there's a song that's, I won't say it's hard, but Through the Fire. You guys know that one. Yeah, that lot changed. And so I was still reading. That's one song I was still reading. I was trying to memorize the whole show. We were in Australia. I do it in Australia. It's like 80,000 people out. It's like a big show. And so it was time on the set list we came to the point where we get ready to play that song. And the guitar player, Fred, I think it was his name, Fred. Was it Fred?
4: Fox.
1: Yeah,
4: Fred. Eric.
1: Yeah. So he had his iPad. I had mine. Through the Fire was coming up, and I hadn't really memorized it. Soon as they announced it, my iPad went black. It just went dark. And so I was like, oh, no. So I turned over to the guitar player and said, I need to look at those chords when we play, because there's no way I was going to get through that without it being. I was saved because he helped me out. Yeah, wow. But that was terrifying, though.
0: My gosh.
1: He didn't even know. Now he heard this story. It sounded good, didn't it? It was all right, huh?
0: Yeah. The guitar player had a cape on that day, huh?
1: Yeah.
0: Save Kevin. Wow.
1: I want to say, too, I don't know if Fred got some stories. So when I first met Fred, it was late 90s, right? Early 90s.

0: And, oh, no, Big Mountain.
1: Yeah, Big Mountain from San Diego too. Big Mountain.
0: It's one of the first tours I did with a vocalist was Tina Marie. And we did, Fred and I did about 3 years. I did 3 years. He probably kept on playing. Yeah, he kept going forever. Yeah. And when you play with Tina Marie, and then it was around the time where they let Rick James out. And so I remember he came on.
1: When he came home last night.
0: Yeah, so he was. So Rick, when he got out, he would hang out with us, you know, trying to get the feel. Then he got on stage at Universal in L.A. and sang the duet Fire and Desire for the first time. It was incredible.
2: The intro to Fire and Desire was 45 minutes.
0: Yeah, then you know, they have everything on the big screens, and then he kind of came around the keyboards and was playing, you know, he was doing his thing. But it was an interesting thing hanging out with him. And I'm sure Fred got all kind of stories.
2: Oh, I got stories.
0: Yeah, because Tina Marie's tour bus, yeah, it was a party.
2: Oh,
0: it was, see Fred later after the show.
1: the memoir is coming out.
0: Disclosure. You got to sign the NDA.
1: Yeah, nice. Well, just wanted to give you a little insight on these, on Kevin, of course, and just what. The pieces that he's been through that make up who he is and what you get to see today. It's just, you know, I love unfolding that a little bit like an onion. We get to know a little bit more of the layers. So thank you, Kevin. Thank you to these wonderful musicians and artists. And since I'm up here, I'm going to sing a song.
0: Up here, why don't you sing one?
1: If that's all right.
0: Just like we used to do in the old days.
1: We're gonna do a song originally was made famous by Louis Armstrong, and we're gonna definitely give it a different vibe.

0: Rebecca Jane, Rebecca Jane.
1: Thank you very much.
0: Wonderful song, wonderful world.
1: Thank you.
2: I think I need a break from thinking so hard. So, Anya, I'm getting everybody up here. And the reason why I'm playing this song is because I like it.

0: Anybody know the name of that song? That was nice. I got to do my flagship song. I released a song a year and a half ago, which has been out there. It's a remake of the SOS band tune called Tell Me If You Still Care.
1: Hey, baby. Where have you been? How come I haven't talked to you? It's been a long time.

And as in the beginning, we wanted you to sing along. That's right. So, Kevin, I think the lyrics are "Tell me that you still care." All right? Here we go.

0: Yeah, tell me if you still care, Adam. Thank you, Adam. Anya Neeson. Band was swinging.
1: Yeah.
0: So this on drums is Donnell Spencer Jr. You see him playing drums and singing. I'm going to do a piano thing. It's been a while. It's called The Safest Place.

0: safest place. That's the newest cut. It don't have a beat on it, but it's still fun to play.
1: Beautiful, bro.
0: Hey, thanks. I got another song I'm gonna sneak in here that I wrote, released that a few months ago. Since I play jazz and classical, I wanted to release a song where I wrote the lyrics and wrote the song and produced the song, did everything but the song. So you can check this out. It's called You're All I Need. All these songs are available if you go on Spotify, Apple Music, SoundCloud, whatever you listen to music on, it's up there. You'll see, just put my name in there. You see a bunch of stuff pop up that you can listen to.

0: All right, you're all on knees. On your knees soon.
1: Hey!
0: Adam Jackson. Before we do a little something finale, I want to try, this is something that's not out yet that I've written, so I'm going to try it out on you guys.

Melvin with the last note, the save. So that's called Move It Over, which will be coming out soon, hopefully. Since everybody's up here, Donnell. Yeah, everybody up here has done some time with Chaka Khan. So we're gonna play one of those songs that we do. Hey, Melvin, this is the club version.

0: 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Thanks, thanks, thanks.
1: Kevin Flournoy!
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1: I started out as a farmer, like a veggie, you know, veggie grower, and involved in a lot of urban farming. And that's how I learned that soil is degraded. We have a major problem. Most of the soil that we need to grow our food, that farmers need, is degraded and is, it's like 60 or 90% or something of soil globally is degraded. So I became aware of this issue as I was getting involved in agriculture. I also became aware that, you know, degraded soils can contain contaminants, like different metals and other types of contaminants that can, you know, impact our health if we're eating food that's grown in these contaminated soils. So I thought, what can we do about this? And that question, what can we do about soil to improve soil health, to reverse soil degradation, led me to fungi. I did not know anything about fungi, 12 years.

years ago, I started learning and just, I learned that to work with fungi to clean up and restore soil, you have to know how they live. And so I started learning about fungal ecology, and I started growing a lot of mycelium. And my life kind of switched to being

0: of fungi, so the mycelium that Ivo mentioned, are out of sight. So we don't know about them and the essential roles they play. So if you can just imagine, like, beneath your feet right now is probably, hopefully, a web of fungal mycelium connecting all the plants on the farm and the trees. Those ones are called mycorrhizal. So mycofungal rhizal related to roots. And you may have heard of, like, the wood wide web and these notions of mother trees and these networks of fungi that are communicating between plants. Yeah, so those are really important fungi, hopefully beneath us right now. We also have decomposer fungi, like the same kind of guys you're seeing in this basket here. Decomposer fungi decompose organic matter. They break down dead plants and turn it into soil. And we really would not have soil if it were not for these decomposer fungi. There's so many other fungi that all work together. I mean, in nature, every organism's life creates food and habitat for another organism's life. And so really my work and my research today and over the last decade or so has been about basically allying with these fungi, these different types of fungi, and trying to relink cycles so that we are, for instance, growing protein-rich food and medicine on safe waste, solving two problems there.
1: And you mean substrate in that waste you're talking about?
0: Yes,
1: okay,
0: absolutely.
1: So explain substrate, what that means for, what is substrate?
0: Substrate is the food for the mushroom you're trying to grow. The mushroom is just the fruit body. The substrate is the food that the mycelium, that living part, is growing on and getting its food from. So for all decomposer fungi, their food is carbon, basically. It's dead stuff, dead plants. So that means that we can use everything from spent coffee grounds to, sawdust from the lumber industry, from agricultural waste, like, I don't know, corn stalks, to grow food, to grow these mushrooms. And then the best part is you can then apply that mycelium once the blocks have stopped fruiting. We can then apply that mycelium to degraded soil, and these decomposers will go to work on organic contaminants like diesel. They'll go to work and build really healthy soil and help restore soil.
1: That's a good point. Not only are they taking contaminants out of the soil in that instance, or in some instances, you said, I think lead, sort of grabbing it so that it stays out of the water system, but they can also help regenerate soil, increase the organic content, so that for those folks at home with a garden or farmers generally, they're increasing, the capacity of that soil to grow, like adding compost. That's essentially the same concept.
0: Yeah. Yeah,
1: which is brilliant.
0: Yeah, it increases the capacity of the soil to hold moisture. I'm working on a number of projects in California right now, working with fungal mycelium to help prevent toxic, like metal contaminated ash from all the wildfires from getting into watersheds.
1: Because the mushrooms grab them.
0: Yeah, well, that same web that we're talking about, it has passageways that are smaller than anything a human can produce. So it's essentially a giant filter in the soil that can basically grab on to metals and whether it's living or dead and block them from running off into streams. The other thing too is that the mycorrhizal fungi I mentioned that connect with plants and help them grow also play really neat roles. Part of my research in LA, where there's a lot of contaminated sites, you may know.
1: Let's not pick on LA. That's probably true of every
0: major city, right?
1: Every urban area.
0: It's true everywhere. It's an uncomfortable reality to face. But for me, it's very inspiring that we can ally with life. We can work with fungi and plants and other organisms to help clean up soil and protect human health as well, and sort of support the regeneration of ecosystems. Well, fungi are fascinating. They really evade categorization. So what I mean is that fungi will change. There's four main sort of categories of fungi by ecological role. So there's the

0: decomposers, the mycorrhizal fungi, the parasitic fungi, and the endophytes, inside fight plant. They grow inside of plants. Parasites are really interesting because, I mean, some really powerful medicinal fungi like cordyceps, right? Y'all know the one that takes over the brains of insects and makes them act all weird and crawl up high, and then the mushroom fruits out of their brain and spreads spores, and then we eat it. It's like a very powerful medicine. So that's a parasite. You could consider chaga a parasite as well. But really, parasites play really important ecological roles. If we zoom out, right, they help maintain balance. Every time a tree is felled in a forest, soil can be created. There's habitat for, you know, woodpeckers and owls to burrow and all sorts of other life. So, I think parasites are often maligned, but if we zoom out, they play really important roles. And just again on that, the fungi-defying categorization. I mean, I've been learning lately that there's like decomposer fungi. So fungi that typically would grow on, like leaf litter or a dead tree or something, that totally cycle through different categories. They'll at some stage be a parasite where they're growing on a living tree. They want to eat it, so they'll take it down eventually. Then they're in the soil. They'll fruit a mushroom, throw spores to get back up in the tree, and then crawl inside and live in the leaves of the tree as endophytes, not causing harm, but actually existing in an exchange. Like they get room and board in exchange for helping the plant photosynthesize. So I could go on about how amazing fungi are in helping bring balance into ecosystems and, you know, just really defying categorization.
1: But specifically with the chaga mushrooms and the birch trees, mm-hmm. which seems parasitic and latch on the way you said. And what has happened is because of the popularity of the mushroom, there's been a lot of harvesting in the wild. And actually, as you said, it's sort of a band-aid. When those are harvested in that way, sometimes it creates harm, potential harm for the tree.
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1: Welcome to the Art of Change podcast, where we take a look at the latest news and events happening throughout the Arts Division at UC Santa Cruz. I'm your host, Maureen Dixon Harrison, and I'm the Assistant Director of Communications and Marketing here at UC Santa Cruz's Arts Division. We're thrilled to be introducing a new format of our podcast with this first episode of the Art of Change video podcast, featuring our Dean of the Arts, Celine Pereñas-Shimizu. In these episodes, Dean Celine will talk to a variety of Arts Division faculty, students, and staff about not only the critical issues facing the university, including equity and inclusion, but she'll also cover personal stories and discover how we're all prevailing during such challenging times. Enjoy.
2: I grew up in the Philippines, in Manila specifically. In a very large family. So I have there's 8 siblings in my immediate family, and I think over 150 to 200 cousins on each side. And, you know, I know most of them. And, you know, grew up seeing them. And, and I immigrated to Cambridge, Massachusetts, where I went to high school. So I came to the U.S. as a teenager. And then from there, you know, moved to California and did higher ed at the UC system, Berkeley, and then my MFA at UCLA Film School, and then went to Stanford for my PhD. You know, throughout high school, I, was part of an immigrant, low-wage working family. You know, my parents were never around, and I remember just waking up really early, to work at Dunkin' Donuts, you know, like time to make the donuts, like in the East Coast, you know, and, you know, walking across the snow, like climbing a hill to walk alongside the freeway to get to Dunkin' Donuts so I could start my 5 a.m. shift. I supported myself through college, you know, like I had 3 jobs. I worked as I don't even know how I did this because I don't really know how to cook, but I worked as a sous chef, you know, like making burgers, eggs, and grits, you know, for Lois the Pie Queen at Berkeley. And then during the day, I ran the Center for Racial Education, which was a student-initiated service group, and through that, I produced events. One was called, you know, Heterosexism and Color, Racism and Pain.

And it featured Marlon Riggs, a legendary filmmaker. I produced an event called Teatro, a People of Color Theater, which brought together six different theater organizations from the Bay Area to perform on campus. I did a huge Women of Color magazine, a huge Women of Color film festival that really impacted, you know, the campus, brought together hundreds of people. A Women of Color retreat. I really took advantage of the funding that was available to produce events on campus. And then at night I worked in a movie theater, you know. So I think I paid $600 a semester, and it cost $1,200 a semester to live in the co-ops. And, you know, I didn't get housing, and I remember I could only get into the co-ops because I was an EOP student. And I think if that didn't happen, I would have dropped out. So I really believe in the power of higher education, especially for people like me, you know, who didn't have, you know, family financial support, you know, to get through, because you can get in, but to be retained so you don't drop out, you know, is a big deal. And, you know, there were programs like minority summer programs in research, and that's how I became an academic, you know, through the Mellon Foundation funded students of color to learn how to become academics, to prepare for the GREs. And I think I did that sophomore and junior year, took advantage of the president's undergraduate fellowship and worked closely with a faculty member to learn how to write. And then in film school also, you know, getting a fellowship, you know, an affirmative action fellowship to be able to get in. And, you know, at Stanford, I attended a program that was a majority student of color program focused on interdisciplinary research. So I was very fortunate in that, you know, I worked very closely with faculty, you know, who believed in me. You know, I remember my very first week at Stanford, and my dissertation director, you know, who would become my dissertation director, Harry Elam, asked me, "What do you want to do?" And he just kept asking me that over and over again. And that was when my first book was born, that very first week at Stanford, you know. And he helped me because he just kept asking me, "What do I want to do?" And I think the question really was, what do you want to do if you are free? You know, if you have no restrictions, what do you want to do? You know? And so I believe that higher education can make us free, you know, from the restrictions that have, you know, bound us and imprisoned our minds, you know, to behave as if we don't have access or right to our power. I, you know, did not get housing when I first got to Cal. And so I had to take an hour and a half bus, you know, from Alameda all the way to Berkeley. And I remember on one of those bus rides, you know, I ran into an older man who was a veteran who said, "Haven't I seen you in the bars of the Philippines before, throwing ping pong balls out of your vagina?" I was 17, I think this was my first week at Cal, you know. And not only was it confusing, it was, you know, frightening. And, you know, I remember when I heard it, I thought, that's not me. I'm an upwardly mobile college kid. I'm, you know, I'm not doing that, you know. And at the same time, you know, when I got into the classroom, I realized, wow, I mean, I am not her, but she is also me, you know, in the sense that we are tied together by this sexualization, this racialization, you know. And I learned that I needed to use my power in order to help provide greater understanding that included not admonishing or diminishing the lives of women who have to live in that way, unfortunately, because of the lack of choices. And the way that the world has been organized, you know, to disenfranchise them. You know, and I really especially speak as an Asian American woman because my very first book was about the hypersexuality of Asian American women and how that has been imposed upon Asian American women in representations, you know. And that's really about, you know, not owning, you know, your own power, your own pleasure, your own freedom. And that was what my first book was about. And so, you know, we talk about the economic and social mobility that higher education affords, but there is, you know, the power of freeing your mind, you know, that occurs in the classroom, you know, when you become educated, you know, and you learn, you know, the formal aspects of what it means to interrogate a problem and to help solve a problem.
And so that is the power of higher education that really, you know, guides my leadership as well as my own experiences of the many obstacles that I faced in securing an education. You know, like what it means to graduate after having paid your own way, you know, was not easy and it was not cheap, you know, even though it was possible at the time in a way that it isn't now. So I think a lot about, you know, my service as giving back to future generations. Well, it's fitting that I'm the Dean of the Division of the Arts because I've had, in a sense, a kind of, you know, dual career, you know, nurturing my work as a filmmaker, making experimental documentaries that are really focused on archival research, and as a scholar, you know, writing books that are focused on race, sexuality, and transnational popular culture, as well as doing all of the attendant, you know, work of a professor, you know, editing anthologies, and serving as an associate editor of Gay and Lesbian Quarterly, of Women's Studies International Forum, of Asian Diasporas and Visual Cultures. So my work as a film scholar and a filmmaker really straddles so many disciplines. You know, I'm really truly an interdisciplinary scholar, and my main contributions have really been on race, sexuality, and representation, and specifically moving us away from the positive and negative image framework to really confront the complexity of images. You know, why is it that we desire to see images that subjugate and oppress us? You know, what is that about? So what is the psychic life of a spectator? You know, so my work has really been in that area, and really embracing the uncertainties of what we see in popular culture and what we can do with it that can be creative, that can be productive. Like many of our students, there's something quite unsatisfying about speaking only in a written form, you know, and making arguments or showing your understanding of an issue, you know, through analytic writing. You know, there are things that I understand about anger and about rage, you know, through poetry, in a way that really, you know, talks to me. There are images that can convey what maternal love looks like in a way that I haven't really read, you know. So there's many limits to what we can learn just from reading, you know. And because I understand and operate in the world through a multiplicity of languages, and maybe because I'm also an older sister and I like organizing people, you know, to do their best. So, you know, a filmmaker, a director, a producer, I mean, that's what they do. I mean, they bring together really talented people who are excellent at production design, you know, trying to figure out the relationship between space, people, objects, props, right? And cinematographers, you know, what is the right framing? I'm thinking about, you know, how do we film our elders, you know, who are really aware of the precarity of life and what's important to them and what they want to pass on? How do you light that? You know, how do you illustrate that? Especially at this moment of anti-Asian hate, I think that, you know, I'm talking with my cinematographer and I'm thinking, the way you shoot our elders is to shoot them with love. You know, it's almost like shooting them as if they have a halo on their head, you know? You know, they're the ones who are important as we are, you know, shooting them surrounded by descendants and family members. So as you can see, even in this one project, you know, that there are ways of producing knowledge and understanding the world that can't just be limited to, you know, of traditional academic writing. And this is my job as the dean, you know, to be able to say that the university is providing the space so that our students can become confident in the languages that they want to become expert in. You know, that they're going to leave the university in the strongest manifestation, you know, of their talents and their skills.

0: the last feature film that I made, which is called The Celine Archive. And I finished it during the pandemic. And I was lucky enough in May to have a live theatrical premiere at the opening night of the Harlem International Film Festival. There was that small period of time where we were suddenly out and about, you know, and I took a flight to New York. Nobody was really on the flight. They gave us our own rows, you know, because it was empty. And I didn't quite realize, you know, how much a film needed a theatrical release, you know, to be in the room, you know, and for the people, you know, who came to the film festival, it was the first time that we were in a movie theater in 16 months, you know, and people were crying. I mean, I think the film compels that response, but it was intensified by our going out for the first time, you know, because you have this fear, you know, in the pandemic, but you also had this need, you know, to be in a space, you know, with people, watching a movie, experiencing a movie. So that film, you know, is really about this area. You know, it's about a Filipina American woman who was killed by her community in Stockton. And, you know, what I mean by this film is about this area is that, you know, Watsonville and Salinas and Santa Cruz has been the site of Filipino American history, you know, for 100 years, you know. And to me, it's shocking that people don't know that. And so I'm really pleased, you know, to be situated here because I see that there's going to be a lot of work to be done, you know, in the archives, you know, in this area about, you know, how to share that history. You know, in 1930, there were race riots in Watsonville, you know, and Filipinos were killed. And one of the reasons, apart from the fear of their taking jobs, was their affinities and affiliations with white women, Filipino men marrying white women, you know? And so there's so much, I think, to dig up in this area that I'm really eager to do and to build from the work that is happening already by, you know, Filipinx American scholars and students who are here. So to join that community, you know, so I'm really excited about that. The pornography of racism, you know, Vincent Brown, you know, quoted that in a beautiful, you know, documentary about, you know, the impact of The Birth of a Nation, this film called The Birth of a Movement. It really struck me when he said that because I operate with excellence, you know, I'm really hardworking and have been in situations where I can really solve problems, you know. But the pornography of racism, I think, is something that I've encountered where the excellence becomes invisible because of the way I look. That it's almost unbelievable that I could contribute in this way, you know? And so it's something that I have to, it's always shocking when it happens, you know? It's almost like the violence of low expectations, you know, when I'm operating at a different level, you know? So it's a shock when it happens, but it happens all the time. You know, and I think it's evidence of the exclusions of white supremacy, you know, that have prevented us from having diverse leaders or even, you know, equal access to higher education. I chose to apply to become the dean of the Division of the Arts at UC Santa Cruz because the work that happens at UC Santa Cruz, you know, by the faculty is so inventive and so innovative and so concerned with social impact. And the work of the students as well, you know, that there is, there's nothing you can do except to be humble in the face of the greatness of our students, you know, and the work that they're producing, you know, whether it's contending with a legacy of incarceration in their families. You know, what does it mean to produce art and knowledge within a tradition that you know, but a tradition that has been undervalued in the curriculum? And also, you know, my very first day on the campus of UC Santa Cruz as dean, I was really inspired by the devotion of the staff in the life of the arts and what it means to produce art in this place, you know, to keep this place running, to make sure that the students are thriving, you know. So I support all of that, and I feel very honored, you know, to have the role of making sure that our students don't have any obstacles to their education and that the faculty have the support that they need to continue making the work that inspires the next generation. The Arts Division's greatest strengths right now is its attention to practice as well as history, theory, and criticism. The faculty are really devoted to our students who represent the diversity of our state and to be open to what that means in terms of what we study in our classrooms and how we talk with each other in our classrooms. So I'm really excited to continue getting to know the work that happens in our classrooms and what it means for the future of higher ed. I am currently touring all of the different departments and programs and talking with the staff and the chairs about what they're doing regarding diversity, equity, and inclusion. You know, what are their plans? Not only in terms of the curriculum, you know, to make sure that it's alive and inclusive of traditions that are global, traditions that are not only Western, but also how they are attending to our diverse student body, first generation, low-income students, for example, queer students, the experiences of women in the classroom who continue to get disenfranchised, especially in production practice. You know, what are we doing with what we know about those exclusions that exist? The second thing is I'm really thinking a lot about how can we encourage, you know, faculty to apply for funding, to get the funding, to give them the support so that they're competitive, but then also to provide the funding that's needed in order to get more funding. So what are we doing in terms of the infrastructure of the Division of the Arts, you know, to support faculty research, to support the internships, apprenticeships of our students so that they themselves can advance to become researchers in their own right. I'm thinking a lot about access, you know, what it means for us to continue to diversify the student body in a way that's accountable to the communities in which we live, and how to create pipelines for our students so that they can work at the university, you know, in terms of not only being faculty, but also becoming staff, you know, that really provides the scaffolding for higher education. I'm so excited that UC Santa Cruz has been recognized for being one of the universities that has most impacted students in terms of real social and class mobility. And I think a lot about how our students nonetheless still leave the university with debt and how that can be quite debilitating for students, especially who are entering careers in the arts, where there's so much we don't know, you know, about how to get a job, you know, in the arts. So I'm working with our staff, specifically our chief of staff, Allison Tribom-Lucas, on the Professional Pathways Program and partnering with different corporations and other industry and independent organizations in order to really demystify for our students, you know, a pipeline, you know, about how to get work so that you can have real social and class mobility, but then also how art is a part of everyday life. You know, it's a part of user interface. It's a part of the way we understand how to move in the world, signage, you know? So the more we can do you know, to help our students succeed in the workplace and find careers, then the better. I do believe that we currently live in a world where if a student tells their parents that they want to major in the arts, it doesn't necessarily elicit the most welcoming or encouraging response, but instead one of fear, one of concern. So we have to acknowledge that, you know, and make sure that our students become educated in various career pathways so that they feel confident that it is worthwhile to invest in strengthening their ability to speak in painting and music, you know, that there is a place for them in the world. And that's what we learned in the pandemic, right? Is that art helps us to live, art helps us to not be isolated, you know, to really live a really rich and full life, you know? So art is very important to the everyday. And that is what I use to guide, you know, my leadership of the division.
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Autism Tree's relationship has been really constructive for the scientists here at UCSD, and I'm no exception. I think that it's I would regard Autism Tree as really one of our key connections to the autism community. It's really through Autism Tree that the scientists in my lab are actually get to have face-to-face interactions with people with lived experience and actually get feedback, direct feedback on our results. I can remember a visit from Otto to my lab where he loved to make me squirm at every turn. So we get real frank feedback on the science and on the genetics, and that's great. So as you can tell, the title of my talk is a little different. I knew that this was an end of the day talk. I'm also well aware of what is going on in the world right now with respect to autism. And so I decided that it was a good time to really describe in the most basic way, what does the science actually tell us about the causes of autism? I mean, you've seen many presentations here from neuroscientists who are studying autism genes and making real progress in understanding how that gene influences brain development. But we should step back a little bit and look at the broader data on genes and environment and actually look at what's going on. And you find that you actually have real answers to a lot of the tough questions that people are asking. What some of our representatives in the government are stepping up to the microphone and saying, we actually have answers to those questions. So I'm going to start with a bit of a story here. It's a little bit of a triggering story because we're going to talk about vaccines for a minute. But the reason why is because going back to when I first got into the field in 2005 and the vaccine health scares were front and center and we had no genes found yet, there was a very common sense reason why people thought that vaccines might be linked to autism. And I can describe for you how that works, right? So it was a very common experience in the community that you would have a happy, thriving baby with fairly typical development up to 12 months of age, making eye contact, sitting up and crawling, pulling to stand, responding to with joy in their play. And then something happens, right? That was a very common story where around about 12 months of age,

age, in this case, James, does happen to get a routine MMR vaccine. And at the same time, he developed a fever, was fussy. The doctor wasn't worried about it. But a period of failing to meet milestones immediately followed the MMR vaccine. And this was a common experience in the community. And so that was, you know, that was what led people to start looking for answers, right? And they there was reason to think maybe it's the MMR vaccine, and that's actually you know, the actual symptoms of autism sometimes have their onset at that time. And then of course one's experience is often reinforced by talking to other people that have the same experience. It was a very common experience, so there were a lot of reasons why common sense would lead you to think that there was a link to between MMR and vaccines. So, you know, everyone's heard this 100 times. I don't need to go through it again. There have been many, many studies that have really not shown a link between vaccines and autism. And so around about the same time that all of those studies were being done, the genetics field was, you know, going very much, you know, into looking at the genetic contributors to autism. And so what we've learned is that there's a very strong genetic basis, but it's not exclusive. There are contributions from genes and environment, and the genes are really important in helping us to unpack all of that and actually understand how both work. So the twin studies were very clear. If you had a condition that was 100% genetic, this is what your twin studies would look like. You would have 100% concordance between identical twins, and you'd have 50% concordance between siblings or fraternal twins. That's what a 100% heritable condition would look like. Now, what would it look like if there was a really strong environmental trigger? So if there was a really strong environmental trigger, we have many examples of that. So I'm in the Department of Psychiatry, and we study PTSD, which by definition involves a strong environmental trigger. It's part of the diagnostic criteria. and what you can see is that this is what it looks like in that case. There is a genetic component, but you only see 30% concordance in twins and only 15% concordance in siblings. And that gives you an estimate of about 30 to 40% genetic. So what is autism? What did autism look like in our twin studies, right? Well, autism looks a lot more like Huntington's than PTSD. The identical twins are 70 to 90% concordant. When one twin meets criteria for autism, there's a very high fraction of the co-twin who also meets criteria for autism. And it drops off as you go into fraternal twins and siblings. So, and these heritability estimates have not really been changing much over time. So it was clear that genes are a major factor. And so what are the genes? I've had multiple people ask me today, what are the genes? So the discovery of the genes began in 2007. And it began because we changed the way genetic studies were done. In the past, you had these large efforts that were collecting lots of cases and lots of controls and genetically analyzing them and looking for differences between the cases and controls. Mike Wigler and I decided to do something different. We said, wait a minute. Autism is sporadic much of the time. Why don't we look at the sporadic mutations? And so we started trio-based studies looking for mutations that mom and dad don't carry, where mom and dad's genome is clean at that place in the genome, and there's a new mutation that's present in the child that's not inherited from mom or dad. And we looked at that. And that's actually since become the primary strategy for finding autism genes. You may have heard about all the success in the field in finding autism genes. Do you know where those mutations are coming from? They're not coming from mom or dad. The hundreds of autism genes that we know about are de novo mutations. They're new hiccups in the genome that were not inherited from mom or dad. So all of this progress that you've been hearing about in genetics, it's not genetics that mom and dad carry. The vast majority of the signal from autism genes is coming from de novo mutation. And that would not be true today, if not for two things. Number one, the innovation. Wait a minute, let's look at sporadic mutation and actually sequence families. So that was innovation number one. And number two,
was Jim Simons. Jim Simons, so when I presented to a room of scientists at Rockefeller University our unpublished data, and Jim Simons was present, he also funded that study. So Jim funded our first study, and then I presented this to Jim and a room full of scientists at Rockefeller, and it was very clear around the table, there was a consensus that this is a good way to find genes. Let's use this trio-based sequencing to find autism genes. The problem was, we didn't have any family collections. It was these big case control studies that were collected for a different, entirely different type of genetic study. There were none. There were very few in this field. And so Jim Simons stepped up at that meeting and he said, let's do it. And he has since funded the collection and sequencing of families systematically since 2006 when they started the Simon Simplex collection. And all of the 250 autism genes that you've heard about, which were recently at the American Society of Human Genetics meeting this year in Boston, they've now gone from 100 to 250 genes. Those were all found because Jim Simons collected these large family samples and did sequencing of families. And it's all of that signal is coming from the de novo mutations. And why these de novo mutations are so important is because it's very easy to do a genetic study and find a correlation, right? And then you talk to a vaccine skeptic and they'll say, correlation. Yeah, I'm not impressed, right? These are not just correlations, right? These are not little flags in the genome that are pointing at something, maybe some signal that's there. These are causal mutations, right? You can take the SYNGAP1 mutation that was found in a kid on the autism spectrum. You can put that into a neuron in a dish and see how the neuron behaves. You can put that into a mouse and look at the development in a mouse. You can also take all of the kids that have that mutation and see if they have specific clinical features. And sure enough, you do. So the genes that are coming out have very specific clinical presentations. Like each gene can be a little part of the autism spectrum, and it's distinguishable from another gene which has a slightly different function. In particular, the synaptic genes are very much more linked to epilepsy, and the other genes that are involved in gene regulation have a different set of clinical features, and you can actually see the differences in the clinic. And then when you put these genes into mice, you can see clear neurodevelopmental effects in the mice. So there's no question that these are causal variants. So it's very good for science, and I think it's helpful to focus on these genes because these are the ones for where the causal evidence is clear, plain as day. It's not all of autism, by the way. This is the ones that we've been able to solve. So these are not just risk factors. Many of these genes really are kind of like monogenetic disorders. And now when you look at them all, and you put them all together, they actually tell a story. They're not random functions. They have very specific functions in the brain, like gene regulation, and they're very specifically expressed during fetal brain development. And other signaling pathways in the brain that regulate the growth and differentiation of neurons, and they regulate neurotransmitters in the brain. So, you know, even at that point, it was very clear that there's a real biology that the genes are telling you. Also, in the clinical lab, it's starting to have success as well. So my colleague, Steve Scherer, did a study where when you combine all the tools we have for clinical genetic testing now, the diagnostic yield that you get in the autism spectrum is about 30%. If you combine the clinical microarray and the whole exome sequencing. And we can actually try to project, you know, if we had all the autism genes, where would we get to? And so my colleague and mentor, Mike Wigler, did some of these projections where he's basically getting roughly the same, you know, diagnostic yield of about 30% today, but they estimate that there's probably about, that the model predicts that we may ultimately get to 387 genes, and that would give us maybe a 60% diagnostic yield, that in a majority of autism, there would be a meaningful clinical result from clinical testing. It also tells that most of the genes have not been found yet. Although, the latest set of 250 does, in fact, get us more than halfway there. So now let's get back to the common sense, right? So now we have real genetic contributors to autism. But what do they teach us about what's going on in development?
So one of the first things that I hear from a vaccine skeptic when I'm talking to them is that, well, I realize that there's genetics involved, but you weren't there when my kid was developing normally and then started to regress. And that doesn't look like a genetic condition. Shouldn't that genetic condition have been obvious from day one? Why did it suddenly have developed normally and then deteriorated, right? That is something I very often hear. And the genetics is teaching us about that too. So we know about the 30% that you get with regular testing. So my colleague, Katrina Williams in Australia, actually specifically collected subjects with developmental regression and did clinical genetic testing on the subjects with developmental regression and got a diagnostic yield of 50%. So the individuals with regression actually have a very strong genetic signal and may actually have a higher diagnostic yield from clinical genetic testing. So this tells us that there's a strong genetic component here. And when you actually look at the genes that again, this is still a relatively small sample. More studies of autistic regression still need to be done. If you actually look at the genes that Katrina was finding, they are all of the same autism genes that are coming out of the whole exome studies. So and you'll see some of these genes on your list that you've seen before, like, MECP2, it's Rett syndrome, IQSEC, SCN1A, is a very interesting example because it teaches us even more when we go deeper into SCN1A and look at it. We can even look at SCN1A and how they react to vaccines. So a study was done to look at the effects of vaccination on someone that has an SCN1A mutation. And the parents were not imagining things. Those individuals, shortly after they get the vaccine, they will have a febrile seizure sometimes. And there's a peak of seizures, and sometimes it's the first seizure that the baby has ever had. And so after vaccine, you get a fever, and SCN1A Dravet syndrome is prone to febrile seizures. So when you have a fever, you're more likely to get a seizure, sometimes the first one. And so basically, it looks like the disease onset correlates perfectly with the vaccine, because it does. It does correlate with the vaccine because that's actually a febrile seizure, sometimes the first one. But the cause of the encephalopathy is not the shot, right? If you actually compare long-term outcome of Dravet syndrome in people who received the vaccine and who did not, there's no difference in long-term outcomes, right? That one seizure one febrile seizure that happened when the shot is just one of many that they're going to have in their lifetime, and there's really not a difference in outcome. So it's really the gene is the cause in this particular case. So, this moral of the story is that parents are not imagining things, right? There's a very common sense explanation here. There was not a coincidence that the seizures happened right after the vaccine. People with high genetic susceptibility to neurological conditions can react in an adverse way to a vaccine, but it's not the vaccine that's causing it, right? So now the question of the prevalence, right? So it's really hard to increase the prevalence of autism genes in the population. That's not something one can easily do. So justifiably, one would say, come on, how do you explain the rising prevalence with genetics? Well, you can't, at least not entirely. But then again, you have to look at the science of the rising prevalence, right? If you actually look at the rates, the diagnoses are definitely increasing, but the symptoms have not. So when you do population level screening of basic ASD symptom scores, those have not been increasing over time. If you just do general population screening of ASD symptom scores, independent of a diagnosis, those prevalences are not increasing. So autism symptoms are not increasing in the population, but the diagnoses definitely are. Another interesting thing is that the rise in prevalence is not attributable to profound autism. So the profound autism is not increasing much. It's entirely attributable to the non-profound autism, which is, again, consistent with our diagnostic drift
in terms of our better ability to diagnose it. So is it not increasing at all? Again, the genetics allows you to actually unpack this. So again, what that last slide that I showed you is not a genetic study. That's just a study of different subsets of the population. If you go into the genetics, you can actually ask this question, is there anything about this that would increase over time? The autism may or may not be increasing at a population level, but you can look closely at these things, and what you see is that the environmental factors themselves are tied to, very closely tied to genes. And here are some ways in which real changes in the vulnerable population can happen. So, for example, the rate of NICU survival in 1980 was 50%. A very large fraction of kids who were admitted to the NICU didn't make it. Now, the fraction of individuals who make it now is 90%. So kids who are admitted to the NICU, the vast majority of them now make it, and they didn't make it before. And this is a group, this is a vulnerable group that is now has a higher a real prevalence in the population that has really increased since 1980. And preterm birth and neonatal intensive care is a mix of genes and environment. My colleague here at Rady Children's Hospital, Stephen Kingsmore, specializes in clinical genetic studies of the NICU, and 10 to 30% of NICU admissions are later determined to be genetic conditions like Down syndrome, Noonan syndrome, skeletal dysplasias, and CHARGE syndrome. So these are real genetic conditions that used to not make it that are making it now. Right, so there really is a change in the vulnerable population, at least for the ones who spent time in the NICU. So that's one little factor, and you know them to be vulnerable from the genetics. So the genetics is telling you this is a vulnerable group that's survival rate is increasing. Now I'll go through one other. My lab has specialized a little bit in this particular question. This is also a very interesting one to look at. So parental age has been increasing significantly. Father's age has increased like four or five years since 1980 on average. And so that's another thing. And I'm sure as many of you have heard, you know, advanced father's age and mother's age are associated with autism, about a 1.5-fold increase for mothers and fathers over 40. So two papers published in 2012, one from my lab and one from DECODE, showed that in men, new mutations accumulate, de novo mutations, remember the de novo mutations we were talking about? De novo mutations accumulate in the sperm of men as they age linearly. It's not unusual, it's what all of us do. They're constantly dividing and they accumulate mutations as they constantly divide at a rate of about one or two new mutations per year. So when we saw this, we were like, aha, that's the parental age effect. It's coming from these de novo mutations. So that would be, so the parental age effect looked like in 2012, maybe it's a simple genetic mechanism. Nope, it's not simple at all. Again, we have whole genome sequencing now. We're not just looking at de novo mutations, we're looking at everything. Now, if you look at all of the genetic predictors of autism and how they relate to parental age, you see something really interesting. Every single different factor that you can measure is correlated with mom's age or dad's age, every single one of them. So they're either de novo mutations that are accumulating in the sperm of men as they age. Those are the two things on the left, de novo loss of function mutations, or they're common variants in the general population that are associated with being older when you have kids. And the biggest one is the polygenic score for education. So a genetic predictor of a high level of education predicts that you're going to have children later because people with PhDs wait a little longer before they have kids. Now, you try to dissect this a little bit, you can see that parental age is strongly correlated with parents' level of education. Wealthier zip codes also have more access to clinical services. So your more affluent, educated, high socioeconomic status zip codes will also get more diagnoses. On top of that, education genes do have a direct influence on autistic traits. So that same education polygenic score that I'm talking about is also positively associated with autism. So kids on the autism spectrum, when you look at within families, they have the highest genetically predicted IQ on average.
So there's genetic predictors of high levels of education are actually directly influencing autism susceptibility in the population. So you got a couple of different things going on here.

again, but the parental age is not the causal factor here, right? Causal, the parental age doesn't cause the education. It's the other way around. And so it's a non-causal relationship. It's correlation, not causation. The de novo mutations are a causal relationship. Older, waiting longer before dad has kids accumulates real mutations.

at the same time, you know, there's a real sprinkling of mutations that also accumulates in the sperm. So you kind of have a combination of things. So it's really a complex situation, a complex mixture of correlation and causation. As it turns out, the non-causal effect is actually significantly stronger than the causal one. So it's mostly correlation, not causation. And a little tiny bit of causation underneath it all. And the genetics allows you to unpack it all. So now you can actually see the different components. So to kind of summarize, you know, research finds really good evidence for all of the following interplays of genes and environment. In essence, there is no environmental contributor that's independent of genes. They're always either correlated or linked in some way. So you have, for example, the de novo mutations, as I talked about. You also have inherited variants and polygenic risk, and these are genetic influences that influence autistic traits in the population. You also have a variety of environmental factors that, you know, again, that have been identified, and almost certainly there's real influence, especially the social factors, right? Social factors are a big one, and there's a variety of things that can really influence outcome in a real way, but they're not as big as the genetics. But then, of course, you have things like preterm birth, which is itself a significant risk factor, and you know, contributing to the environmental contributor. Then it can go, and again, the preterm birth itself can be a genetic susceptibility. Remember the NICU, the diagnostic yield in the NICU. So there are genes that can contribute to the preterm birth, and that can also contribute to more of an environmental condition. But it can also go the opposite direction. Parental age can introduce genetic changes, and that will increase your risk as well. So there's bidirectional interactions between genes and environment. Genetic factors that can determine your environment, and environmental influences that can act on DNA. Those two things are both happening at the same time. So it's important to study the environmental influences on autistic traits. And so, and it's something that's been in the news, right? We heard somewhere that they were gonna solve the causes of autism by September, right? I'm not sure why they said that. What was supposed to happen in September was that grants were supposed to be funded to find the causes of autism. And in fact, the announcement where I think they announced that Tylenol causes autism, that announcement was the grant announcement of all the funding recipients. Like, that was actually probably the reason for the press conference in the first place. All right, so this is, so it's important to study these factors, but you have to take it seriously. Right, and you can't do so. The way epidemiology is happening right now is you just look at observed correlations in the population, and the epidemiologists do their best to try to control for all the little confounders and all that correlation, not causation, that's going on. But they're just throwing in whatever confounders that are convenient to them that they have available. They're not really dissecting it and unpacking it. So if you really want to study the environment, we have to really recognize the complexity of it. The environment is vast, constantly changing, hard to measure, and highly intertwined with genetics. So new studies of the environment are definitely needed, and incorporating genetics into the design, you need sequencing, you need genotyping of the actual people that, for which you're measuring an environmental exposure, and you need to look at how they interact. And again, if vaccination had a causal role, the genetics would tell you if that were true or not. We can measure how much genetic signal there is in group A versus group B. And if a vaccine was causal, you could see that you weren't having a strong genetic signal in the exposed group, right? There's very simple, straightforward ways to test these kinds of things. So the genetics can tell you a lot about the environment. So, well, they didn't solve the causes of autism by September, but they did do something. So this, you know, again, all of the attention that autism has been getting in the news, in the media, and in the government, it's really frustrating. I'm sure a lot of people in this room are really frustrated about everything that's going on. But $50 million is going towards autism research as we speak. And so this $15 million Autism Data Science Initiative was announced.
It was bizarre. It was June. Lilia and I were flying.

0: flying to Australia to give seminars at Sydney University, and suddenly this Autism Data Science Initiative was announced with a deadline of like less than four weeks. We had to write a $5 million proposal in like 3 weeks, and we did it, right? And I'm proud to say 200 proposals were submitted, and we were one of 12 groups that were funded in the $50 million thing. So if you look at all of the other projects that were funded, this is hardcore science that's being funded, right? So it was the initiative came from some not so sound ideas about the causes of autism, but they were put together by real NIH program people at the NIH Environmental Health and Safety Institute, and they were sent to real scientists to review. And so really good groups that are doing really innovative science are actually funded from this initiative. So in the end, it's actually a boost to autism research. Meanwhile, though, there are a lot of grants that were paused or defunded at the same time. So I'm one of the lucky ones in that we're still surviving. There's a lot of scientists out there whose grants have just been paused, and it's just sitting in limbo, and they don't know if it's going to be funded or not. And they have employees that they're supposed to be paying that are accumulating debt in their labs while they wait for the government to come back and then fund the NIH, and then the NIH to decide whether or not they're going to have the fourth year of their grant proposal actually funded. So it's a really tough time in science right now, but there's a silver lining that I think, you know, despite all of the craziness that's going on, I think that research into autism is something that the federal agencies are going to continue to prioritize. So thank you very much.
1: So I have two questions. The first question is there de novo mutations is not the single cause? So that is an additional factor attached to that. So I have my own theory for that. I have two kids. One of them is in a spectrum. I always hypothesize that probably there is a double hit, second hit. So, you know, definitely it's not vaccine. Yeah. But there is something. And what do you think could have caused that large-scale regression? Because it might not be just one gene,
0: yeah.
1: Right? If there is a de novo mutation, then there must be like many genes got dysregulated some way, and then there is a manifestation of ASD. So what are your takes on that?
0: So if you just focus on the one gene and just the de novo mutations in one gene, what you'll see is that only about 25%, everybody with those mutations will have symptoms. There'll be symptoms, but only 25% will meet full diagnostic criteria for autism. So it's not sufficient, right? The gene by itself is not fully sufficient to meet all the diagnostic criteria for autism. It does a lot of things. And so the second hit that you're talking about, there are second, third, and 100 additional hits that are in a more subtle fashion shaping clinical outcome of these mutations. So it's never just one thing, right? So even if you had a genetic therapy that would reverse the causal mutation, it would undo the effects of that one gene. It would not change your identity. It would not fully change everything about you, and all of those other aspects will still be present, right? It'll a genetic therapy for that one gene would fix very specific neurodevelopmental effects of one gene. But like I said, autism is even if you have one of those mutations, that gene alone is not the entire story.
1: Just a follow-up question to that. So in a family, when you have like two kids, they're born within, let's say, 2 years apart, right? One kid is extremely neurotypical, smart and brilliant, but the other kid is ASD. So is there any clinical trial or research done on that? Because that can for my case, I think all of the equal. There was no sudden environmental change, no age change, but that is not only 2 years. Nothing changed within 2 years. They went to the same pediatrician, have the same lifestyle. Everything remains same, all else equal. But one kid is on the extreme end of the spectrum. Other kid is brilliant. So right. Do you think
0: And these are not identical twins, right?
1: No.
0: So,

0: So there are many other things that are shaping the outcome. Even if there was one mutation that you knew about, that they shared, there are a lot of other things shaping outcome.
1: Thank you.
2: I actually had a question. If your group is exploring epigenetics with
0: So,
2: these genes?
0: yes. So, the as, as so there's a new technology on the block, right? So we used to, so Illumina across the down the road developed the technology that we're currently using for all of our sequencing, but there's a new kid on the block, Pacific Biosciences and Oxford Nanopore, and these are very different types of sequencing now. They sequence very long pieces of DNA in one single strand, and you can actually see the methylation on the DNA as it comes out. So you get, so it's really changed the way we interpret genomes in a big way. We can see mom's chromosome and dad's chromosome. We can separate them because these things are so long that we can phase them apart. And we can read all of the methylation around the gene. And we can see that when there's a mutation, does it change methylation patterns? And like Fragile X is a perfect example, right? Fragile X gene turns itself off when that Fragile X repeat gets so big that it's heavily methylated and it silences the gene, right? So that's an epigenetic effect. Fragile X is a perfect example of an epigenetic mechanism that's caused by a genetic change. And that happens all the time. We can also see, like, when a mutation happens on an X chromosome and it's a dominant, they have X-linked dominant, like Rett syndrome, where it's mostly girls who are affected by the X-linked mutation. We can actually see from the methylation patterns that, wow, that mutated X is actually heavily skewed. And that the active, you know how women have X inactivation? So every woman has a different X chromosome being expressed in every cell, but only one. And that pattern of inactivation gets completely skewed when you have this mutation on the X. And you can see it clear as day in this kid with from Rarity because you have all that methylation. And so we get so much more information now from these new sequencing technologies that you get that kind of epigenetic data.
3: So on the environmental aspect, is it true that like the Amish community have really low autism diagnoses, and are there other communities where you find that?
0: So that is actually not a really, there's actually many, many genetic disorders that were discovered in the Amish community. So from the genetic standpoints, that's a, the Amish community has been a gold mine for finding genetic, causes of disease because they have these big pedigrees. And no, it's not true that there's no autism in the Amish community. That's, I mean, again, when you like, we hear about how the increase in prevalence is really driven by diagnostic drift, right? Now that diagnostic drift is not just increased awareness, right? This is just systematic differences in how healthcare is administered in one group versus the next. And it creates geographic differences in autism rates. California has a much higher rate of autism than Maryland, right? And it's there are all sorts of reasons why that is. It has to do with the services. And of course, it wouldn't surprise anyone that the Amish community would access services in a different way.
4: When you talk about mutations, older fathers and that, and de novo, that's not as simple as like redheads jump a generation or anything. We're talking about de novo, meaning the parent while the parent's alive, not the grandparent or something from the past.
0: Well, I mean, you can have, you, I mean, the mutation itself happens in every sperm. There's 100 new mutations, right? They just happens. I mean, every once in a while, it'll disrupt a gene. So this is very normal, everyday part of genetics that it's happening. And so it can skip a generation in certain ways. So for example, it can occur in the developing embryo. So it's only present in maybe 10% of cells, right? So it's actually present in mom and dad, but only in 10% of dad, right? And so it doesn't produce much of a phenotype. And then it gets transmitted and it's present in 100% of cells after it gets transmitted. That's a way it could skip a generation. That's an example. But the more typical way that it skips a generation is that it's just not fully penetrant. Like, that's the more typical way, is that the variant itself needs the second hit we were talking about, right? That the second, third, and 10th, and 100th hits really do shape the clinical outcome

0: in a meaningful way. And so in the very first individual that had the de novo mutation, they were blessed. They were dealt a good hand in terms of all of the rest of the genome. And but then, you know, just by total chance, the random segregation of all of mom's genes and all of dad's genes can happen in myriad different ways, right? And so just the random chance can produce a higher, you know, genetic load in a child combined with the mutation, and then suddenly you have a more severe clinical presentation. And that's probably the more typical way that it would skip a generation.
1: And do you have a sense of which chemicals or other things might, I mean, there's so many things that could be influencing this. That's a whole
0: Well,
1: other
0: so we
1: discussion.
0: recently did a study of smoking. We actually got scooped, though, because my colleague Hilary Martin in the UK published it before we did. But the smoking has the tiniest and tiniest of effects on mutations in both mom and dad. So we can see it. It requires you to look really carefully. But the smoking has a very tiny effect, and you can see that. But you can also see differences between populations that are probably not genetic. They're probably environmental differences in the rates of mutation as well. African populations actually have a slightly higher mutation rate. African American populations have a slightly higher mutation rate than the European populations. And that's probably environmental. That's probably other exposures in the population. So we've heard of air pollution as a possible risk factor, and that's one of the things we're going to study in our new grant. We are gonna kind of tease apart whether or not mutation could be part of it, and then again, we're going to tease apart all of the rest of the correlation and causation.
2: Thank you.
0: Thank you very much.

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Hi, everyone. I know at least one or two of my patients are in the audience, so thanks for showing up. I just wanted to give an overview on this topic and talk today. First, we'll talk a little bit about what Dr. Barra already went over in great detail, which is how we detect where the cancer is returned. And then I'll talk and focus mostly on the role of radiation treatment when the cancer has returned and spread to typically just one or a few areas. And we'll talk about some work and research in the field and also here at UCSF that we've done to look at outcomes of modern radiation directed at metastatic prostate cancer. So, as my colleague Spencer here has already gone into great detail, we use PSMA PET scans these days, which is absolutely the most sensitive test that's available in the clinic to detect where

where prostate cancer may have returned or spread to. Here is on the left and on the right are two different images of a PET scan where the arrows show metastases, or where the prostate cancer has gone from the prostate, spread through the body to these areas. As also alluded to, and in showing a little bit more detail here, we also know that PSMA PET scan detection rates or sensitivity is associated with the PSA level when we actually perform the scan. So on the left bar plot, you can just see in general that from left to right, where PSA is increasing, less than 0.5 to greater than 5, the bars get taller from left to right, suggesting that the PET scan detection rate increases when their PSA is higher. And I would say this makes sense to most people when you think about PSA as a surrogate for the amount of disease in general that patients have. When there's more cancer there, there's more likely that the scan is able to detect it. A similar plot is shown on the right, going to as low as a group of 0.2, which is the leftmost plot. And in that bar, you can see that it's roughly about a 1 in 3 chance when the PSA is less than 0.2 that we would actually detect a area of metastasis or recurrence. And for that reason, we typically recommend PSMA PET scan starting when the PSA starts to approach around 0.2. As Dr. Burr also alluded to, we know that the PSMA PET scan is also not perfect, in that in a group of men who got radical prostatectomy after getting a PSMA PET scan, we saw that only about 2/3, and similar to the rate in another study that Dr. Baer showed, had positive PET scans that were detected to actually have a little bit of prostate cancer in their lymph nodes after surgery. And so this gets at the question that I know was raised earlier in the chat and discussions in earlier sessions, in that kind of justifies why for certain cases where we think that there may be microscopic disease in the lymph nodes, we would actually remove surgically or treat with radiation, even if a PET scan is negative. This is a summary of the national guidelines with regards to radiation treatment, and kind of segues into the next topic of this talk, which is the use of radiation treatment targeting the specific areas that the cancer has spread, for example, a lymph node area or bone lesions. And so in general, what oligometastatic means is that there's only a small amount of cancer, or only a few lesions, so oligo, rather than, say, when patients have a cancer that has spread to multiple parts of bones and livers and lymph node, where we know that radiation typically doesn't play a role in terms of disease control. So questions I often get asked in clinic is, one, when do we recommend this targeted radiation to treat metastases? And then two, what is the goal or expectation and kind of, why are we doing this? I'll include just a couple of supporting evidence and trials in radiation treatment that support and have kind of laid the foundation for how we think about these questions. Overall, I would say that 3 to 5 lesions or areas of metastasis is what we roughly estimate as the threshold. Well, I'll go into a little more detail for which patients we think benefit the most from targeted radiation outside of the prostate. And I'll kind of just show these plots. Without going into too much detail, I think high level, you could think of the yellow line being over the blue line as showing that overall, patients do better and have longer periods of time where their cancer is controlled than when they actually get radiation targeting the other metastases compared to just observation. And this kind of intuitively makes sense. If we treat the cancer that we can see, the disease is more likely to be controlled. Just showing another similar study, I think this is where things start to get a bit more interesting. In this study, all men got a PET scan, although keep in mind these aren't PSMA PET scans. And the black line being over the yellow line shows a similar trend as the study before. But on the right, we can actually see

For the 80% of men who got all of their lesions treated in this study with radiation, 2 years later actually didn't have any PSA or any metastases show up that were new. Whereas men who had left some lesion that wasn't able to be treated, or maybe was in a tricky spot, overall they tended to have more progression. So this suggests that if we are going to treat with radiation treatment to metastases, the best approach and what we favor is really treating all of the areas that we can see. So those studies before were done using different PET scan modalities that weren't as sensitive as PSMA PET scans. So, you know, for example, the study I just showed was done using the choline PET, and before that was using conventional nuclear bone scans or CT scans, MRIs, things like that. And so the question is, if we can actually see more and treat more, perhaps our outcomes could be even better and greater support the role of radiation for targeting these small but now detectable areas that we previously couldn't see. And so a study that I did, co-led by Dr. Tom Hope and Dr. Julian Hong, was looking at our experience here as one of the early sites or cancer centers that actually adopted PSMA PET scans to detect cancer and also use that to guide our radiation treatment. At a high level, I think this plot just shows that only 2% of the tumors that we actually targeted with radiation grew back over the course of, on average, 2 years. Overall, it shows that radiation is very effective at controlling and killing all of the cancer cells in the area that we target. And this plot shows that overall, it's, as expected, patients who have more advanced disease that is more hormone resistant, for example, in red, or patients who get treated with radiation but not hormone therapy in blue, and patients who get treated with combinations of treatments like radiation or metastasis-directed therapy, as we call it, and hormone therapy, overall have the longest time to freedom from progression. So that means that their PSA is controlled, doesn't continue to rise, or that they don't develop metastases or symptoms from their cancer. And so this really starts to pave the way for how we think about moving forward. What is the best treatment strategy? Just to summarize where we're at so far in our knowledge, we know that from our experience here and elsewhere, metastasis-directed radiation to the areas of metastases for patients who have a limited amount of disease does improve outcomes in that it controls the cancer where we target, and it lowers PSA, and the PSA stays low for months to, in some cases, years, and saves folks from any risk of progression and symptoms from their disease. I think one of the large driving forces for this as well, and considering radiation to these metastases, is that the complication rate and the side effect profile is generally quite low. This all really depends on exactly where we target and how much radiation dose we use and some of those details. But by and large, the risk of having a major complication based on modern day radiation techniques is less than 5% in terms of grade 2 or 3 or higher toxicity. And so in the short term, you may have a little bit of side effects depending on the location that's treated, and a small increased chance of having some compression fracture in a bone, for example, down the line. At the same time, if we don't treat those spots with radiation, there's a risk that the tumor grows there and causes pain and other issues. So weighing all these things, we do feel like both from the long-term preservation of function standpoint, prevention of pain, and cancer control, radiation is a safe and a well-tolerated and useful tool. I'll go into another question in this setting, because when people hear metastatic prostate cancer or the word metastasis in general, in most cancers, I will say, and in general, it naturally, understandably makes people panic. And I think it's really helpful to understand that prostate cancer in general is a mixed bag of different kinds of cancer. Some are really aggressive, some are less aggressive,
And even when it's metastatic, most patients live 10 plus

years with modern-day monitoring and treatment, and I have really good quality of life. And so, you know, I'll say that even the more aggressive kind of metastatic prostate cancer, which is when the prostate cancer was diagnosed and metastases were found to already be present, most people still live greater than 5 years, and again, this is looking at the most aggressive type of prostate cancer. And then even looking as far back as 1999, as you can see in this citation, for patients who were diagnosed with lymph node positive prostate cancer, so the cancer had spread outside of the prostate, and they were treated with hormone therapy continuously, you know, the 90% of them at 10 years did not die of their prostate cancer. And so this really gives a sense that prostate cancer in general can be controlled, and in many ways, even if it's spread outside of the prostate and it comes back at some point, or there's a reasonable chance that it may be, you know, pop up somewhere else, it is manageable, especially with these modern tools and techniques like targeted radiation or some of the other systemic therapies that you'll hear about in the next session. And I kind of liken it in some cases to, say, diabetes, where it's not necessarily so much, oh, can we eliminate it absolutely and then prove that we have? More so, can we control it and limit it so that the treatments and the cancer itself doesn't cause you symptoms or problems? And really, that kind of encouraged all my patients to leave the worrying to me, and so that, you know, you just get the lab tests and we talk about the treatment and all those things, and, you know, live the life the best way that you otherwise would. So I'll kind of save this, some of this, for the next session, because I know folks will talk about hormone therapy and the combination of radiation treatment with other treatments in this setting. For example, you know, the idea that radiation alone is helpful, but radiation plus a, you know, Pluvicto or, you know, radioligand therapy, or as we're studying in some clinical trials led by Dr. Sayed in here, or in combination with hormone therapy, may actually improve outcomes even more than just radiation. There are some, you know, trials and early data that have shown that combining these treatments does improve the chance that and increase the time that you're disease-free in the sense of, you know, not having detectable cancer. But of course, this needs to be weighed against the potential, you know, side effect profile of being on some of these treatments long-term. And then finally, I'll, so just to recap kind of what I covered so far in this talk, we briefly touched on the diagnosis and modern-day planning of how we use radiation in combination with modern imaging like PSMA PET scans to detect and treat all of the cancer so that you're disease-free, or that you, your PSA and all of your disease is at least stable for as long as possible. We've also talked about, you know, when we do or, you know, may not use radiation treatment, as well as, you know, covered that overall, patients do quite well. Of course, some have more aggressive cancer than others, but my goal, even in the setting of oligometastatic prostate cancer diagnosis, is 10 plus years of minimal to, you know, no significant quality of life issues from prostate cancer treatment or the cancer itself. Finally, I'll just mention, you know, a lot of the questions in the chat that we've gotten and that I'm monitoring in parallel here have been the use of Decipher and other biomarkers or other tests that may help us to determine which patients may or may not benefit from these treatments, whether it's radiation treatment or systemic therapy. And so I think that may segue into the discussion, a good point of discussion for the panel. But, you know, overall, we're actively working on using tools like Decipher or actually creating our own biomarkers in you know, collaboration with the urology group led by Dr. Cooperberg and Dr. Carroll, Dr. Chu, doing new adjuvant trials, as well as the metastatic group, you know, Dr. Small, Dr. Agarwal, who you'll hear from in the next session, to better identify ways that we can treat and detect, for example, PSMA negative prostate cancer. You know, another question in the chat. With that, I'll just end with acknowledgement of, you know, the leadership group, and in particular in our institutional study, Julian Hong and Tom Hope, who led that, the members of my lab, and work with biomarkers, collaborators, patients like you, and funding sources.

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Just to give a little bit of an overview, and some of this may be familiar to some of you or many of you, but prostate cancer remains by far the most common cancer that we diagnose among men in the U.S. Over 330,000 cases expected to be diagnosed this year. It remains the second cause of cancer death among men in the U.S. It looked for a few years that colorectal cancer was going to overtake prostate, but the U.S. Preventive Services Task Force solved that for us, unfortunately, with the recommendation that Merrill referenced. And the impact of that we can see here. So these are curves for cancer incidence on the left, how often we find it, and mortality, how often people actually die of it on the right. And this is decades of experience in terms of incidence. This, of course, has reflected the waxing and waning of screening policies over the years. When PSA first hit the market in the 1990s, we saw this massive spike in incidence because we found cancer among men that had been living with it for many years. Things stabilized throughout the 90s and 2000s. And then in 2008, we got this I recommendation from the U.S. Task Force saying, we don't really like this test. And then in 2012, they gave it a D, which means nobody should use the test ever. And primary care heard that message loud and clear, and they stopped screening. Incidence rates crashed by 25% basically overnight, not because it went away, but we stopped looking for it. And the reasons for that are complicated and multifactorial. We can talk about this for an hour. The task force substantially misinterpreted a lot of the key evidence about the benefits and harms of screening. However, the background, the reason it happened from a sort of, you know, big picture standpoint, is that there was increasing recognition of the problems of overdiagnosis and overtreatment of low-risk prostate cancer and the substantial harms that we were doing to a lot of men that did not need to get this diagnosis. And that was what drove the D recommendation. In 2018, we got a C, which means, well, we still don't really like this test, but you should have a conversation with your primary care doctor. And that's the policy that stands now. There are rumors there that they are actually in the process of revising the recommendation. They will post an open comment period at some point, and they do, to an extent, I think, listen. So what's happened with mortality rates, which were falling at the fastest clip of any cancer except for lung cancer, which we know is from smoking cessation programs, well, mortality rates fell really rapidly throughout the screening era and then plateaued. And in some studies have actually been rising in recent years, in large part, not solely, but in large part because we've been looking less for it. And in the meantime, prostate cancer maintains the greatest racial disparity of any of the major cancers. Black men face over 2x excess burden, not only of diagnosis, but of lethal disease. And this has gotten no better over the years. We've seen declines in both groups, but the distance between them has gotten no better. And in fact, some studies suggest the mortality rates are going up fastest among black men. And, you know, the fundamental thing we've realized, I think, especially in the last 10 years, is that screening works. This is a snapshot from a 30-year update of a big Swedish trial that was just reported at the EAU meeting in London. And with 30-year follow-up, and this is the horizon we're talking about. When we screen, we really want to screen men in midlife, in their 50s, early 60s, because the benefits accrue over the decades. So there is about a 0.6% absolute reduction.

reduction in prostate cancer mortality from, you know, the mid-2s down to the 1s with the use of testing. And the number needed to diagnose is 6. Okay, now when these trials first got reported back in 2009, there was all this New York Times coverage that, you know, you had to take out 50 prostates to save one life. We need to diagnose 6, not necessarily treat. And this compares favorably to anything else we do in preventive medicine. PSA is the best test in the history of oncology. We just didn't use it very well when it was first launched. And now we know how to use it better. And we've understood better the heterogeneity of the disease. So this is a cartoon from an article that Laura Esserman, who's a breast surgeon here, wrote with Ian Thompson, who's a urologist at UT Southwestern, many years ago at this point. But it's still a terrific concept about what we do when we screen for cancer. And the idea is you can screen periodically with a colonoscopy, with a PSA test, with a mammogram, whatever the cancer of interest is. If you get to the far right here, you've died of something else, usually cardiac disease. That's what kills most people in this country. If you get to the top, you've actually died of the cancer. And we know that even with aggressive screening, there's a lot of prostate cancer we do not find, and we are perfectly happy not finding it. You live long enough, half of all men will get some funny-looking cells in their prostate. That is not cancer the way we think about it, and we don't need to find those. Then there's a lot that we find. These are the grade group 1s and some of the grade group 2s. These are the ones that we can find it. We can cure it when it's confined to the prostate, quote-unquote cure it. But had we not found it, this man never would have had any symptoms or had any knowledge he had the tumor. This is over-diagnosis. Then there's the ones that we can find. We can cure these with surgery or radiation therapy, sometimes focal therapy. Had we not found it, this would have caused a death from prostate cancer. And then there are tumors that fortunately are rare in the setting of prostate cancer. This is the person who has a PSA of 0.6, then it's 1.2, then it's 6. This is uncommon in prostate cancer. It's very common, say, in pancreatic, which is why we don't screen for that cancer. So the birds are uncommon. We don't really care about the snails. It's all about the turtles versus the rabbits and how many turtles we've crushed in the course of chasing rabbits. And we've made a lot of progress in the, you know, we've been with primary care here at UCSF. We now have this comprehensive approach to screening and treatment. And this is baked into the electronic records now at UCSF. The primary care docs should at least be offering testing to men with good life expectancy. We tailor intensity of downstream testing based on race, on family history, and what that baseline PSA was. If the baseline PSA is low, and that's under 1, not under 4, but under 1, which is 75% of the population, you're good. You could be good for 30 years, honestly, the way the data shake out. But we recommend not testing again for at least 5 years. If it's high, and this means over 2 for men in their 40s and 50s, over 3 for men in their 60s and 70s, they should be referred for a conversation with us. Not for biopsy, we'll talk about the other testing that we do in the next section here, but for at least a discussion. And then over, and then in the middle ranges here, 1 to 2, 1 to 3, depending on age, there's a lot of room for shared decision making. Again, thinking about race, about family history, anxiety. Some people really would rather know early, other people would rather not know unless, you know, they really are heading into trouble. And of course, the treatments that we bring to bear when treatment is necessary must be high quality, and we need to focus really substantially on maintaining quality of life as well as extending length of life. So I've already alluded to this, the heterogeneity of the disease in terms of risk. Every single cancer we diagnose, we need to risk stratify. And what this means is considering everything we know about the tumor, so the PSA trends, the Gleason grade, the stage, how many of the cores are positive, a ton of other factors, the size of the prostate and the PSA related to that size, to assess risk. And when we talk about risk, it's the risk that the cancer will actually behave like a cancer and cause problems, spread to other parts of the body, and threaten life. We have a slew of other tests now that we can selectively use. Not everybody needs a genomic test or an Artera test, which is pathology AI, but for tiebreaker cases, these can be very useful. And we need to consider all these factors and then come up with an assessment of risk. Now, this is the most commonly used classification that is still out there in the NCCN guidelines. It is terrible. It needs to be put out to pasture. The only reason this persists, and I've heard this from the chairs of the guideline panel, is that there are so many trials ongoing that have used this. There's this institutional inertia, and people don't want to abandon it. But it is not adequate to the task in 2026. Fortunately, this very low-risk group is now gone. As should have been done years ago. Low-risk disease, we have a fair sense of low PSA, grade group 1, low stage, but the heterogeneity within these subsequent boxes is massive. And you know, the guidelines, unfortunately, will drive major over-treatment. You can wind up in the unfavorable box, for example, just by having one core of 3 plus 4 and more than half of your core is positive with 3 plus

3. And if people are adhering to the guidelines strictly, you waste $9,000 on a PET scan that you didn't need. You can get 2 years of hormonal therapy with radiation that you don't need. So this is not the right way to do it. Over 20 years ago now, we published the CAPRA score, which takes the same variables but actually creates a linear predictor. This works much better to stratify risk on a 1 to 10 scale. This has high accuracy, and even this does not incorporate all the things that we are learning now about the biology. And where there's really, I'd say, big news, Dr. Ding is going to talk a lot more about pathology in a minute, but this paper last year from a really fantastic group of pathologists has really changed the way we're thinking about prostate cancer. And it's rethinking the entire grading system, classifying everything into favorable and unfavorable disease. This thing on the right, you'll see a few of these throughout the day. This is called a Kaplan-Meier curve. And the bottom line is you want to stay at the top. That means you have not had the event in question. And in this case, it's actually dying of prostate cancer. And the bottom line here is that if you have favorable histology, which means pattern 3 or a number of the pattern 4 subtypes, which are pretty common, nobody dies of prostate cancer. This is up to 30 years of follow-up here in this cohort. Whereas if you have one of the unfavorable ones, pattern 5, large curviform, introductal, some of these less common ones here, this is a completely different situation and a much higher risk cancer that we need to take much more seriously. And for this reason, one of the things that we really, really stress is even if you're not getting treated here, you've got to get your slides reviewed by a GU subspecialized pathologist. And this is more important now than ever because of this new classification that is slowly working its way into pathology practice. And just to emphasize this point about the risk boxes, these are two sample patients here. The one on the left who's got just a little bit of 3 plus 4, a lot of 3 plus 3, low PSA. The one on the right, PSA is almost 20, much higher density, much higher risk cancer under histology. These guys are both in that unfavorable box. It's a completely different situation. The one on the left is an easy candidate for active surveillance. The one on the right not only has real disease, needs a PET scan, may have metastatic disease, needs much more aggressive treatment. And this is how that CAPRA score behaves in terms of stratifying risk. We can do a much better, cleaner job stratifying from basically no risk of dying of disease up to more than 50%. So who needs treatment? As I said before, most men that are diagnosed with prostate cancer would never have known they had it if we had not screened. And most men ultimately die of other causes, typically cardiac disease, but the aggressive ones still do, again, kill more men than any cancer except lung cancer. So we stratify treatment, low-risk disease we manage almost exclusively these days with active surveillance. We have focal therapy now, which we'll talk about later on today, for sort of marginal cases. We have surgery or radiation or both combined in multimodal therapy for more aggressive cases. And we have a huge expanding armamentarium of systemic treatments for men with advanced disease. Nationally, we are making progress. As I said at the beginning, part of the reason we had that D recommendation is that we were pervasively, nationally, over-treating low-risk disease. And as recently as the mid-10s, this is a big national database that the AUA launched called AQUA. It's a quarter of all the urologists in the country. 75% of the low-grade disease was getting treated in the mid-teens. Now it's down to 40%, which is better. There's still a lot of progress to be made. There's still a lot of over-treatment. Everything above the 60% here is over-treatment, but it is progress. I will say, as an aside, I spend half my time at the VA hospital. The VA is absolutely leading the way here. 90%+ of low-risk disease in the VA system is managed with surveillance. This is the best quality care in the country, and it's great to be able to say that. We have a separate symposium in the fall, which is much more about our research programs, but it is worth highlighting just a couple of the amazing things happening just in the last year plus here at UCSF. We have the new SPORE initiative launching. We have a second outcomes SPORE focused on cancer disparities, which is combining us with the breast and neuro-oncology programs. Carissa Chu has revitalized our neoadjuvant trials programs, which is adding systemic treatments before surgery or in combination with radiation therapy. We've got a really fascinating program in spatial biology, trying to understand what every single cell in the tumor is doing and how they're interacting with each other. We have clinical trials opening up of medications developed at UCSF from molecules identified here. And we're trying to combine all of our data in this new idea of this bio-AI nexus. So it's a great time to stay positive about the prostate cancer diagnosis. Survival is basically 100% at 5 years. And even far beyond that, things look better every year. Just to summarize a couple points, grade group 1, again, should always be managed with surveillance, and this is true for a growing proportion of the grade group 2s as well. The ones that are 3 plus do need treatment, and the treatments are getting better all the time. You have plenty of time to make a

We'd like to hear what you think. Send us an email at knowledge@uctv.tv. 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Call our toll-free viewer response line at 888-828-1737 or drop us a line at this address. Tonight on UCTV.

Hi, everyone. Thanks for having me. I'll be going over active surveillance, what it is, what we consider. We'll talk about kind of clinical risk stratification and treatment selection, what to consider when choosing active surveillance versus other treatment options, and then stepping out a little bit to how it's been used across the country and then our experience here at UCSF. So I'll go through all this quickly. Now, a big busy table on the left side, but basically, when we talk about prostate cancer, we have to stratify or break it up into groups: low risk, high risk, intermediate risk. And that's not just based on your PSA or your Gleason score, but all those other factors. So when we, the urologists, talk to you about low risk disease, high risk disease, we're taking into account all those things that we did, all the tests in the labs, and grouping you into different categories. This is the graph that we kind of refer to, or excuse me, the table, and this helps guide not only how we think about your disease, but what options may be available or most best tailored for you. And this is largely based overall on the aggressiveness of disease and gives us an idea, not a crystal ball, but an idea of the risk of outcomes afterwards. And from this part of NCCN guidelines and other guidelines as well is providing recommendations for treatment. Now, each department has grown significantly since I first developed this slide, but across the disease spectrum, you can see how all of us work together in different parts of the prostate cancer continuum, ranging from low risk to metastatic disease. And you see that when it comes to prostate cancer treatment, there are many different options. So again, shared decision-making, that taking the time to get information, discuss the treatment options, the risks and benefits of all of those are important. One of those, the one that I'll highlight today, is active surveillance. And what really does that mean? Oftentimes, patients will think of active surveillance and they'll say, well, if I'm not doing anything, then what's happening to the cancer? And it's not so much that we're just sitting there and watching the cancer, we're actively monitoring you. So different than the other term, watchful waiting, which some people may have heard, where you sit and wait for symptoms to develop. We keep you on a very strict protocol, and it allows us to avoid or delay the costs, functional cost or impact, monetary impact, time impacts of treatment without compromising your chance of cure. So it's not so much as a forever treatment strategy for everyone, but it gives us an opportunity to fine tune when you need treatment. And this is really compliant with guidelines and based on the initial assessment being accurate or reasonable. So we need to have a

very clear understanding of the disease, what it looks like under the microscope, where it is within the prostate, and that helps us identify who would be a good candidate for active surveillance and who needs treatment right now. So when it comes down to it, it's really about timing. Going back to the table a few slides ago, you can start to see all the different factors that we consider when we talk about low-risk disease or whether or not you may be a good candidate for active surveillance. That includes the PSA density, which is the PSA divided by the size of the prostate itself, giving us more clues about the potential behavior of the disease, the stage, where it's located within the prostate, the grade, what it looks like underneath a microscope. And you may have heard others talk about Gleason 3 plus 3 as being that low-risk prostate cancer, and that's traditionally where active surveillance has been thought of as being the preferred management strategy. But both here and other places, we provided more information to understand that for patients who may even have some component of Gleason 3 plus 4, active surveillance may be a reasonable option for them, depending on the volume and the subtype. Now we've been able to incorporate MRI as well as further genomics, so the DNA of the tumor itself and its behavior, as well as age, health, preferences, and I'll always add this one, of confidence in your provider, so understanding and comfort with the team taking care of you. The key components of active surveillance are many. Looking at the PSA, the blood test, several times a year. Imaging of the prostate with MRI or ultrasound once a year. A biopsy after the initial biopsy. So you have the first biopsy that gives you the diagnosis, a confirmatory biopsy to make sure that nothing was missed with that small needle. And then after that, regular biopsies at hopefully broader and broader, wider intervals to make sure that there are not microscopic changes in the disease over time. But with each of these steps, we can keep a close eye on the disease, so there's no chance for broad, dramatic changes in the cancer. We're seeing you so much, we catch microscopic changes before they have a chance to become a big problem. And now we have more information and guidance and understanding of the genomic testing that we can do to further stratify you or classify you further, help tailor the strategy for active surveillance. So it's not kind of a cookie cutter, one size fits all approach, but really tailoring it to you and the disease that we're managing. And this is what we've seen over time. Going back even to the early 2000s, we've seen that active surveillance over the broad area of the country has increased over time, going back from 2015 and 2010. We see that across different counties, even we see a broad difference. It's kind of a busy slide, but just know that over time, things have increased, even when we look at individual counties across the United States. We went even further in a study led by Dr. Kuberberg from 2023, I believe, even looked within urology practices across the United States at men with low-risk disease using the AQUA registry, which is our quality registry of urology practices across the country. This provided another aspect to look at active surveillance and how it's being used by urologists across the country. We saw, again, a broad uptick or rapid uptick in the use of active surveillance, aligned with more information, greater understanding of low-risk disease and the safety of active surveillance itself. We saw that when you look at clinics themselves, you see a broad variation or difference in how often they're using active surveillance. That depends part on the disease that they're seeing, the patients and their preferences and the provider's preferences. But we're seeing an increase over time. And now we can even look down at the practitioner, people like me and ourselves, to see how often these patients are being managed with active surveillance versus surgery or radiation or some other treatment. The key thing here is that over time we see an increase in the use of active surveillance, which we've seen both in CAPTCHR, our larger national registries, as well as in the AQUA registry. And things that we would expect are also driving the use of active surveillance, the age, the race, the PSA values themselves. Now, again, over time, we've done less and less over-treatment of low-risk disease. So for low-risk cancers, that first step, that initial treatment being active surveillance, is what our guidelines now recommend as that first step. So it does warrant discussion with your providers to see if that's a good option for you at time of diagnosis. And what we can see as well is for each, kind of a interesting graph here, but for each clinic and each provider, we're still seeing variations. So this really hones in on the idea that every provider and every clinic may have a different

value are things that are associated with the chance of active surveillance versus other treatments. Now, our experience here within UCSF, thankfully we've been able to track our outcomes in our own experience, and we've seen that over time, by the time we get out to 3, 5, 7 years, that nearly half the patients remain on active surveillance over that long duration. So that doesn't mean that we've missed a window of cure, but we've avoided the potential cost, those side effects of treatment, to maybe a time where it's much more needed. We've avoided over-treatment, avoided the risk of impacts to erections or urine control earlier. And we see that survival outcomes maintain very high rates. Overall survival, cancer-specific survival, as well as metastasis-free survival within these cohorts are all well above 96%. When we look at our cohort specifically of the last 1,450 men, again, driving home the fact that active surveillance is a safe option and management strategy for those carefully selected patients, we see that overall survival, cancer-specific survival, as well as metastasis-free survival are all high, going out to 77 months, so closer to 6 years, 6.5 years. Now, our outcomes within UCSF, if we look specifically at those patients with grade group 1, which is Gleason 3 plus 3 disease, this is work done by Kevin Shee, our incoming fellow and our current resident. When we monitor these patients over time, as expected, some of them will have changes under a microscope. And that's what we see in terms of upgrade, meaning a change in the Gleason score over time on subsequent biopsies. As expected, starting out with very low-risk disease or low-risk disease, you have a higher chance of change over time. So it's not surprising that we see rates of upgrade as we follow these patients out to 10 years, but very low rates of metastasis. And this really points to active surveillance being a good strategy, but there being key factors associated with that transition from active surveillance to some definitive treatment, surgery, radiation, for example. And a lot of that is driven by the change in what we see in the biopsy, a change from grade group 1, that Gleason 3 plus 3, to something higher, 3 plus 4, 4 plus 3, going on the same pattern. And that's really a shift from that low-risk disease or favorable intermediate disease now to unfavorable intermediate disease. And that's when you'll have that discussion of, okay, maybe it's time now for us to consider definitive treatment. We looked further at grade group 2 disease, so those who have a biopsy showing Gleason 3 plus 4. And we saw that, again, age, percentage of positive cores, and PSA density were all factors that help us understand who may be at greater risk of needing to transition from active surveillance to treatment. Other things that we use to understand the burden of disease, MRI, changes in MRIs over time, or genomic testing, testing the DNA of the tumor itself, were not things that were immediately associated with our changes in our outcomes. And what we saw is that when patients had Gleason 3 plus 4, grade group 2, but were without the aggressive subtypes, expansile cribriform, intraductal carcinoma, these aggressive patterns under a microscope, that their outcomes were more favorable than those who had those more aggressive forms. Obviously, in this group, compared to those who had Gleason 3 plus 3, we saw higher rates of progression and higher rates of treatment, but maintain low rates of metastasis over time. Big picture, what we see when we look at this specific subgroup of patients is a risk of disease progression for those who have a higher PSA density, one of those factors we talked about early on in terms of things to consider for active surveillance, MRI findings, as well as progression on biopsy as being factors really associated with, again, transitioning from active surveillance to definitive treatment with one of those options I discussed before. What we see over time is, in this case, either volume changes or Gleason grade changes. So the biopsy findings themselves can potentially drive that shift again from that favorable intermediate disease eligible for active surveillance to now unfavorable intermediate risk disease or disease that may require definitive treatment.
Overall, active surveillance remains the preferred strategy for patients with Gleason 3+3 and those who have been carefully selected and accurately assessed at diagnosis. It's a protocol of close monitoring rather than kind of leave it and forget it for those with favorable disease and portends favorable outcomes long term. And we see that

Nationally, its use has continued to increase, and we continue to refine the process to identify who may be eligible. So I wanted to thank a large group of people. Hopefully there are captured everyone here. Thank you.

Thank you so much for having me. This was last year was the first year that I got to participate in this conference, and I loved it. It was great to be able to talk about these things with this group and had many great conversations afterwards and saw many people in clinic afterwards too, which was wonderful because ultimately I think our goal as non-cancer urologists is really to make sure that you know what your options are in terms of managing symptoms that impact your quality of life. So often we find that people just don't know what's out there and what the possibilities are. So it's amazing that we're doing this early in the day, and we have the opportunity to talk with you. So I'm going to talk about urinary symptoms, and I'm a reconstructive urologist, as is Dr. Breyer, who's our chair, and he'll talk to you next about erectile dysfunction. And this is something that we think about a lot, and there are many types of urinary symptoms that prostate cancer patients can have. And, you know, people even who don't undergo any treatment may have symptoms, and then when you add different types of treatment on, obviously you can complicate those symptoms or you can get new ones. And so I put this up just to give us a framework to think about, you know, what are the kind of general types of urinary symptoms that we deal with. Stress incontinence is probably the one that we talk about the most from a cancer perspective because we know that when you have a prostatectomy surgery, you can have incontinence afterwards. But there's a lot of different types of urinary leakage apart from just stress incontinence that patients with prostate cancer can deal with. And so thinking about these urge-related incontinence or incontinence because of a stiff or non-compliant bladder, you know, can also cause a lot of symptoms. And then mixed symptoms can also be really prevalent where you have actually a combination of all of these things, as well as overflow incontinence, which sometimes happens when people develop scar tissue, for example, after radiation and then can't empty their bladder well. So important for us to just realize that many patients don't come and fit into one of these categories, but may fit into many, and that's where we're here, is to help people figure out how to help. Just a plug for how much urinary incontinence can impact your quality of life. You know, even a small amount of leakage can really be a big impact. So it's not, you know, you don't have to walk around feeling like, oh, I only have a small amount of leakage, I don't need to do anything about it. If it's bothering you, it's something that we can likely help with. And, you know, even if it's not leakage that's causing problems, let's see if I can get this to move forward. Here we go. It's also really disruptive. So, you know, especially for people who, for example, have like urge-related symptoms, they may be getting up many times at night. They may be figuring out their day. When they plan their day, they know like where all the bathrooms are, every place that they're going, because if they get the urge to urinate, they have to get there right away. So this is something that really impacts people's day-to-day. We're going to start by talking about some of these bladder storage issues. So like I said, not all urinary symptoms and urinary leakage has to do just with this stress incontinence, and I think it's important to understand that. The majority of people actually that we see were dealing with these type of storage symptoms that, you know, have to do with symptoms including rushing to get to the bathroom or even leaking without realizing you're leaking because the bladder is actually, you know, contracting or spasming and causing that. Sometimes people feel like, oh, well, I must not be emptying my bladder well because I pee and then I have to go back 15 minutes and pee again. And that could be that you're not emptying your bladder well, but it could also be that your bladder is just overactive. Treatments for these types of bladder storage issues, there's obviously, you know, kind of conservative treatments that we can think about in terms of avoiding things that can cause

irritation to the bladder, and there's a whole list, but I'll say caffeine and alcohol tend to be at the top of that list. Thinking about, you know, when do you, limiting fluids at night before you go to bed if you're trying to not, you know, get up multiple times at night. You know, if you have edema and you're swelling in your legs, thinking about managing that. Sleep apnea can actually cause problems with getting up at night. So there's many things that we can do apart from medications. And then there are really good medications, both an older class of medications called anticholinergics, and then a newer class of medications called beta-3 agonists. And I think we'll talk a little bit more about those probably. And then things like posterior nerve stimulation. We actually know that the nerves that control the bladder and the sacrum, those nerve roots can run all the way down to behind the ankle. And so there are great treatments where you can actually, you know, give stimulation to those nerves behind the ankle, either with an acupuncture type needle or even with a device that you just put around to the ankle that stimulates that nerve and actually decreases the input to the bladder and decreases the overactivity of the bladder. And then there's things also like Botox, which, you know, we think of as injecting into our foreheads, but we can actually use in our bladder, which is a muscle, to help relax it, and surgeries like neurostimulators, where we're actually implanting a neurostimulator in the sacral nerves to help decrease the kind of input that's going to the bladder. So there's lots of options, and these are all things that we can talk with people about. Like I said, there are some people who will have symptoms from overflow, meaning they're not emptying their bladder well, and so they may be leaking or having a lot of urgency symptoms because of that. And often this can be a result of people having scar tissue, and radiation, unfortunately, you know, you can develop scar tissue, especially in the urethra. And so sometimes when we're evaluating for this, if we see that people aren't emptying well, we're really evaluating for and treating scar tissue if it exists. And there are other people who just can't empty their bladder well because their bladder muscle isn't functioning anymore. And in that case, sometimes we need to think about different ways, including catheters or other things, to help people empty their bladder so they're not leaking. There can be other things, of course, that are contributing to this as well, like some medications are going to make you be able to empty your bladder less well. And so thinking about, can we change your other existing medications to help with that? We also have then kind of the more typical type of leakage that we think of when we think of prostatectomy, which is having a weak sphincter. So, you know, the bladder really has an internal bladder neck sphincter as well as this external sphincter. When we take out someone's prostate, that internal sphincter is kind of disrupted, and so now you're really reliant on that external sphincter. That's why you're taught Kegel exercises. It's because you're trying to really increase the function of that external sphincter. Most people with stress incontinence will have symptoms when they're more active. It's more likely that during the day they're going to have symptoms. They're going to find when they're doing activities, they're going to leak. If they're golfing, if they're coughing, if they're doing things that kind of involve activity. But at night, they'll typically be dry because they're not reliant on that sphincter when they're not upright. We know that although we think about this and talk about this a lot, our rates of incontinence after prostatectomy are quite low, especially here at UCSF. We have great cancer surgeons who are doing these procedures. So ultimately, even though many people have leakage right after prostatectomy, the vast majority of them get their continence back. It can, though, be a second hit if you have to have radiation in the future, because now you've taken, you know, the radiation and, you know, potentially given extra damage to that sphincter that was previously working well for you. So I would say the majority of people that we see at UCSF for incontinence, stress incontinence, are actually not right after they've had their prostatectomy, but after they've subsequently developed radiation or had to have radiation. And then the other thing to mention is just, you know, whether you have leakage after a prostatectomy really depends on, you know, what you show up with. So Dr. Carroll always likes to say this, you know, it really depends on a lot of factors, including your age, what your baseline function is, how big your prostate is, which impacts how big your bladder neck is. So there are a lot of things that impact you, whether or not you're going to have incontinence afterwards. And we can help predict that based on knowing your characteristics just at the time that you're making that choice of prostatectomy. Most people, when they get improvement for stress incontinence, will see those within the first year, the vast majority. There are a minority of people who will continue to get improvements out to 2 years. And like I said, we already talked about, you know, radiation really impacting that. Kegels help. We know they do. There's really strong data that show that they help you return to continence earlier. So I think that's the big thing to think about, is that, you know, learning to do those Kegel exercises can help with earlier return to continence. And some people really benefit from pelvic floor physical therapy, where some

Is able to work with you to make sure you're doing those exercises appropriately, and even use biofeedback to kind of train your brain to do those exercises right. When I ask people to do a Kegel exercise, I'm always surprised how many people are actually doing it incorrectly. So it's a hard thing to learn how to do properly, and sometimes physical therapy can really help with that. And then there's also surgery in terms of stress incontinence. We do have good surgical options, and I'll talk a little bit about that. So what happens if you see someone, often this is maybe still in your oncology clinic where you're talking about urinary symptoms, sometimes it's with your PCP or your medical oncologist or a referral to us as benign or non-oncology urologists. We're asking about your symptoms. Like I said, we're kind of focusing to try to figure out which one of these or which ones are you. Do you fall into a bladder problem or do you fall into a sphincter problem? Evaluation really depends on the person. Sometimes we need to use adjunctive measures like doing a cystoscopy, which is using a camera, a small camera that goes through the urethra to look inside at your sphincter or bladder. Sometimes we do kind of more functional testing of the bladder called urodynamics, but it really depends on the person. Everybody probably knows about various workarounds for leakage, and so I put this up just to say that, you know, if you have leakage and you want it managed, it's not just that you have to do surgery for it. There are other things that work in certain scenarios, and some people find these things work really well for them. If there's somebody who leaks a lot and really doesn't care about that but wants to be able to go out to dinner with their friends for 2 hours without smelling like urine, a Cunningham clamp, for example, which is like one of those clamps on the right side, can be really useful. They can put that on for a couple hours and be dry and not smell like urine. So there are other options. In terms of surgical treatments, I get this question a lot. You know, bulking, which is very effective for women, which is where you inject some bulking agent at the bladder neck to try to make people continent, works great in women, does not work well in men. We've wanted it to work in men. It's such an easy treatment, but data and more data just show that it really isn't effective. I wish it was. There's adjustable devices. These can be various devices. I would say they're newer on the market. There's less long-term data about them, so they're less used, less widespread. Very standard treatments that have been around a long time are a male sling and then an artificial sphincter. I'll talk a little bit about those briefly. Sling surgery is where you put a piece of mesh under the urethra and you effectively lift the urethra up to help prevent outflow. So you're basically increasing the outflow resistance to try to prevent urine from leaking. These work great in people with mild to moderate leakage. They don't work well for people who have had radiation. And so, again, these are things that we really need to think about going in. What is somebody bringing to the table to make the right choice for them? A sphincter is a surgery where we can basically give someone an artificial sphincter. So that external sphincter that's not working well, we can put one in. You can kind of see the picture of what the device looks like. It's a hydraulic device. They're coming out with devices now that actually aren't controlled by a pump in the scrotum. There's ones that are going to be coming on the market that are electronically controlled. These are great because no matter how much you leak, these can really get you nearly dry or completely dry. They do have, you know, problems. They're devices. They malfunction. They, you know, can cause erosion or infection. So I always tell people love them when they get them, but you have to know that, you know, there's a decent chance you may need to have another surgery related to your sphincter in the next 10 years. Usually when we have to take one out for erosion or infection or something, the next question is like, when can we get it put back in? So we know that people really like these. We did some research, and I only put this up just to show you, you know, people who get these stress incontinence surgeries have no regrets about them, very, very few of them. In general, they really improve people's quality of life, and people are very satisfied with them. And when we looked at, you know, satisfaction with people's decisions about stress incontinence, we found that actually it was the people who didn't choose to do anything who kind of were regretful about their decisions because they continued to live with their poor quality of life with leakage. So I just, again, this is a opportunity for us to tell you there are options. You don't have to live with incontinence. These choices are very personal, and it really depends on who you are and what you value, what matters to you, and what you're willing, you know, what
gains you want to make for it, for what potential consequences. So, you know, this is really an individualized decision that you make, and we help you make that.

because we've made this with, you know, hundreds of other people. And we're thinking about all these things, like how does radiation impact your success rates? You know, what's the choice between, you know, a sling or a sphincter in terms of how likely you are to get dry? And what are your goals? Are your goals to be completely dry? Or would you rather not have to operate a device, but, you know, maybe still have to use a pad? So these are things that are discussions that we have with people. And we're happy to see everybody to have these discussions, and many of the people we see end up, you know, appreciating to know what's out there, but then not even going forward with something at first. And that's totally fine. It's really about you knowing what the options are. So I'll leave it there. This is just a picture of me and my kids, so you know who I am personally. They helped me to make show up and, you know, be able to treat all of you, and they know more at 5 and 7 than anyone else does about the urinary tract. It's incredible. So with that, I'll introduce, do you want to come up and introduce Ben? Okay, great. So happy to answer questions afterwards.

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Send us an email at knowledge@uctv.tv. 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Call our toll-free viewer response line at 888-828-1737 or drop us a line at this address. Tonight on UCTV.

before I went to medical school, there were no post-baccalaureate programs, and I didn't study any science as an undergraduate. So a smart advisor told me to go get a master's degree in something with science in it as a way to get into medical school. And I ended up studying clinical nutrition. And so I got into medical school as someone with a background in nutrition, and then spent much of the rest of the early part of my career and continuing thinking about the interface between clinical nutrition and internal medicine. I started an inpatient TPN service, we called it then, a nutrition support service. And then later, as my passion became more ambulatory, our first weight management program, and it has been decades. And so I've been thinking about this topic for quite a long time. I will say, I'm a slow adopter of new interventions. As you know, I'm sort of very fundamentalist when it comes to evidence, but my thinking has changed based on some of the studies I'm going to show you related to the use of GLP-1 agonists for weight. However, it's not easy, it's not straightforward, it is very nuanced. There are best practices and contexts, and I will try to touch on all of those in the next 40 minutes. I have no relevant financial relationships. I'll say a few words about what's new about diagnosis of obesity, and then we'll put in a context talking about diet and lifestyle. We'll focus primarily on medications, and just at the end, if we have time, just a word or two about surgery. So we are stuck with the BMI. There have been efforts in the past to move past it. There are going to be efforts in the future to move past it. The body mass index was developed primarily because there's a very close linear relationship between the body mass index and total body fat. The problem is that total body fat isn't really the thing you're most worried about. You're worried mostly about visceral upper body fat, which is metabolically active. So that we have an imperfect measurement in the manner in which we diagnose obesity. There are other ways to do it. We may move there in the future, but at least for the next several years, if for no other reason, then that's how your insurance companies and pharmacy managers and Medicare and Medicaid are thinking about whether, and the FDA are thinking about approving medications. So we will, despite its flaws, continue to use the body mass index. You can use anthropometric criteria. There have been several of these that have been developed over the years. The one that's most fashionable now is waist circumference, because that gives you a little bit more sense of adiposity in the upper body. The numbers to remember are 40 inches in men and 35 inches in women. It turns out it's not that easy to measure a waist circumference reliably, especially as people get bigger. Their umbilicus moves around, you can't find the greater trochanter, and so on. But nonetheless, especially in people with class 1 and class 2 obesity, that is BMIs in the 30 to 40 range, it can be a helpful adjunct. After a body mass index of 40, it's no longer necessary.

those people have clear clinical obesity. There are more sophisticated measures of body fat, but most importantly, what we care about are clinical abnormalities. There are those people who are big, and there are those people who are big who are sick, and that's going to be one of the key themes here as we go through thinking about how to treat patients with this disorder. The BMI was developed in the early 20th century. It was developed to define, quote, "ideal white men." It doesn't address a localization of adiposity. Racial groups have different risks at different BMIs. Women have different body composition. It's altered by muscle mass. And so athletes have falsely high BMIs. The frail have falsely low BMIs. So it's really an imperfect tool. So use it as a screening test and then move on to the next step. The WHO has put together, this is brand new, put together an international commission on this, just published in January of this year. It reinforces this idea. These are not new concepts, but they've done a terrific job of really articulating them. And the idea is basically that what you're looking for is clinical obesity, which is both an excess of adiposity and adiposity that can lead to health consequences. So these are people with excess body fat who are sick, and these are the people you want to treat. And then they've defined a preclinical obesity, almost like prediabetes, not quite analogous, which is excess adiposity, but without significant functional impairments. So they have increased risk over time, like patients with prediabetes, but they don't have the disease. And those are people who you would use non-pharmacological therapy, like with prediabetes, and close monitoring. And we'll talk more about how to manage those patients later on. But this whole idea, the take-home message is you're measuring size, and then you're measuring size with health consequences. So all those patients in your workup should get obviously carefully done blood pressures, lipids, blood sugars, and the like, looking for health consequences of their weight. So the classic BMI categories that we're stuck with are shown here. Less than 25 is normal, 25-30 is overweight. And then we call obesity starting at 30, and we use the language class one, class two, and class three for over 40. We don't use the word morbid obesity anymore because morbidity, that is obesity-related illnesses, can occur at any weight and are not unique to body mass index over 40. So use the language obesity class one, class two, class three. And I've referred to the fact throughout the week that all of our risk factors, when we look at the relationship between some bodily function, like an LDL or a 1 over HDL or a blood pressure or a blood sugar, there's this gradual curvilinear relationship that defines the risk. And this is true with obesity as well. So here's body mass index, and here's health outcomes on this axis. This is all-cause mortality in this case. This is from a very large database. Women and men, women in red. And we'll just look at the women just to use as an illustration. It's the same in both, although the risk is higher in men, but the shape is the same. And a couple of observations here. Number one, there's a J shape to this curve. And the reason there's a J is because of tobacco use. So if you eliminate current and former smokers from the cohort, this flattens out. So smoking is associated with excess mortality and is associated with thinner body weights. Then you have a relatively, well, then you have a part of the curve where the risk is increasing. And most interesting to me is that you have an area of the curve that's pretty flat. So there is increased risk, and you can define statistical differences in large populations between 31 and 20 and 24.
but it's a relative

relatively flat part of the curve. When you get up to a body mass index of 40, the risk is about double. So it's not 4 times or 10 times the risk, but there is increased risk. So the take-home message is, if you find someone who's really thin, unless they have chronic illness or a psychiatric illness or and the like, think about cigarettes. Number two, we no longer think about ideal body weights. Rather, we think about a range of acceptable weights that's associated with good health. And three, obesity is a risk factor for early mortality. But it's not 20-fold increase, it's 2 to 4, depending on other cofactors, which I'll define. So in summary, the greater BMI is associated with an increased rate of death from all causes, which I just showed, and cardiovascular causes, but the absolute risk for an individual is modest. There are, on the other hand, there are over 200 comorbidities associated with obesity. And the take-home message clinically is that even modest weight loss, which we define as 5 to 10%, improves clinically important comorbidities, hypertension, triglycerides, liver disease, diabetes, prediabetes, PCOS, and so on. So it is worth it to get someone down 7% of their body weight. And that's what the diabetes prevention program did, and it, as a result, it prevented diabetes from progressing. So 7% is a number to remember. I'll show you why in just a moment. So this is our treatment pyramid. We focus on lifestyle modification. Meal replacement has gone out of favor. These are prepackaged meals that were effective because you can get down to about 1,000 calories a day and meet protein and micronutrient requirements. And they led to twice as much weight loss in the short term, but no difference in the long term. But they could be effective when you needed short-term weight loss, like before surgery, really bad diabetes, and so on. But the medications have replaced them. And then surgery. So just to look at the average impact, lifestyle modifications, 5 to 10%. Again, the diabetes prevention program is 7. Then I used to think meal replacement was double that, about 15. The medications also about double that, about 15. And then surgeries double that, which is about 30. So that's a really good way to think about it, that if you're using lifestyle, you can expect 5 to 10% weight loss. And it's important for patients to understand that. So if they weigh 200 pounds and they do everything just right, the expectation is they'll lose 14 pounds, not 40 pounds. And similarly with medications, if they're 300 pounds and they take a medicine successfully, they might lose 45 pounds, not 150 pounds. Now, on the other hand, remember, like everything in medicine, these are averages, and around the average is a Gaussian distribution of response. So some patients do better in each of these categories, and some patients do worse. And then, of course, there's always the issue of what happens after weight loss. So I like to think there's weight loss, and then another phenomenon completely different called weight maintenance of weight loss. And that's different, and we'll talk about that as well. So even with surgery, for example, when people lose 30% of their body weight at 1 year, at 5 years, they've gained back about a third of it, so down to about 20% body weight. So there's a tendency to gain weight back with all of our traditional therapies. We haven't seen that as much with the GLPs, although the length of follow-up has been shorter. So a few words about diets. The bottom line is calories count. There is some nuance here and different factors and so on, but the bottom line is it is all about calories. So this is the laws of thermodynamics. Basically, to lose weight, your intake needs to be less than your requirement. In general, most people need around 2,000 calories a day if they're young and healthy. Most patients who

Need about 1,800 calories a day. I'm making up numbers, but these are our averages. Bigger people might need 18, smaller people might need 14, 16. So to create an energy deficit, it gets really low because people don't need much. A pound of fat in a bomb calorimeter is worth 3,500 calories. So if you have a 500 calorie a day deficit times 7 days, that's 3,500 calories, you would lose 1 pound per week. Right. So if you only need 1,500 calories a day to break even, and you want to lose a pound a week, that's 1,000 calories a day. That's really, really hard. So that's why this is so impossible for people. Macronutrient composition is not a factor. Remember, there are only three macronutrients, carbohydrate, protein, and fat. You can also get calories from alcohol. Those are the four sources of calories in our diet. And there are gazillion studies comparing different macronutrient compositions, low carb, high protein, high fat, low fat. The bottom line is the weight loss is all the same, that it matters more about adherence and total calorie intake than macronutrients. So if you want to go on a vegan diet, a low-carb diet, a healthy Atkins diet, a Weight Watchers diet, a Mediterranean diet, with healthy foods, they're all good. The key, though, is to make sure your calorie intake is lower than what you require. And timing of eating doesn't matter. That is, the studies that intermittent fasting would have some special characteristics is not true. It has not panned out to be successful. And in general, if you compare intermittent fasting, that is eating over, say, 7 hours at a period rather than random eating throughout the 24-hour cycle, at the same calorie intake, there's no difference. Now, there are a few patients who, when you take a history and get to know them, and you're asking them about their eating and their families and foods intake and so on, you realize that they have a problem with, say, late evening eating. And that's when they take in an extra 40% of their calories. And maybe for them, some behavioral mechanism whereby you say, let's stop eating at 7, see how that works. You can imagine how that would help. But it's helping from a behavioral standpoint, not a metabolic standpoint. So there's nothing metabolically magical about intermittent fasting. So the bottom line is you need to eat less than what you need. So we try to think about 500 calories a day less. That is equivalent of a pound a week. Eat healthy foods. There's good data that monitoring helps. Planning what you're going to do today helps. Plan today what you're going to do tomorrow helps. Keeping track of what you did today helps. And there are a variety of ways to do that with apps these days, but and more traditional methods as well. Don't drink any calories. So we've focused a lot over the years with soda pop, but there are many other drinks that are full of calories, sports drinks, waters, and so on. And of course, alcohol has the same amount of calories as Pepsi. And so just keep that in mind as you're figuring out your daily intake. The easiest thing to do in our society is to eliminate added foods with added sugars, and eliminate foods with refined carbohydrates. So focus on the bad carbs, because that, no matter what diet you're talking about, whether it's vegan diets or Atkins or Stillman or Scarsdale or Weight Watchers or whatever, no one supports eating added sugar and refined carbs. So there's a common, what I would call a generic diet, where everyone wants to be off, everyone should be off those two food groups. Typically, the way I've come to think about it, is that you should define, based on who you are and your culture and background and so forth, a basket of healthy food. And from within that basket of healthy food, and by that I mean food your grandmother or maybe your great grandmother would agree was food, and then you put yourself

yourself on a budget, just like you do with money, and you create a calorie intake per day. And just like with money, if you make some bad decisions one day, you need to make better decisions the next day. So you're looking for high value purchases, you know, good healthy foods, but you still have to limit the calories. So even though you're eating healthy, healthy, healthy food, if you eat too much of it, you won't lose weight. So Michael Pollan said it as well as anyone, eat food, not too much, mostly plants. You could add fish and occasional lean meat and fowl. But eating is a good thing. We don't want to penalize patients because they need to eat less. We want to make that good and get rid of the junk. Focus on portion control and prioritize fresh, minimally processed foods. Now, typically we talk about the Mediterranean diet, there is evidence, actually a randomized trial from Europe that studied the Mediterranean diet and did show improved cardiovascular and mortality outcomes in patients on Mediterranean diet. So the Mediterranean diet is the most evidence-based of the diet type when you're looking at cardiovascular and long-term mortality. But that may not be culturally appropriate for who your patient is. So there's a wonderful website that I recommend called Old Ways Heritage Pyramids. And you can Google them, and they have an African heritage diet, a Latin American diet, Asian diet, and others. And they're still the same principles as a Mediterranean diet, but with culturally appropriate food. So this is a wonderful website, and it's very easy to find. The Harvard has a wonderful Mediterranean diet pyramid and so on. But it's a little ethnocentric probably to talk about the Mediterranean diet given our patients, but the basic principles of the foods that are in a Mediterranean diet remain the same. All right, what about exercise? So the guidelines are 150 to 300 minutes of moderate intensity exercise per week. My line to patients, you can steal this, is exercise is biblical, 6 days a week and 1 day of rest. So plan today when you're gonna exercise tomorrow. Never to get rid of that idea is, am I going to exercise today? You are going to exercise today. The question is when, how, what, and so on. So just plan today what you're going to do tomorrow, given how busy you are. With patients, now young people and people training for certain things, I'm not going to criticize high intensity training, but with patients, I don't recommend it. I tell patients, I want you to focus on frequency daily and duration about 30 plus minutes a day. And if you do 30 minutes a day most days and a little bit more on the weekend or whatever, that gets you up to, you know, 250 minutes a day. There is some evidence that 300 may be better than 150. And certainly when it comes to weight maintenance, the data is very strong that it requires an hour a day. So larger amounts of aerobics. Now that's cardio. But you really need to hold on to your muscle. Remember, the body is made up of water, fat, and muscle, and bone. And what you want to do is lose fat, but hold on to muscle and bone. And so strength training is essential for an essential part of your exercise regimen. Now, another key point is, there's a very broad literature on exercise comparing exercise for weight loss, so diet alone versus diet plus exercise, very little difference. So for short-term weight loss, exercise is not additive. That's the only bad thing I'm going to say about exercise. It does all the other things you want it to do, but it is not an effective weight loss tool. And as I'll show you again at the end, it's critical for maintenance of weight loss. All right, and I'll end this

section with this. This is, again, a classic study like the one Peter showed. This is one of dozens of studies now, but it really makes a key point, which is that this is a large study. This one happened to be in men, but there are equivalent studies in women, studied for a long period of time. It was an

So sedentary lifestyle is a risk factor for early mortality. We've known that for a long time. If you took people whose body mass index was over 30, most of them were not fit, and they had a threefold increase in early mortality. But here's the punchline. The people whose body mass index was over 30, who were fit, had no excess mortality compared to the people who were thin and fit. So this is where the phrase "fitness trumps fatness" comes from, this kind of literature. And so when I see a patient now, actually when I see a patient for a long time, the first thing I say to them is, whether they're seeing me for weight or primary care, the first thing I say to them is I change the topic. And I say, "My number one goal for you is to be as fit as you can possibly be at the weight you're at. My second goal for you is that you don't gain any more weight. And then my third goal, if you're motivated and the circumstances are right, is to lose weight. But the first goal is to be as fit as you can be at the current weight because that prevents mortality." All right, we'll talk about medicines for the rest of our time. So as my bias around medications in general is I'm a sort of a go low, start low, go slow kind of guy. I'm a slow adopter of new medicines. I like outcome trials, as you've heard. I've been a slow adopter on these medications over the years. I'm also aware of their history, and just this slide is fun for those of you who have lived through some of this. And way back when, people were using amphetamines for weight loss. The most common one was most recently still available, excuse me, is phentermine, which has cardiovascular side effects and abuse potential. In the 70s, there was fenfluramine that caused pulmonary hypertension and was taken off the market. In the 80s, sibutramine, Meridia was the trade name, increased strokes. So this was the first time that an obesity medicine was tested in a cardiovascular outcome trial. They were really hoping to win the game. They lost the game. So the medicine caused increased strokes, and the medicine was withdrawn from the market. You all remember Fen-Phen, which was a combination of fenfluramine and phentermine put together. This caused increased valvular heart disease and was pulled off the market. Orlistat, still available as a lipase inhibitor, doesn't work and causes fat malabsorption. And then lorcaserin was a serotonin agonist, and it had increased cancers, and it was withdrawn from the market. So it's sort of an inelegant history of weight loss medicines. And so my pretest probability when I heard new medicines were coming out was always a little on the skeptical side. The medicines we currently have are listed here. Qsymia is interesting. It's a combination of two older medicines, phentermine, which is an amphetamine and has been used for a long time, and topiramate, which is really a seizure medicine, but also used for other things like migraines and the like. And both of them caused some weight loss, and so they were packaged together and caused a little more. I'll show you the data in a moment. Another medicine around is called Contrave. This is also a combination medicine. Again, thinking about given the complexity of appetite, we need to use multiple medicines to inhibit our systems in different ways. This is bupropion, trade name Wellbutrin and naltrexone, which we use for alcohol use disorder. So this is an interesting combination, and this is one I still use. I don't order Contrave because you still have to go through a prior authorization and so on and so forth, and it's expensive. But you can use, especially if the patient's depressed. Bupropion is the only weight loss medicine that's associated with weight loss rather than weight gain. So it's one of my go-to antidepressants anyway. And if they have certainly if they have alcohol use issues or drug use issues.

issues and maybe even sugar addiction or binge eating, you can use naltrexone. So this combination, you can sort of do a workaround and prescribe bupropion for depression and naltrexone for something else, and recreate Contrave. The problem is it's not the most effective drug, but if you're treating depression effectively, that's important. And if maybe, and certainly if it's substance use, that's a twofer. And then we get into the GLPs. Liraglutide was the first one, and now the two big ones, Wegovy, semaglutide and tirzepatide, or trade name Wegovy and Zepbound. So just to be clear, these are the same two medicines I talked about yesterday. So these are the same two, exactly the same chemicals that we use for diabetes and for GLP-1s. However, they have different trade names. And so when you're writing prescriptions for weight loss, if you write for Ozempic for weight loss, it will not be approved because Ozempic is not approved for weight loss. Ozempic is approved for diabetes. So you must write Wegovy if it's for weight loss and Ozempic if it's for diabetes, and you must write Mounjaro if it's diabetes and Zepbound if it's weight loss. Now, not everyone practices this way, but if you look at the studies on how these drugs were effectiveness was established, all of them use concurrent lifestyle as a way as part of the study. In fact, some of the older studies, you couldn't get into the study until you had lost 5 pounds or so with lifestyle. I'll show you the data in just a moment, but most of the studies we now rely on use intensive concurrent lifestyle. Not quite as good as the diabetes prevention program, but usually the placebo group would lose 3 or 4 pounds, 3 or 4% of their body weight. And so theoretically, if you really want to be an evidence fundamentalist, you should only use these medications in conjunction with the same kind of lifestyle approach you would use otherwise. And again, the studies of medications enrolled subjects in intensive lifestyle programs. And because I want people to use concurrent lifestyle, I work on that as well as my overall assessment. I work on that on my first visit, and I'll almost never start medications on the first visit for that reason. So these are the current medicines. Again, here are the comparative results. Orlistat doesn't really work. Contrave, not bad, especially in the first year. Qsymia, a little better. But remember, these are not comparisons with each other. This is medicine versus placebo, so it's a little hard to know for sure whether these drug effects are comparable. Saxenda did better, and of course, the big news is Wegovy and Zepbound, around 12% to 18% of body weight. So, for example, here's one of the big studies for semaglutide, Wegovy. This is patients without diabetes. They got a lot of counseling for diet and exercise, tracking, counseling, and so on. So it wasn't just, here's the medicine, go home. And here was the big results. And this is looking at weight at about 5, 6 years, no, 2 years. So the placebo group lost 2.5% of their body weight, and the experimental group lost 15%. Of course, the drug company said 15%. It's actually 12.5%, because you have to subtract the weight from the placebo group. But what's notable is the weight loss continued for a year, which is about what you'd see with bariatric surgery. And what was striking was that when the medicine was continued, the weight loss was maintained off. So there wasn't weight gain. Now, it's obviously the study stopped at 2 years, and we don't know exactly what happens at 8 years, 10 years, 12 years.

It's very striking that there's steady weight loss and then weight maintenance. Now, what happens if you stop the drug? All right, I'll take the drug, but I don't want to be on this drug forever. It doesn't work, at least on average. If you stop the drug, people gain about two-thirds of the body weight back. Now, we don't have that, we don't know that much about ways that there's probably a subset of individuals and a subset of techniques, and maybe in the future, a subset of medications that we can use to prevent this weight gain. Based on our current thinking, what we think is that we need to keep people on the medication for long term. Now, this sounds horrible to many patients, this concept, but if they had diabetes, they'd be on it long term. That's not a bad frame of reference from our point of view in terms of trying to explain to people why you're beginning to think that way. Based on the current literature, that is the way you would begin to think. What about if I just take it for a short while, just a little boost to get me started? Well, that doesn't work either. You lose some weight, stop the medicine, you gain the weight back. This is just pretty strong evidence that you need to start the medicine and keep people on it indefinitely. This was the big study. This is December 2023, so only a little over a year ago, and I won't go through all the detail, but this was a big randomized trial, and this was their big cardiovascular outcome trial, analogous to what I showed you in diabetes. Again, this was a short-term, this is a 40-week study, so these people had greater absolute risks than you'd have to multiply by three. These are people with cardiovascular risks in the mid-20s. But the bottom line is that there was a 20% reduction in cardiovascular outcomes in patients on semaglutide. This is basically using semaglutide like a statin. Post-MI, you can also use it for stroke and peripheral artery disease with specific criteria. It's like using semaglutide like a statin to prevent recurrent cardiovascular disease. Just like diabetes, these people you would treat on the medicine forever. Now you have two groups of patients. If they have diabetes, you're going to treat them forever. If they have coronary artery disease or stroke, you're going to treat them forever. The middle, the data looks like we should treat them forever, but we don't have the long-term outcome data. I explained that to patients. In March, just a year ago, FDA approved Wegovy to reduce the risk of cardiovascular death, heart problems, and stroke in adults with cardiovascular disease and obesity. This is game-changing because we have a lot of patients with heart disease and neurological disease, and so now we have a new way to get people approved for this medication. All right. The next big story is tirzepatide, as I've shown different brand names depending on the condition. Also has the usual GLP mechanisms, but also has a second incretin called GIP, which increases lipolysis and fatty acid synthesis. Now you're getting even more mechanisms of action to change metabolism. This is the big tirzepatide study. At full dose, which is 15 milligrams a day, people lost 20% of their body weight compared to 3% for placebo. Again, this makes the point. These people were following diet and exercise because even the placebo group was losing weight. This looks like a better, bigger number than we saw with semaglutide. The presumption is that tirzepatide causes more weight loss. I'll show you some direct experiments in a minute and comment on that.

There's another really interesting thing about this slide that's often not appreciated, which is that the low dose of tirzepatide, we started 2.5 and then 5, and then 7.5, 10, 15. So it's a 5-dose escalation, same as Wegovy. But look at this. The dose response curve here is not linear. So 5 milligrams of tirzepatide was associated with a terrific weight loss. And so three times more got you more weight loss, but it wasn't three times more weight loss. So this is a really important point that most of these studies try to push patients to the maximum dose. But in the real world, you don't have to do that because you may get really good effect at a lower dose. And that's true with semaglutide as well. That's a really important point. What happens when you stop tirzepatide? You gain the weight back. And this was the most recent study. This was published in June last year, less than a year ago, in patients with sleep apnea. Interestingly, to get into this study, you needed just an AHI hypopnea index of only 15. So this is pretty early moderate sleep apnea. Most of the studies in the most of the patients in the study had much higher AHIs than that. But it was worth noting that the inclusion criteria was 15, and that became what the FDA used. And I'll say that again in a different manner in a second. But basically, AHI with CPAP and a separate limb without CPAP, tirzepatide versus placebo. And this is a complicated slide, but if you just look up in this corner, this is people without CPAP. You can see a dramatic reduction in the AHI with tirzepatide associated with terrific weight loss. And the same was true if you're on CPAP. So this drug treats sleep apnea. And as a result of that, as a Christmas present, the FDA approved Zepbound for the treatment of moderate to severe obstructive sleep apnea in adults with obesity or overweight. And I emphasize the moderate because this is an AHI of 15, which is highly prevalent in our patient population. So this is another way to get people on these medicines. So now you have two really easy, three easy ways to get people on these medicines: diabetes, coronary artery disease, and sleep apnea. The people in the middle is still tricky. What about comparing tirzepatide with semaglutide? Some evidence to suggest they're better. But in my own experience, I think because the means are different, the Gaussian distribution around the mean has enough overlap that I don't have a super strong preference as to which one I start. I think for two reasons. So for the last 2 years, I've been almost routinely starting semaglutide because I had more experience and there was more better outcome data. But two things have happened with tirzepatide in the last 6 months. One that I just showed you, which is that it treats obstructive sleep apnea. And two, Lilly has come up with a creative way of selling tirzepatide so that instead of in a separate pen, you can buy a vial and it's half the price. And so if you work with Lilly directly, if you can get your electronic health system to put it in so you can write a prescription, you can prescribe tirzepatide now. And they've increased it. First, they just did it at low doses. Now it's up to almost full dose at half the price. So more like $400 a month rather than $1,200 or $1,000 a month. On the horizon, you're probably too late for stock investing, but nonetheless, there are over 20 drugs in development, and there will be more looking at more GLPs, more incretins, I'm sorry, more including glucagon, higher dose Rybelsus. We talked about.

0: the other day, and many, many others. So, you know, this will be true for the rest of our lives, that these drugs will be coming at us fast and furious. Some medication best practices. The drugs, so many of you know who are prescribing these, you'll get a request for a second prior authorization, often at 4 months or 6 months. And that's because the FDA has approved these drugs, saying that if there's not been if there's not been weight loss, the drug is no longer approved, then you should stop it. And that makes good clinical sense anyway. If the drug's not working, why use it? But you'll also have to explain this to the drug company. So explain it to the patient too. So this is, they have a really good shot at this, and they really want to do all the right things to make it work. What are all the right things? You define a basket of food that your grandmother thought was food. You put yourself on a budget. You exercise 300 minutes a week, and you do strength training. In addition, you spread out the calories through the day. You don't eat big meals. You don't eat added sugar, and you don't eat excess fat, because those are all the things that make the side effects. So you really, so if you just give the drug and don't do anything else, they don't work. People get side effects and they don't lose weight. If you do all the right things, they're pretty amazing. And again, exercise is key, and the goal is to preserve muscle. I used to say the goal is to preserve muscle. I now say the goal is to preserve muscle and bone, because one of the health realities of people with high BMIs is they have thicker bones, they have denser bones, and they also have more muscle. And so you can't grow new muscle when you're on a low-calorie diet, because you're also a negative nitrogen balance, but you can preserve muscle. And so I tell patients, the goal here is to preserve every muscle fiber you have. And the way you do that is with exercise, exercise, exercise, including strength training. And you're not trying to get big, but just high rep, high frequency strength training. Ongoing questions. What other clinical conditions can be improved with GLP? This course talked about knee arthritis, but there are at least 42 others that have been mentioned. We talked about kidney disease the other day, heart failure, a MASH, you know, bad liver disease, PCOS. This is obviously going to have major, major impact, maybe substance use, depression. There's a lot of possibilities here. An unknown is there a reduction in morbidity and mortality in cardiovascular disease in patients without pre-existing CVD? So we have good outcomes data for secondary prevention. It's like statin and secondary prevention, but we know that it causes weight loss for primary prevention, but we don't know that it reduces outcomes. So this is really important data. This would really be a game changer if we were really preventing strokes and heart attacks in people without prior existing disease. And then the issues of how do we address costs and inequalities. These medicines are expensive. If everyone is on them, it's gonna bankrupt the healthcare system. If we have $800 million of Medicaid cuts, that's gonna be a problem, because Medicaid has been one of the very best payers in many states for these drugs. All right, I think because of time, I won't talk about surgery, but it's there for your look. Just a word or two about weight maintenance. Different than weight loss. Remember, so there's a study of people who have successfully kept their weight off, and they have three common factors. So this is a cohort. It's a registry, and these are people who have been followed for 10 years who have lost greater than 10% of their body weight and kept it off, and they've been able to keep it, 20% of their body weight, and they've been able to keep it off for 10 years. And the question is, what do they do? They do three things. They eat a low-calorie diet forever. So 1,400 calories a day would have been the weight loss dose at the beginning for many of them. Now it's a weight maintenance dose. As you get smaller, you need less. This is what I call the forever diet. The exercise data is an hour a day in this cohort rather than 30 minutes a day. And they continue to monitor their intake. So that's the principles of weight maintenance, which are slightly different than the principles of weight loss. All right, so I will stop there and just end with some things I commonly say to patients. I've already mentioned most of these, but feel free to borrow them. So my most important phrase is, my goals for you are to be as fit as possible at your current weight. Don't gain any more weight. That requires a strategy and a plan. And if you're interested, consider weight loss. Plan today what you will eat tomorrow. Plan today when you will exercise tomorrow. Exercise is biblical, 6 days a week, 1 day of rest. Focus on the frequency and duration of exercise, not the intensity. You have a calorie budget. Spend it on healthy, lower calorie foods. Don't drink any calories. Avoid almost all added sugar and almost all refined carbs. I didn't talk about it, but if you want to be more positive about the diet, talk about dietary fiber. Most people need about 30 grams a day, and most of us eat about half that. So eat more fiber. Follow Michael Pollan's principles. Eat food, not too much, mostly plants. Add fish. And this is the last one is maybe more a life philosophy than a nutrition one. But if you can't make the best choice, make a better choice. So with that, I'll leave you and thank you very much for your attention.
1: We'll start with an online question. Can you talk about the slew of GLP side effects?
0: Yeah.
1: Such as Ozempic face and depression, and which ones should we know about?
0: Most of the worst side effects are GI. So patients commonly, 44% of patients get nausea, and people use different words like, and they get reflux, they get burping, some people get emesis, some people get diarrhea, unpredictably, some people get constipation. But the GI side effects are by far and away the most, most common. Depression has been reported. I haven't seen very much of that. It's obviously something I think about. You can treat those patients with Wellbutrin if they're really developing true. Usually I don't like to treat a side effect with another medicine, but you can also switch drugs or lower the dose. So if people are developing side effects, it's easy to back off on the dose. And eventually, if your insurance company will allow you, you can switch to the other medicine. But often they've been approved for different reasons, so that's often not as easy unless patients are paying out of pocket. But those are mostly GI side effects. And again, the dietary things we talked about, low calories, spread out through the day, no big meals, no added sugar, no fat, because fat prolongs time in the food in the stomach, can prevent the side effects.
1: A related question is, any thoughts about reported vision loss?
0: Yeah, well, that is something we're following with interest. That appears to be true. There are new reports on that recently, but it's rare. And so I think it's just something to pay attention to. And, these drugs have been used for a long time in diabetes in patients who are visually vulnerable. And we just haven't seen that much of that. So I think these are going to turn out to be rare side effects.
2: So where I'm at, it's very expensive to order the medications. Even if they're approved, it's cheaper to use a compounding pharmacy. But then last month, most of the compounding pharmacies disappeared because it's not, it's more accessible. So what do you do about cost? And then also, the compounding pharmacies are adding glycine to prevent muscle wasting. Is that, does that work?
0: So the FDA does not recommend compounded pharmacies. They were approved because there was a shortage. Now that the shortage has been resolved, they lost the ability to sell that under that rationale. You know, I think the problem with compounded pharmacies is you don't know what you're getting. Now, it's hard to be categorical about that. I mean, obviously, there are some great compounded pharmacies and some great systems. But they are adding other substances to allow that compounding, to make it a compounded

0: substance. You don't always know what they're adding, and you don't know the impact of what they're adding. There's no benefit of the one you mentioned, particularly, but there's many other substances that people will add. I generally recommend people not to use a compounded pharmacy. I think, though, there are some big companies out there that are really getting their quality standards up, and it may be that the community will, that pendulum will swing a little bit, but now that we have access to the medicines, that's what we recommend. The LillyDirect option, like I said, is a half price, depending on the dose, and it gets it a little bit closer to where the compounded pharmacies were, and I think that's something to look into in your community. So it's about $400 a month. Yeah. Oh.
1: Last one, I think.
2: When I tell young people, "Don't drink your calories," which I learned from you from previous years, I get kind of a roll of the eyes, this kind of glaze, and I don't think they hear it or listen. This is just so common. Do you have any other pearls or motivating things for younger, adolescents, people in their 20s, in terms of drinking calories?
0: Soda taxes, that's worked in Mexico. No, you just have to, don't, for parents, don't bring it into your home. Make sure that people understand that we're not just talking about soda pop, but fruit juices and fruit drinks, and even orange juice has a ton of calories. So, healthy things can still. So I don't like blend, I don't like people to drink a lot of calories as blended drinks. I'd rather they eat to make sure they're getting all the dietary fiber and not the simple sugars.

We'd like to hear what you think. Send us an email at knowledge@uctv.tv. 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Tonight on UCTV.

0: Didn't you at one point say you didn't like the New Testament because it reminded you of People magazine?
1: I did. Except when I got to Revelations. I loved Revelations. It was
0: really?
1: So, yes.
0: It was, I thought I was hallucinating when I read Revelation.
1: You probably were. It was terrifying.
2: What does the science actually tell us about the causes of autism? We should step back a little bit and look at the broader data on genes and environment and actually look at what's going on. And you find that you actually have real answers to a lot of the tough questions that people are asking. What some of our representatives in the government are stepping up to the microphone and saying, we actually have answers to those questions.
3: Every single cancer we diagnose, we need to risk stratify. And what this means is considering everything we know about the tumor, so the PSA trends, the Gleason grade, the stage, how many of the cores are positive, a ton of other factors, the size of the prostate and the PSA related to that size, to assess risk. And when we talk about risk, it's the risk that the cancer will actually behave like a cancer and cause problems.

0: Hello. I'm Carol Crist. I'm the Chancellor. Good afternoon. Thank you for this opportunity to join and welcome all of you to the Berkeley campus this afternoon for this wonderful and meaningful event, the Tanner Lectures on Human Values. We're honored and humbled to be one of only 9 universities from around the world that were selected to host this distinguished lecture series every year. If we're to be judged by the company we keep, we could do far worse than to be joined by Cambridge, Oxford, Harvard, Michigan, Princeton, Stanford, Yale, and Utah. This series was founded in 1978 by the American scholar, industrialist, and philanthropist Obert Clark Tanner, who was also a member of the Faculty of Philosophy at the University of Utah and an honorary fellow of the British Academy. It's somehow both sobering and comforting to realize that today, nearly half a century later, the impetus behind the establishment of this lecture series could not be more germane, more relevant, or more important. Tanner's goal in establishing the lectures through the Tanner Philanthropies was to promote the search for a better understanding of human behavior and human values, an objective that could not be more simple to describe or more challenging and complex to pursue. He hoped that the lectures would advance scholarly and scientific learning in the area of human values and contribute to the intellectual and moral life of humankind. Suffice it to say that one need only conduct a cursory review of the headlines in recent years to know that Tanner's objectives and concerns resonate today as they have in the past. I also deeply appreciate that Tanner and our university share a common interest in and dedication to using education, knowledge, and understanding to support and advance the greater good. So too do we share his capacious understanding that human values should be defined as broadly as possible, making room for a diversity of perspectives and cultural and historical traditions in this exploration of ourselves and our species. And so the Tanner lecturers may be chosen from any discipline, and the lectureships can and do transcend national, religious, and ideological divides and distinctions. The Tanner lecturers are chosen not on the basis of the particular views that they hold, but for their uncommon achievement and outstanding abilities in the field of human values. And so the very ethos underlying the process of selection conforms beautifully with the underlying values that launched this lecture series. The lectures from all 9 universities are published in an annual volume. In addition, Oxford University Press publishes a series of books based on the Berkeley Tanner Lectures. The 13th and 14th volume of the series were published in 2021. Here at Berkeley, the Tanner lecturer is appointed through a faculty committee, of which the chancellor is the chair. This is the least onerous duty I have. I congratulate my colleagues, professors Jay Wallace, Hannah Ginsberg, Christopher Kutz, Kinch Hostra, Nico Kolodny, Kevis Goodman, Stefan Ludwig Hoffman, and Rebecca McLennan for their brilliant choice of this year's lecturer, Charles Bites. Now let me call on my distinguished colleague, Professor Nico Kolodny, to introduce Charles Bites and today's commentators. Professor Kolodny will also moderate the discussion that follows.
1: So it's a privilege to introduce Chuck Bites, who is Edwards S. Sanford Professor of Politics and Director of the Program in Political Philosophy at Princeton University. After his undergraduate degree in history from Colgate University, Bites received a master's degree in philosophy from the University of Michigan, and then a doctorate in politics and the program in political philosophy at Princeton. Before returning to Princeton in 2001, he taught at Swarthmore and Bowdoin. Bites was editor of Philosophy and Public Affairs for over a decade, and now serves as an advisory editor. Since my own drafts have seen the business end of his red pen, I can testify personally to his gifts as an editor, and I would hazard that everyone in the

0: field has benefited from his eagle eye and sound judgment, if not as a writer, then as a reader. Beitz has held fellowships from the Rockefeller, MacArthur, and Guggenheim Foundations, the American Council of Learned Societies, and the American Council on Education, and he's a member of the American Academy of Arts and Sciences. Beitz's first book, Political Theory in International Relations, from 1979, spawned a now massive literature on global justice by asking how theories of justice, such as that of John Rawls, which were designed for single nation states, taken in isolation, might apply across borders. His most recent monograph, The Idea of Human Rights from 2009, suggests that political philosophers should conceive of the subject of human rights in terms of a practice with a distinctive origin and history. The question is whether and for what reasons this practice is to be supported and endorsed. The monograph in between, Political Equality, from 1989, distinguished several distinct normative criteria packed into slogans like one person, one vote, and then applied those criteria to real or alleged democratic ills, such as campaign finance and gerrymandering. His lectures this week, in a way, return to the arguments of political equality from the vantage of an even less happy American democracy, albeit with the half-comforting coda that things could still get worse. Philosophers in general, and political philosophers in particular, have long been criticized for having their heads in the clouds and their feet not firmly planted on the ground. That is to say that they construct ideal theories of how things should be with insufficient attention to how things actually are. There is even a somewhat comical tendency for political philosophers to roundly criticize the field for being insufficiently realistic and to insist that it really must start paying more attention to the facts without themselves actually cracking the binding of the empirical research of the social scientists on their own campuses. Beitz stands alone in actually doing what political philosophers keep telling each other that they ought to be doing. If there are other political philosophers who engage with the work of social scientists and the self-understanding of actual political practitioners, there's no other political philosopher who does it better, more knowledgeably, more skillfully, and more fixedly on what in the end really matters. The payoff is in part that Beitz helps us to come to better terms with our own typically inchoate reactions to the facts. If we're disquieted, say, by Professor Gillens's findings that when the affluent and the non-affluent disagree on policy, outcomes are sensitive only to the preferences of the affluent, what exactly is the source of the disquiet? And once we trace our disquiet to its source, should we be, on reflection, disquieted? But there's also a payoff in the other direction. Beitz's engagement with what people are saying and thinking closer to the ground sharpens the normative orientation that informs political philosophy of even the aerial castle construction type. When political philosophers construct theories of human rights, for example, what exactly are they doing and what should their aims be? Chuck, I'll now call him Chuck. Chuck has endeared himself to students and colleagues over the years with his easy sense of humor, modesty, and utter lack of pretension, which are rather out of keeping with the aforementioned academic achievement and intellectual stature. On his sense of humor, realizing that I had become rather a high-maintenance commentator at Tanner lectures at Princeton that Chuck was organizing, I said by way of backpedaling joke, well, there'd better be Evian in my dressing room. When I checked into the hotel, Chuck had actually seen to it that there was a bottle of Evian waiting for me in my room. On his modesty and lack of pretension, when first approached with the invitation to give the Tanner Lectures here at Berkeley, Chuck hesitated from genuine concern that he would not be able to come up with a series of lectures that would be up to the occasion. Having read the lectures, I can say with confidence that this modesty is as misplaced as it is disarming. But I'll leave the spoilers at that. Please join me in welcoming Chuck Beitz to the podium.
1: So, well, let me start Nico, just by saying thank

Thank you for a, I was going to say a too generous introduction, but you now have me self-conscious about saying things like that. So let me just say a generous introduction indeed. Thank you to the Chancellor and to the Tanner Committee for your invitation. I'm honored by it. And thanks to what I can only describe as a dream team of commentators, I'm honored by the three of you as well. A decade ago, it was hard to find a political scientist. Hard to find a political scientist who feared for the resilience of democracy in America. Nancy Rosenblum, a political theorist and a friend of mine, observed in 2014, accurately at the time, that although there was, and I'll quote her, an acute sense of democratic failing, few observers worried that it would lead to fascism or civil unrest. 4 years later, two of her Harvard colleagues published a book called How Democracies Die, in which the American case was central, and it became a bestseller. I share the anxiety about our institution's resilience far more acutely, I think, now than I did in early 2019 when I chose the subject of these lectures. But that anxiety is not my subject today. I'm interested in the intimations of democratic failure that Rosenblum noted among professional observers of American politics well before Trump. So these lectures are an exercise in, by a political theorist, reading political science as democratic theory. And I'll just say as an aside, a colleague reading these said to me, what could possibly go wrong? So I'll ask two questions. The first is, what are the arguments that our representative institutions are failing? We'll review some evidence from political science, but this isn't mainly a question about facts. It's about their normative significance, what I'll call what I'll say is diagnostic. Second, what might we learn about successful democratic representation from a critical look at the diagnoses of failure? Taking the phrase for the moment as a placeholder, what do the diagnoses suggest about the requirements of fair and effective representation? This question is prescriptive. We'll consider the diagnostic question today and the prescriptive question tomorrow. The intimations of failure that I'll describe are not products of the Trump years. If what political scientists say is right, representative democracy in the United States faces enduring challenges. The urgent practical question is whether these challenges are amenable to any feasible repair. That question, I'm afraid, is beyond us, or at least it's beyond my own professional competence as a political theorist. What we can do is to ask how we should judge whether representative institutions are failing and how we might recognize improvement. The ideas of good representation that we find in contemporary political theory often seem to me too abstract to inform practical criticism of existing institutions. I'm gambling that a critical reading of political science might be a stimulus to take seriously elements of democratic representation in the United States that can escape the attention of political theorists who are thinking more abstractly. So one final preliminary note. In the last few decades, as some of you will know, political theorists interested in political representation have elaborated conceptions of representation whose scope extends well beyond conventional understandings of the subject in political science. Since my aim here is to engage with political science, I'm going to leave those conceptions aside. Omitting some analytical refinements, I'll understand democratic representation more conventionally as a process in which individuals are selected, typically by popular election, to occupy offices defined by duties to participate in making law and overseeing its execution. There are important borderline cases. So, you know, for example, administrative officers who have delegated rulemaking responsibilities and possibly elected judges. But the main idea is that political representation is a process for making authoritative public policy by individuals who are chosen by election to do so. Now, I know for some purposes that conception will be too narrow. I hope not for mine. The catalog of putative failures of representation in the literature of American politics is really quite long, and I can't possibly rehearse all of them. I want to begin with five heavily stylized facts drawn from that literature. It's an incomplete selection. I won't try to defend it other than to say that people who report these facts usually say that they bear on the quality of democracy.

Democratic representation in the U.S. They're signs of failure. To start, some three caveats. First, these facts seem to me to be fairly widely accepted in political science, but there's certainly no consensus. Our time's limited, and so I'll have to leave most of the qualifications aside, or, as it turns out, to footnotes that none of you have been able to see. Second, things might be changing. You know, we may be at an inflection point, in particular with trends in public opinion shifting with changes in the Republican electorate. Finally, a third caveat, there's a hard question about whether what seem to be failures of political representation are actually institutional dysfunctions or refractions of endogenous changes. And those can be hard to distinguish. Institutions that are unproblematic in some circumstances can become problematic in others. This is another question that I'm afraid is beyond me as a political theorist, though it isn't beyond any of my three commentators, and I hope that some of them will take it up. So let me list the five facts and just gesture very briefly at some reasons why people diagnose them as signs of normative failure. Later we can examine the diagnoses more carefully. The first fact is about gridlock, and it concerns the productivity of the Congress. By some measures, it's been declining literally for decades. Let's say, although only tentatively, that gridlock is a failure to make or change policy on important issues. I'm going to come back and ask whether this is adequate. Now, the poster child of gridlock that all of us are familiar with is fiscal brinkmanship that leads to government shutdown. But the more serious concern is that Congress isn't responding to problems that seem to need a response. Sarah Binder, who's one of the great scholars of this subject, tells us that gridlock has been increasing since the 1970s. She writes, "Stalemate at times now reaches across three-quarters of the salient issues on Washington's agenda." Well, gridlock looks bad for representation. It reinforces the status quo bias that's built into our constitutional system of checks and balances. It interferes with the updating of policy as circumstances change. It obstructs oversight of administrative agencies and complicates their work applying policy to changing circumstances. In an environment of increasing income and wealth inequality, it blocks changes in policy that are aimed at reducing it. Gridlock is not distributionally neutral. At the structural level, gridlock shifts influence to the executive branch and to the courts and reduces the effectiveness of congressional oversight. Those are all consequences of gridlock that might be seen as failures of political representation. That's the first fact. Second fact is really a set of facts traveling under a common, though possibly misleading, heading of polarization. So I think there are at least three dimensions to this. First, ideological divergence among members of Congress, and more generally among party elites and activists, has increased dramatically over the last four or five decades. There's no longer any overlap of ideological positions between Republicans and Democrats in the Congress. It's a dramatic change from 50 years ago. Elite polarization has been asymmetric, with Republicans moving farther to the right than Democrats have moved to the left. According to what seems to be the majority view among political scientists, although hardly the consensus view, increasing elite polarization has not been matched by ideological polarization in the mass electorate. And to the extent that the electorate has polarized, that has followed rather than preceded elites. Now, those who take this view, and as I say, that's not everyone, they believe it's a failure of representation. As Morris Fiorina influentially put it more than a decade ago, there is a disconnect between an unrepresentative political class and the citizenry it purports to represent. Now, some who disagree about this first dimension of polarization mostly agree about a second, and that's this. At both the elite and the mass levels, people have sorted themselves into ideologically more consistent parties. There are fewer moderate Republicans and fewer conservative Democrats. Now, I think the deep source of this development is to be found in the Southern realignment, a racially driven response to the Civil Rights Revolution, but it has a prehistory. Now, if you think about it, partisan sorting isn't itself a failure of representation. It's just a phenomenon, but its consequences might contribute to failures.
Sorting can encourage gridlock by making legislation more difficult.

It can create incentives for more extreme elite polarization as politicians compete for position within their own already sorted policy parties. When I wrote that sentence, I didn't imagine I'd be reading it in the middle of October, 3 weeks before an election, which is just bearing out its truth. Sorting might also be a source of a third dimension of polarization, sometimes called affective polarization or partisan animosity. Two political scientists reported last year, and I'll quote them, that Republicans and Democrats loathe each other more now than ever previously measured in surveys, more than ever. Negative partisan polarization has been accompanied by a decrease in cross-cutting social identities in a process that the political scientist Liliana Mason calls social sorting. The sources of affective polarization are obscure, but I'd note that two of its closest students argue that the single most important factor has been the growing racial divide between supporters of the two parties. Now, like sorting, affective polarization isn't necessarily a failure of representative institution, but like sorting, its results can be damaging. Some think, and there's some evidence for this, that affective polarization can cause voters to change their previous policy or ideological positions and destabilize the system's capacity to hold elected officials to account, or that it can incentivize elite resistance to compromise, contributing to gridlock. And I think maybe the most harmful result may be the motivated erosion of norms of forbearance and loyal opposition that are critical to the functioning of representative institutions. And again, I didn't imagine we'd be seeing so much evidence of it in the daily news when I wrote that sentence. Our third and fourth facts involve disparities in policy responses, but responsiveness by wealth or class, that's the third fact, and by race, that's the fourth. So possibly the most remarked upon fact, the new stylized fact of American politics, according to some writers, is the tendency of policy to track the preferences of the wealthy, even when these diverge from those of the middle class or the median voter. Marty Gillens's path-breaking book documents that fact. His findings aren't entirely controversial, but I think they represent a preponderant view. In a slightly later paper, Gillens and his co-author Benjamin Page conclude starkly, and I'll quote them, that in the United States, the majority does not rule, at least not in the causal sense of actually determining policy outcomes. And again, that certainly sounds like a democratic failure. And like gridlock, it continues to a further failure, the failure to stop the growth of inequality of wealth since the Reagan years. And conventional models of democratic politics, of course, would predict just the opposite. A more recent stream of research on the same subject might qualify these findings a bit, though I think not in their foundations. A study by Jeffrey Lacks and his colleagues suggests that affluent influence may reflect partisan differences. They find that Democratic senators are more responsive to home state opinion in aggregate than Republicans, while Republicans are more responsive to their home state wealthiest partisans. And the study concludes, and I'll quote them, that it's Republican senators, not Democrats, who are primarily responsible for the overall pattern of affluent influence. But still, the diagnosis of failure is similar. They write, partisan distortion in representation violates norms of equal voice. Well, the study of policy responsiveness to racial and ethnic groups, which is the subject of our fourth fact, is less advanced, although it's developing. In the most ambitious recent study of race and responsiveness that I'm aware of, Zoltan Hajnal, the political scientist, gives evidence that race, even more than wealth, is the most important demographic feature that, in his words, determines who wins and who loses in American democracy. And he says that this is true of blacks, true in three respects, of blacks' probability of winning in races for office, of voting for candidates who succeed, and of getting policy outcomes that they favor. The measure of policy outcomes that he uses is limited to policies involving government spending, so it excludes a good deal. But still, Hajnal can identify no other group that loses, which is to say, whose preferences fail to correspond to outcomes more often than blacks. And he argues that the influence of race can't be explained by any of the other factors that we might have thought would be relevant, like class, education, political orientation, and partisanship. And here again,
You'll notice a theme emerging. There's an asymmetry. During periods when Democrats control the Congress and the presidency, Heinol's data show that the correspondence gap virtually disappears. And he takes that to be a sign of fair representation under Democrats. He takes the racial gap in correspondence at other times to be a failure.

in the jurisdiction. And as a first approximation, just an approximation, it's a condition in which a party that wins fewer votes than its rival can win more seats. Gerrymandering is one source of partisan bias, understood that way. But it's emerged in the last decade, though it's hardly a new discovery, that partisan gerrymandering is not the only source of bias in districting. In many parts of the US, Democrats tend to be more geographically concentrated than Republicans. So even without deliberate manipulation, the districting system, taken nationally, would display partisan bias in favor of Republicans. And it's getting worse. Now, it seems clear that people who manipulate district lines for partisan advantage fail in their duties of public officials. There's more to be said about what the failure is, but I'll leave that aside. Because most political scientists think that the more basic failure is in the result of partisan gerrymandering. It distorts the representation of parties in legislatures. Well, if gerrymandering is objectionable for that reason, because it distorts the representation of parties, then presumably bias produced by political geography, what's sometimes called unintentional or accidental gerrymandering, would be objectionable for the same reason, an interesting and troubling thought. And that's why I described the source of failure as partisan bias rather than intentional manipulation. The purported failure is the asymmetry in the terms of party competition. And that may not be the worst of it. Although it isn't necessarily so, gerrymandering also tends to increase the number of safe seats, making the system less responsive to changes in the partisan division of the vote. It can reduce electoral competitiveness. And if that's a failure, it's a distinct failure from partisan bias, and it can, because it can happen without partisan bias. So let me take stock. I've listed five purported failures or sources of failure in representation in the US. Increasing gridlock in Congress, three dimensions of polarization, ideological polarization among elites, the sorting of voters into more ideologically consistent parties, and growing partisan animosity. Third and fourth, greater responsiveness of policy to the preferences of wealthy and non-black voters than to the non-wealthy and blacks. And fifth, partisan bias in districting for Congress and state legislatures. Now, this is by no means a comprehensive inventory of the intimations of failure that one could find in recent political science. I haven't mentioned, for example, the transformation of the communications environment of the last 20 plus years, which among other things has stimulated what Nadia Urbanati describes as a revolt against intermediary bodies whose consequences for political representation, she thinks, are still undetermined. And I haven't referred to the important subject of representation in the states, where some of the pathologies I've discussed at the national level are reproduced even more alarmingly. The facts I have mentioned are in some ways disputed, but I think it's enough that many political scientists accept them. Our question is how these facts illustrate shortfalls from expectations of fair and effective representation that we might reasonably endorse. I mean, I don't doubt that we face failures, but we need to be clear about the standards of fair representation that justify the diagnoses, because those standards will inform our view of what fair and effective representation would be like. So the problem is that the facts don't map neatly onto distinct diagnoses. So rather than examine the facts one by one, I'll organize the diagnoses under three headings: failures of effectiveness, failures of correspondence and responsiveness, and failures of fairness. And I'll talk about each of those things separately. So let me begin with failures of effectiveness. Congressional gridlock is its most prominent manifestation. Is that something we should worry about? Well, modern scholarship on what's usually called congressional productivity began when it was observed that a long period of unified party control of the executive and legislative branches came to an end in the 1950s. This caused anxiety about representation. In a seminal paper in 1988, James Sundquist, the political scientist, noted that the reigning theory of legislation in American politics had to do with party government. It held that parties coordinate the process of legislation with the leadership produced by a president elected by the whole people to advance a program. And according to this theory, that's only possible when there's unified party control of both branches. So the anxiety at that time about divided government
was that popular majorities would no longer be able

to direct public policy. Sundquist worried that divided government would produce, as he put it, ineffective compromise for which neither party could be held accountable. A little bit later, the political scientist David Mayhew asked whether divided government really did render government less effective, and he found counterintuitively that divided government wasn't less productive than unified government. Those findings, in fact, have been challenged more recently than Mayhew's book, but that issue is sort of orthogonal to our main interest. What matters here is the claim that in the last several decades, there's been a trend toward more gridlock, with moments of congressional productivity mostly occurring during periods of crisis. So after 9/11, in the 2008 financial crisis, during COVID. Well, why is propensity to gridlock a failure? Well, as Jenny Mansbridge observes in one of several important papers on the subject, government's capacity to get something done is important. And more important, in modern circumstances, when we're confronted with challenging problems of collective action, than in the world that our constitutional system was designed for. Gridlock obstructs solving collective action problems. It prevents things from getting done that ought to get done, and that might be enough to explain why it's a failure. Well, the persuasiveness of the diagnosis of that diagnosis depends on how we identify the things that ought to get done. Binder quotes Bob Dole, who was supposed to have said, if you're against something, you'd better hope there's a little gridlock. Dole reminds us that views about what ought to get done are not likely to be politically neutral. People differ about which collective action problems ought to be solved by government action and about how the costs of solving them ought to be distributed. So I think Dole's reminder maybe might suggest that to make a case that gridlock is an institutional failure, we need an idea of what ought to get done that's independent of political controversy. And that's what Binder sought in the study that I mentioned. She constructed a list of issues that constitute what she called the policy agenda, and she measured gridlock as a ratio of failures of Congress to act on issues on that agenda to the total number of issues on the agenda. And what she meant by policy agenda, I'll quote her, was the range of policy ideas plausibly on the radar screens of policymaking elite and active electorates. Well, there's some methodological issues here that I'm going to leave aside. The real question is whether we ought to regard gridlock, judged by that sort of measure, as a normative failure. Maybe the idea is that the agenda of issues on the radar screens of the policymaking elite represents something like a consensus view of issues facing the country. And I wonder if that idea is plausible. It's hard to resist the thought that a proponent of small government conservatism, Dole, for example, might disagree that a lack of legislative productivity is a regrettable failure of the institutions of representation. It could be a sign that the Madisonian elements of the institutional structure are working in the way that they were meant to work. Well, neither of the admittedly somewhat contrived positions that I've distinguished can be the whole truth. I think there's obviously a legislative agenda that we might regard as relatively detached from reasonable partisan controversy. On any sensible view, matters like extending the debt limit to pay for commitments already made and funding routine operations of government that serve common purposes, those things at least belong on a common agenda. And when gridlock obstructs action on matters like that, I think we have reason for regret regardless of our policy commitments. However, many issues are controversial, and the failure to act on them can't plausibly be presented as a failure to act on a common public agenda. There are issues like climate change, gun control, anti-poverty policy, and so on. Even updating the minimum wage is a matter of partisan dispute. So I think the politically neutral idea of gridlock stands in contrast to the view that was taken by Sundquist in the paper I mentioned earlier. His concern was that when partisan control of the government is divided, to quote him again, the normal tendency of the U.S. system toward deadlock becomes irresistible, and the president's program is frustrated. On that account, the failure of representation lies in gridlock's obstruction of majority rule by undermining the operation of the party system. And I think that gets us a normative diagnosis of at least part of the failure of gridlock, and one that would survive Bob Dole's challenge.
I'll return later to the idea of responsiveness to the policy preferences of the majority.

priority is a kind of failure. So I think that turns out to be a much more general diagnosis of some of the facts I've mentioned. But first, I want to, just for a moment, press the question whether gridlock is distinctively a failure of representation. I mean, I think that depends on how it's explained. The most common explanation is that gridlock arises from the combination of three factors, each a necessary condition. First, a constitutional system of checks and balances, together with the Senate filibuster that create what some political scientists call a gridlock interval, in which policy change can't occur even if it's favored by a majority. Second, elite polarization that makes compromise difficult, even if, and third, a closely divided electorate in which elections are often competitive, so that an out party can regard itself as having a reasonable chance of to win in the next election. So the thought here is that in the absence of decisive control of both the executive and the legislature by one party, successful legislation requires the parties to compromise, but polarization narrows the space for compromise, and the prospect of winning the next election decreases the incentive to compromise. Well, elite polarization and close electoral divisions are, of course, not features of the system of representation. They're aspects of the political environment. So if gridlock is a failure of the system, the reason must involve the effects of the institutional rules on congressional productivity, and that means that we can't avoid a judgment about the justification of those rules. Now, as we know, there's a well-worn Madisonian story about the wisdom of the counter-majoritarian features of the constitutional structure. The story doesn't apply to the filibuster, but it isn't really hard to imagine a compatible justification. And the gist of it is that the structure should restrain temporary majorities from precipitous actions, what Madison called sudden or violent passions, or deceptions by what he called fractious leaders. I think without laboring the details, the underlying view is that political representation should be structured so as to produce policy that tracks something like the common interest over time, I mean, what Madison called the permanent and aggregate interests of the community, while at the same time respecting people's rights. As a general matter, I don't think it's far-fetched to think that on a reasonable interpretation of the permanent and aggregate interests of the community, constitutional checks and balances might have been justified by those kinds of aims. However, the Madisonian view depends on some background assumptions about how the constitutional provisions are likely to operate under the prevailing political circumstances. And I think the case that the propensity for gridlock is a failure of representation, the case made by some people today, rather than an indication of success, would have to be that under our contemporary circumstances, the Madisonian institutions are too obstructionist. They resist movements of policy that would track the majority's settled view of the common interest. And today, that case seems to me reasonable, although I think the details are beyond our scope. For our purposes, the point is that we can't explain why the propensity for gridlock is a failure of representation without a theory that connects the provisions of the political constitution that enable it with a normative view of the aims of democratic representation. It's not always a matter of falling below some neutral threshold of effectiveness or productivity. We need a judgment about what representation ought to accomplish. So let me turn to the second category of diagnoses that I want to talk about. These are failures of congruence and responsiveness. So the idea that policy should reflect citizens' preferences, that idea is ubiquitous in the literature about political representation in the United States. And we see this in commentary, I think, about most of the putative failures that I mentioned. As I've said, gridlock might be reckoned a failure of responsiveness if the legislature consistently fails to act on issues on which majorities prefer action. Elite polarization without a corresponding polarization in the mass electorate might be a failure of responsiveness if the legislature produces more extreme policy than what electoral majorities want. Durable tendencies to satisfy the political preferences of the wealthy rather than of the majority, or of whites rather than blacks, when these conflict, might also be seen as failures of responsiveness, though perhaps not of the same kind. These worries all involve claims about distortions in the relationship between the political preferences of some group and either the political positions of representatives or the policy outcomes that they produce. The trouble is that the content of that complaint of unresponsiveness can be equivocal, and however it's interpreted, it's not obvious why it should trouble us. So

may say something about that. And I need to begin with a clarification. There's no agreed conception of responsiveness among political scientists, or at least of that word, responsiveness. What some mean by it is also called congruence, or sometimes correspondence. Others mean responsiveness in a different, and I would say a quasi-technical sense. So let me say something brief about each. The political scientist Bingham Powell describes congruence as a fit between the preferences of the citizens and the committed policy positions of their representatives. Others speak of congruence between citizens' preferences and policy outcomes. But either way, the idea is that when there's high congruence, citizens mostly get the outcomes they want. Or anyway, the median voter, who's pivotal for a majority, gets the outcome she wants. Understood that the important point here is that if we understand congruence that way, it's not a causal notion. It might come about for other reasons than that the legislature is actually responding to voters' preferences. I mean, some exogenous feature might explain both preferences and policy. Responsiveness, in the quasi-technical sense I have in mind, is different. The most natural way to describe it, though it's not always the way it's described, is with a counterfactual. A representative is responsive to a group. A constituency, say, or an income class, if the representative would change her position in response to a change in the policy preferences of that group. So you might say a responsive representative is one whose positions can be explained, at least in part, by the positions of those whom they represent. So the point I want to make here is that these ideas are related, but they're not the same. High responsiveness is an indication of influence, whereas high congruence is not, or at least not necessarily. And moreover, though this would take a bit of explaining, a responsive system might produce, although a responsive system might produce high congruence, it's a contingent matter whether it will do so, and it doesn't always. So I stress this difference between congruence and responsiveness mainly because political scientists disagree about which is the better standard of successful democratic representation. And to adjudicate that disagreement, we should ask how, if at all, we might understand either standard as a measure of democratic self-government. So let me begin with congruence. And what I'd want to say here is that notwithstanding what might seem like its prima facie plausibility, it's doubtful that high congruence of preferences and policy in itself is a plausible sign of democratic success. And that's partly because we have familiar reasons to resist giving preferences as such much weight in judging the democratic credentials of policy. Niko Kolodny has explained those reasons persuasively in his forthcoming book. I'd embarrass him by saying his terrific forthcoming book. It's also partly because the idea that policy should satisfy preferences can be embarrassed in some circumstances by the fact that representatives help to shape preferences. They're not formed exogenously to the process of representation. So those are important considerations, but for the moment I leave them aside because I think there are two more basic considerations to take account of. First, the concern for congruence is in tension with the fundamental and I think straightforward idea of political representation, which is that the whole people delegate to a smaller number the responsibility of making law and policy. Political representation is a division of labor. Considerations of efficiency and effectiveness and perhaps some other considerations argue in favor of that division of labor. I mean, it reduces the cost of decision making, and if it's properly institutionalized under favorable background circumstances, it improves the quality of legislation. But, you know, neither consideration suggests that the institutional structure should aim for outputs that track the first order policy preferences of the people. The second consideration has to do with the broader values of constitutional government. Institutions of democratic representation are elements of a larger constitutional structure. A democratic constitution seeks to enable the people to govern themselves while protecting against various pathologies that elective representative institutions might be expected to exhibit. So as Christopher Eisgruber, for example, observes, we might hope that constitutional self-government would serve values of stability and effectiveness as well as of popular control. And if something like that view is right, then we ought not necessarily expect representative institutions embodied in a larger constitutional democratic structure to give any independent priority to achieving congruence between preferences and policy.

We might, of course, have reasons to care about congruence that are not inferences from values of democratic self-government. So we might, for example, believe that policy outputs should advance the common interest and that we might think is a contingent matter, and at least in favorable deliberative circumstances, which is a demanding condition, high congruence with constituency preferences is an indicator that policy does that. Or we might think that persistently low congruence for some groups, the poor or ethno-racial minorities, is evidence of systematic disregard for their political interests. Now, those are both important considerations, important democratic considerations, but in each case, our basic interest in congruence derives from a further concern. It's not about satisfying preferences as such. Now, the responsiveness of policy to preferences, I think, is a different matter, and this is really the point I wanted to make. And that's because whereas congruence is a feature of political outputs, the outputs of the legislative process, responsiveness is a feature of the inputs. It's a fact about the extent of a constituency's influence over the policy process. It's a matter of realizing popular control of government. Responsiveness to policy to preferences matters for popular control and input value, as I say, in a way that correspondence, which is an output value, does not. And that's true even if we grant that preferences are partly endogenous to the process of representation. That fact isn't obviously relevant to the reasons we have to value our collective capacity to govern ourselves. And maybe the force of the point would be clearer if I put it negatively. Taken to the limit, if policy were not responsive to preferences at all, we could hardly say that the people rule. And here I'd observe I'm just channeling something that V.O. Key wrote decades ago. He said, "Unless mass views have some place in the shaping of policy, all the talk about democracy is nonsense." So the point here is that a failure of responsiveness as distinct from congruence, if it were persistent, would constitute a failure of representation to be democratic. Now, unfortunately, to say this much is not to say that we should expect policy to be perfectly or highly responsive to preferences, or that all failures of responsiveness are equally to be regretted. I mean, policy responsiveness can vary over time, it can vary across issues, and I think there's just no obvious way to say in general how the value of popular control bears on the optimal extent of responsiveness. That's a problem for those who think that responsiveness is the kind of the sole standard for evaluating when representation is fully democratic. Well, so far we've been considering, or I've been considering, policy responsiveness as an aggregate feature of democratic representation. And I think that follows the central tendency in the empirical literature, which tends to treat aggregate responsiveness as a democratic desideratum. However, as disparities in policy responsiveness by class and race suggest, that can be myopic. Those differences raise distinct questions, not about aggregate responsiveness, but about political fairness. And so I turn now to those failures, my third category of democratic failures. So I think it may seem that all of the putative failures in my inventory might seem to involve some kind of generic unfairness, but distinctive issues about forms of unfairness arise for three of the facts in my inventory. Those are partisan fairness in legislative districting and disparities in responsiveness of policy by wealth and race. And the appearance of a kind of distinctive form of unfairness, I think, derives from what seems to be an inappropriate distribution of political influence over election outcomes in the first case and over policy in the others. And that, in turn, might suggest that we should understand those failures as violations of a democratic ideal of political equality. Now, I've argued elsewhere that that's a complex ideal, and it's not easily described in a single formula, but for the sake of this discussion, let's provisionally adopt a single formula, even though we may have second thoughts. So, following your colleague Joshua Cohen, we might say that one component of political equality, and in his view there are also others, that one component is that citizens should have equal, I'm quoting him here, equal opportunities for effective political influence. Now, that's abstract. And following Thomas Scanlon, we might lower the level of abstraction a bit by saying that that idea requires that each citizen have equal access to the means for attaining office and, more generally, influencing policy through the electoral process.
So I'm looking here for some vaguely operationalizable notion of what equal opportunities for political influence might involve. Now, the question is whether partisan bias or disparities in responsiveness are unfair because they fail to afford each individual equal access to the means for attaining office or influencing policy. And to telegraph the point that I hope will emerge, in all three cases, a diagnosis of unfairness depends on the mechanism that produces it. But once we identify a plausible mechanism, it's no longer clear that the problem is that individuals have unequal means of influences. I think there's more going on. So let me begin with partisan bias in districting. People sometimes say that the votes of those who are disadvantaged in a biased system are diluted or that they receive less weight. Rawls says this, for example, in his discussion of gerrymandering in A Theory of Justice. Dilution, or receiving less weight, sounds like a violation of equality. And we need to ask, what exactly is the violation? Well, whatever else it requires, political equality requires that formal opportunities, that is to say, opportunities defined by law, for influence over election outcomes should be equal. So, importing here an idea from the technical literature on voting power, we might say that voters have equal formal opportunities if they have equal, as the theorists put it, a priori chances to cast a decisive vote. Now, a decisive vote is a vote that would change the outcome of an election. I suspect the only person in this room who has actually cast a decisive vote is Nico, who has described it on his website. But, you know, most of us have almost no chance of casting a decisive vote. The point is that we want those chances, those a priori chances, to be equal. So what's an a priori chance? Chances are a priori when they're calculated in ignorance of voters' actual political preferences. The precept one person, one vote promises equal a priori decisiveness. And the problem is that biased systems can satisfy one person, one vote. Gerrymandered systems do satisfy one person, one vote. And in that respect, there's no violation of political equality. That makes the notion of vote dilution due to gerrymandering or partisan bias more puzzling. Now, a more substantial impression of inequality emerges when we consider voters as partisans. And here I'll abbreviate a longer discussion and say that it's possible for voters to have equal a priori chances of being of influence, while having unequal chances of influence once we take account of the likely voting behavior of others in the district. I mean, after all, my chances of casting a successful vote are going to depend on how everybody else in the district votes. The voting theorists call that, and I'm skipping over some technical details here, ex ante decisiveness to distinguish it from a priori. The problem is that the vote dilution objection to partisan bias can't be that it produces inequalities in ex ante decisiveness. And the reason for that was obvious once we reflect that partisan bias doesn't affect the voting power of every member of the party it disadvantages in the same way. A voter for the disadvantaged party who's, as they say, cracked or separated into a competitive district is more likely to be ex ante decisive than a voter for that party who's packed into a district with a large majority of co-partisans. And that's clearly not what people, what the familiar objection to vote dilution intends. So the lesson I want to draw, and again jumping over some further discussion, is that in spite of the usual framing, it's not obvious that we should understand concern about vote dilution as a matter of the value of votes taken one by one. It's a kind of systematic unfairness that's endemic to single-member districts, to SMD systems. And the significance of it emerges only at the level of the jurisdiction as a whole. Avoidable partisan bias thwarts electoral competition between parties by setting one party at a disadvantage that can't be justified as necessary to obtain whatever are the benefits of electoral competition in this sort of a district system. I'm going to leave that for now and say more tomorrow about how this is a kind of unfairness. But let me just say, to follow up on something I said earlier, partisan bias isn't the only representational harm that's associated with gerrymandering. It can also reduce the competitiveness of elections by creating what we call safe seats, making the system as a whole less responsive. And I think an adverse impact on electoral responsiveness would be a distinct democratic harm because it can occur even in the absence of gerrymandering. And again, more about this tomorrow.
Now, let me turn to disparities by class and race, because those disparities

disparities may seem like a simpler kind of problem. If policy is consistently more responsive to the preferences of the wealthy or to those of non-Hispanic whites than to those of others when their preferences conflict, then it might seem obvious that the advantaged groups enjoy greater access to the means for influencing policy. May seem obvious, and that may in the end be right, but before we agree, it seems to me we ought to understand more clearly the mechanisms that produce differences in policy responsiveness. We need to explore that question, I think, separately for issues of wealth and race. So let me start first with wealth. We know that participation in political activity increases with income. And the rich may get the policy they want because representatives know that they pay more attention to politics and are more likely to vote. We also know that members of Congress are typically wealthier than their constituents, and we have some evidence that they favor the interests of wealthy constituents because they identify with them. Now, you know, that favoritism may be objectionable in both cases, but neither mechanism is obviously a matter of inequality in the means of influence. Still, money is a means of influence, and at least some of the skewed responsiveness plausibly reflects the fact that the rich control so much of it. That's why we call them rich. And they can use it to influence policy. Most of the scholarly attention to the devoted to the political influence of wealth is focused on two mechanisms. The first is the system of campaign finance, which, as we know, depends on voluntary private contributions. And the second is the system of lobbying and interest representation. I want to say something about the first of these today, and I'll come back to the second tomorrow. Well, election campaigns are financed from multiple sources, but we know that the bulk of campaign contributions increasingly comes from wealthy individuals, that is, as opposed to organizations. Those contributions can influence policy outputs in various ways, but mainly by influencing the priorities of the candidates that they support. But that influence is mediated by the election process itself. The candidate has to win their campaign in order to be in a position to carry out their policy priorities. So the unequal means diagnosis of unfairness holds that the campaign finance system allows the rich to exercise greater influence over election outcomes by devoting greater means to supporting campaigns. But I think that idea is complicated, and I doubt that we can fully explain the appearance of unfairness as a violation of a principle of equal means of influence for individuals. The principle is hard to interpret for the scaled-up context of electoral competition, and it doesn't register all of the reasons for concern about fairness in that scaled-up context. So let me say something about each problem. The first one, about interpreting the principle, emerges when we recognize that the value of money in political campaigns depends on who's spending it. Most studies show that, on average, contributions to incumbents do not make much difference to their chances of success, whereas equal contributions to challengers make a larger difference. And one reason, of course, is that incumbency is usually itself a kind of resource. It involves command of various non-monetary means to influence election outcomes. So this means that equalizing the capacity of individuals to contribute to election campaigns won't necessarily redress the unequal impact of contributions on election outcomes. And so we might wonder whether the point of the equal means of influence requirement is really to equalize equal means of influence, or instead to equalize a more abstract capacity to affect election outcomes. The problem is that although the latter seems more basic, it might not be feasible to achieve, and it might not even be feasible to make conceptually clear. And there's also a deeper problem. If we think about a system of competitive elections as an institutional process with certain purposes, then standards of fairness emerge at the level of the system that are not concerns about the distribution among individuals of the means to influence outcomes. So let me give an example. Campaigns are partly exercises in communication among candidates and potential voters. They try to mobilize and to educate. Now, a central interest of citizens in that competitive context is deliberative. Roughly speaking, it's to have an information environment that's conducive to making epistemically responsible judgments about how to vote. One complaint about large inequalities in resources available to candidates is that they might skew the deliberative environment for citizens in ways that undermine the

0: citizens' capacity for responsible judgment. Now, that deliberative interest seems to me really quite critical, but satisfying it may not be compatible with satisfying the interest in being equally able to influence the outcome of voting, which is, that's the equal means requirement. Now, I could say more about this, but let me just say quickly that the theoretical point here is that there are multiple evaluative perspectives. And the outcome-oriented perspective generates pressure to equalize the means of influence over election outcomes for individual citizens. That's, we might say, the perspective of citizens as agents. But there's another perspective, that of citizens considered, so to speak, as the beneficiaries of political competition. And they have interests in being enabled to make good judgments about how to vote. And looked at from that perspective, we might wish the system to promote competition between candidates or parties in a way that enables people to deliberate responsibly and to make informed choices. And that doesn't necessarily require that citizens have equal means. Indeed, it's not a matter of the distribution of influence at all. The perspectives of citizens considered as agents and as beneficiaries of political competition, those perspectives just don't necessarily converge, and yet each one of them seems to be relevant to judgments about the fairness of a system of campaign finance. So we've been concentrating on the influence of wealth on the election of representatives, but of course there's also other ways that campaign contributions can influence policy. The most familiar, I think, is that the need to attract and retain donor support can be an incentive for representatives to adopt their donors' policy positions, even if the representatives don't judge those positions to be best on their merits. It's a form of judgment corruption. As T.M. Scanlon observes, there is a failure here, but it's that representatives are induced to be responsive to the wrong reasons. That is to say, reasons that would be excluded in the performance of their duties as representatives. And that seems to me entirely right. But we should see that the underlying objection of democratic principle isn't, except incidentally, to a violation of equal means of influence. It's to the undermining of the representative's motivation to perform as the legislature's justifying purposes require them to perform, and that's just a different problem. So let me turn more briefly to the problem of differential responsiveness by race. Zoltan Hajnal's study, which I mentioned earlier, argues that policy is consistently more responsive to the preferences of non-Hispanic whites than to those of blacks. And that seems unfair on its face. The difficulty lies in diagnosing the unfairness, and that difficulty is that it's not clear what the mechanism is that produces it. So, I mean, this is obviously, I think, too large a topic for me to say very much about here, so I'm just going to offer a few speculative comments. The Hajnal study wasn't designed to identify a mechanism, but you could read it to rule out some mechanisms. So blacks, of course, are the paradigmatic, discrete, and insular minority. So one might think that they lose disproportionately because their political interests are systematically opposed to those of the majority. But Hajnal's data show that while blacks have some political interests in common, they also differ about some interests, and they share some interests with others. But whether there's agreement or disagreement, black voters consistently lose more often. Or maybe the disparity is mediated by differences in wealth or education or political views or partisanship. But the pattern remains even after those factors are controlled for. Institutional rules are not enough to explain the pattern of outcomes, though probably changes in districting, for example, might improve the descriptive representation of blacks and maybe make policy marginally more responsive. And then it has to be said that because black voters tend to live in more populous states, to the extent that they have shared political interests, the small state bias of the Senate may contribute to the disadvantage. Now, Hajnal's own data show that black voters succeed less often in electing the representatives that they want. And they're also represented by blacks less frequently than non-Hispanic whites are represented by whites. In those respects, maybe one could say that blacks are less well represented in legislatures. But that only pushes the mechanism question back a step, because now we need to know what skews rates of electoral success by race. And this is speculative, but it's hard to resist Hajnal's own suggestion that racial prejudice among non-Hispanic white voters, sometimes expressed, as we've seen, in racialized stereotypes and increasingly aligned with partisanship, is a significant part of the mechanism that explains the relative lack of electoral success of black voters, particularly in biracial contests. And similarly, it's hard to resist Hajnal's suggestion that discrimination by public officials contributes to the lack of policy responsiveness to black preferences. And we have experimental evidence to support this speculation, some done by David Brookman, your colleague here. According to this analysis, the problem isn't inequality in the means available to blacks for taking advantage of political opportunities. The unfairness could remain even if political means could somehow be fully equalized. I think the objection is that institutions allow discriminatory treatment to defeat black citizens' efforts to use their institutional opportunities to protect and advance their political interests. And so I think to the extent that there's an institutional failure here is not a failure of political equality understood in the way I was describing earlier. It's a failure to protect against substantive inequity. And that's, you know, yet another dimension, I think, of the kinds of unfairness that we can find in the system of representation. So let me just finish today with sort of two observations. First, maybe not surprisingly, what emerges from these reflections is that there's no single standard of success or failure of institutions of representative democracy. They can fail in multiple ways, and we've seen some of them. They can fail to be decisive when there's conflict involving the means of attaining widely shared ends. They can frustrate popular control of government by being unresponsive to changes in the majority will. They can produce consistently inequitable outcomes for politically vulnerable minorities, or perhaps even politically vulnerable majorities. And they can fail to support or enable deliberative environments that make for fair contestation and epistemically responsible choice. And I think we might think of each kind of failure as a shortfall from achieving a purpose that we could reasonably expect democratic representative institutions to satisfy. And I think part of the work of a theory of fair and effective representation is to identify those purposes and the rules that should govern the mechanisms that they seek to achieve them. The second observation follows from our discussion of failures of fairness. In the cases we discussed, what appears at the outset to be a matter of unequal influence turns out to mask a more complicated set of failures. And those dimensions only become clear when we think about representation as a system rather than only as a set of dyadic relationships. I think the preoccupation with constituency representation can obscure the critical role in determining policy outcomes that's played by the structure of political competition throughout a jurisdiction, the functions of parties within political competition, and of course the political environment. To me, the conclusion is that for a critical theory of political fairness, the challenge is to understand the principles that should regulate democratic competition in its various forms at the level of systems as well as at the level of individual constituencies. And that's our subject for tomorrow.
1: It's a pleasure to introduce Martin Gillens. Gillens is professor of public policy, political science, and social welfare at the Luskin School of Public Affairs at UCLA, where he was very recently, but no longer, I think, and with probably a sense of great relief, chair of the Department of Public Policy. Before joining the faculty at UCLA, Gillens taught at Yale and Princeton. As envious as we here at Berkeley might be that he's teaching at our rival to the South, we can take pride in his being a Cal product. He earned his PhD in sociology at Berkeley after a BA in sociology and philosophy at UC Santa Cruz. His books have won numerous awards. He has held fellowships at the Institute for Advanced Study in Princeton, the Center for Advanced Study in the Behavioral Sciences at Stanford, and the Russell Sage Foundation. He is a member of the American Academy of Arts and Sciences. Those laurels may pale, however, in comparison with perhaps the single highest honor to which a liberal academic can aspire, a segment on The Daily Show where Jon Stewart interviewed him about his work in 2014. Gillens' sobering first book, Why Americans Hate Welfare, answers in a nutshell because of race. Gillens demonstrates that Americans massively overestimate the proportion of the poor who are black, and that among white Americans, this overestimation bears a strong relationship to opposition to welfare. Gillens also shows that the news media, too, exaggerate the degree to which poor people in America are black and consistently associate images of blacks with the least sympathetic stories about poverty. No less sobering is the

0: book Affluence and Influence, for which Gillens is perhaps best known and for which he garnered the coveted John Stewart interview. I found it so jaw-dropping that despite its unusual accessibility for a work of cutting-edge political science, I had to read it twice before I could absorb what it was trying to tell me. Affluence and Influence, along with Democracy in America, What Has Gone Wrong, and What We Can Do About It, co-authored by Benjamin Page, examine the relationship between what Americans tell surveys they want federal policy to be and what federal policy actually is. Gillens finds a modest association between citizen preferences and policy outcomes, which is reassuring as far as it goes. However, he also finds that when poor and middle-class Americans disagree with top decile Americans on federal policy, actual policy outcomes strongly reflect the preferences of the most affluent, but bear virtually no relationship to the preferences of poor or middle-income Americans. As you have already heard, this is precisely the sort of seeming democratic failure that Bites aims to come to terms with in his Tanner lectures, which makes Gillens an ideal commentator. So to hear Professor Gillens' commentary on Professor Bites' commentary on Professor Gillens, please join me in inviting Martin Gillens to the podium.
1: Thank you, Professor Kolodny. I'm thoroughly confused about what I'm going to be commenting on now, but maybe we'll see how it goes. Thank you also, Chancellor Crist, and Professor Bites, of course, and Jane Fink, who's done a terrific job with the logistics of this event, and this three-day event. As you can surmise, I'm not a political theorist. I'm an empirical political scientist. Most of my research looks at sort of quantitative analyses of American politics. But my attempts to understand the facts of American politics are motivated by some of the same concerns that Professor Bites addresses, right? Is our political system providing fair and effective representation to American citizens? So in the next few minutes, I want to share one set of facts about representation in the United States that stems from my research that you've already heard a bit about, that focuses on sort of what shapes policymaking in Washington. And I'll explain what I take the sort of normative implications of those facts to be. So the facts relate to what Professor Bites describes as fairness to individual citizens, or constituency responsiveness. And it might be fair to say that that concern has been sort of my preoccupation, at least in this sort of aspect of my research. So the project that I'm going to describe a bit of is focused on understanding who influences policymaking in Washington and how influence over government policy, or what I'll call policy responsiveness, differs for different kinds of Americans, especially for those with less and more income, and also what role organized interest groups that sort of lobby policymakers in Washington play. So to gauge the influence over policymaking, I examined about 2,000 proposed policy changes that took place or didn't take place, but were proposed between the mid-1960s and the early 2000s. And these possible changes in federal policy sort of spanned the gamut of things that the federal government does or plausibly could address, things like proposals to raise or lower taxes, healthcare, education, foreign military engagements, abortion, same-sex marriage, the broadest range of issues as I could find data on. And I looked at policies both that made it onto the congressional agenda and those that didn't. So policies that sort of could have been addressed conceivably by policymakers in Washington, but weren't. And the point of that is to encompass in my analysis both agenda setting, which is to say sort of influence over what policies actually get taken up by policymakers, and then the decisions that are made about those policies, what policy to actually adopt or not adopt. So for each of those 2,000 or so proposed policy changes, I recorded the strength of support or opposition to that proposed change among Americans at the bottom, the middle, and the top of the income distribution using surveys of, national surveys of the American public. And then I also included a set of measures of how a sort of set of interest groups that are among the most powerful in Washington sort of fall on those 2,000 or so policies. That, needless to say, took a lot of time and employed quite a few graduate students over a period of years. But eventually I had these measures not only of public opinion, but of interest groups like the Chamber of Commerce or the National Rifle Association, the AARP, AFL-CIO, and so on. And what I found, as you've heard, is that when taking into account the preferences of middle-income Americans and affluent Americans and interest groups all sort of considered at the same time, that the proposed policy changes were much more likely to be adopted if they were supported by the affluent or by interest groups than if they were opposed by those sets of actors. But again, once taking into account the sort of influence of all of these different sort of sets of political actors, the preferences of poor and middle-class Americans made no difference at all. So a policy that was strongly opposed by the middle class was just as likely to be adopted as a policy that was strongly favored by the middle class, again, once taking into account other actors' preferences. Now, that doesn't mean, of course, that the affluent always got what they want, or interest groups for that matter. I mean, for one thing, affluent Americans don't all agree on the same policies. Interest groups are often in competition with each other. And as Professor Bites mentioned, there's a strong status quo bias, right, that's built into our structures of government and exacerbated by political polarization in recent decades. So many policies favored by interest groups or the affluent, in fact, were not adopted. And maybe even more importantly, many policies that were supported by middle class or poor Americans were adopted. Right? So the middle class and the poor, in fact, do frequently get what they want from policymakers in this country. But it's not because policymakers are responsive to the preferences of those groups. Okay, so middle class and poor Americans get what they want when they agree with the preferences of the well-to-do or interest groups, or when what they want is the status quo and there isn't enough sort of push in the other direction to overcome the sort of biases built into our political system. So this distinction between getting what you want and influencing what you get, right, this sort of corresponds to the distinction that Professor Bites was making between congruence, right, simply the alignment of policies and preferences that come about for whatever reason, and influence or responsiveness, the ability to actually shape what policymakers do. Now, congruence is important, right? The less congruence there is between sort of policy outputs or other government decisions and what a group of citizens wants, the less satisfied that group of citizens is likely to be with their government. But still, if the majority of Americans get what they want only when they agree with elites, then we don't have a functioning democracy. Right? Congruence can be high in many autocratic or theocratic polities, at least across many issues or time periods. But of course, that doesn't make those societies democratic. Nor does congruence alone give ordinary citizens any assurance that policy will change if conditions change and lead citizens to sort of re-examine what they want from government. So let me turn now to what I take to be the normative importance of these facts. Now, my work is focused on fairness to individual citizens. Right? And it turns out in this work, and of course my work's not alone in this, as other political scientists have addressed these same issues with other kinds of data and other sort of analytic techniques, but in my work and in theirs for the most part, it turns out that All citizens are not equal, and in fact, certain kinds of citizens, like the poor and the middle class,

are treated quite unfairly. Right? They, in fact, lack effective influence over policymaking decisions in Washington. Now, there's many reasons why we might not want majority preferences to translate into government policy in sort of an immediate one-to-one fashion. We want to protect minority rights. We may value policy stability, although I will say that empirical studies of public opinion suggest that, in fact, the public in the aggregate is quite stable in its views, and when sort of policy preferences change among the majority of Americans, it's almost always for some like perfectly logical reason, you know, changing economic conditions or an attack on, you know, our country or some other change in the situation. And of course, we also have to recognize that there's a limit to the sort of range of policies on which sort of the majority of the public or very many members at all really have the ability or the interest to form meaningful preferences, right? And even policymakers don't have the information that they need on most issues, and they have to rely on others, and that's part of what representative government is all about. So there's a limit to the sort of range of issues on which we might sort of plausibly look for a connection between what the public wants and what the government does. So there are a set of limitations to this sort of one criterion that I focus on in this work of responsiveness and equality of responsiveness. Nevertheless, I would argue that despite those constraints and limitations, that this notion of equal influence in the sense of the responsiveness of policymakers to public preferences is in fact, if not the, then certainly a central benchmark of what fair representation and effective democracy means. And I'd say further that the vastly unequal responsiveness of the sort that my work reveals is clearly incompatible with any notion of fair and effective responsiveness. Indeed, is incompatible with really any common understanding of democracy. And going a little further, I'd argue that other normative concerns that exist at the systemic level, things like the anti-majoritarian structure of the Senate, right, that advantages small and sort of rural and currently more conservative states, or gerrymandering, which advantages one party over another, interest competition in the form of lobbying, and so on, the contestability or competitiveness of elections. A lot of these concerns are rooted, if not entirely, then largely, and I would argue like broadly and deeply, in concerns over the equal and effective influence of all citizens. So just to briefly mention a few examples that I think sort of fall into this category, like gerrymandering advantages the like one party over another. Why is this problematic? Well, it's problematic because it leaves the adherents, the voters or the supporters of the disadvantaged party with less influence over government than the adherents or the supporters of the advantaged party. I follow Professor Bites in suggesting that the key outcome here is not the sort of one-to-one correspondence between a voter and his or her representatives, but rather the preferences of voters or a certain set or kind of voters and the output of the political system. And it's that disjuncture that gerrymandering and partisan, other sort of structural features that create partisan advantage violate. We could take something like the pro-business tilt of lobbying organizations, right, which is like pretty dramatically tilted toward business and away from other interests. And I would say that that's problematic to the extent that it pulls policy away from the preferences of citizens. Gridlock that Professor Bites had talked about a few minutes ago. It's problematic for, I think, precisely the reasons that he articulated, or for one of the reasons he articulated, was that it resists movements of policy that would track the majority's settled view of the common interest. Now, I don't know if majorities' views are often reflective of their understanding of the common interest, but they're

0: with fairness to individual voters can obscure the critical role in determining policy outcomes that's played by the structure of political competition, the functions of parties within it, and features of the exogenous political environment. But I would suggest that sort of the normative evaluations of those sort of structural features bring us back to, maybe not completely, but nevertheless substantially, to concerns about fairness to individual citizens and the equal responsiveness of government to everyone. So I'm well aware that I've left out a lot in these brief comments today. You know, I haven't talked about how preferences are formed or the role of social groups really in the forming and contestation of preferences over government actions. You know, there's complex issues having to do with the strength of preferences across different individuals or groups on different kinds of issues. Citizens have desires for descriptive representation in addition to policy outputs that correspond with their preferences. I haven't discussed citizens' obligations in a political system. So there's a lot that I've left by the side. But my claim really is not that fairness to individual citizens and responsiveness to their preferences is the only normative criteria we should apply in sort of evaluating the quality of our democratic institutions, but really that it is nonetheless a central criterion and one that is going to sort of emerge as we try to understand the fairness or the desirability of these other sort of features at a more structural or systemic level. Thank you.
1: So I now invite Professor Bites to the podium for his response.
2: Well, thanks again, Nico, and thank you, Marty. I don't think I've been told I have up to 15 minutes to comment, and I think I won't probably use the whole 15 minutes, and partly because I'm not sure I have 15 minutes worth of things to say, but also I think we'd like to probably save some time to hear from people who are in the audience. So let me begin by thanking Marty for the comments, which, among other things, explain more clearly and in more detail than I did in the lecture earlier the really path-breaking research that's reported in his book. And I, on reflection, may not have said enough to convey the enormous influence that that research has had in political science. I mean, together with some work by Marty's and my former Princeton colleague, Larry Bartels, Marty's work has made it impossible to ignore the class bias of public policy in the United States. That's something that a good deal of empirical work in the previous few decades probably overlooked, although it's not always been ignored. Schachtschneider, for example, wouldn't have been surprised by Marty's findings. I'm not sure that I think the one substantive thing I want to say is that it's not clear to me how much we really disagree. But there are some things that Marty said toward the end of his comments that suggest that he reads me as not taking policy responsiveness of the kind that his research studies seriously enough at the level of individuals. And just to remind you, his research documents the relationship between preferences for various kinds of policy changes that are expressed in the survey responses of individual citizens and policy outcomes. And he finds that policy only tends to change in response to the preferences of most citizens when the change is also favored by the wealthy. And again, what the preferences at stake here are preferences that are documented in responses to surveys. And Marty thinks that that violates, or maybe it's evidence of a violation, of a democratic principle, the principle that citizens should have roughly equal influence over policy outcomes. Now, one reason that I'm not sure how much we disagree is that Marty agrees that there are some reasons why we might not always want majority preferences to determine policy. So, you know, perhaps when that would offend minority rights or it would make for harmful instability. And I think it's important here just to note that he also recognizes that the public may not be able to form meaningful preferences on what he calls technical or complex issues. Now, I guess I think that those categories of exceptions to the majority preference principle seem to me pretty substantial, and particularly the last. And, you know, I think we know from what's now decades of public opinion research that most of the public does lack meaningful preferences about many policy issues that we might describe as technical or complex. And unfortunately, we don't have a very reliable institutional meaning.

0: means of finding out which policy issues belong in this category, but offhand, they probably constitute a fairly large part of the policy agenda. And if that's right, then it's just not clear that the right normative diagnosis of Marty's findings is that they demonstrate a failure of what we might call procedural equality, or the principle of equal effective influence over policy outcomes. And it seems to me more plausible to think that the objection is to the substance of policy. I mean, maybe that it devotes an unjust share of social resources to satisfying the interests of the wealthy than the interests of others. And, you know, I can imagine a fairly strong argument that that in itself is unfair. But it's obviously a different problem than the problem of unequal preference satisfaction. So as I've said, this may not be a disagreement. Marty might think that a continuing lack of responsiveness to the preferences of the non-rich when those conflict with the preferences of the rich is evidence of a failure to treat the interests of the non-rich fairly. And that might well be plausible. But in that case, we shouldn't say that responsiveness to preferences is the basic requirement of democratic decision making, except in the indirect sense that that responsiveness to preferences may be evidence that policy is responsive to interests. I'm not sure if this is actually a distinction that matters for the conduct of empirical research, but I do think it matters for kind of getting the diagnosis of the democratic significance of the results of empirical research, right? So Marty has said a lot that I could also comment on, but I think I'm gonna just leave it there and we'll hear from people in the, are we gonna hear from people in the audience?
1: I hope so.
0: Okay, good, thank you.
1: Why don't you stay at the podium?
0: Okay. All right.
1: First, we owe you a round of applause.
2: I'll have some time to comment tomorrow, so I'm asking a question only because no one else had a hand up. So just to respond to your last point, Chuck, thinking about complexity as a reason for not responding to the preferences, the immediate preferences of the public, that wouldn't explain the bias to the rich, would it? Unless the rich... somehow the rich interests of the rich mapped onto complexity. In other words, yes, it's true that there are reasons to deviate from the preferences of the public, granted. And you could list 1, 2, 3, 4, 5, 6, 7 reasons. But unless those reasons mapped on to the interests of the wealthy, they wouldn't explain Marty's finding. Marty's finding would still point to a normative failure in responding to preferences. In other words, it's sort of like controlling for class. You control for complexity, and you then continue to look at an effect on the wealthy. Now, I would say there was a normative effect after controlling for complexity. What would you say to that?
0: Well, I may have spoken too quickly. Wouldn't be the first time, but I don't think I meant to suggest that complexity in itself is meant to play some explanatory role. I think my point just was that the question is kind of how to understand the normative failure that we see when we see that policy tends to track the preferences of the rich when they conflict with the preferences of others. The point I meant to make was that I'm not sure that I think that the failure just is a failure of equal influence of other people in the electorate. I mean, there's a failure, but the failure seems to me to, at least on the face of it, to be that decisions are reflect an unjust or unfair allocation of social resources to satisfy the interests of the rich. And you know, then we could think about the mechanism that makes that possible. And we may want to say that the mechanism has to do with the undue influence of the wealth of the rich in the political process. But then I think what makes that undue influence objectionable isn't that it produces outcomes that don't correspond with the survey, with the political preferences of people as they're reflected in surveys. I think it's that that our system is enabling the rich to use their money in ways that produce outcomes that are substantively unjust in the sense that I was just trying to articulate. So I didn't mean to suggest that complexity is somehow, I mean, I think one of the lessons of thinking seriously about representation, as kind of you of all people have explained to us, is that it's a complex systemic process. And it can be a mistake in trying to model representation simply as a kind of a larger scale version of individual

0: trying to, you know, conduct themselves as democratic citizens in the way that they would if they were members of, you know, town meetings. But that's really just a reflection about, you know, how we articulate the reasons for the failures of political outputs to satisfy the substantive criteria that we think they should satisfy. And I think sometimes the answer is just that that institutions are obstructing people and exerting influence over outcomes. But I think that often it's not that. I think it's often other features of institutions and the focus on individual attempts to exercise influence can just deflect us from these other ways that institutions can be systematically objectionable. So, you know, I think there are times that the equal influence test fails. I just don't think that it gets us a whole picture of what kind of unfair democratic procedure, what it is that makes democratic procedures unfair.
1: Thanks very much for this wonderful lecture. I look forward to tomorrow. My question is a little bit connected to Professor Mansbridge's, and maybe it goes to a little bit to tomorrow. One thing I didn't hear you say much about is the kind of epistemic dimension of democracy. I think you made reference at a couple points to deliberation, but I mean, one of the findings, as I understand it, is that our electorate is increasingly sorted on it by educational dimensions, with particularly college-educated Democrats having very distinctive policy preferences. If we think about education sorting, and if, I mean, one hopes that education results in more accurate perceptions of forms of fairness and unfairness, as well as more effective and less effective responses to policy systems. I mean, that seems like a place where you might think that, I mean, I guess it's an old Millian thought, we want some inequality in influence if that inequality flows to more educated voters. At least that would be one argument for that. I mean, I don't want to endorse the kind of Jason Brennan view of restricting voting, but you might think that there would be some patterns of unequal influence that actually might get us better outcomes, including outcomes that are more responsive to real interests that are shared by the public. And so I was just asking you really to comment on that.
0: Yes, well, thank you, Chris. I guess two things. First, on the first part of your point, which is that I didn't say very much about the epistemic environment in which people, you know, form their political preferences. I do think that's a chunk that's missing from these lectures. There's a whole subject there to be addressed, and I just couldn't find a way to do it in the time I had. But as I will say tomorrow, I think in multiple parts of what we might think of as the public sector, or the public sphere, I think there are significant questions about the way that our formal and informal norms structure what we might call deliberative contestation. And I think those norms make a big difference in the quality of the environment in which people learn and form the preferences that they form. So I think that's a major topic. I just haven't addressed it here. I hope to be able to do that in the future, especially because I think that the changes in the structure of the public sphere in the last 20 or 30 years are just hugely consequential. Now, on the other question about whether there's an argument that people who are better educated should have more influence, I don't know, if you've ever attended a faculty meeting, you might wonder whether that's a good idea. I just think of the famous Millian argument that you mentioned, that people who were, I think in principle, the argument was that people who had a higher capacity for political judgment should have more votes. And operationally, the way we identify the people who had a higher capacity for political judgments was either by looking at their university credentials or looking at whether they were members of learned professions. You know, as you know, Mill himself came to abandon that view later in his life, not because he thought it was in principle wrong, but for, I think, the good reason that there was no way to figure out who actually had more political competence, and probably measuring it by level of education was not the most reliable way. So, you know, I don't know. I mean, this is an argument we often have with our students about, you know, which is kind of meant to bring out questions about what the real foundation is of our convictions about political equality. You know, if we granted Mill's empirical assumptions, what would we think wrong with his proposal? And I think there are some fairly powerful things that might be said about that. I think I'll say a little bit about some of this tomorrow. But I think it's not just about producing good outcomes. I think it's also about other features of a democratic political environment that influences the way that people think about each other and themselves.

0: Jay Wallace, and then Martin Jay.
1: I wanted to pick up on an issue that dovetails with what Chris was talking about. There was one point in the lecture where you talked about the information environment in which preferences get shaped. And this is when you were suggesting that maybe one of the problems with the influence of money on our political culture is that the effects it has systematically on the information environment in which democratic citizens are making decisions about whom to vote for and how to exercise their right to vote. And I guess my question is just an invitation to you to say more about that. That seems intriguing to me, that there might, that certainly seems like there is an interest that we have in a kind of information environment that's going to be conducive to making informed choices at the ballot box. But at the same time, that interest doesn't seem significant unless it connects up to our interest in individual kind of equal political influence, maybe the kind of procedural equality that you were trying to distinguish this systematic issue from. I mean, if we had an ideal information environment in which we made beautiful decisions and we cast our ballots, but no one counted them, it seems like that wouldn't do very much for us, just to put it crudely. So could you say a little bit more about the systematic conception of unfairness that you were gesturing toward here?
2: Well, I could, let me say something. It probably isn't going to be enough, but so there's kind of two issues here. One is about the relationship between campaign funding and the epistemic environment of campaigns, and the other is about whether our interests in, let's say, an adequate epistemic environment can be analyzed in terms of interests and equal influence. So, on the first point, I mean, there's a lot of empirical literature, and I don't know how well developed it all is, but literature about the so what does campaign spending do? Well, most of it pays for communicative activity, not all of it, but most of it pays for various kinds of communicative activity. And the kind of standard thing to say about that is that inequalities in financial resources available to candidates can produce a skewing in the epistemic environment that is not, that may advantage one candidate over another, but may not serve the deliberative interests of citizens. And I think there's kind of some empirical questions about how true that kind of picture is. But setting them aside, this is something political theorists do. They'll say, let's just set aside the empirical questions and go straight to the principles. I think that the question there is what's the nature of the interest that we take as citizens in the environment that's created in the context of political campaigns, and how do we understand the harm that's done if communications actually are skewed in the way that this kind of common view suggests? And I just don't, this connects with the second point, I just don't think that the interest there is fundamentally an equal, in citizens having equal influence. As I was trying to say in the lecture, I just think we have more than one evaluative viewpoint when we think about the kind of structure of the deliberative environment. You know, one, I think, I don't mean to deny that we have an interest in having some kind of equal influence over outcomes. I myself think that interest kind of underdetermines a good deal of the institutional structure, but it determines some of it. But then I also think we have interests in the character of the environment that are not interests in having equal influence. They're interests in being able to form views we can accept as kind of responsible views about how we ought to vote. And I just think it's a different perspective. I think it's a perspective of the, and that's because the underlying concern isn't so much that my vote have as much influence as yours. It's that my vote contribute to the right outcome, and that is to say an outcome that's best for me and people like me. And there, the evaluative perspective is not the perspective of the citizen as agent trying to exercise a share of control over government. It's the perspective of the citizen who is going to be the beneficiary of the things that government does. I think it's in a footnote, although I may say it in text tomorrow, but this is a distinction that goes back to something Hobbes says when he remarks in Leviathan that citizens are both the makers and the matter of government. They, of course, in his view, citizens are the makers of government only in one act, and after that, they're just the matter. But the point is, there are these two perspectives, and there's no reason to believe that they point in the same direction when we're trying to make judgments about what interests

0: about how our interests are best served in institutional design.
1: Yeah, I would just add that I completely agree, and I think this particular sort of dimension of preference formation and the communicative environment is the one where it seems clearest to me there's a disjuncture that it can't be in some fundamental way reduced to a question of equality of responsiveness. I would also just put in a good word for the public, in as much as Americans are widely understood to be poorly informed and probably also widely viewed as at least half of them being bamboozled into thinking something that goes against their interests. And while there's a fair bit of truth in that, there's also a underappreciation for the sort of wisdom of the crowd and the sort of reasonableness of public opinion taken as a whole that we could maybe talk about more tomorrow or Wednesday.
2: I was struck by your rhetoric of failure, which seemed to presuppose a normative notion of success, perhaps projected backwards anachronistically to the founders. You mentioned the Madisonian element that produced a compromise constitution, which from the get-go created, I think, a tension between the kind of democracy that you and I think I also share as a normative goal, a tension between that and a restriction against the dangers of unchecked democracy, something that was there, of course, in the Constitution in a variety of ways that I need not spell out, from a restricted franchise to a three-fifths rule to the Senate to federalism in general, and lots of ways in which the Constitution was not in any extreme way democratic. Now, one might say, and there are people today who have even gone so far as to argue for a constitutional convention to create a new one, I think of people like Sam Moyn, that the Constitution itself is the cause of our dilemma, that we can't assume that democracy is our telos because the Constitution is a weight against it. Now, one might argue that that's the case, but there's also, in a somewhat optimistic counter case that could be made, which is that all of these obstacles also prevent what might be called the demagogic, democratic, populist abuse, which is latent in the Trump movement that we now see that has the potential to become a majority in a kind of 51% way, and which would have absolutely no use for those checks, and which would, in a sense, run roughshod over the Madisonian dimensions of the Constitution. So in a weird way, it's a double-edged sword, an obstacle to what you want, an obstacle one hopes to what they also aspire to.
0: Well, thank you. I think those are actually very good points. And I don't know how much I can say in response to them. I mean, I do agree with the sort of thrust of the comment that it's just too simple-minded to say, may not be wrong, but it's too simple-minded just to say that the problem with the Constitution, that it's insufficiently majoritarian and we should change it to make it more so. I think, the Madisonian arguments are not in principle wrong, that a constitutional structure should, while on the one hand enabling durable majorities to govern, on the other hand should obstruct some of the predictable pathologies of systems of majority rule. I think that's what the argument you described kind of comes down to. And, there certainly are ways of understanding populism that see it as a predictable pathology of majority rule. So, at some level of abstraction, I wouldn't disagree that, with the basic point of principle you make. And, I hope the optimistic projection is right, that our institutions are such that they might obstruct a kind of a rise of kind of Trumpist populism in the future. But, I'd go back to something I said early on, there's a difficult question about how to understand the relationship between institutional structure and the kind of exogenous political environment. And it seems to me just, naive to think that that those things don't actually participate together in determining the kinds of political outcomes that we're likely to see. And that's to say that there may be ways the political environment can change that can undermine the institutional structure and cause it not to operate in the way that its designers thought it would operate. And I think we may well be getting to that now, especially because I think the designers didn't think about

0: out action by popular majorities that would undercut the kind of procedural norms of democratic rule. But that's kind of what we're seeing. And if the kind of populism that you refer to were to kind of develop, one of the reasons it would prevail in what looked like a majoritarian way would be by undermining the procedures that guarantee that when we count votes, we actually know who the majority is. And so, you know, when I said earlier on that I thought that the, you know, the persuasiveness of the Madisonian case depends on some typically unarticulated assumptions about the political background, that's what I meant. When the political background changes in ways that undermine the functioning of the institutions, the argument for the institutions itself has to change. And I think, you know, people who are kind of making the argument that you're suggesting now that, you know, we should think better of the Madisonian structure than we sometimes do, need to come to terms with kind of just that phenomenon, that the political environment may be changing in ways that will just frustrate the Madisonian expectations.
1: Well, thank you all for coming, and I hope we'll see you here tomorrow for part two. But before we leave, why don't we give just one more round of thanks to our Tanner lecturer, Chuck Fites, and to our first commentator, Martin Gillis.

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Tonight on UCTV.

0: Didn't you at one point say you didn't like the New Testament because it reminded you of People magazine?
1: I did. Except when I got to Revelations. I loved Revelations. It was
0: really?
1: So, yes.
0: It was, I thought I was hallucinating when I read Revelation.
1: You probably were. It was terrifying.
2: What does the science actually tell us about the causes of autism? We should step back a little bit and look at the broader data on genes and environment and actually look at what's going on. And you find that you actually have real answers to a lot of the tough questions that people are asking. What some of our representatives in the government are stepping up to the microphone and saying, we actually have answers to those questions.
3: Every single cancer we diagnose, we need to risk stratify. And what this means is considering everything we know about the tumor, so the PSA trends, the Gleason grade, stage, how many of the cores are positive, a ton of other factors, the size of the prostate and the PSA related to that size, to assess risk. And when we talk about risk, it's the risk that the cancer will actually behave like a cancer and cause problems, spread to other parts of the body, and threaten life.

All right, testing. Oh, that seems to work. Good to see everybody. Thank you for coming out, and we're looking forward to a productive and thoughtful afternoon with you all. I'm Greg Johnson, director of the Walter H. Kapp Center for the Study of Ethics, Religion, and Public Life here at UCSB. This is our annual Ethics and Public Policy Forum, and we are delighted to have our guest, Professor Mary Ziegler, with us. We'll have a proper introduction in a moment, but just want to acknowledge that she took time out of a busy schedule to be here with us at a time that feels, I think, perilous for all of us, regardless of where we are on the political spectrum. These are tough times, and we'll be dealing with one of the

0: key issues of the day. So thank you for being here. I want to acknowledge that we're on Chumash land, and Chumash ancestors are in this very land on our campus. They're in the buildings of this campus. Chumash peoples are among us still today, of course. They're looking forward to a productive future working with the university. That hasn't always been the case. I think we're turning the corner with our Chumash neighbors as a university, and I think there are good reasons to believe we'll continue to do good things with them into the future if the university can find the will and resources to back up that vision. I want to thank our co-sponsors, Health Humanities, Legal Humanities, the Department of Feminist Studies, the Feminist Futures Initiative, and the Santa Barbara Women's Health Coalition. Now I'm going to turn things over to Carrie Robinson, who is Associate Director of Health Humanities, Legal Humanities, as well as a board member of the Santa Barbara Women's Health Coalition and the American Indian Health Services here in Santa Barbara. So please welcome Carrie Robinson.
1: Okay, let's see here. Hi, everybody. It's an honor today to introduce Professor Mary Ziegler. Without exaggeration, it would require the allotted lecture time to provide a full list of her accomplishments, so I will be brief. But I do encourage you to take a peek at her faculty page at UC Davis for a full set of her publications, awards, and service positions. It's really impressive. Professor Ziegler received her BA in English at Harvard University and then went on to do her Juris Doctorate, her law degree, at Harvard Law School. That was in 2007. In addition to a number of service-oriented positions in legal studies and even in the broader world, she was just telling me that she is put it on a faculty panel to create a Smithsonian Museum of U.S. Women's History. In addition to that work, she is a tenured faculty member at the University of California, Davis since 2022. In 2023 and 24, she was a Guggenheim Fellow and is the prolific author of 7 books pertaining to the history of abortion law in the U.S. context. She is also the editor of a large volume that explores abortion rights in an international framework. Beyond this scholarship, what distinguishes Professor Ziegler is her commitment to bridging academic analyses with larger public media. She is a regular contributor to newspapers and online publications, where she tirelessly works to educate the American populace on the changing landscape of reproductive rights, and further, how those rights are directly tied to other First Amendment concerns, such as the right to free speech, for example, the right of a medical provider to discuss pregnancy options with a patient, the right of privacy, as it has been previously understood and constructed by courts to encompass sexuality and marriage, and the right to peacefully assemble, but not harass, for example, those entering an abortion clinic. When Project 2025 advocated for the use of the Comstock Act as a means of implementing a national abortion ban, Professor Ziegler helped translate this arcane legal text into intelligible terms so that non-lawyers in the American public might have some grasp of what is at stake in this debate, and a debate that may well play out at the Supreme Court. Just prior to this lecture, for example, Professor Ziegler did an interview with PBS News Hour on this very subject. This was just a couple hours ago. This coming April, Professor Ziegler's new book, Personhood, The New Civil War Over Reproduction, will be released. Her lecture today will be based on this manuscript, which will explore the history of fetal personhood and its broader ramifications for reproductive justice, such as the criminalization of pregnant women, access to IVF, and legal concepts such as equal treatment under law. Several decades back, when I was conducting interviews in Berlin over a new abortion law that was being implemented there post-unification, there were a number of occasions when I was asked what Americans were doing to ensure access to reproductive rights in the U.S.

0: I naively replied, we've got Roe versus Wade. This court case had firmly established the legal right to abortion. And yes, while that access had been eroded by Casey in 1993, nonetheless, the concept of stare decisis, the fundamental principle that this was established law, I felt protected American access to abortion. The uniform response of my interview partners, largely counselors performing pro-life counseling as required by law, and the patients who were making these pregnancy decisions, was that this was very short-sighted on the part of American women and the larger population. And without an ongoing and organized movement to retain these rights, American reproductive futures were in danger, even if I couldn't see that at the time. Sadly, how accurate this viewpoint was. When I am asked what hope I see going forward, my answer always begins with, we must understand the history of abortion law, both domestically and internationally, and the complexities of the current legal landscape in order to create the most effective and agile countermovement. Professor Ziegler's corpus of work is an excellent foundation towards that important goal. Please join me in welcoming Professor Ziegler to UCSB.
1: Thanks, everybody. So this book project started really immediately after Roe was overturned. So I had to write an op-ed for the New York Times making sense of what happened, and I was on TV all the time, and a colleague said, what are you going to do now? Because it's over. You know, you won't have anything to write about. Which, of course, would have been really great, but turned out to be really false. Because, of course, in a sense, what this conflict was about for abortion opponents was never getting rid of Roe. It was always about more than that. Because from the 1960s onward, the anti-abortion movement has been a fetal personhood movement. And that has come into the light in really unprecedented ways since Roe was overturned. We've seen it when there was a massive response to the Alabama Supreme Court in 2024, when that court treated frozen embryos as children, putting a temporary halt to in vitro fertilization services in that state. We've seen it in a spike in prosecutions of people for pregnancy-related conduct that isn't abortion-specific, usually substance use, but sometimes other things, like disposing of fetal remains after a miscarriage. And we've seen it even this legislative session in a spate of bills that propose punishing pregnant people and women for pursuing abortions, not just providers and people who aid or abet them, as the legal language would go. But of course, the other thing that's striking is that if you poll Americans, for example, as Pew Forum did in May 2022, the month before the Supreme Court overturned Roe, Pew asked people what were supposed to be questions that would identify someone as pro-choice or pro-life. So one of the questions was, do you think that there is a right to choose abortion? And that abortion should generally be legal. And another question was, do you think that the unborn child has a right to life and that life begins at conception? And they found that over a third of people answered yes to both of those things. And so one of the puzzling questions is, how did we end up in an America where those two realities can't coexist in law? And where, in fact, fetal personhood or enforcement of fetal personhood is synonymous with at least some form of criminal punishment, which isn't true in other countries. It isn't true, for example, in Germany. As Professor Robinson was saying, it isn't true in South Korea. So that was sort of the puzzle that I embarked on in writing this book. And it's a deeply consequential one because the anti-abortion movement understands that the only path to a national ban in the United States really runs through the federal courts. There will be no such ban passed by Congress, even regardless really of who controls Congress, regardless of who is in the White House. There's no really natural way for a president to create one unilaterally using executive action. So the path forward, as abortion opponents understand, is to convince the Supreme Court that the word person in the 14th Amendment, which is what gives us due process and equal protection, in fact applies the moment an egg is fertilized, and that therefore liberal abortion laws, including those passed directly by voters, in fact are themselves unconstitutional. So in other words, what the anti-abortion movement is seeking is sort of a Roe v. Wade of its own. And that, I think, is the next civil war over reproduction to which I'm referring. So,

wrong way. So the question is sort of, when did this begin? So to hear abortion opponents tell it, the framers of the 14th Amendment, the framers of our Constitution, believed that a fetus or unborn child or embryo was a person. But there's very little evidence of that. So there certainly was an anti-abortion movement in the 19th century. It was not really until the 19th century that abortion was criminalized throughout pregnancy in the United States. Up until that point, it was criminalized until quickening, after quickening, excuse me, the point at which fetal movement could be detected, which varies from pregnancy to pregnancy. Sometimes, you know, the 12th week of pregnancy, sometimes the 16th of pregnancy, sometimes even the 20th week of pregnancy. There was no reliable way to identify that someone was pregnant before. Doctors would use super reliable methods like sticking their fingers in people's noses, which I'm sure as you've tested at home, you all know if you're pregnant if you stick at least one finger up your nose. So they really had to rely on pregnant people to know if people were pregnant. There was no other really documentable way. The anti-abortion movement was led at the time, ironically, by physicians, including Nathan Smith Davis, this cheerful-looking guy here. The American Medical Association was just mobilizing at the time and was convinced that on multiple grounds, there were way too many abortions happening in the United States in the 19th century. They were worried about this on what we would sort of view as nativist or eugenic grounds, that the people who were having abortions were overwhelmingly likely to be white Protestant women, and that immigrant women, predominantly Irish Catholic women, were having lots of children, and this was a deep concern to the American Medical Association. Members of the American Medical Association also believed that life began at conception, not at quickening, and that they were simply in a better position scientifically to understand that. They were also worried deeply about the roles of women, married women in particular, who were not having children while having sex with their husbands, and in the view of people like Davis, acting as little more than prostitutes, as he and his colleagues would put it. So there was a pretty vigorous movement to criminalize abortion and an argument that certainly that abortion was murder or the taking of a human life, but there was no argument that there was a constitutional mandate to criminalize abortion. In other words, that you had to do it because the Constitution told you to. There was also almost no argument at the time by the ratifiers of the 14th Amendment that what they were doing had anything to do with abortion. And this was striking because at the time there was a pretty robust debate about what it meant constitutionally to be a person. So Frederick Douglass, the great abolitionist, for example, was responding to a Supreme Court decision in 1857 called Dred Scott versus Sanford that said that involved a man of color, an enslaved man who had traveled with his owner to Illinois and claimed that at that point he became free. And he returned to Missouri and filed a freedom suit. And the U.S. Supreme Court, courtesy of Justice Roger Taney, answered that Dred Scott couldn't even bring the suit because people of African descent could never be citizens. And people like Abraham Lincoln and Frederick Douglass argued that Dred Scott had it all wrong. And the question wasn't whether Dred Scott and other people of color were citizens, but rather whether they were persons, because the Constitution conferred some rights on persons. This is exactly the argument later generations of abortion opponents would make, but at the time nobody thought to make it because nobody thought really about constitutional rights in the way we do now. So all of this means I'm really skeptical that there's any argument that we have to recognize fetal personhood under the Constitution, even if that's what people are going to argue to the Supreme Court. So when did this get started? It got started in the 1960s. So this was really the first time that there was a push to reform abortion laws in places like California. And the early anti-abortion movement, which was primarily Catholic, was struggling to explain why criminal abortion laws were still desirable. So at first they argued that there was no need for abortion, essentially that pregnancy was no longer dangerous, which turned out not to be true, particularly for people of color for whom pregnancy was more dangerous, right? Rates of maternal mortality and morbidity were up for people who were relying on municipal hospitals for their care. They argued, too, at times that abortion was problematic because it would lead to sexual promiscuity or immorality. But that ultimately seemed to hurt, too. You would see reformers in places like the California legislature responding that morality was a matter for each individual to decide. It wasn't something that the state should be legislating. And so leading abortion opponents like the ones pictured here began arguing instead that it was just unconstitutional to permit abortion. It didn't matter if people wanted to do it. It didn't matter if it would be better for

from a policy standpoint, it just wasn't allowable at all. And there were different arguments they experimented with. They experimented with procedural due process. So in law, if you think about due process, usually the idea is you get to have a lawyer or a hearing or something before people take your stuff away, whether that's your property, your life, or your liberty. And so the argument was, if we provide due process to, for example, accused criminals, surely we should do the same for the innocent unborn child. But the problem with that argument was that ultimately all it got you was procedure, right? So maybe you would have a guardian appointed for a fetus before an abortion, but then the abortion might happen anyway. So that wasn't what the movement wanted. They tried what lawyers would call substantive due process arguments, right? The idea that the Constitution implies the existence of rights that aren't spelled out. So if you pull up the Constitution on your phone and control F privacy, you won't find it. It's one of the many implied rights. There's no right to marry that you will find either. So there's some rights that are implied but not spelled out. And so abortion opponents argued, well, if that's true, surely there must be a right to life because you can't exercise the other rights you have if you're not alive. But that argument was problematic too. The Supreme Court didn't and doesn't seem to be in the business of recognizing new rights. And what was more, abortion reformers were increasingly arguing about equality. They recognized that criminal abortion laws were having a disproportionate impact on low-income people and people of color in particular. At hospitals, private hospitals for people with private insurance, abortion had become relatively safe by the 1960s, and rates of maternal mortality and morbidity related to pregnancy were down in general. But municipal hospitals and Catholic hospitals almost never offered abortion, even in cases of miscarriage management and stillbirth. And for people of color in particular, rates of abortion-related mortality and morbidity were up. And so for people like Pat McGinnis, who's pictured here, who I think was on the UCSB campus in the 60s lecturing about this, they argued that abortion was a problem of equality, because no matter what you thought about its morality or legality, it was available, clearly only safely available to people with resources and not available to people without. And so that led abortion opponents to think that they needed an equality argument too. And initially, what they were proposing to do, and I think still what they're proposing to do, is to revolutionize how we think of equality in general. So this was just at the time that the Supreme Court was beginning to say that it's not okay to classify people on the basis of race. And that the reason it's not okay to classify people on the basis of race is because people of color have experienced a history of subordination in the United States, and because they have an immutable trait that makes them eligible or likely to face that kind of discrimination. And so abortion opponents like Robert Byrne, who's pictured here, the press had a lot of fun with the fact that he lived with his mother, I don't know why. He argued that, in fact, the fetus or unborn child was exactly like people of color, that the fetus or unborn child was being discriminated against or victimized because of a trait over which that person had no control. Of course, that argument was problematic in some ways, right? People responded, well, a fetus is dependent on another for survival in a way that people of color are not. That, for example, that's a real difference, right? In equality law, you are allowed to treat people differently if they actually are different. You just can't treat them differently based on stereotypes. But abortion opponents argued that that was all wrong, and that, in fact, a history of subordination was irrelevant to equality law, and that what really mattered was physical vulnerability. So the idea was we shouldn't have an equality jurisprudence centered on things like people of color or women, we should have an equality jurisprudence centered on people with disabilities, the elderly, and of course, the unborn child. And this argument became really important to an anti-abortion movement that was growing in the 1960s. One of the things that makes personhood compelling to people, had made personhood compelling to people on the right in the United States for decades, is that no one knew exactly what it meant or how it would be enforced. So the anti-abortion movement in the 60s was more ideologically diverse, than you might expect. On questions of race, so there were people in the anti-abortion movement, primarily Catholics, who joined the civil rights movement, or at least sympathized with the civil rights movement, and people who thought the Civil Rights Act of 1964, which is the kind of landmark employment discrimination law, was itself discriminating against white people. There were people who disagreed about the women's movement
and about whether there should be an equal rights amendment guaranteeing protection against sex discrimination or whether

whether the Equal Rights Amendment was diabolical. There was even disagreement about how to treat children who were born outside of marriage. So personhood in some ways was the answer for everything, right? Everybody agreed that personhood was the ideal. Everybody agreed that personhood was the moonshot. And they could postpone indefinitely the question about exactly how personhood would be enforced in an ideal world. Just like me and the clicker, how the clicker would work in an ideal world. This argument began to change as racial dynamics changed too. So by the late 60s and 70s, there was a pretty virulent backlash against the civil rights movement, against school integration, which was relabeled busing. And white conservative and moderate scholars began arguing that really the problem with discrimination in the United States wasn't the subordination of people of color or other people who had been victimized, but rather just categorizing people on the basis of race, saying, you know, this person can get into this program and this person can't. It was a very sort of anti-DEI moment. And abortion opponents began borrowing from that argument too, saying that the problem with abortion was the same problem with affirmative action. In other words, that it was categorizing the unborn child based on their residence in the womb rather than on their traits as individuals. So this too is kind of a broader program, not just to criminalize abortion, but to change what we mean when we think of equality. Now, you would have thought that might have gone away when the Supreme Court decided Roe v. Wade, but it didn't. The anti-abortion movement's agenda for the first decade after Roe v. Wade was not to overrule Roe v. Wade. It was to institute constitutional fetal personhood in a way that would criminalize abortion nationwide and potentially things like IVF too, via what folks called the Human Life Amendment. One of them was proposed by Senator James Buckley of New York, pictured here, but there were many others as well. And the Human Life Amendment forced, to some degree, abortion opponents to figure out what it would actually mean to treat the fetus or unborn child as a person. And it turned out that there was a lot of disagreement about this. So some abortion opponents asked, well, if a fetus is a child or a person, does that mean the government actually has an obligation to treat pregnant people better? Does the government, for example, have an obligation to give people health care? As we saw after Roe was overturned, does that mean that pregnant people get to drive in the HOV lane? In other words, do we have to confer rights on pregnant people in order to give rights to fetal people? Other abortion opponents thought it meant there could be no exceptions to abortion bans, because, of course, if a child of 10 years old was conceived as a result of sexual assault, we don't allow that child to be killed. If there is a threat to a pregnant person's life, they would argue, we only allow the killing of another person in self-defense, but surely an unborn child isn't an aggressor. So they argued there should be no exceptions at all. These debates ultimately turned out to be academic because Congress didn't have the votes to pass such an amendment, even after the anti-abortion movement aligned with the GOP. This was not a partisan issue for a long time. Even after the GOP won everything in 1980 in a moment reminiscent of ours, the movement couldn't get the votes in Congress even for a statute recognizing fetal personhood, even for a constitutional amendment saying Roe was wrong. So movement did what movements do when they can't agree, which was basically nothing. And so that fast forwarded to a moment where the question was sort of what to do then if your whole movement was about constitutional personhood and you couldn't get it. And so the movement retooled what personhood meant to fit a moment where Ronald Reagan was the president and where Ronald Reagan was embarking on an agenda, a tough on crime agenda, that would transform the percentage of people and raw number of people incarcerated in the United States really forever. So at this time, Reagan had himself almost been assassinated and then used what he called a victims' rights agenda to build private prisons and establish mandatory minimum sentences. And abortion opponents, far from giving up on the fight to create fetal rights, created a stealth campaign to do so in areas of the law unrelated to abortion. This included fetal homicide laws, which are still on the books in places like California, laws involving wrongful death, primarily those things. And the argument was that, one, this was compatible with Roe v. Wade, but two, and more importantly, that the way you created equality in the United States, or the way that you vindicated the rights of victims, was not to lift victims up, but to punish people who had wronged victims, right? So the way that you did justice to the unborn child was not to help the pregnant person or make abortion less likely by giving people who could be pregnant resources before they confronted the choice to have an abortion, but rather to

punish people who had wronged the unborn child after the fact. And that was an argument made by Paige Cunningham, who's pictured here, and others. This argument was particularly pronounced in the context of prosecuting pregnant drug users. This was something that became very powerful in the 80s and 90s, and almost overwhelmingly at the time applied to people

was also being redefined constitutionally. So instead of the old argument, which was to say, we do need to protect vulnerable people, but we have the idea of who's vulnerable all wrong, abortion opponents began instead talking about the past. And they did this to align their cause with new arguments being made by conservative Protestants who were mobilizing for the first time and who were arguing that the United States was created as a Christian nation and had an inherently Christian constitution. They were trying to find a way to get these arguments to court in a way that justices would listen to. And they did that in a case called Bowers versus Hardwick. This is Mr. Hardwick here. Bowers versus Hardwick was about sodomy laws, which criminalized oral or anal sex if same-sex couples were having it. And Mr. Hardwick kind of like magically managed to actually get caught having sex by the police, which was not a common, like you have to be, not everybody can do that, right? And so groups like anti-abortion groups were defending sodomy laws. And the way they were doing it was by saying, the only rights we should have in this country are rights that are deeply rooted in history and tradition. This was not originalism, right? Some of you may have heard of originalism. Originalism says that we interpret the Constitution based on its original public meaning. But the problem with that, as I've said, is it's not clear that the original public meaning of the Constitution was that there were any fetal rights. And what was more, people who were joining the movement at this time wanted to reach further back to traditions that were overtly Christian at a time when the nation's founding might not have been as overtly Christian. So the Supreme Court seemed sympathetic to this argument in Bowers, and it became a kind of new hook for the anti-abortion movement to talk about the way the Constitution should be understood. Because they argued if you looked at history and tradition, you should understand, one, that tradition shouldn't and can't change. Two, that if tradition is what matters, there can be no right to abortion. And three, that there may even be an obligation to punish people who wrong the unborn child. This continued for some time. You began to see tension, though, of course, because in the 90s, abortion opponents were seeing a spike in violence against abortion clinics, including the murder of several doctors, the spread of massive clinic blockades, and along with that, a sense that the anti-abortion movement was anti-woman. And so the anti-abortion movement had to retool its personhood arguments once again, and did so by looking, interestingly enough, at the fight against what was then called Big Tobacco, right? This was the first time when people were suing tobacco companies for addicting people to cigarettes. The challenge, as you can imagine, for these lawsuits is juries would look at smokers and say, well, you know, they knew smoking was bad. They shouldn't be able to sue. It's their own fault for smoking. And the way that prosecutors and plaintiff's attorneys overcame this was to say that the tobacco industry was so sophisticated and so wealthy that they had kind of perpetuated this massive hoax on smokers who hadn't understood the dangers of smoking until it was too late. Abortion opponents wanted to say the same thing about women, because they understood that if you believed that a fetus or unborn child was a person, and you believed that anyone who harmed that person was a murderer, then surely they were saying women and pregnant people were murderers too. So the way around this problem, they said, was simply to think of abortion providers as big abortion, the equivalent of big tobacco, that had perpetuated a massive hoax on people who had no idea what they were choosing when they terminated a pregnancy. This was written into laws that were known as right-to-know laws, right, where you would be told information about fetal development before having an abortion, and sometimes contested or inaccurate information about connections between abortion and post-traumatic stress syndrome or breast cancer. But one of the questions that this postponed that we're seeing come back in a really forceful way is, what happens if somebody does know? Right? What if you can prove that somebody knows what they're doing and is okay with what they're doing? What should we do then? And the movement at the time didn't have to answer that question, and in some ways it didn't. Over time, the anti-abortion movement changed as it aligned more and more with the political right. It, of course, embraced corporate personhood as well as fetal personhood, in part because the anti-abortion movement recognized that simply having a clever litigation strategy and a partnership with the GOP wasn't enough to get Roe overturned. Professor Robinson mentioned the 1992 decision in a case called Casey, at which point the Supreme Court had more than enough Republican justices. Everyone thought Roe would be overturned, and it didn't happen. And the reason seemed to be

because the justices were worried that overturning Roe would damage their own legacies and would damage the reputation of the Supreme Court. So the solution the anti-abortion movement thought was to change how the GOP picked judges by changing how much influence the anti-abortion movement had in the GOP. And the way to do that, the movement thought, was money. So the anti-abortion movement became one of the biggest forces in changing campaign finance law in the United States. Most of you probably heard of Citizens United versus FEC, the Supreme Court's major campaign finance case. That was litigated by James Bopp, who's pictured here. He was the person who led the case all the way up to the Supreme Court, where he didn't argue it. Bopp is the general counsel of the National Right to Life Committee, which is one of the largest anti-abortion groups in the United States. And his argument essentially was that if more money came into politics, not through political parties, which might want to pick pragmatic winning candidates, but through outside groups like super PACs and nonprofits, that would give more power to people with ideologies like his own and make it easier for the anti-abortion movement to call the shots when it came to picking Supreme Court justices. So the anti-abortion movement began arguing that corporations should have rights and potentially be treated as persons too. And who the anti-abortion movement was beginning to change in powerful ways. So for many years, the anti-abortion movement had embraced the idea of fetal personhood as a way of saying its movement was not religious, right? It had started in the 1960s to say, we are not a Catholic movement, we are here to promote secular human rights. But over time, as massive groups like the Alliance Defending Freedom, which is, I think, the most important player in the movement today, formed, they were generally conservative Protestant groups funded by televangelists, often with budgets in the tens or hundreds of millions of dollars, that identified explicitly as Christian and identified their cause not just with criminalizing abortion, but with, for example, prohibiting same-sex marriage, addressing transgender rights, and eventually with addressing in vitro fertilization too. So what personhood meant changed as the anti-abortion movement itself changed. For a time, if you had been around in the 2000s or 2010s, you would have thought of fetal personhood as sort of the fringe of the anti-abortion movement. There was a time when states like Colorado were trying to amend their state constitutions to protect fetal rights, and those amendments were failing. And the narrative in the press was that there was the mainstream anti-abortion movement, which just wanted to get rid of Roe, and then the kind of fringy, weird people who wanted fetal personhood. But the disagreement was never substantive. It was just about timing. Because at that point, no one believed that the Supreme Court would overturn Roe, and in fact believed that these fetal personhood constitutional amendments would give the court an excuse to potentially strengthen Roe. And so it was that things changed pretty dramatically when the court actually overturned Roe in a case called Dobbs. As you may know, the reasoning of Dobbs echoed what people were saying in Bowers versus Hardwick. The Supreme Court in 2022 addressed a Mississippi law banning abortion at 15 weeks that was designed by the Alliance Defending Freedom. And Justice Alito, after the opinion leaked, everyone thought, surely Justice Alito will edit the opinion. Like, can you imagine if you wrote a first draft of a paper, like at midnight or whatever, when you're eating Cheetos, and then you accidentally sent it to your professor, and then your professor gave you really great edits, and you're like, nah, I'm gonna send in the one with the Cheetos. Who cares? That's Justice Alito's. He didn't edit it at all. Maybe edit a little bit, practically not at all. But the substance of Dobbs said, there can be no right to abortion because the only rights we have are rights that are deeply rooted in history and tradition, and that history and tradition don't change, although exactly what history and tradition counts is something that shall remain a mystery to me. But it doesn't post-date 1868. It definitely involves the Middle Ages, and it's sort of the rest is not clear. This idea of history and tradition, of course, Justice Alito said there can be no right to abortion because from his standpoint, throughout history, abortion had been treated as a crime. Strikingly, no one on the court, even Clarence Thomas, which lost me a bet, said anything about fetal personhood. Of course, what they did say suggested that other rights were threatened too, because if you look at history and tradition in the way Justice Alito defined it, there can be no right to contraception. It was precisely in 1868 that the governments were criminalizing contraception for the first time in American history.
There obviously can be no right to same-sex marriage. Same-sex couples

were not permitted to marry in 1968, and there can be no right even to same-sex intimacy, because it was precisely around that time that states were beginning to criminalize same-sex intimacy specifically, instead of just criminalizing oral and anal sex for everyone. So after Dobbs, personhood arguments became much more forceful, they came into the open, and they changed. One of the things that changed was the emergence of what's called the abolitionist movement. Abolitionists primarily have emerged in the Southern Baptist Convention, which is the largest church in the United States. They argue that if, in fact, a fetus or unborn child is a person, there is no logical answer but to punish pregnant people for abortion, and indeed for murder. This is a point of view that's gained a lot of influence in the Southern Baptist Convention and various state Baptist conventions, and it's reflected in bills that are being proposed this legislative session in states across the country. Abolitionists, too, have decided to take on IVF, but so have mainstream anti-abortion groups. This became evident in 2024 after the Alabama Supreme Court decided a case called LePage. In LePage, there were three couples who had gone through IVF and stored additional embryos in a facility in Mobile, Alabama. And a psychiatric patient had somehow managed to access the freezer, picked up the embryos, freezer burned his hand, dropped the embryos, and destroyed them. So these families, who understandably were devastated, filed a lawsuit. They first argued that they had suffered emotional distress as a result of the loss of the embryos, but that wasn't the kind of claim courts recognized. So they also argued that they had suffered the wrongful death of a child. And the Alabama Supreme Court agreed with the latter, disagreed with the former, and held that under the state's wrongful death of a minor law, frozen embryos were people. The Chief Justice wrote in a concurring opinion that anyone who destroyed embryos would incur the wrath of God. So IVF temporarily paused in Alabama. The Alabama legislature rushed through a bill to protect IVF. And the anti-abortion movement responded by saying, we are coming for IVF. We want to restrict IVF. We don't want IVF is problematic because it requires either the destruction of additional embryos, or even the indefinite storage of additional embryos, which they view as, say, you know, the indefinite storage of, you know, a child in a freezer for long periods of time. So what personhood means now is more punitive than it has before. It's more focused on things beyond abortion, including potentially contraception as well as in vitro fertilization. And none of that is inevitable. One of the things that was striking in writing this book was that we've ended up in a really weird place when it comes to valuing fetal life that other countries have not. So for example, if states value fetal life, why is it that the first thing they go to is criminalization, right? As opposed to that being a last resort. Why is the first thing they go to not providing more resources for pregnant people, as you would see in other countries? States aren't doing that. Why is it that criminalization is the way we do justice at all? If you incarcerate someone while they're pregnant, it's not clear how that's going to lead to better pregnancy outcomes or better outcomes for the child that would be born as a result of that pregnancy. So I think it's helpful when you look at the past to see that as dysfunctional as a place we may have arrived, it's not inevitable and that there may be better ways of doing this. In other words, that the 33% or so of people in Pew who say, I would like to value fetal life without anyone being incarcerated could be right. You know, maybe they're not deluded. Maybe there's another way of thinking about this that is less disturbing than the one we've decided on. And I think that's some of what I think I'm hoping. One of the things that's concerning, the sort of dark side of this story, is that if fetal personhood is successful, it's going to change not just how we think of abortion, but it's going to change how we think about equality in general. It's always been a project to change how equality law works in the United States for lots of groups of people, not just people who can get pregnant. Another thing that it underscores is where to look if you're looking for where struggles over reproductive rights and justice are going next. And this is the great irony, right? So Justice Alito, who I like to call Sam because we're bros, no, we're not, but he says, you know, what we're doing here is great. We're returning the abortion issue to the people and their elected representatives, like yay democracy. And then it turned out that that wasn't working for a lot of

people in the anti-abortion movement because they saw their movement as a human rights movement, not a pro-democracy movement. And so overwhelmingly, the changes they're pursuing now are in the federal courts, not just with respect to personhood. Professor Robinson mentioned the Comstock Act, which is a 19th century obscenity law. People should probably develop drinking games with the Comstock Act because of the number of times it uses words like indecent. It includes some language about abortion, and abortion opponents are arguing that the Supreme Court should overrule, you know, about a century of precedent to say that the Comstock Act prohibits the mailing or receipt of any abortion-related item. In other words, it's a backdoor ban on abortion. There's no way that's going to work unless it goes through the federal courts. There's efforts to challenge access, telehealth access to mifepristone. There's no way that's going to work unless it's through the federal courts. There's no way anything is going to get anywhere without the federal courts. So we're now in a world where the people who were saying for decades Roe is anti-democratic because it's taking issue from the people and their elected representatives, that movement is saying, in fact, we should take the issue from the people and their elected representatives because the stakes are just too high. But I think finally, too, it's good to recognize that other people could make personhood claims, too. If you are focusing so much on fetal personhood, or you are erasing the personhood of other people, like people who are being prosecuted for conduct during pregnancy, or even just people who are pregnant altogether, and are you erasing the possibility that there would be a way to honor both the pregnant person and fetus or unborn child with which they're pregnant, which I think is a possibility we've lost to. So I'm hoping that people smarter than this is the great thing about being a historian. I don't have to solve all the problems. I just have to tell you what the problems are. So I will leave that to the rest of you and take your questions. Thanks.

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Breastfeeding your infant can be a beautiful experience, but good support is essential. I'd like to review why breastfeeding is recommended, some common difficulties and tips for success, and how UC San Diego helps support women who choose to breastfeed. There are benefits to both mom and baby for breastfeeding. For baby, human milk is the optimal source of nutrition. Breast milk has proteins that help protect the baby against infections, help promote baby's digestive tract to mature in a healthy way, and even reduce lifelong chances of developing chronic diseases such as obesity, diabetes, some allergic conditions, and even some childhood cancers. For moms, breastfeeding can help reduce the risk of developing breast, ovarian, and endometrial cancer or diabetes. Mothers who are breastfeeding burn significantly additional calories daily, helping with postpartum weight loss, and may save up to $2,000 annually on formula costs. Most common difficulties: inadequate milk supply. Often women may perceive that their baby is not getting sufficient milk due to constant demand from their infant. It's important to keep in mind during the first week of life, it's normal for an infant to nurse up to every 1 to 2 hours. This does not require supplementation with formula, and it's a natural process to help stimulate the production of sufficient milk. By 4 weeks after delivery, nursing usually decreases to every 3 to 4 hours.

I encourage women to work closely with their pediatrician to monitor their baby's diaper output and weight loss to identify if there is truly a problem with milk supply. If you know what to look for, it's easier to trust your body to make the sustenance that your baby needs and avoid unnecessary formula supplementation that may reduce your milk supply. Babies also have growth spurts every 2 to 4 weeks during the first few months of life. If you notice that your baby has increased the frequency of feeds for 2 to 4 days, but is otherwise gaining weight well and having good amounts of wet and dirty diapers, this is normal. Your baby doesn't need an additional supplement. This is just the baby's way of telling your body that he or she is growing and needs you to produce more milk. Nipple and breast pain. Women frequently experience some nipple injury from poor latch or suck when a baby is first learning to nurse. Working closely with a lactation specialist can help during this process to minimize trauma to the breast. Women may also have pain from plugged ducts, infections, or engorgement of the breasts when too much milk is produced. Again, working with a lactation specialist and your obstetrics provider during your postpartum course can help address these issues. Maternal use of medications. Most medications are compatible with breastfeeding. Preterm or sick infants are at higher risk for medication toxicity, while infants over 6 months of age are at very low risk. It's important to discuss any medications you are taking with your pediatrician and your obstetrics provider. UC San Diego Hillcrest and Jacobs Medical Centers are baby-friendly hospitals. This means that UC San Diego Health Hospitals have been verified to meet the highest standards of supporting breastfeeding for patients. This includes fully trained staff, lactation support teams, keeping mothers and babies together by rooming in, and whenever possible, immediate skin-to-skin, and avoiding practices that can interrupt the natural breastfeeding cycle, such as routine use of pacifiers, bottles, or formula samples. 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The more you know about your choices for feeding your infant, the more empowered you will be to choose what's right for you and your baby. 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

0: Didn't you at one point say you didn't like the New Testament because it reminded you of People magazine?
1: I did. Except when I got to Revelations. I loved Revelations. It was
0: really?
1: So, yes.
0: It was, I thought I was hallucinating when I read Revelation.
1: You probably were. It was terrifying.

Most women and babies will have the best outcome with a vaginal delivery, but we are fortunate to live in a time and a place where a cesarean section is safe and available if your pregnancy or delivery requires surgery for the safety of your baby. Some women know ahead of time that they will be having a planned cesarean section. Other women labor with the intent to have a vaginal delivery, but turn out to need a cesarean section for the safe delivery of their baby. If you have an indication for a planned cesarean section, your provider will discuss this with you ahead of time. Some reasons might include that the placenta is in a dangerous location for vaginal delivery, that the baby is not head down towards the birth canal, that there's a maternal or fetal condition that makes it unsafe to labor, or that it's a planned repeat cesarean section. Please note, if you've had two or fewer prior cesarean sections, you may be a candidate for a trial of labor for a vaginal birth, known as a VBAC. Please see our VBAC video for more details. Even if you and your healthcare team are working towards helping you to have a vaginal delivery, there are sometimes reasons why a cesarean section may ultimately be a healthier way to deliver your baby. Some of these reasons include fetal heart rate concerns. During labor, the heart rate is often monitored to check the well-being of the baby.

While this type of monitoring is not perfect, and it's most appropriate for use in higher risk women, it can give important information about how much oxygen your baby is getting during labor. Labor is hard work for your baby as well as for you, like an exercise stress test. If there's concern that your baby is not getting a sufficient oxygenation during your labor, and you are not very close to delivering vaginally, it may be safer for your baby to be delivered via cesarean section. Failed induction. If you need to be induced for any reason, but your body does not respond to the medication used to try to promote labor, a cesarean section may be recommended for safe delivery. Cervical dilation arrest. When the cervix is dilated 6 centimeters or more, active labor has started. If the cervix does not continue to dilate, medications may be offered to assist in continuing the labor to progress. If the cervix still doesn't dilate despite these medications, cesarean section will be offered for safe delivery. Baby unable to descend through the pelvis. Once your cervix is fully dilated, your obstetrics team will help you begin to push. It can be normal to push for hours, especially with a first baby. However, if the baby does not descend through the birth canal with pushing, a cesarean delivery may be recommended. Sometimes, if the baby has come low enough into the birth canal, an assisted vaginal delivery can be offered with either a vacuum assist or a forceps assist. An assisted vaginal delivery can only be safely offered if your baby is low enough in your pelvis. If your baby still doesn't deliver with assistance, then it's safest to proceed quickly with a cesarean section. Pushing can be an especially stressful part of labor, and sometimes the baby's heart rate tracing may show signs of distress. Depending on how close you are to delivering, this may prompt your obstetrics provider to recommend either an assisted vaginal delivery or a cesarean section. One question patients ask me is if their baby has its umbilical cord wrapped around its neck, would that mean that they need a cesarean section? Babies are often born with their cord wrapped around their neck, and they can frequently be born vaginally without danger. However, having the cord wrapped around the baby's neck can increase the chances that there's poor oxygenation while pushing, which may result in the recommendation for an assisted vaginal delivery or cesarean section for the safety of your baby. I continue to be inspired by the courage and love that women have for their children in their willingness to undergo major surgery for their child's safety. Making the recommendation for a cesarean section should be done only with the utmost care. UC San Diego health providers take this seriously, and we were named to the C-section honor roll for meeting statewide targets for reducing cesarean sections. It's part of our commitment to you and your family to provide you with the safest possible delivery for healthy mom and healthy baby.

0: does science actually tell us about the causes of autism? We should step back a little bit and look at the broader data on genes and environment and actually look at what's going on. And you find that you actually have real answers to a lot of the tough questions that people are asking. What some of our representatives in the government are stepping up to the microphone and saying, we actually have answers to those questions.
1: What would I do without absurdity and fleeting life?

0: every single cancer we diagnose, we need to risk stratify. And what this means is considering everything we know about the tumor, so the PSA trends, the Gleason grade, the stage, how many of the cores are positive, a ton of other factors, the size of the prostate and the PSA related to that size, to assess risk. And when we talk about risk, it's the risk that the cancer will actually behave like a cancer and cause problems, spread to other parts of the body, and threaten life.
1: You're watching UCTV.

Hi there. My name is Katrina Jameson. I'm the director of the Sanford Stem Cell Clinical Center and the deputy director of the UC San Diego Moores Cancer Center. And it's really a privilege to be able to introduce our two speakers from today for a closer look. So this is a real opportunity to have a very interactive discussion about precision immunotherapy. And if you look up precision immunotherapy, just do a Google search, precision immunotherapy clinic, you'll see that Dr. Cohen's clinic comes up first. So clearly a lot of people are searching the website. It really is an exciting time in the field where we're seeing a culmination of science and medicine really in a very rapid succession. And we're able to do what's called reverse translation, which is take what we learn in the clinic and take it back to the bench where Judy Varner will dissect some of the findings from the clinic. So it really is a very vital area of research. So I'd like to start by introducing my friend and colleague, Professor Ezra Eddy Wysam Cohen. I just found his full name. Anyway, Dr. Cohen is really a game changer. You know, we recruited him here from the University of Chicago a few years ago. And in that time, he's managed to get three R01s, a U01, started many groundbreaking clinical trials, and worked very well with other

0: colleagues to really establish a new paradigm for how to treat really advanced malignancies that a lot of people never thought could be treated. And so I see this kind of heroism on a daily basis, thanks to Dr. Cohen's efforts, which are really personalized. Patients just expect to have something made for them. So, you know, I see Ezra Cohen more like a tailor. He'll tailor make this bespoke suit for you if you happen to have cancer. And that's going to be one in three of us. A lot of us are going to have more than one cancer. So this is an opportunity to retreat the same malignancy or even a different malignancy in the same person. So this is a very exciting time. It's really a pleasure to introduce Professor Ezra Cohen. Thank you, Ezra, for being here.
1: Thank you. Okay, I'll share my screen and start my talk. Thanks, Kat, for that wonderful introduction and for the opportunity to address the closer look audience. And I titled the talk Precision Immunotherapy, A New Era, because I think we really are, as you alluded to, Kat, entering a completely new time in the treatment of cancer. And it's been a pleasure to be an oncologist, and I think no better time in history to be involved in this. So with that in mind, let's review a little bit about where we are in terms of cancer therapy. And here you see the current approaches. Of course, there's been surgery traditionally, and that removes the cancer. Radiation therapy that applies a specific energy to an area, the cancer, the tumor. And then chemotherapy that really consisted up until fairly recently of toxins to the DNA, with the advantage being that cancer cells grow faster than the normal counterparts, and therefore a toxin to the cancer DNA should be more effective, and it is. And of course, chemotherapy has been a mainstay of cancer treatment for decades. But now we're asking, can the immune system help control cancer, and in even some cases, do more than that? And the answer really does seem to be yes. But before we get into some of the data and certainly the precision approaches that we're taking, I really want to remind people that the immune system exists to protect us from infection, not really for cancer. And if we keep that in mind, not only as researchers, but also as lay people interested in the field and even as patients, we begin to understand how immunotherapy can be integrated into the cancer treatment paradigms. So with that in mind, we do know that there are two arms, generally, to the immune system, the innate and the adaptive sides, and they really serve two functions that are complementary. The innate immune system is always on. It responds first, and it responds quickly within hours. It recognizes features that are common to all viruses and bacteria, not just specific ones, and it really brings the heat or inflammation. And if you think about it, it makes sense, because what we really need in our immune system is a way to fight the pathogen, the offender, as quickly as possible. And that's exactly what the innate immune arm does. And in fact, actually, the innate immune system is conserved evolutionarily even to insects. Now, the adaptive arm is, if you will, the more sophisticated part of the immune system. It requires induction and time, that is days to weeks. It recognizes unique features of specific viruses and bacteria. And in fact, this is what allows us to immunize people against mumps or measles or hopefully soon COVID-19, because the adaptive arm recognizes these specific elements or specific sequences in a virus or a bacteria. And then it confers lifelong memory, and it really does make the kill in a very specific way. Now, why are we interested in immunotherapy when it comes to cancer? And I like to show this graph, but let me orient you a little bit if you're not used to seeing these types of curves. The y-axis is the percent of patients who are alive having started with advanced or metastatic cancer. And you can see at the x-axis is time, in this case measured in years. And at the beginning of this graph, everybody's alive, but unfortunately, as we track down that red line, patients with advanced cancers, metastatic disease, unfortunately will all end up succumbing to their cancer. Now, with standard therapy, what we've been able to do is we've been able to shift the median or the average person's outcome, where we see that patients take longer to progress, but again, that line eventually goes to zero. What we're excited about when it comes to immunotherapy is that all of a sudden what we're seeing is that the line isn't going to zero, that there are patients that not only have increased survival, but that survival lasts for years. And I'll show you what I mean by that in just a moment. But of course, this curve also tells us that there's a long way to go. There's room for improvement. Right now, we're seeing about 15%, maybe optimistically 20% long-term survivors with immunotherapy, but we'd like that number to be 50%, 80%, and who knows, maybe one day even 100%. And let me illustrate what I mean by this case presentation. This is a 55-year-old gentleman who presented to us with an HPV-positive base of tongue cancer. I'll note the date. This was September 2015. I'll ask you to remember that. Actually, this was at an outside institution. He was treated with a drug called cetuximab and radiation therapy. And he completed that without any problems or interruption. On the right side of the screen, you see his PET scan when he presented at his initial diagnosis. And for those of you who aren't used to reading PET scans, orange and red are bad things. So you can see that the tumor is there in the center, and then off to the side is a lymph node that was involved with cancer. Well, the treatment that he was on was meant to cure the cancer so that a PET scan done afterwards is supposed to show no cancer, no orange, red, or yellow. But unfortunately, this is what his PET scan looked like after treatment. You can see that not only is the cancer still there, but it's actually gotten bigger. It now involves almost his entire tongue, and it involves both sides of his neck. And so this is what we would call, unfortunately, a failure of therapy, and this was confirmed by biopsy. So now he was left with the option of doing surgery to try and remove his cancer. That surgery would have involved a total glossectomy, so his entire tongue would have been removed, and most of his throat, and including his voice box. So he wouldn't have been able to eat, he wouldn't have been able to speak, and you can surmise quite rightly that his life would have been altered forever. At that point, he asked his physicians if there were other options, and the physician that was treating him knew of some of the work that we were doing down at UCSD, and he said, well, let me talk to my colleague, Dr. Cohen, and see if they have anything. And sure enough, I said, well, we do have some interesting trials. We're seeing some nice effects already, and this trial in particular that combined a PD-1 antibody called pembrolizumab with an IDO inhibitor called epacadostat. We were already seeing responses in patients with head and neck cancer. And so we enrolled this gentleman, the patient, on this study. And amazingly enough, after he started, the first thing he said to me after a few days, he called and he said, Dr. Cohen, I think something's wrong because my pain is worse. I'm having more trouble swallowing. I think the cancer is getting bigger. And I said, well, hold on. It's very unusual for it to have grown this fast in just a few days. What we may be seeing is a response, an immune response to your cancer. So let's hold on and wait and see if, and I'll give you some pain medicine. We'll get your that pain under control. You can go on a liquid diet. And believe it or not, a couple of weeks after that phone call, he called me back and he said, I haven't taken pain medicine for a few days. I'm swallowing better than I have in many months. And I think I just coughed up my tumor. And lo and behold, this was his PET scan done 9 weeks after starting. And I think he was right. I think he did cough up his tumor because you can see clearly that there's much less yellow now. The lymph node is gone and the tumor is much smaller. This was his PET scan on July 12th of 2016, now showing no evidence of cancer. He was asymptomatic at that point with actually no toxicity from the drugs. And believe it or not, he has remained disease-free for all this time. Now we're over 4 years that gentleman, his name is Ricky Rocket. His story is public. And in fact, we were in People magazine, this picture of Ricky and I, when he was declared disease-free in that PET scan. And as I said, he's remained that way for over 4 years. Not only has he remained that way, but some of you may recognize the name because he's the drummer for a band called Poison. And he has gone on, they've gone on to do two tours since his diagnosis of what many of us would have considered a terminal cancer. They were actually supposed to go on tour this summer, but unfortunately COVID hit and that was canceled. So I can tell you that Ricky is doing exceptionally well. Well, we've learned a lot about immunotherapy and cancer, and it's based on, again, this physiology of how our immune system responds to a pathogen, but it also translates into cancer. I'm not going to go through this in detail, but we know that there are several steps that need to happen for our immune system to actually eliminate a cancer. And you can guess that it's quite a complicated process, and many things can go wrong along the way. But at the same time, we can influence this at each of those steps. And here in green are ways that we can actually induce an immune response using the system, the physiologic system. And in red are elements that we can inhibit within the system that can actually help the immune system fight cancer. And what you see at the bottom is this PD-1, PD-L1, that we used in Ricky's case. And over the last few years, we have now had multiple approvals in this country for immunotherapy in multiple cancers. This is not meant to be read verbatim. The point of this slide is that immunotherapy has been applied to almost every cancer we're treating, literally from head to toe, including head and neck cancer, lymphomas, lung cancer, kidney cancer, so a wide array of different malignancies that we encounter. But the question now becomes, well, how do we get better? What can we do to take big steps forward to try and further improve those outcomes, change that curve that I showed you earlier? We embarked on a research endeavor that really attempted to personalize and has done that, and do it through cancer vaccines. And we asked a few very simple questions early on because we understood that we had to, the requirements were that we had to identify mutations in each patient's tumor that were recognized by their own T cells. And we call those neoantigens. Before we embarked on this, we actually didn't know if this was even possible. And I can tell you that indeed it is. I'll show you that in just a second. And then we had to develop an effective vaccine strategy to direct these neoantigen-specific T cells. So these T cells that are recognizing the cancer, we had to retrain to eradicate the cancer. And this was our approach. We started, of course, with the patient and the tumor sample. We did sequencing of both the DNA and the RNA, and this is now fairly straightforward. We identified the mutations and then used a bioinformatic algorithm that we have iteratively improved along the way to identify these immunogenic mutations, that is, mutations that the person's cancer might actually respond to. We then took a sample of the patient's blood. We created peptides to represent the mutations. We mixed those together in a co-culture. And what we did was we came up with a way to verify these as, in fact, neoantigens. So now we have a functional approach that tells us exactly what a person's immune system is responding to within their cancer. And in fact, that approach turns out to be about 10 times better than anything that had been previously reported. And we have now done this in multiple cancers. You see many of them listed here. In fact, we've done this in cancers where others thought it was not possible, such as glioblastoma, a brain tumor, and pancreatic ductal adenocarcinoma, which is unfortunately very serious and often deadly. And we've been able to do this now in patients. Here you see patient number one, and you'll note the date is now about 2 years ago.

ago. And here you, I'm giving the vaccine. You see a couple of my colleagues, Dr. Steven Schoenberger and Dr. Aaron Miller with the beard. And that's Tamara's mother, Iris Strauss, standing behind her. And Tamara is about to get the first ever personalized vaccine that comes out of this approach. Here's the clinical trial that we undertook. You can see that what we do is, again, we sequence the cancer, we identify the neoantigens. It does take about 12 weeks to make the vaccine throughout this whole process, even sometimes a little bit longer than that. And then we eventually get to treat patients in combination with a drug called pembrolizumab, which helps the T cells do their job when they get to their tumor. And amazingly enough, we've seen some pretty remarkable results. The first results I'll show you actually is patient number one. So this is Tamara's tumor. We immunized her against three neoantigens. There you see listed at the bottom, MEN1, EP300, and HLA-DQA2. The blue bars are her tumor biopsy before the vaccine, and the red bars are her tumor biopsy after 9 weeks of the vaccine. And what we see is that those, the two of the three mutations that we vaccinated her her immune system, we stimulated her immune system, are now gone. One of the mutations is still there, and we don't know why that didn't disappear, but two of the three were actually gone in the post-vaccine biopsy. We saw this as well in another patient. This is patient number five, where again, this is a gentleman who received five peptides in the vaccine. So we immunized against five different neoantigens. And what you can see is that four of the five actually disappeared, again, in the biopsy that we took after the three doses of the vaccine. Well, both those patients actually did fairly well on the vaccine. And in fact, what we've also seen, and this is, in, again, patient number five, is that we're seeing T cell responses against the epitopes, against the mutations that we're immunizing against. Here you see them represented by the bars going up in the post-vaccine graph. These are the colors represent the different types of T cells that we want to induce, either CD8 or CD4. And you can see that we're effectively inducing this type of immune response that's very specific for the mutations in that person's cancer. And lastly, what we were really amazed to see is that we're seeing clinical responses in these patients. This is patient number four, a patient with head and neck cancer. You can see his tumor outlined in March of 2019 before he was vaccinated. And then 3 months later in June, almost a 90% disappearance. Here's another cut of his CT scan, and you can see the lesions on his chest wall that are almost completely gone after 3 months on the vaccine study. Well, we weren't perfect, and we still aren't, and we realized we had a lot more to do. You'll recall that some of the mutations that we were immunizing against did not disappear. And so we began to look in the laboratory and ask ourselves, well, how can we be better? And we decided that there were a few things that we could introduce. One was a more effective adjuvant, that is a way to further stimulate the immune system to respond to the vaccine. And we did that with a drug called Hiltonol. The other thing we decided to do was increase the number of neoantigens in the vaccine. We started with a limit of five, but we thought, well, there are clearly more than five mutations in a person's cancer. And if we could increase that number to immunize against more, we might have a more dramatic effect. And so we did that. And in addition to that, we actually changed the schema a little bit, where we introduced a priming of the vaccine, where we gave three quick doses, 1 week apart, and then a much longer boost that lasted approximately 20 weeks in total, thinking that if we could boost the immune system initially and then prolong the duration of the vaccine, we might get an even better effect. And that's exactly what we saw in the first patient that was treated on this new schema or revised protocol
This is a patient with pancreatic neuroendocrine cancer

0: who had just had pembrolizumab. And so it would be difficult to say that this was an effect of the pembrolizumab. And what we saw, in fact, was that her tumors began to shrink in her liver. There you see going from about 5 centimeters to 4.4, and the other one also getting smaller, and this is on a couple of different cuts. So early on, we're beginning to see clinical responses in these patients, and the other testing we're now embarking on regarding mutations disappearing and the specific T cell responses. The last thing I'd like to share with you is, and Kat mentioned it early on, is that we did, in an effort to try and solidify all these efforts, not only with the vaccine study, but with many other clinical trials that we have going on. Judy, I think, will talk to you about some of one other study and some of the mechanisms that we're trying to interrupt. We decided to create a precision immunotherapy clinic where we would see patients, we would phenotype or analyze their tumor, and we would try to select a treatment, be it the vaccine or something else, that was specific to their cancer and their cancer biology and what their immune system was telling us with respect to that response. That clinic is now open. It covers all cancers, and we're seeing now several patients every week in the precision immunotherapy clinic. Let me leave you with a few thoughts that the era of cancer immunotherapy is definitely here, that there are some agents that have an established role in multiple cancers. I showed you that graphic. Checkpoint blockade and other immune modulators are being tested now in every cancer. And that immunotherapy can potentially cure patients, even with metastatic disease. We are seeing patients who really, in a different time, would have been dead from their cancer that are alive 4, 5, even 10 years later, and believe it or not, cancer-free. But we have a lot of questions still and a lot of work to do. We have to begin to make personalized immunotherapy more effective. I showed you one strategy, but there is a lot more to go. And Judy actually will talk a little bit about that. We need to better define biomarkers that can predict who will benefit from different types of immunotherapies. And we need to understand how to treat refractory patients. Moreover, we need to make these approaches more available. The Precision Immunotherapy Clinic was an attempt to do that, but we need to shorten timelines from evaluating a patient to actually treating them. We need to improve distribution of not only the vaccine, but immunotherapy in general. And of course, we need to lower the cost so that it can be available, not just in the US, but across the world. Thank you very much again for the invitation to talk. Thanks, Kat, for the lovely introduction and facilitating this. And I'll be happy to stay around and take questions at the end.
1: Okay, well, thank you so much, Ezra. That was really illuminating as always. We have two very quick questions just before we switch to Dr. Varner's talk. Will HMOs cover the costs at your clinic?
0: So in general, the answer is yes. Of course, it depends on the specific HMO. What we found with HMOs is that for patients who have had standard therapy and it didn't work or it stopped working, the HMOs have actually been very good about allowing referrals as long as, of course, the treating oncologist is amenable to that. And we see many patients with that type of insurance. So in general, the answer is yes. Of course, the logistics and the specifics sometimes need to be worked out.
1: The second question is, do you see any differences in alpha beta T cell receptor driven T cells compared to gamma delta T cells?
2: So it's a good. So that came from an immunologist.
1: I would say so.
0: The real answer is I don't know. We have focused on alpha beta, and we focused on those on cloning those TCRs and looking for the responses there. We haven't focused on gamma delta. Others have. Others at UCSD have. It's just not been work that we've done. So. It's a great question. We should explore it.
1: And I have a question, you know, we'll leave the other questions to the end, but is there any evidence of T-cell energy or T-cell exhaustion as a result of this priming with pembrolizumab combined with the peptide vaccine strategy?
0: Let me just say, we think that that will likely happen, and that's the reason we extended the vaccine. We haven't documented it, although we've collected the samples to do that. But Kat, you're pointing out something that

0: I'm using that as a segue for Dr. Judith Varner. Judith Ann Varner is a professor of pathology here at UC San Diego. She's really made seminal discoveries regarding macrophages that infiltrate tumors. Macrophages are the garbage trucks for our immune system, and has published widely, including in Nature, has three R01s. You know, it's really at the forefront of the field when it comes to myeloid immunity. So we've heard from Dr. Cohen about the adaptive T cell responses. Here's the missing piece and they collaborate very nicely together. So we'd like to hear more, Judy, about your groundbreaking work.
1: Thank you so much, Kat, and for that great introduction. And really looking forward to telling you today about our work. So I'd like to tell you today about the other aspect of precision immune therapy that Kat and Ezra both mentioned. And this is collaborative work with Dr. Cohen here at the Moores Cancer Center. And our work is focused on immune therapy approaches to control macrophages in cancer. Now, macrophages are the soldiers of the immune system. They're on the ground, they're doing the work, but they can cause problems. So ordinarily, here on the left, you see a pro-inflammatory macrophage. This is a cell that's exquisitely designed to combat viruses and bacteria, as Dr. Cohen mentioned. And they also can alert the body to a mutated cancer cell. They are similar to the infantry of the army. They are on the ground, they're interacting, alerting the T cells, and leading to an effective response. But on the other hand, we have anti-inflammatory macrophages. These are wound healing macrophages that are designed to clean up and repair all the damage that's done in the process of clearing up an infection or a cancer. But they can cause a lot of problems. So they are similar to the Army Corps of Engineers who build bridges, repair roads, build dikes. And so they do mostly repair work. But the problem in cancer is that there are too many of those and not enough of the foot soldiers. So macrophages can promote inflammatory diseases as well as cancer. The pro-inflammatory disease-fighting macrophage can become overactivated as it is happening in coronavirus 19 disease. So in coronavirus, in the normal lung, you have a few macrophages that are there to survey for pathogens. But in the case of coronavirus, you have too many macrophages. They're producing too many factors that cause damage to the lung, even in the absence of a continued virus infection. And this is what is often causing patients to die. Macrophages can play important roles in development. They can help establish new blood vessels. Here on the left, you can see a beautiful macrophage in a developing retina that leads to the proper establishment of blood vessels. And so these cells are very important, but they exist in two different states. They can promote tumor growth. Primarily, these macrophages that stimulate blood vessel growth. And what you can see in a normal pancreas, for example, you see very few of these brown stained cells, which are macrophages. But in a pancreas cancer, you see a huge abundance of these brown stained macrophages. Clearly, they are not, it's not a normal tissue. And in what we have found is that these cells are not helpful in this disease. One of the things you can do is ask whether the presence of these macrophages is associated with survival in disease. So if we look at the protein expression of the macrophage marker CD68, we can see that the more protein of CD68 that you have in your pancreatic tumor, the worse the survival. So survival is measured here as a percent of patients alive at any time. And so you see that over time, those with more CD68 are living less long. That can also be seen by looking at the gene expression of CD68. The more CD68 expression, the poorer the survival. So clearly macrophages play a role in cancer, but at the moment they mainly play a deleterious role. They normally work together with

T cells to fight disease. Dr. Cohen and Katrina both mentioned this. So macrophages are part of the innate immune system, and there are quite a few cells that all are developing from the same progenitor stem cell, but they interact with the adaptive immune system, which is comprised of B cells and T cells, to facilitate their activation and to specify what antigens they interact with. However, in cancer, this doesn't happen appropriately. So one of the problems in cancer is there's not enough activated killer T cells. Killer T cells are these beautiful cells that attach to a cancer cell, and as you can see here, and inject toxic molecules called perforins and granzymes into the cancer cell, causing it to die. And the problem in cancer generally is there are not enough of these. The strategies that Dr. Cohen described are designed to activate T cells, and we're interested in understanding why there are not enough T cells in cancer. Some cancers have a lot of T cells present within them, and they're called hot or inflamed tumors. And that's, for example, the case with an HPV positive head and neck tumor. These respond pretty well to checkpoint inhibitors, but there are many other tumors. In fact, most other tumors are not inflamed, and they're considered cold. They have either T cells stuck at the edge of the tumor, or there's no T cells at all. And so we and others have asked, what is the cause of this? And what we find is it's often because these are filled with macrophages. Now, checkpoint inhibitors that Dr. Cohen mentioned, anti-PD-1, nivolumab, for example, or anti-CTLA-4, ipilimumab, can be used to reestablish an anti-tumor T cell response. But in the presence of macrophages, this response is inhibited. So why is that? Well, these macrophages in cancer are far too much like these anti-inflammatory, wound healing, repair macrophages. So they're constantly building bridges, digging ditches, laying down roads that help the tumor to grow instead of attracting the disease-fighting cells. So these cells can very rapidly accumulate in tumors. Seen here, this is a yellow macrophage, and they can stimulate the growth of blood vessels that can allow the tumor to grow and also to escape and to metastasize. That can lead to a tumor that looks like this. It's got lots of blood vessels. They are very leaky, and then the tumor cells can escape and go to other organs. We have asked, how can we study these? So we can study them in tissues, as I showed you before, by immunohistochemistry, but we can also grow tumors in mice. We can chop up or dissociate the tumor into single cells and then study these cells by biomarkers on the surface using a strategy called flow cytometry. And then we can separate them into different populations and examine how they are impacting the tumor. What kinds of molecules do they express? And this is an example of gene expression analysis. So what we find is that macrophages in tumors express large numbers of immune suppressive factors. Arginase is a molecule that kills T cells. IL-10 and TGF-beta inhibit T cell function, and so on. We find there are no immune stimulatory molecules that actually activate T cells. So how can we study this further? In my lab, Hideyuki Takahashi and Paulina Pathria used a new technology called CyTOF, or time-of-flight mass cytometry. This is a way that we can separate cells into single cells. They're labeled with antibodies that are conjugated to different metals. We can actually use up to 40 or 60 different antibodies to characterize all the cells in a tumor. We then basically blast the cells so that we can remove all the organic material, and all we do is survey these metals. That allows us to use computation to identify all the different cell types in a tumor. And here you can see
an example, we have different kinds of T cells.

We have natural killer cells, macrophages, dendritic cells, and tumor cells. So when we did that in tumors growing over time, we find that the majority of the cells in a tumor are actually macrophages, see in red. What you can see here in a normal tissue, you've got a few macrophages present. In black are the normal cells. After 4 days, there's a huge increase in macrophages. And in green, you see T cells. But so you see very few T cells coming into the tumor. By day 7, you see even more macrophages. You see some brown and natural killer cells, more T cells. But then at day 14, you see now that macrophages are overwhelming all the other cells, and the natural killer cells and the T cells are going away. So we asked, how can we inhibit these macrophages from getting into the tumor or from causing this immune suppression? Can we block their accumulation at this step? Or once they're in there, can we change their polarization or their gene expression profile so that they will be pro-inflammatory and recruit and activate T cells? So first we asked, how do they get into tumors? Are they coming from the bone marrow? And I'm showing you this old video to show you that normally myeloid cells and other leukocytes are flowing through the bloodstream and they're never sticking to the blood vessel wall. You see just this huge rush of cells, but occasionally you see some cells here that are actually sticking to the blood vessel wall and going into the tissue. And here we have reproduced this in vitro in the test tube, and we have given these cells a substance called a chemokine that makes them stop and adhere or stick to the surface of the blood vessel wall. And so that is what we have discovered in my lab. Back in 2011, Michael Schmidt, a postdoc in the lab who's now a professor in England, asked whether there was a mechanism that allowed these macrophage progenitor cells to leave the blood vessels, attach to the blood vessel wall, and enter the tumor. So he asked, what are the molecules on the surface of cells that allow that to happen, and what are the molecules that are produced by the tumor that make that happen? And so what we found out is there are warning flares, which are called chemokines and cytokines, that are released by the tumor. They can be called stromal-derived factor, CCL2 or macrophage chemoattractant protein, that can make these cells stop flowing, stick to the blood vessel wall, and enter the tumor. So Michael asked, what are the other molecules that are regulating this process? And he created this assay where he labeled macrophages or their progenitors with a green dye. He allowed them to attach to endothelial cells in a tube. And you can see that they attach very well, but only in the presence of those warning flares, molecules like chemokines. He then asked, what are the cell surface proteins that are involved? And he identified several integrins, they're called. There is a specific kind of cell adhesion protein. And so what he found is that only in the presence of these warning flare molecules do these integrins unfold so that they can attach to the blood vessel wall. And you can think of it like this. The integrins are like flat tires in the cells flowing through the blood vessel, but only when they get pumped up by these chemokine signals do they actually allow the cells to roll along and travel into the blood vessel. And so he found a single molecule that regulates this process, which is an enzyme called PI3 kinase gamma. So we found that PI3 kinase gamma is exclusively regulating this process, allowing these integrins to be activated and enter the tissue. He characterized this entire signaling pathway, and it happens in nanoseconds. Once PI3 kinase gamma is activated by these chemokines and warning flare signals, all of these molecules interact very quickly to cause the integrin to unfold and attach to the endothelium. That leads to the recruitment of cells into inflammatory tissues and tumors. We asked then in coronavirus, for example,
Can we see PI3 kinase gamma in macrophages in the lungs of patients? And indeed we can. So here you see in this inflamed lung, a lot of CD68 positive macrophages in the alveolar spaces, and they all express PI3 kinase gamma. Now, importantly, we asked, can we inhibit this process by knocking out the gene for PI3 kinase gamma or using an inhibitor? And indeed, we found that we can inhibit this inflammatory process by knocking out PI3 kinase gamma. Here we have macrophages seen in a flow cytometry profile, and this whole population are macrophages. In this PI3 kinase gamma knockout animal, we have very, very few macrophages, and that can be graphed like this. This also happens if you inhibit with a specific inhibitor. So by blocking this inflammation, we can reduce recruitment to tumors, and we can also block cancer growth, as I'll show you in a minute. So PI3 kinase gamma is a really unique molecule. One reason is it's only expressed in macrophages and just a few other cell types. It's not widely expressed, so it's a good target for therapy, but it's also different from every other molecule. Now, there are some related molecules called class 1A PI3 kinases, and they're found mostly in other cell types, but PI3 kinase gamma is unique, and Michael Schmidt characterized exactly how it's activated in this process. He found that it requires the binding of a molecule called RAS to this domain of this molecule. This is a crystal structure of the molecule. And having this crystal structure allows one to develop a highly selective small molecule inhibitor. This is a crystal structure of the molecule ATP in the binding site. And this is the basis for small molecule inhibitors. So working together with Infinity Pharmaceuticals of Cambridge, Massachusetts, we helped them to develop a very highly selective inhibitor of PI3 kinase gamma called IPI-549. Using this inhibitor in knockout animals, we were able to show as a team, these different people contributed to this work, that if you inject tumor cells into an animal, a tumor will grow. If you knock out PI3 kinase gamma or you treat the animals with this inhibitor, the tumors will be much smaller. We can show that graphically here by showing the size of the tumor on this y-axis over time. And in particular, you can see with this HPV positive head and neck tumor that the tumors hardly grow. And in fact, over time, they shrink and disappear. While in the control animals, which have normal PI3 kinase gamma, the tumors continue to grow. The drug IPI-549 also causes this strong inhibition of tumor growth. Now, we've seen this effect in a lot of different types of cancers and models. We've seen it in HPV positive and negative head and neck cancer, non-small cell lung carcinoma, triple negative breast carcinoma, melanoma, pancreatic cancer, glioblastoma, neuroendocrine tumors, and ovarian cancer. So on the basis of this, we asked whether this could be combining with checkpoint inhibitors and other immune therapeutics. In this particular experiment, Megan Kaneda in my lab combined anti-PD-1, which is also known as nivolumab or Opdivo or pembrolizumab or Keytruda, together with PI3 kinase gamma inhibition in the knockout mouse or with the IPI-549 drug. And what we saw was a tremendous synergy, an increase in survival in these animals. So if we don't treat animals, they all die within about 50 days after tumor implantation. If we just treat with the anti-PD-1, they'd all die by 60 days. But if we treat by inhibiting PI3 kinase gamma, there's somewhat better survival. But if we combine them, we get almost complete survival. And if we look at the tumor regression, we can see almost complete regression by this combination therapy. So we wanted to know
how this works.

What exactly is happening besides blocking some macrophages from getting in tumors? So Megan undertook a number of studies that led us to conclude that PI3 kinase gamma inhibition not only suppresses some of the macrophages from getting into tumors, but switches them from being anti-inflammatory to pro-inflammatory. So they're no longer the Army Corps of Engineers, but they're now the foot soldiers that can work with T cells to cause a good immune response. And we did gene expression profiling, shown here. The blue bars show low expression, the red bars show high expression. And what we found was a strong signature of T cell activation and of antigen presentation. So it really is showing that the innate immune system, which presents antigens, is interacting with the adaptive immune system, the T cells, to promote an effective immune response. That leads to killer T cell recruitment and eradication of tumors by T cells. Now, Megan figured out a signaling pathway that leads to this process. And for those of you who are interested in signaling, what she found is that PI3 kinase gamma normally activates an AKT-mTOR pathway that leads to transcription factor activation that leads to immune suppression. At the same time, it's blocking NF-kappa-B activation. And if you inhibit PI3 kinase, however, you block this pathway of immune suppression, gene expression, and you stimulate and sustainably stimulate NF-kappa-B so that you get pro-inflammatory factor expression that activates T cells. And this was published in Nature a few years ago. As a result of all of this work, Infinity Pharmaceuticals developed IPI-549 and has had it in the clinic for a few years, and I'd like to summarize some of the results. It's a first-in-class orally active and selective inhibitor of PI3 kinase gamma. This is its structure. It has a very strong binding affinity for this one isoform of PI3 kinases and very little activity on others. And it's very active in cells and in vivo. Now, they've had it into several different clinical trials, and Dr. Cohen is the PI of one of these clinical trials here at UCSD Cancer Center. They did a series of phase one safety trials and phase 1b expansion trials that were safety trials combined with a biomarker analysis. So essentially, the original trials included monotherapy to test safety and determine whether the drug by itself had any effect. And then the combination trials looked at the effect of this drug together with nivolumab, the anti-PD-1 checkpoint inhibitor. The drug was tested in various tumors, lung, melanoma, head and neck, breast cancer, mesothelioma, and colon cancer. And they were in generally tested with patients that had already been on checkpoint inhibitor and had not responded to it. So the early trials show that it has promise as an immune therapeutic. Most of the patients experienced stable disease or partial responses in the earliest trials. There's strong evidence of a decreased immune suppressive macrophage presence in circulation, and there is absolute evidence of increased T cell activation in circulation. So these results have been published, but I'd like to tell you a little more. So this drug restores T cell activation by taking previously exhausted T cells and now making them activated. You can see that here, and that there's an increase in the proliferative cells, these cells that express Ki-67, a marker of proliferation. These are the killer T cells that are circulating in the blood. And so you can see in the patients treated with this drug that there are many more of these proliferative T cells. And that is true whether they were on the study for 16 weeks or whether their tumor showed a decrease. As a result of these studies, there are now several clinical trials ongoing, things are looking pretty good. So there are trials in renal cancer, triple negative.

0: breast cancer in combination with different strategies, urothelial cancer, and third-line resistant solid tumor cancers. So what we found is that by studying macrophages, we have identified a molecular mechanism that could be targeted. This has been developed into a therapeutic that is showing promise to help to enhance existing checkpoint inhibitor immune therapy and is moving forward into the advanced clinical trials. We are also currently investigating whether this drug can be effective in coronavirus therapy because it's blocking the recruitment of macrophages into tissues, and it is repolarizing them so that they promote an effective T cell response. So we have these studies ongoing in collaboration with Infinity Pharmaceuticals. So how can we inhibit macrophage accumulation to promote long-term regression? Can we block trafficking or proliferation? Well, yes, IPI-549 can do this. Can we repolarize them? Again, this drug is very effective at repolarizing macrophages. And will that synergize with T-cell targeted therapy? And again, this drug can do that. So we look forward to the future results of the clinical trials and to continued research in macrophage biology. And I'd just like to thank the members of my lab who did all of this work and my collaborators at Infinity Pharmaceuticals. Thank you all very much.
1: Okay, well, thank you so much, Judy, for just a fantastic talk, as always. I'd like to open it up to questions. There's still a number of questions we didn't quite get to for Ezra Cohen, who is back here as well. So we expect a fairly robust discussion from these very provocative talks, and you can see why I was asking about the T-cell exhaustion part when Ezra gave his talk, because I was trying to suggest very subtly that you may want to use your IPI-549 with his peptide vaccine strategy and Pembro or something.
2: We'd love to. That's a great idea.
1: Yeah. Just saying. Anyway, I can imagine how effective that combination would be. It's really exciting. So there are questions for Ezra here. So I'll just go back to where we were for Ezra. So DNA mismatch repair cancers, such as Lynch syndrome, downregulate HLA class 1. And we saw from Judy's data, they actually increase beta-2M expression in class 1, essentially. So that's why I'm harping on about this, and accumulate inactivating mutations in beta-2 microglobulin, a coding microsatellite, and that allows the tumors to evade immunoediting in the tumor, but not in the circulation. Would you comment on the bigger picture of how this works, since DMMR tumors are usually very responsive to ICB?
2: Yeah, it's really interesting because the other element. So first of all, that's true, although many microsatellite unstable or DNA repair defect in general, tumors continue to express class 1. And so in some of them, the antigen-presenting machinery is lost, and that's a challenge. By the way, that's often lost epigenetically rather than actually mutated. It can be mutated, but epigenetically, in some patients, it can be restored. But that's an aside. However, having said that, the unique thing about especially microsatellite unstable tumors is that they tend to form a lot of frameshift mutations. And what we've learned along the way is frameshift mutations make very good antigens for some reason, and it's probably because it's truly a completely different protein that gets synthesized eventually. They're almost always show up in our neoantigen identification. And so the two are linked. Their responsiveness to anti-PD-1, I think, is because of that, because they have these immunogenic alterations. And at the same time, they actually make very good vaccine candidates. I hope that answers the question.
1: I think so. And also, I had a question about splice isoforms. If you see splice isoform switching, does that represent a new antigenic target? Do you see
2: it should. The truth is, we have not explored that. Interestingly, we're beginning to explore that. And Kat, I need to get you on board with this because you're really the world's expert there. But they should. We just haven't. Yeah, that's a part that we haven't looked at yet.
1: So there's a very interesting question here about neoantigens.

0: antigens, whether you collect them for the primary tumor or a metastatic site, and are they different?
1: Yeah, so we asked that question really early on. The simple answer is there are differences, but most of the mutations and most of the neoantigens overlap. In our experience, is about 80%, 80. There are exceptions to that. We've seen a couple of patients where we create these Venn diagrams, where a couple of patients where the Venn diagrams have barely overlapped, but for most patients, it's about 80% between the primary and metastatic, and over time as well. So you can talk about heterogeneity in a spatial way, but you can also talk about it in a temporal way. And even over time, the neoantigens seem to overlap a fair bit.
0: Very interesting. Here's a question for Judy. What other phenotypes do the PI3 kinase gamma mice have?
2: They're actually fairly healthy. There's no overt toxicities. But if you look really carefully, there are potential other roles for PI3 kinases. Emilio Hirsch in Torino, Italy, has explored this in great detail as he made the first knockout mouse. And he's identified roles for PI3 kinase gamma in the heart muscle function. So if mice are, so essentially it's not clear because we never see a problem with our mice, but he's looking at that. And then there are a lot of benefits to inhibiting PI3 kinase gamma, actually, because it can promote vascular leak in endothelial cells. And so inhibiting it actually is fairly useful in almost every kind of disorder, inflammatory or cardiovascular disorder. And then there are no overt immune cell problems such as T cells or B cells. So it's fairly safe. And the drug itself has proven to be extremely safe.
0: Yeah, I had a question because there are, different ways to target this, but specifically about CD47, the don't eat me signal, and that allows macrophages to just go on by when tumors upregulate CD47. Is there an interplay between PI3 kinase gamma and CD47 expression? Have you ever looked at that, considering the breakthrough therapy designation for CD47 inhibition by 47?
2: Yeah, we have not really looked at that yet. But it's definitely an interesting question. We have looked at many other kind of combinations, but not yet that one.
0: Also, I see a number of questions lining up here. APOBEC3, I noticed that was downregulated. That's very interesting. Speaking of editing, Ezra alluded to immunoediting, but that's an actual DNA editase. It's a C to T deaminase. What do you make of that in your data set?
2: Truly don't know. Been meaning to ask you what you think, because it's very consistent and potentially related to an effective antigen presentation response. So I think it would be very worth to look at that.
0: Yeah, it's very interesting. So we have more questions here. Any comment on the category of neoantigen? This is for Ezra with respect to cell surface cytosol or nuclear proteins.
1: Yeah, it doesn't seem to make a difference. Again, we're looking at a functional readout. What we put in the assay are we base it mostly on expression and some other things that we've learned along the way. But yeah, the function of the protein that's altered does not matter. And if you think about it, the immune system doesn't care. The immune system is really designed to look for differences, to look for non-self. It doesn't care if it's a driver. It doesn't care if it's a nuclear protein. It really it's designed to look for things that are different.
0: I think this is a question that could be posed to both of you, to Judy and to Ezra. What is the secret sauce here? Why have you been successful when large pharma hasn't? What is the difference?
2: I guess I can speak to we really study. We have the goal of academic medicine is to study mechanism, and that is you know, if we don't do that, then we're not being successful. So we study mechanism, and then we really, especially here at the Moores Cancer Center, try to turn that into translational and then clinical research. And so I think we have good teams for doing that. But in part, it's that the balance of all of those objectives. And I don't think that pharma has the ability to really go into all of those things so in such detail.
1: Yeah, and I would add the collaboration is phenomenal here. It's really a unique environment when it comes to that. Judy and I have worked together. The work on, I showed you the picture of Steve Schoenberger, who's at a completely different institution. Now, that institution is just about 10 minutes away, but he's at La Jolla Institute. And it's, I think it's just the culture of this community to be collaborative, to try and work together to make us all better. The other thing about the neoantigen approach is that when we talk about bespoke therapy and truly, truly individualized, that breaks some of the paradigm of big pharma and the dogma that they operate under, that is try to make a drug that serves hundreds of thousands, the more the better. We're really doing it the other way. We're asking what's the biology, and let's make a drug based on that biology rather than let's take a drug and try to fit it to as many people as possible. So it's a bit of a different paradigm that we're exploring.
0: Mm-hmm. This one's for Dr. Barner. Can you discuss the role of regulatory T cells in the interaction between macrophages M2 or M1 in terms of recruiting other infiltrating T cells?
2: Yeah, so in general, in these aggressively growing tumors, we see that the macrophages are what you call M2-like. They're highly immune suppressive, and they're secreting molecules like arginase, IL-10, TGF-beta, that inhibit CD8-positive T cells and actually stimulate FOXP3 regulatory T cells. And so what we find is when we repolarize the macrophages we reduce the total content, and then the macrophages are repolarized, they now produce a lot of IL-12, and they no longer produce TGF-beta and IL-10 and arginase. And so what we see in the T cells is the number of regulatory T cells strongly declines, and the number of activated CD8-positive T cells increases significantly. We believe that is in part because the newly repolarized macrophages are producing chemokines like CXCL9 and CXCL10 that are particularly good at recruiting T cells. Mm-hmm. So on the one hand, you're changing the microenvironment of the tumor to make it not so immune suppressive. It doesn't favor regulatory T cells, but you're also then recruiting more T cells. We also have data that we strongly stimulate T cell memory, which can lead to a long-term beneficial effect. And we can increase the spread of antigens that are recognized by the T cells. Mm-hmm. So that's all part of the benefit of that particular strategy.
0: Here's another question for you, Judy. Do you see a significant increase in T cells by the PI3 kinase gamma inhibitor? On the other hand, macrophages are considered as a late inflammatory factor, but in your animal model, macrophage localization takes on its role in the earlier stages. Is this just an animal model related effect, or is that something you see in people as well?
2: I think that macrophages are definitely associated with tumor initiation and early stages of tumor growth. For example, they're very clearly associated with the initiation of colon carcinoma, where pro-inflammatory macrophages appear to be playing a role in initiating cancer by causing a lot of damage. There's probably a balance between the initiation and the fighting it off. And then once the tumor starts to grow, the macrophages are very immune suppressive. So we don't really see them as a late inflammatory factor, but often more of a causative factor. So that they also are a causative factor in a lot of diseases. So understanding how they tick is really going to be

0: Probably the basis for a lot of new therapy for many diseases.
1: So along those lines, does PI3 kinase gamma inhibition affect microglia in the same way that it affects macrophages? And might one be worried about shifting microglia to an inflammatory response, which could potentiate brain malignancies and might also promote neurodegeneration?
0: Well, I don't think it does. So we have done studies where it's currently under revision for publication together with Clark Chen, who used to be at UCSD, now is at the University of Minnesota. And we see a very strong survival benefit by inhibiting PI3 kinase gamma that combines very well with chemotherapy. And so we see, one of the big issues is are microglia or macrophages derived from the bone marrow the most important cell type? But we think they both are. And inhibiting PI3 kinase gamma affects both of them. I think a more important question is if you had an ongoing neuroinflammatory disorder like Alzheimer's, would inhibiting this molecule be good or bad? We don't know, and that's something we'll have to look for.
1: Very exciting. I can see all the regenerative medicine potential here. Thank you, Judy. The last question goes to Ezra. It took 12 weeks to generate the mutated peptides for immunization. That's besides the time required for sequencing, bioinformatic analysis. By that time, the tumor is growing and it is possible that more mutations are required. Could it be the reason why some peptides didn't work?
2: I suppose, but we do a tumor biopsy on treatment, and we don't see a lot of new mutations in that sequencing. We have seen evidence of immune editing, so we've lost some of the mutations. We don't see a lot of new ones. Now, we do see some new ones, and so the answer is maybe, but we don't get a tremendous amount of drift in terms of the mutations and both in number and in type. So it's possible. I don't think that that's a major mechanism of a resistance.
1: Great. Well, thank you so much. I think we've exhausted our viewers here. We had 149 people participating, and we know that more will participate or watch this on UCTV. Remember, you can email us any questions at the stem cell program here at UC San Diego. You can see that we're very interactive. We tend to collaborate a lot. We do want to solve some of the world's greatest problems, which to us is how cancer evades the immune system, and how do we rearm the immune system to attack cancer and give people really productive lives, as Ezra and Judy have showed so effectively in real time here. And so I'd like to thank everyone for participating, particularly Ezra Cohen, Judy Barner. Please feel free to follow up with us if you have questions. And thank you again for your time.

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Tonight on UCTV.

0: takes you into the labs where cutting-edge research takes place, introduces you to the scientists leading the way, and breaks down how these amazing discoveries impact everyday life and health. 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
1: Didn't you at one point say you didn't like the New Testament because it reminded you of People magazine?
2: I did. Except when I got to Revelations. I loved Revelations. It was
1: really?
2: So, yes.
1: It was. I thought I was hallucinating when I read Revelation.
2: You probably were. It was terrifying.

Hello, everyone. My name is Ina Stelzer. I'm an assistant professor in the Department of Pathology. And I would like to talk about what we do in the lab, where we study reproductive and systems immunology. So the maternal immune system needs to adapt to pregnancy to establish and maintain tolerance to the semi-allogeneic fetus, which expresses genes and thus antigens that are coming from the father. We know that this immune adaptation is disturbed in pregnancy complications, for example, preterm birth. In my previous research and currently ongoing research, we have leveraged these immune dynamics to predict the onset of labor from maternal metabolome, immunome, and proteome in maternal blood samples that were collected in the last 100 days before the onset of labor. And since then, we have expanded these measurements to now only to now also look at the immunopathology preceding spontaneous preterm birth, and we found that immune dysregulations of this maternal immune adaptations already occur in the first trimester in women who will later experience spontaneous preterm birth, which gives us indication that we might be able to find early biomarkers and potentially therapeutic targets to intervene eventually. So we, in our lab, the current focus of our studies is the brain-body connection in pregnancy. So the question is how the central nervous system or the maternal brain influences the necessary local and peripheral immune local and systemic immune adaptations in the periphery to allow for the healthy growth of the baby, and then also how the pregnancy influences the maternal brain. And we see the immune cell as the integrating hub of all these different adaptations, and these immune cells communicate across a variety of peripheral and central niches. These immune cells integrate the immunotolerogenic adaptation, the neuroendocrine adaptation that is driven in big parts by the placenta, then neurobiological adaptations, and also behavioral adaptations, for example, sleep or differences in feeding behavior. And these adaptations are all influenced by social determinants of health. So as a first indication of this neuroimmune synapse in pregnancy, I just brought some pilot data that we have generated in the lab where we've seen that treating mice with an SSRI, an antidepressant, decreases serotonin transport, synthesis, and downstream signaling in circulating CD4 T cells, specifically in pregnancy, which gives us an indication of how dynamic and modulated this communication between brain and peripheral system seems to be. We use we study this neuroimmune synapse using healthy and pathological pregnancies, and then also mouse models to investigate the mechanisms of the associations that we find during pregnancy, and then use computational models to integrate the data that we derive. The major technology that we're using in the lab is mass cytometry, or CyTOF, that you might have heard of, which allows us to generate single cell functional immune profiles using antibodies of more than 40 or using panels of more than 40 antibodies, and then using imaging mass cytometry, which Louise already has introduced before, to generate spatial proteomic atlases, and for example, of the placenta. And we're doing this with our own CyTOF machine in the lab, which is open to all collaborators. So this is the latest generation, which is much faster than Louise, the previous generation. And so we've also excitingly just started to integrate Xenium measurements, so transcriptomics, with IMC measurements, which will allow us to integrate spatial transcriptomics and proteomics on the same slide. And then for the mechanisms or the mouse models that I mentioned, we're using chemogenetics for targeted neuromodulation, which allows us to causally link brain activity and neuronal circuits to peripheral outcomes of pregnancy and maternal immune adaptations. And so we're located on main campus in the CMM West building, and I hope to discuss more
where all of your interests lies in maybe integrating the maternal immune adaptation to pregnancy in your studies. So thank you. Mm-hmm.

does the science actually tell us about the causes of autism? We should step back a little bit and look at the broader data on genes and environment and actually look at what's going on. And you find that you actually have real answers to a lot of the tough questions that people are asking. What some of our representatives in the government are stepping up to the microphone and saying, we actually have answers to those questions.

Thank you very much to be here. Today I will work, I will talk about how we can leverage space to cure earthling diseases. My name is Aline Martens and I am a biotechnologist, but my area is translational medicine. So why humans wander space? Yeah, everybody of us once in a lifetime look to the skies. Why? Because we are really made of stardust. This is true. This is not a euphemism. So our atoms and molecules are forged in planets, especially the hemoglobin, the iron that we have in our blood. So it comes from the stars, truly. It's not just philosophical. So it comes from explosions like the Cassiopeia supernova. So what is going on now? So what is going on is that we right now are creating a new space economy. This is a new environment. I used to say that it looks like the conquest of the West from the getaway in St. Louis. We are doing this vertical, okay? So we are coming from this Earth and going to the new Old West. And today, I will show you how we can accelerate these discoveries and walking through using neuroscience to accelerate this space discoveries. But who we are, we already know. And I would like to place the equipment that we have there because it is an asset. As Kat said, this is the most advanced equipment that we can have. And everything began on the proteomic side on the XPX31. And as you can see there, we can actually evaluate single cells. What you're seeing over there are cells that is going to be evaluated one by one. So we can truly tackle what's going on in these organoids. And this is the first omic platform ever. So although we have other space labs, none of them have

as the technology that we have. So why neuroscience? Alison Waters said that, talk about the NASA Twins Project and Cat2, and one of the most striking discoveries was when the astronauts were back, they did not recover from cognition decline. So how can we accelerate the drug discovery on this new space economy? As you can see, we can short especially the preclinical trials, and this can cut many years of drug development. So one of the things that we find out in our studies was this phenomena called the space-induced neurosenescence, as Alison mentioned. And we discovered that the space makes the organoids to accelerate this aging, and we can't find the molecular markers of this senescence. Also, we find a lot of impairments on the mitochondria that we know that is not just a powerhouse in the cell, but the mitochondria are a signal of healthy. So one of the models that we use over there, as Alison said, was the Rett syndrome. So this was is preprint and now is under revision in a high-end journal. And the most important finding was the neuroinflammation that was caused by space. And this what led us to use this anti-retro therapy, as Alison said. And what's interesting in this work is because we use a lot of proteomics technologies, not just mass spectrometer based, but as proximity, which was described not even 5 years ago. So now we are on clinical trial phase two in Brazil. So we have a pilot trial over there testing this, the findings that we generate in the space and now going down to Earth and the society. And I would like to highlight also one of the projects that we call aging. So we send organoids with different ages because we don't know how the space acts when in different ages, because we have astronauts that are only adults. So we would like to recapitulate how this space environment acts in different ages in the organoid. So we find out that by using mass spectrometer-based proteomics that the space burdens differently in different ages. So when we have younger organoids, it impacts the corticogenesis. But when you have older organoids, impacts the redox, mitochondria itself. The mitochondria stays impaired. And because of this work, we developed a whole bunch of softwares that we can trace the biomarkers. So this is one of the cases that you can find one particular protein and understand how it monitors how this protein behaves in the space and in the ground or in different ages, in different times. We built a rule using data sets from human brain and try to place the organoids, how to understand how old these organoids aged. And we did this using proteomics, using the proteins to indicate this new technology, this new findings. And also we use single cells, as I showed you, to understand the biology, because as the organoids have several subtypes of cell, was very important for us to understand how each one of the cells were affected in space. And we use different lineages to demonstrate this, so they impact the lineages as the same, but when you confront the space and the ground experiments, you have different behaviors on each one of those cells. And we did spatial proteomics too, to understand how these markers advance when you compare different ages. And we were proud to make it public the first

data set of a disease model in this space. So other researchers can tackle the proteomics profile of this disease modeling to, for example, screen drugs. And what is embedded in this discovery from space? So we are in our ninth mission.

spectrometer-based proteomics on the organoids, but also in the secretomes too. And what is next? Next is this endurance flight. We will analyze how these organoids behave when they spend 6 months in the space. So we are very happy about that. We have also a development of a new, a possible new cube lab, a possible new lab that we can bring to the space that we call the Tesseract. And also we have a possibility to have scientists, astronauts soon, flying to do these experiments. So we have also you, the young people here, could be the next scientist astronauts over there. Isn't that, Jessica? And we find out also the Orbital Foundation with Allison. And I would like to thank Allison, of course, and Kat, and of the whole team from iScore. Thank you.

0: every single cancer we diagnose, we need to risk stratify. And what this means is considering everything we know about the tumor, so the PSA trends, the Gleason grade, the stage, how many of the cores are positive, a ton of other factors, the size of the prostate and the PSA related to that size, to assess risk. And when we talk about risk, it's the risk that the cancer will actually behave like a cancer and cause problems, spread to other parts of the body, and threaten life.
1: You're watching UCTV, University of California Television.

Today, I'd like to tell you about some of the work that we've done, largely since the COVID pandemic, with a focus on stem cells as architects of their niches and their mechanical forces. But I also want to put it in perspective. And I always like to start off with a relatively recent trip that I took, the last trip I was able to take, which was in the Galapagos Islands shortly before COVID hit. And I use it as an example just to illustrate the incredible diversity that nature has done with regards to body surfaces in a way that really she hasn't paid nearly this kind of fantastical attention to with any of the other organs that most of you work on. And my laboratory doesn't go very much deeper into what you see here. We focus on the skin epithelium at the outer surface of the skin. And when I was a graduate student, as Evan kind of alluded to, I heard this talk by Howard Green, taking a piece of human skin and being able to culture it and isolate cells that he could passage endlessly, and they could still make skin tissue. And to me, working on bacteria at the time, I was just rapt by that that finding, and I went to his laboratory to train. And so we've been culturing epidermal stem cells in the laboratory. We weren't even calling them stem cells at the time for many, many years. And this really served as the foundation for what was going to come some 5 years later, which was utilization of the realization that stem cells are not operating in vacuums. They depend upon their neighbors for their sustenance. And that really led to the use that Howard did for fibroblast feeder layer. And it also led to the breakthroughs for embryonic stem cell culture, which at the time had baffled people who were trying to do so. And so back in the early days of my work at the University of Chicago, as an assistant professor, we were already making organoid cultures in the laboratory using human epidermal stem cells as a founding. And so we really have many examples of stem cell biology that we're really

really launched by the study of skin. And one was from Howard Green's work using the skin epithelial stem cells to be able to make do treatments for burn therapy, taking a small piece of a patient's bad skin, burn skin, and expanding it, making tissue culture, sorry, of good skin, making tissue culture dishes, and then applying those good cells back onto the burned skin. And so these are early examples, in fact, the first examples of the use of purified populations of stem cells in a clinical setting. And I want to point out that only a few stem cells were necessary for the entire body replacement. And some of these kids were burned, 95% of their body surface was burned, and yet they were still rescued with regards to their skin epidermis by virtue of culturing sheets of epidermal cells in this fashion and doing the engraftments. And so that just illustrates the extraordinary capacity that stem cells have for regenerative medicine. So back when I was still doing my postdoctoral work, we were identifying the major structural proteins that were expressed by these stem cells. These are keratins. And then when I started my laboratory, I began with cloning and characterizing the keratin cDNAs and their genes. And then after that, it was really working with these proteins that we were able for the first time to isolate and characterize and be able to identify mutations that were critical in terms of perturbing the overall keratin cytoskeleton. And then we cycled the mutant genes into mice to come down with the identifying the genetic basis for these various different skin disorders and demonstrating that these are blistering skin disorders. So why am I telling you this after all of those years? I think it's important to consider that the stem cells are at the body surface and they're subjected to various different stresses. And these stem cells have to be able to protect themselves. And so one of the ways in which they do that is to make an elaborate cytoskeleton. And this really gave us the clues because the mutations in the keratin cytoskeleton caused the epidermal stem cells to rupture upon physical stress. And this disorder, known as epidermolysis bullosa simplex, was the first of the blistering disorders that we and others went on to work out the genetic basis for. And so several things to consider. First of all, that the skin stem cells produce an extensive keratin cytoskeleton interconnected to desmosomes and hemidesmosomes that provide them with this inner mechanical framework to be able to withstand mechanical stress and adhere to the underlying basement membrane. But the stem cells cannot be made like bricks. They still have to divide. And in addition, there are other assaults that the skin surface has to face. And so over the years, we've been studying some of these stresses. Consider not only mechanical stress, but also pathogens, wounds, oncogenic stress, ultraviolet stress, and various different microbes. And also consider temperatures and pH extremes. If you go outdoors, well, if you go outdoors in California and you come back indoors again, maybe your temperature is a little bit higher than it normally is with regards to most tissues. But for us, if you go outdoors in the wintertime, you come back in and it is noticeably colder. And so whereas the liver always stays at 98.6 degrees Fahrenheit, the skin epithelium really undergoes these extraordinary shifts in pH and temperature extremes. pH of your skin surface is 5.5. Very few, including the epidermal stem cells, can survive under those kinds of conditions. And so how are the stem cells then poised to be able to sense these changes and rapidly adjust? I want to start with a publication that came out in March of 2020 during the COVID pandemic when it was at its height. And this is the work of Felipe Garcia Quiroz, who has now gone on to start his laboratory at biomedical engineering at Georgia Tech. And here we'll deal with climate change. So the skin epidermis is an environment of extremes. And as I said, that includes temperature, pH. It also includes humidity.
And I also mentioned

question that the body surface is very acidic. So Felipe was engineering synthetic polymers at Duke in biomedical engineering, and synthetic polymers that were optimal in undergoing concentration-dependent, thermal-dependent, and pH-dependent transitions in their conformation. And then he scanned the human proteome for proteins that share these features, and what he found were differentiation-specific epidermal proteins at the top of that list. And that included the differentiation-specific keratins that I had shown back when I was a postdoc are induced as epidermal stem cells commit to terminally differentiate and move outward toward the skin surface. They produce a different infrastructure that is much more resistant and incompatible with cell division. But here, these proteins at their head and tail domains of these proteins had these properties of undergoing these pH-sensitive thermal dependent switches in conformation. Another differentiation-specific protein that had these kinds of properties was filaggrin and filaggrin paralogs. And these were proteins we've known about for a long time. They are produced again in the terminally differentiated cells, but in this case, these proteins accumulate in what are known as choreto-hyaline granules. And people have always visualized these as kind of rocks inside the cells at the latter stages of terminal differentiation without a real understanding of what these things are doing and why they're doing it. And it turns out that proteins that have these kinds of dynamics for undergoing these types of conformational changes are proteins that that are then the ones that are forming the skin barrier. And they are dynamic. These are also proteins that actually are characteristic of proteins that undergo these abilities to produce oil-like droplets or liquid-liquid phase transitions inside cells. And that's another hot topic. It's really a topic of protein conformation, and these are the kinds of proteins that are able to do so. So, for instance, if we just tag one of these filaggrin proteins and put it into an epidermal stem cell in culture, what we find is that these are not rocks inside these cells, that these are liquid fluid-like granules, and you can see them fuse with one another, one of the characteristics. We can also apply atomic force microscopy to the stem cells, and we see these granules squish in response. We can also use fluorescence recovery after photobleaching to be able to see the dynamics of the materials. If we photobleach an area and then look at how fast it recovers within a matter of seconds. Very dynamic oil-like droplets inside the cell. So what are they really doing? And to gain some insights into this, we made transgenic mice that express a fluorescent histone, H2B-RFP, and here we're using a GFP-tagged innocuous sensor, a sensor that'll recognize filaggrin, but only in its phase-separated state. And that's important because you don't want to add a tag to a protein, which can alter its conformational change. Roger Chen showed at UCSD showed many years ago, you can really make GFP type proteins with all sorts of different amino acid compositions, dramatically changing the properties of these kinds of proteins. And so here we engineered an innocuous sensor that had basically the right type of amino acid composition that, but in a scrambled form, that would basically very weakly recognize filaggrin and only in this conformational change state. And so how do we actually do rapid genetics? We now take advantage of the fact that the living embryo right after gastrulation has just a single layer of skin cells, skin progenitor cells at the body surface. And if we simply inject the amniotic sac with lentivirus, we can rapidly transduce the skin epithelium
And thereafter, it's propagated stably with anything we package into the lentivirus. And so we showed a number of years ago, if you package H2B RFP, within a matter of days, now the skin has stratified, the hair follicles have formed, and they're all transduced stably, but the underlying dermis is not transduced. And that contains all sorts of different cell types. And so now we simply add the flagrant sensor and then make these mice. And now I'm going to show you what happens when we look at skin through the lens of phase separation. And to give you a perspective, the epidermis is a stratified epithelium. The outermost layer is the skin surface that is at this pH 5.5. The stem cells are tucked down here. They're in the innermost basal layer. And as these cells commit to terminally differentiate and the cells move outward, they go through these various different phases, transcriptionally active until the very end. And it's only when the cells reach this granular layer that you start to see these filaggrin-rich granules start to accumulate. So using live imaging then, we're going to be looking at the process. And what we learned from this, actually, from transcription, you see that filaggrin synthesis starts as soon as the stem cells commit to differentiate, but it must reach a critical conformation in order to undergo these liquid-liquid phase transitions. They are concentration dependent. So now we'll take a look at a movie. I'm going to show you a movie showing you a planar view, a movie from a slice of the skin epithelium, if you will. Now you can see that the granules form and they grow bigger. They really pack the entire cytoplasm with these granules. And then all of a sudden you see the granules disappear. So that's the same cell. And if you watch it long enough, all of a sudden the granules disappear. And that is this transition that we've never understood from the granular layer to the skin surface. And that transition is absolutely essential for maintaining the barrier. So let's take a look at what's happening in the chromatin now. This is the same time frame. We're dealing with minutes in terms of the movie. And now you watch, the granules have grown. When the granules dissolve, what you see is chromatin compacts and then the chromatin, the nucleus, disappears. And so these two processes are happening within a matter of minutes of each other. They must be linked. So what's happening here? So the process is dynamic. Granular formation is driven by critical concentration. The protein has to accumulate to a certain level before this switch occurs. But then, what's causing the granular dissolution and nuclear loss? And so here we've begun to look at this question. And first of all, we looked at it from taking into consideration that filaggrin is rich in histidine. That is a pKa of 6.3. As the epidermal stem cells are committing to differentiate, they're leaving an environment where they're 7.4 pH, and they're going up to an environment of pH 5.5. And it turns out that as soon as the cells experience pH 6.3, that's when we see the granules dissolve. So what is causing then this phenomenon of nuclear loss? Well, our thinking is that it could be that as these granules form, they could be sequestering all sorts of destructive enzymes that are released at that last stage where the granular cells then move into the stratum corneum layer and lose all their organelles and their nucleus and flatten out. But we also notice that there's mechanical deformation that is occurring as the choroidohyaline granules, as filaggrin concentration continues to rise. The granules get larger and larger. They also get more viscous, as we demonstrated in the science paper that we published. And in addition, those keratin filaments have these protruding ends that also have these non-structured repeats. And they too then undergo these conformational changes. So the whole network at the end is basically this dense keratin network that is integrating these choroidohyaline granules that are becoming increasingly viscous. And what that does is it turns out it puts mechanical pressure
on the nuclei. And we think that that mechanical pressure then is also contributing to the sudden loss of the granules and the organelles in the cells. So why am I telling you this, and why is it relevant? Because

besides the fact that we published this during the COVID pandemic. It's relevant because there is a very common skin disorder known as atopic dermatitis that is associated with patients that have skin barrier defects. They also lack keratohyaline granules. They also retain their nuclei, and they also have mutations in filaggrin. And when you look at those mutations are scattered along the filaggrin protein. We've known about them for a long time, but nobody has really understood what they mean. What they mean is that they're creating these truncated proteins. And when we looked at engineering those truncated proteins and started to look at them through the lens of phase separation, we discovered that, in fact, when you truncate the protein too much and have fewer and fewer repeats, you can never accumulate a nanomolar or picomolar or femtomolar concentration that is high enough within the cell in order for these liquid phase transitions to occur. So they don't occur, and you never see the granules forming. So it also turns out then that when you don't form those granules, you also accumulate the nuclei and the organelles. And so the outcome is nuclear retention, and it's also skin barrier defects. And so that's in the paper. I think it's an interesting paper. It covers a disease that is very common throughout the human population. So in producing the skin barrier, the stem cells are tucked nicely beneath the layers of enucleated dead cells that have to face the harsh environment at the body surface. They're the ones that have to face the pH 5.5. It's not the stem cells. The stem cells are tucked nicely in that innermost basal layer, and they're at pH 7.4. And in addition, getting back to that cytoskeleton that we worked on for so many years in the beginning of my career, it turns out that that cytoskeleton then can remain dynamic and compatible with cell division because it doesn't have to do all of the strength with regards to protecting the stem cells. So the stem cells also, interestingly, produce an underlying basement membrane. For years, it's been not clear who produces the basement membrane rich in extracellular matrix and growth factors, but it's largely the lion's share role of the stem cells that are doing that. And they also control the rate of basement membrane assembly. So when you think about it, the stem cells are really architects of their own niche, what's above it and what's below it. So now I'm going to move into several months later into the COVID pandemic, where we recently published a paper that deals with the focus of this talk today, and that is the realization that stem cells also create the mechanical forces that are impacting their behavior. This is the work of Vince Fiore, who's another biomechanical engineer in my laboratory. So here what we did is we just started out by looking at normal skin epidermis, and Vince used atomic force microscopy to measure the stiffness of the stem cells, of the basement membrane, of the differentiated cells. And when you look at this, and of the dermis, and when you look at the stiffness, what you find is that it's those outer layers that I've been talking about that have the stiffest characteristics of the tissue. And it goes downward. There's a real gradient in mechanical stiffness down to the dermis, which is actually less stiff than even the basal epidermal layer. So mechanical forces from terminally differentiating layers of the epidermis then are creating a gradient of increasing stiffness from the dermis to the outer surface of the skin. So that then isn't the whole story. Here we started to do ex vivo measurements on the basement membrane, which the epidermal stem cells are also producing. And here what we found is by doing a measure where we can take out the epidermis and the underlying basement membrane and get rid of the underlying dermis to exclude what's going on in the extracellular matrix of the dermis, here we simply then apply force and we look for deformation of the basement membrane. And what we find is that, in fact, the basement membrane is also stiff. In fact, it is one of the stiffest parts.

parts of the skin epithelium. So not only are the stem cells architects of their niche, but in fact, they're also architectures of the mechanical forces that are on them, both from below and from above. So what does that have to do with regards to conditions where there's altered tissue organization? And one of the classical cases of that is cancer, of course. And so we got increasingly interested in what happens when oncogenic mutations in stem cells begin to override their normal behavior and their crosstalk with their environment. How do mechanical forces change during tumor progression? And how does that impact their behavior? Well, if you look at what goes on in a monolayered epithelium, Axel Behrens and his group looked at normal epithelium and tumorigenic epithelium from the pancreas and showed that cell proliferation and actomyosin contractility dominate the architectures of the tumors from monolayered epithelia. What about tumors from multilayered epithelia? In a stratified epithelium like the epidermis, it turns out that stem cells of the epidermis can give rise upon oncogenesis to two different types of cancers. They happen to be the most commonly occurring cancers in humans by a long shot. They're basal cell carcinomas and squamous cell carcinomas. Basal cell carcinomas are driven by Hedgehog pathway. Squamous cell carcinomas are driven by the RAS-MAP kinase pathway. And basal cell carcinomas are rarely aggressive, while squamous cell carcinomas are invasive and metastatic. The cancers exhibit distinct tumor architectures as well as distinct behaviors. Here, cell proliferation and actomyosin dynamics impact the formation of these two types of tumors, but it turns out that those parameters on their own do not explain these types of shape differences and types of properties that we see in these two types of cancers. So what accounts for that? It turns out there are mechanical forces then from other areas that are contributing to these differences in tumor architectures. So here, what we did was to measure the stiffness of the tumor cells from both a squamous cell carcinoma, developing squamous cell carcinoma and developing basal cell carcinoma by giving them the oncogenic hits that they needed. And we looked at what's going on in the epithelium and in the basement membrane. What we found is that the dominating forces in tumor folding that are characteristic of squamous cell carcinoma are the stiff keratin pearls, those differentiated balls of keratins that are classical in a squamous cell carcinoma. Who would have thought that they were important at all? And they've been completely ignored in this context, but it turns out that that's the stiffest part of the squamous cell carcinoma. They're also typified by moderate basement membrane stiffening, a little bit less than what you see in the normal skin epithelium, but still appreciable. It turns out that they have very low basement synthesis assembly rates, which we measured by looking at fluorescent laminin chain incorporation into the basement membrane. So that's extremely low. Then we looked at basal cell carcinoma tumor budding. That turns out to be promoted by a softening of the basement membrane. Look at how soft the basement membrane is at the down point of the invaginations relative to that of the normal or the squamous cell carcinoma. And when you look at basement membrane assembly rates, it goes the opposite direction. Basement membrane assembly is really fast in basal cell carcinomas. So at that point, we really wanted to team up with Stas Schwarzman's group at Princeton. And between looking at computer simulations and looking at genetic testing of the models, we went back and forth until we arrived at these conclusions. But when we did arrive at these conclusions, what we were left with is computer simulations that explained the overall tumor architectures that we were seeing, characteristic of squamous cell carcinomas and characteristic of basal cell carcinomas.
So the differences in basement membranes

brain assembly rates were also reflected by extracellular matrix gene expression in the basal cells of the BCC, where the expression rates of the basement membrane constituents is very high. We also see that in very high at the transcriptional level, in contrast to HRAS, which is relatively low in wild-type skin and in squamous cell carcinoma. And the basement membrane is the major physical barrier between the tissue compartments, between the epidermis and the underlying dermis. It's composed of type 4 collagen and largely self-assembling laminins. And type 4 collagen is the major tensile strength-bearing network component, whereas laminin initiates de novo assembly rates. And so, again, taking advantage of our genetic system that we have for rapid knockdowns and testing, we could really look at manipulating the basement membrane or manipulating using Degrons, manipulating those keratin pearls to really look at what are the consequences of these different types of pressure. So when we start to look at different types of mechanical forces, cancers have long been known to have differences in mechanical forces, and cancer cells are long known to take the to aim for the path of least resistance. They will go wherever they can either change the forces or wherever the forces are the weakest. And so we've known that solid stress occurs in squamous cell carcinomas, just proliferation. You're proliferating the tumor cells and you create more and more cells within a confined of the surrounding stroma. And if you invade the surrounding stroma, that's gonna relieve the solid stress. But solid stress also compacts the vasculature, and that leads to leaky blood vessels and lymphedema. Blood vessels bringing nutrients in, lymphatic vessels bringing other things out. And immune cell lymph node trafficking then, which are part of the things that use the lymphatic capillaries for, can also be compromised as a consequence. We've known about extracellular matrix, the bulk collagen type 1 matrix that exists within the stroma. We've known that cross-linking enzymes can play a role in that. And we know, of course, that actomyosin contraction can play a role in that. It can increase extracellular matrix stiffness. It can lead to activation of latent TGF-beta signaling, giving rise to cancer-activated fibroblasts and increased ECM. So what about then considering the tumor? Well, forces in the squamous cell carcinoma, as I mentioned, are high. Those keratin pearls that form can impart 60 kilopascals to the tumor. And in contrast, jamming, which has been described in many different contexts, only contributes about 1 to 10 kilopascals. So the keratin pearls are definitely important in terms of a source of mechanical force. In addition, when you consider mechanical forces in basal cell carcinomas, they're much less than that of squamous cell carcinomas. There aren't any keratin pearls in basal cell carcinomas, and there's a high basement membrane assembly rate that keeps spewing out basement membrane, and so that really impedes basal cell carcinoma invasion and metastasis. The overall keratin pearls are exerting tension on the basement membrane, coming from above, pushing down on the basement membrane. And forces that favor basement membrane assembly, basement membrane displacement, such as lowering the collagen type 4, for instance, will actually cause increased displacement, and that can even further add tension to the basement membrane and run the risk of basement membrane rupturing. Mechanical forces on the basement membrane can also enhance squamous cell carcinoma invasiveness, but activation of membrane metalloproteinases, which we know to play a role in these types of tumors as well as in other tumors, obviously also contributes further. So there are these multiple different ways in which changes in gene expression
and change is a mechanical force, and the two can be linked, of course, through a variety of different transcriptional effectors, such as YAP and others, can further contribute and integrate these two parameters. So other considerations are lymphatic malfunction, and here a fluid pressure on stem cells can be enormous. The presence of keratin pearls are sufficient to elicit the forces that are sufficient to constrict the vasculature, and so that can lead to lymphedema. So again, mechanical forces can really impact the properties of the cancers. And as I've shown you here, a matter of whether the cancer is going to be non-invasive as a whole, or whether, or at least non-metastatic as a whole, versus breaking down the basement membrane and contributing to metastasis. So I want to get back to this issue on lymphatic vasculature, because this is an increasing focus of my laboratory. And again, it's something that's only cropped up in the last year. And this deals with the work of Shiri Gurcohen, who's a biologist, postdoctoral fellow in my laboratory. And here, one of the big breakthroughs in looking at vasculature within the skin was Shiri's adapting this, the methodology of clearing methods to the skin. And this has really opened up the door for us, because when we started to look, we thought at first it would be the blood vessels that would be associated or bringing nutrients to the stem cell niche. And it turns out that it is lymphatics draining something that we are currently actively working on from the stem cell niche. And here you can see in red the lymphatic vessels and relative to the stem cell niches of the hair follicles, shown in green. And it's unmistakable that the lymphatics are creating this network that is connecting all the stem cell niches within the skin. And when you think about the coordination of stem cell niches, that is going to play a very important role in biology of the tissue. And this just shows you in 3D just how close these associations are. It also provided us for the first time with an understanding of why it is that in the hair follicle of the mouse, why is it that all of the stem cells coordinate their activity so that they're either in a resting stage where they're not regenerating the hair follicle and growing hair, or in an activated state where they are? And now when you take a look at the lymphatic capillary network, we begin to understand why. And we've used various different genetic methods to be able to disrupt these interactions and demonstrate that in so doing, we disrupt the synchrony of the stem cells across the tissue. So another interesting aspect about stem cell biology that we've learned from these studies is that it turns out that the stem cells are in control of the lymphatic network. In their resting stage, where the hair follicle stem cells are in a quiescent stage, they have very high levels of BMP and FGF18 signaling. They have very low levels of Wnt and Sonic Hedgehog signaling. Their proliferation is down. It turns out that there is a protein called angiopoietin-like 7 that Shiri showed works as a lymphatic connector. And wherever it's high, the lymphatic connector is connected to the stem cell niche. And then, of course, there are other transcription factors and other factors of stemness that are on, and lineage differentiation determination genes are off. And that's the characteristics of these stem cells in a quiescent hair follicle stem cell niche. But then when you take a look at what happens at the start of stem cell activation and look at stem cells in their activated stage, now we find that there's a switch in the BMP signaling that goes down, the Wnt Sonic Hedgehog signaling goes high. Look at what's going on in the lymphatics. The lymphatic connectors now are downregulated, and now there's angiopoietin-like 4 that is briefly elevated in the stem cells. That's a lymphatic dissociator, as Shiri showed. So there's a lymphangiogenic switch that occurs at the start of the new hair cycle of stem cell activation and hair growth. And that's associated then with suppression of the stemness genes and with activation of the lineage differentiation genes. So I'm gonna
finish by bringing us back to what's going on with the stem cells of squamous cell carcinoma and what happens when they acquire oncogenic mutations. How do they deviate from their course? And how do we get to the state of squamous cell carcinomas? And if we consider squamous cell carcinomas as a class, they affect not only skin cancer, but also head and neck cancers, vaginal cervical cancers, esophageal cancers, cancers of anogenital tract, and all of these other tissues as well as the skin. And while you typically don't think of skin squamous cell carcinomas as being particularly bad for you, they can usually be excised if caught early. Patients on immunosuppressive drugs have a very high risk of metastatic skin squamous cell carcinomas. So even for skin, this is a devastating type of human cancer. And we studied many years ago where the stem cells are in these cancers. We fractionated the stem cells from squamous cell carcinomas, performed serial transplantation studies, and they reside at the tumor stroma interface. So very much like normal stem cells do in their normal epithelial tissues, so too do the cancer stem cells. But they really don't look anything like the normal stem cell counterparts. They've got many, many different changes in gene expression. And so what happens on the path to cancer that leads to this dramatic shift in gene expression, which, as I talked about earlier, really impact properties of the tumor like mechanical forces? And Ye Jingge, who was a postdoctoral fellow in my laboratory and is now running her lab at MD Anderson Cancer Center, looked at this from the perspective of the relationship between normal stem cells and cancer. And what she showed was that there's actually very similar patterns to what's going on at the chromatin level to that of wound healing processes. And in fact, in the early stages of wounds, what we see is that the stem cells, both of the epidermal stem cells and the hair follicle, they start to deviate and they turn on wound-specific transcription factors that turn on wound-specific chromatin peaks. And when we looked at squamous cell carcinomas, what we found is that there are parallel peaks to wound response and now new peaks. And both the wound peaks and the new peaks have ETS2 binding sites, with ETS2 being the predominant one in these new peaks. And so we know that RAS-MAP kinase is transiently upregulated in a wound, then downregulated again, whereas in cancer, squamous cell carcinoma, it's constitutively active. And that causes these peaks to open. And we can demonstrate that by virtue of first cutting out one of those peaks and showing that those peaks can act as squamous cell carcinoma-inducing enhancers, where they're not expressed in unwounded or wounded state, but only in the tumorigenic state. And we can also engineer a phospho mutation, activated mutation in ETS2. And when we induce that in the skin, what we find is dramatic transition of the epithelium to a tumor-like state, and we see a dramatic shift of the chromatin structure to adopt that of squamous cell carcinoma. So we can drill down in both directions, with ideally gaining further and further insights into how stem cells are basically controlling the process and how these stem cells go awry during malignancy. I want to leave some time for Q&A, but I just want to touch on two other factors. One is to recapitulate some of the findings that we made in 2015 and 2019 last year, when we were looking at characteristics of these tumor-initiating stem cells. As I mentioned, we showed they were at the tumor-stroma interface. And what we realized is that there's tumor heterogeneity that occurs in the microenvironment. And it's due, in part at least, to blood vessels. Wherever there's angiogenesis and a blood vessel comes up next to a tumor, it brings with it a milieu of various immune cells. And together, they produce and secrete high levels of active TGF-beta. And that then impacts these stem cells in the close microenvironment, and that ultimately changes the behavior of these stem cells.
And another aspect of that

is that it changes them in a way that affects not only their properties and their tumor generating properties, but it also affects their invasiveness. And so the way in which we demonstrated that was to create a TGF-beta sensor enhancer that drove fluorescent cherry and also drove Cre-ER, a lineage tracer, that we could activate whenever we wanted with tamoxifen. And so in the tumor, wherever there is TGF-beta from a blood vessel, which would be right here, which we can now show by our tissue clearing methods, now we see a light up of the tumor stem cells, and where there's no TGF-beta, where there's no blood vessel, there's no signaling. And when we monitored the behavior of these cells by activating our lineage tracer, what we found is that these cells, when they receive a TGF-beta signal, are slower cycling than their non-TGF-beta responsive counterparts. But these stem cells also break down the basement membrane and invade relative to their non-TGF-beta signaling counterparts. So TGF-beta really is acting as a tumor suppressor and a tumor promoter, and in this context, a tumor promoter. So the other interesting aspect about TGF-beta that we've demonstrated over the last couple of years is that not only are these tumor-initiating cells, when they receive that signal, refractory to cisplatin, but they're also refractory to immunotherapy using effectively a cytotoxic T cell therapy that Phoenix Miao, who's now just started his lab at University of Chicago, has demonstrated. And again, we do this by activating our lineage tracing marker after we've treated the cancer and washed out the immunotherapy or the cisplatin drugs, and then wait for tumor relapse. And so we now have a handle where we know that tumor relapse is basically occurring in these cells that are protected by their TGF-beta signal and by the blood vessels. And now we would like to know what's responsible for the tumor relapse. And we've begun to dig apart the molecular mechanisms involved. And finally, another aspect that we've been interested in is, what are those blood vessels bringing to the cancer? And are they merely bringing a TGF-beta-rich immune cell microenvironment, or are they having an impact on tumor cell survival? And in the last paper that we just published during the COVID pandemic, we demonstrated that tumor stem cells have an altered metabolic diet over their normal tissue counterparts. And that's the work of Sanji Baksh, who just defended his PhD and is now finishing his MD in my laboratory, not in my laboratory, but in the clinics at Weill Cornell. And what Sanji showed was that metabolism really converges with chromatin dynamics in these cancers. And when the cancers get an oncogene, it turns out that they start to avoid taking up serine from their nutrient sources. And they can make serine if they want to. It's a non-essential amino acid. There's a biosynthetic pathway. We demonstrated that the enzymes are all intact, but they don't do it. And so why do they try to avoid making serine? And it turns out that if they do, then in that pathway of serine biosynthesis is the production of alpha-ketoglutarate. And the alpha-ketoglutarate levels go high in these cells if we force them to make their own serine and we take away serine from their diet or from their media. And that changes the chromatin dynamics, and that changes the properties of the tumor. And what happens is that the tumor cells, stem cells, differentiate. We've done these experiments both in mice and also in human xenografts of squamous cell carcinomas, and in both cases, just shifting the diet can actually greatly affect tumor burden. And so that's really the last comment that I wanted to show you, where tumor burden in these same animals, just by shifting the diet, otherwise will be reduced. So what I've told you today is a vignette of various different papers that we've published now that we've had the

0: chance to actually write and put together papers since the COVID pandemic. And what are the prospects for therapy? I think targeting basement membrane properties are interesting from the one side. RAS-MAP kinase is traditionally a hard druggable target, although there's some progress that has been made by various different companies. ETS2 is an interesting one because there's certainly a phosphorylation site that is a RAS-MAP kinase-driven site. So there might be avenues. We've demonstrated that it is one of the aspects of driving tumorigenesis and driving the chromatin architecture. EIF2A is one I didn't have a chance to talk about today, but this is a non-canonical translational initiator that we demonstrated the tumor stem cells become addicted to, and so there we're actively pursuing EIF2A inhibitors as a possible therapeutic avenue. TGF-beta inhibitors have notoriously been problematic in the clinics, but we think that our data is really suggesting why that might be, because you cannot simply administer it from the get-go without first killing off those rapidly dividing non-TGF-beta sensing tumor-initiating cells. Otherwise, the tumor will just grow like gangbusters and you'll expand the stem cell population. But if you first wipe them out with cisplatin and then go in and activate with a TGF-beta inhibitor and then go back again with a chemotherapeutic or an immunotherapeutic agent, that kind of regimen might be promising for the future. And we're talking to collaborators at Sloan Kettering about these options. And finally, another one is the roots of the tumor-initiating cells in terms of how are they refractory toward immunotherapy. And there we uncovered that it's not just PD-L1 in these cancers, but CD80 can also be dialed up by these cancer cells in a way that allows them to evade immunotherapy by traditional ways. And then I always like the idea of shifting the animal's diet. So often when you're looking for something, you can't find it. And it's often when you're not quite looking for it that some of the most interesting observations come up that if you explore can turn out to be very interesting. These are the people in my laboratory who are currently doing new things that I hope to be able to talk to you about next time. Thanks very much again.
1: That was great, Elaine. So before I actually go into the real questions, Elaine, you'll be thrilled. The very first post on this was, and I quote verbatim, "Wow, it's an honor to be watching the Elaine Fuchs live." I think you get a kick out of that.
0: Yeah, whose dog was that?
1: Anyway, Adam Engler has posed a few questions. I'll pitch them as he sent them along. The first one is earlier in your talk. AFM is a surface measurement. How are you measuring basal layers of the tissue?
0: Yeah, I like the comment and the question. It's so two different ways. One is for the basement membrane. That was really looking for deformation of the applying force from above, but only from the epidermis that is associated with the basement membrane. So we can, using enzymes, we can basically peel apart and get rid of the underlying dermis and then just look at measuring deformation of the basement membrane. So that's what that measurement is in terms of getting a sense of tumor stiffness. And we can manipulate that stiffness and demonstrated that if we downregulate collagen type 4, then the deformation is greater. If we increase or stop basement membranes assembly rates, for instance, then we can also see an increase in the stiffness. So you can control stiffness by these two different parameters. And that also bears itself out from the computer simulations that the Schwarzman lab has done for us. So the other aspect of that is for the tissue itself. There we had to do a

0: flash freeze of the tissue. And so there's always that caveat that can be associated with the stiffness. On the other hand, it is in agreement with not only what we know about the properties now from the other paper, from looking at the role of filaggrin, where we actually also in that paper use atomic force microscopy to look at when we manipulate what happens to the stiffness of the overlying epidermal cells. But here we're looking at a side probe. We're probing along the side of the tissue that we isolate from the mouse, which is really the only way we could come up with getting those numbers. So granted, there are these potential caveats, but that was one of the major forces in our realizing that we really needed a collaborator to go back and forth with regards to genetic manipulations on our part and computer simulations on their part with our measurements in hand, saying, if these are the measurements, does this explain it?
1: Great. Adam's second question deals with the lymphatics. And his question was, the lymphatic vessel length appeared to vary within the images. And what sets the length? Is it regional stem cell proliferation differences or differences in fluid mechanics, for example, flow rate, shear stress, things within the vessel?
0: Yeah, great question. And one of the things, so we looked at that quite a bit because during the hair cycle, you go from the stem cell niche, which is really pretty much the base of the living part of the non-cycling part of the hair cycle, of the hair follicle. And then you have to produce this downgrowth of hair follicle with every growth phase before you can start to produce the hair that grows out. And that process then, we thought, well, what happens? Initially, we thought, well, maybe mechanical forces are just breaking the lymphatic vessels. But what happens is actually there's a connecting. The lymphatic capillaries have to connect to the connecting vessels. And the connecting vessels are actually located down in the subcutaneous, near the subcutaneous layer. And so it's that extension that leads from the lymphatic capillaries down that is what's growing. And so that is delineated in Sherry's paper. Anything else that you saw above, if that was shifting, that's probably due to the angle that we're taking in terms of looking at the lymphatic capillaries overall. But that's the major stem cell associated transition that we see. And maybe one more point I should make is that the angiopoietin-like 7 is always produced by the stem cells themselves. And for most of the hair growth, the hair cycle, for most of that, the stem cells are in a quiescent stage and they're attached to the lymphatic capillaries. There's just a narrow window that lasts maybe 1-2 days right at the, just after the activation stage where the WNTs are high and the BMPs are low and the stem cells get activated. And right at that stage where you get stem cell activation for proliferation, at that stage, if you transcriptionally profile, that's when we see angiopoietin-like 7 goes down and angiopoietin-like 4 comes up. And then you see it back again. As soon as the stem cell activation has happened, you see that that restoration. And yet during that period, there's many days thereafter where the hair follicle is still growing downward. So we thought initially that it might be a mechanical property, but that's not what is the case. And it can't be mechanical driving because otherwise we would still see the switch when the hair follicle is still growing downward, and instead the lymphatics connect back up with the stem cell niche. Hopefully that addresses the question.
1: The next question deals with your basement membrane mechano study.
0: Oh, yeah.
1: And the questioner says that would seem to imply that the force difference pushes basement membranes to open.

0: Did you check whether protease-mediated degradation is still required for basement membrane breaching?
1: Yeah, I love the question. We would love to be able to look at this, and one of the problems that we face, but I think with our genetic systems, we can overcome that problem. There are many metalloproteinases that

0: So we would love to be able to look at mechanical properties in the absence and the ability to invade by manipulating, for instance, the keratin pearls versus manipulating the basement membrane and looking at whether that's enough to cause basement membrane rupture. And we haven't been able to do that experiment just by virtue of overlapping redundancy. The other issue is has been a challenge for us because when you think about it, on the one hand, if you allow too much basement membrane synthesis, then you just then you just end up sort of spewing out basement membrane and you allow the tumor to grow downward. That's what happens in a basal cell carcinoma. So you see many of these lobes happening, but the basement membrane assembly is just containing it. It contains the tumor. It never breaks through the basement membrane. Whereas if you, and so at first when we did the collagen four knockdown, that that weakens, reduces the stiffness on the basement membrane. And what we found is that actually promotes invasiveness. And we think it's because of this deformation. But on the other hand, so you might say, well, then just making the basement membrane stiffer, that ought to contain the tumor. But in fact, that then builds up pressure. So if you have proliferation going on inside the tumor, you can imagine a situation where now you've built up pressure. And remember that the tumor cells are always going to choose the path of least resistance. And eventually, that probably is bursting through the basement membrane because the forces coming from above, from both the jamming and the keratin pearls, is just going to be too great, no matter how stiff you make the tumor. So we want to address these kinds of questions genetically because it's really suggesting that there is a window of stiffness and reducing the basement membrane that is really contributing to these mechanical forces that are leading to the process. And then to dissect out, are metalloproteinases even involved, or are they the major players? They both could probably are involved, but who's the major player in the process?
1: Great. The next question deals with timing of the hair follicle growth cycle. What is the timing? What influences it? And is it in any way linked to circadian cycles?
0: Oh, I love the question too. So that's not our work about circadian rhythms, but the work of Salvador Benita, and he in the IRB in Barcelona, and he's looked extensively at this, and yeah, it makes a difference. And so whenever we're doing any experiments, all of our experiments are done at the same for a particular question. All the experiments have to be done at the same time of day, because otherwise we will. And for mice, they're alive and running at night, and then they're sleeping in the day. And so you really have to control all of these different properties to make sure that you avoid ending up with caveats due to the fact that circadian rhythms do actually impact the hair cycle. With regards to the lion's share role of this process, though, the first hair cycle in mice happens the first resting period where they're not proliferating, they're just sitting there. That happens within a matter of 1 or 2 days. The next hair cycle is extended to several weeks, and the next cycle gets longer and longer as we age, or as the mice age. So it explains why our hairs slow down with aging, but there's that variability there. And we looked at it from a signaling standpoint and showed that BMP's signaling is higher in the next hair cycle, in the next hair cycle. And it's because the stem cell niches build up. You end up with sort of one stem cell niche for the first hair cycle, then you build some more for the next hair cycle and more for the next hair cycle. And then eventually they all sort of fuse into one master stem cell niche. And so you always have

0: more niches with each hair cycle. So you're always going to have this higher level of BMP. We haven't looked at lymphatics yet in those cases, and I think that will be interesting for us to do. But the other big question is, we know that lymphatic connections are associated with quiescence. And what we've shown is if we elevate the levels of angiopoietin-like 7 genetically, we can increase the resting time. And so the question is, and if we shorten it or we elevate the levels of angiopoietin-like 4, we can reduce the resting time. So the question is, what is it about those lymphatics connected to the stem cell niche that maintains the quiescence? They could be draining something. Maybe they're draining key nutrients. Maybe they're draining key immune cells that are important in stem cell activation. Maybe they are draining metabolites. Maybe they're draining, maybe the lymphatics themselves are bringing different growth factors or bringing different growth factor inhibitors, or maybe they're draining growth factor, other growth factor inhibitors. So there's lots of possibilities, and we're actively tackling that problem. But as you might imagine, and it could be the pressure itself, as you pointed out, that is controlling that. And in fact, we have some evidence for that. We showed that if we can increase the pressure just by injecting fluid into the skin, we can trigger precociously the hair cycle. So it could just be pressure that has to be maintained at a certain level and then builds up after you activate this, after you detach. And now fluid starts to build up and then you basically activate and then it goes back to normal. But lots of possibilities. And we're systematically checking off what we think is important, but it's probably going to take us a while. Maybe next time that I give a talk here.
1: Jeff Wall poses two questions. First, he says you gave a great talk.
0: Thanks, Jeff. And
1: then his first question is about filaggrin, and he was wondering whether its regulation is affected by his kinases or phosphatases. Mm. And then the second question, he queried whether a normal microenvironment can prevent the growth of epidermal cells that could be harboring many oncogenic mutations.
0: Yeah, great questions, both of them. First of all, phosphorylation probably plays a role. Filaggrin does get phosphorylated. It also gets processed. And it could be both filaggrin processing and it could be filaggrin phosphorylation that is impacting on the overall acidity of filaggrin and is causing and interferes or in one way or another or promotes in one way or the other the dynamics that we're seeing in these liquid phase transitions. We have not checked that yet. But it's obviously on the docket of something that we need to do. And it's a very good point that you're raising. The second is can we restore the normal microenvironment and actually get back normal tumor behavior? We are actively investigating that. But again, how to restore normal microenvironment is something that's going to be a challenge. We could, of course, just do the start by doing the tumor-initiating stem cells and putting them back into their normal stem cell niche. I don't think that's going to work just by virtue of the fact that we know that there's high levels of RAS signaling, and if we elevate the level of RAS in the normal stem cells, we see promotion to tumorigenesis. On the other hand, in cancer, all that matters is sort of a balance. You know, everything is going to be a balance. And we know that that the cancer stem cells are deviating by virtue of high level of RAS. And so I think by various different avenues to diminish the levels of RAS-MAP kinase signaling in the tumor, various levels to diminish the TGF-beta signaling at the right time, and then we've demonstrated, for instance, if we knock out CD80 in the tumor,

0: initiating stem cells, then tumor growth just plummets. So there are various different ways to manipulate. What we haven't tried is taking any of those manipulations that reduce tumor growth and seeing whether if we put them into a normal environment, will they work? And I think that certainly they might work in many of these cases, like CD80, for instance, which isn't even expressed by the normal stem cells. So knocking it down should be fine for homeostasis. The problem is going to be in a wound response, and we're testing things like that to see, can we tease apart in the ideal world factors that are not involved in wound repair but are involved in tumorigenesis. And that's the kind of thing that we're focusing on now in the lab. But to date, we don't have some clear, exciting answers that would satisfy Jeff Wall.
1: Well, you may have alluded to, he qualified the question, he wanted to, but you may have already sort of addressed this. How does the normal microenvironment prevent the growth of cells that are harboring tumor-initiating mutations?
0: I mean, that's a great question too. We're looking at that from the perspective of cellular competition. We identified multiple mechanisms of cellular competition in normal tissue. And we're looking at how those competition mechanisms are being affected by RAS, and when is the point of no return? Is one oncogene, is one oncogenic mutation enough to maintain normalcy? And if so, how? And then what happens when you start to build up oncogenic mutations? I mean, it's a great question, one that really hasn't been addressed in the field. So there are a lot of different ways to approach it, and we're taking that one approach, but I think it's a great question.
1: Okay, I think we'll probably make this our last question. And the questioner wanted to know, what is the status of using stem cells for burn victims?
0: Great question. So fast forward through all of these years, two different things. For burn victims themselves, it turns out that it is more effective to take a piece of skin and just fragment it into thousands of little pieces and actually seed little implants of little pieces of skin on the surface. The advantage there is that contains the stem cells and their niches. And the other advantage is that it also contains the hair follicle stem cells and the sweat gland stem cells. And one of the overwhelming problems that people have been facing in burn therapy, and they're still not there yet, is that from the cultured epidermal stem cells, we've known for years that patients that get those grafts do not sweat, nor do they make hair. Making hair, they can do without. But sweating, they can't. That's a real problem. And so we've identified the sweat gland stem cells in mice, in all animals except human and higher primates. They only have sweat glands on their paws, so that limits how quickly you can do the experiments. But those stem cells are. I haven't identified. The problem there is that, in contrast to, say, mammary epithelial stem cells, which undergo this enormous tissue morphogenesis during pregnancy, sweat gland stem cells just spew out more sweat. If you go running, they just crank out more sweat. They don't get bigger. The stem cells really stay largely in quiescence. So these are challenges for the field, but that really deals with sort of what are people doing now, which required a knowledge of stem cells, but turn out not to involve purified populations of stem cells, perhaps because we've known, as we learned, that stem cells really don't operate in a vacuum.
1: Well, I want to thank you so much, Elaine, for taking the time to fly into San Diego. And to give us a talk. And thank you all for your attention, and see you next month. Happy holidays. Bye-bye.
0: Thanks very much, Evan.

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Tonight on UCTV.

Good morning, everyone. I just want to thank Alyssa Epple for that really amazing introduction. I just want to say something else about UCSF before I talk about Alyssa, which is that UCSF is a really special place because it allows people to develop collaborations that normally we wouldn't have otherwise done. So just by way of background, I used to work at the U.S. Environmental Protection Agency before I came to UCSF. And when I got to UCSF, I thought, this is a little odd because I work on environmental health and there's a lot of doctors around here and other researchers who work on medical sciences. And of course I knew what I did was really important, but I wasn't completely sure how other people on campus would react. And it's been very encouraging and pleasing and just amazing that UCSF has taken on this issue. We started with Diana Laird, the Environmental Health Initiative. We've got a lot of support both from our Department of OBGYN and other members on campus. And Alyssa, through the work on the Environmental Health Initiative, it was her idea to come up with this Exposome and Metabolic Health Conference. And because she sees, along with other people on campus, the importance of understanding the exposome and environmental influences on disease, because as Dan Lowenstein mentioned, genetics won't be the only solution to our challenges, our health challenges. And we have a health challenge that we are talking about today. So my goal is to thread the needle to give you the information so you understand the scope of the problem without being, as Alyssa said, shut off and not open to thinking about the solutions. So first, I'm going to give you some scary messages, but then I'm going to talk about some positive actions that have happened with your help. So, as you know, we have an obesity challenge in the United States. This is a public health, really it's a public health crisis, and now we're seeing, because of this, along with other types of chronic health diseases, a change in the curve around actually even life expectancy, particularly for certain populations in the United States. So it's something that we urgently need to address. And while we recognize the increasing trend in obesity over time, I think that it's important to point out that there's other metabolic diseases that are going up. This is a particularly striking statistic on non-alcoholic fatty liver disease increasing in kids. This is a disease that should not be happening. Well, first of all, we don't really want it to happen, but it should really be happening way farther down the life course than in children. So we have a challenge that we need to address. And one of the challenges that we have is that this short time frame in which we're seeing these increases in obesity and metabolic diseases are happening in

such a short time frame that we can't just look to genetics as the solution to this problem. So I'm going to talk about industrial chemical exposures. Industrial chemical exposures have also increased, or the manufacturing and production of industrial chemicals have increased greatly since starting in the 1950s, over 15-fold. And this is, we now have industrial chemicals produced for so many different aspects of our lives, including plastics, so plastic bottles, plastic water containers, plastic applications. I'll talk a little bit more about plasticizers as an example in this talk. Flame retardant chemicals, chemicals that are used in our in various aspects of our life, like nonstick pans, as well as other types of materials like PFAS. And so these many different types of industrial chemicals have been growing in their manufacturing and use. So this is a this is one of those depressing parts of the talk, which is there are a lot of industrial chemicals that are produced in the United States, but I think it's very eye-opening. So this is data from the U.S. Environmental Protection Agency. They record how much is being produced or manufactured every year. And in 2016, which was the same as in 2012 on this chart, which is there's 9.5 trillion pounds of chemicals produced in the United States or imported. And that's 30,000 pounds per person. So I haven't really thought about how many cats or an algae or something like that it is, but that's a lot of pounds. And so it's inevitable that those chemicals are getting out and getting into us. And so we're exposed to chemicals in so many different ways. You'll hear about air pollution exposure today. You'll hear about contaminants in food. There's also contaminants in drinking water. In the afternoon, we'll talk about some of the different types of products that we can get exposed to chemicals in, such as personal care products, cleaning, and various types of chemicals that are used in our home. I just want to also emphasize that some people have higher exposures than others, so we'll have a talk about that. For example, people who work in occupational settings can have higher exposures. In California, think of farm workers who work in the Central Valley and are working around both a lot of air pollution but also pesticide exposures. So we are going to talk today about many things that influence your health. So there's food, nutrition, your social and built environment, your life experiences. On our program on reproductive health and the environment and the Environmental Health Initiative, we're focusing on industrial chemicals for two reasons. One is we feel that they're undervalued in the research process, meaning that we actually don't know that much about the extent to which we're exposed to these chemicals and how they can influence our health. So it represents an opportunity for us to expand our knowledge and get better information about some of the risk factors that can be leading to these growing disease trends. And the second is that because once we identify these chemicals, we can intervene, and this is the good news part I'm going to talk about in a minute, we can intervene, prevent them, lower the burden of the chemical exposures, and improve health. So I want to acknowledge the exposome. Dr. Martin Smith was an author on this paper that was in Science talking about the totality of different factors that contribute to our exposome. So chemical exposures is one aspect. We're going to be talking about stress, but there's food and diets, and these things, as I have mentioned, can interact together. But we know from studies that we have done, both at UCSF as well as other people across the United States, that we're all exposed to different and many industrial chemicals. This is from a study that we did, it's a little bit old now, but still true, that we looked at the data that's collected. It's a survey that's done of the U.S. population. It's a representative survey. They had some oversampling of pregnant women for a number of cycles, and what we found was that pregnant women in the United States were exposed to 99% to 100% of these pregnant women in the United States were exposed to about 43 different industrial chemicals. That means we're having a baseline of exposure among pregnancy, and there's a lot of reasons why we think this is an underestimate. Many of these chemicals also, we know, are associated with adverse health outcomes. So one of the challenges is that we are looking around or have ability to measure about 350 chemicals, but there's really about 8,000 maybe plus chemicals that are what we consider in high use in the United States. So there's a lot of challenges in terms of understanding exposures. People will talk about this briefly today, but some of the things that have emerged in the science over the

last decade or so is the role that chemicals can have in influencing hormonal balance in the body, and this has been an important factor that we're looking at in terms of risk related to some of these adverse health outcomes. And that the timing of this exposure is very important, because exposures that occur during the developmental period have the opportunity to reprogram the development such that can contribute to these child and later adult health outcomes. So I am putting this quote in. This is not my quote. This is from the National Cancer Institute report. So this is a government body that focuses on cancer, but they have looked at the data on prenatal exposures in babies, and they say, to a disturbing extent, babies are born pre-polluted, because these chemicals don't stop at the placenta. They go into the fetus. So one of the challenges we have is how our policy is set up, because the structural ways in which we are managing these many chemical exposures. So pharmaceuticals have a lot of rigorous testing that's required before you can put them on the marketplace for safety and efficacy. Industrial chemicals do not have that type of testing. So one chemical that I want to tell you about is a phthalate. We're hearing a little bit more about it. It can influence testosterone levels and cause them to go down, which can lead to adverse male reproductive health effects. They're plasticizers, so they're found in many different uses, including home, plastics, cars, pharmaceuticals, cosmetics, and other types of applications. And we're all exposed to these phthalates, and they have been not only linked to male reproductive health effects, but also because they can interfere with hormone levels, obesity, reduced fertility, and neurodevelopmental problems. But the good news is because of the scientific information about exposures and health effects, there have been campaigns by groups, and you'll hear about that this afternoon, to focus on getting them out of some of these sources. So this was from a campaign to remove them from cosmetics, because they were found that they were actually ubiquitous in certain types of cosmetics, like shampoos, lotions, et cetera. And this was followed by a law to ban phthalates that was passed both in California and in the United States, and it was signed by President Bush. And so the good news is phthalate levels went down. Both the two types of phthalates that were banned, we saw a reduction in them, as well as the phthalates that were part of the market-based campaigns. Unfortunately, the ones that were a substitute went up. So the good news is we can do it. The bad news is we something need a little more systemic approaches to dealing with this problem. We'll also note that sometimes these are not, risks are not distributed equally, and there are certain types of products that are marketed or are used by women of color that and can result in measurably higher levels of phthalates, and we'll hear more about that. We have a brochures for people who, because people want to have personal agency, and there are ways that you can reduce your exposures to these chemicals that have been shown to work. But we also want to make sure that we're focused on more systemic changes. This is a quote from Dr. Jeannie Connery, who's the president of the American Congress of Obstetricians and Gynecologists, our clinical partner in focusing on environmental reproductive health, saying we must shift the burden of proof from where it is now on us to the manufacturers before any chemicals are released into the environment, and that is our goal. So in conclusion, these exposures are ubiquitous, but we have shown that we can do something about them if we focus on them. It's a partnership with science and our other stakeholders, and you'll be hearing about that this afternoon. And so it's very important for us to continue to focus on these types of policy systemic changes to reduce our exposures to harmful chemicals. And with that, I'd like to thank the organizers, which I guess includes myself, and and also the staff at the Program on Reproductive Health and the Environment and the Environmental Health Initiative. Thanks.

0: Except when we got to Revelations. I loved Revelations. It was
1: really
0: so, yes.
1: It was, I thought I was hallucinating when I read Revelation.
0: You probably were. It was terrifying.
2: What does the science actually tell us about the causes of autism? We should step back a little bit and look at the broader data on genes and environment and actually look at what's going on. And you find that you actually have real answers to a lot of the tough questions that people are asking. What some of our representatives in the government are stepping up to the microphone and saying, we actually have answers to those questions.
3: Every single cancer we diagnose, we need to risk stratify. And what this means is considering everything we know about the tumor, so the PSA trends, the Gleason grade, stage, how many of the cores are positive, a ton of other factors, the size of the prostate and the PSA related to that size, to assess risk. And when we talk about risk, it's the risk that the cancer will actually behave like a cancer and cause problems, spread to other parts of the body, and threaten life.
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So my lab, we have been over the last, I would say 7, 8 years, really get very excited about the possibility using human pluripotent stem cells, including both human embryonic stem cells as well as induced pluripotent stem cells, to build human embryo models and organ models as well. In fact, our goal is to develop phase four human embryo models or otherwise organ models, and especially for human embryo models, and try to drive their progressive development, passing different developmental milestones. I'm talking about implantation, gastrulation, allowing them to enter early organogenesis. Therefore, such embryo models and the organ models, they will be more phase four and useful for different applications. So for this audience, I guess I don't need to talk too much about the importance of human pluripotent stem cell research. But nonetheless, we're using human pluripotent stem cells and entering this field, synthetic embryology. The emergence of synthetic embryology has been driven by a few different factors. So we are always curious as a human being ourselves to understand the genesis of human being. But there are a lot of technical and ethical challenges, constraints in studying human development using human samples. We all understand that. There's also significant appreciation that interspecies divergence and the human development is somewhat different from many animals that we have been using studying in the lab. There's also significant drive to reduce the animal use in the lab for whatever purposes. In fact, it's also fair to say that there will be never sufficient embryonic tissues, either from human or animals, needed for quantitative studies. And there are a lot of limitations and of the existing models and tools. I'm talking about animal models. I'm also talking about models like organ-on-chip or organoids, if you're working with those models. So the recent advances and emergence of different technologies, including new stem cells, I'm talking about human stem cells, either embryonic stem cells, pluripotent stem cells, or otherwise totipotent stem cells, or actual embryonic stem cells, they really bring up the excitement using the stem cells as building blocks to build synthetic models. So here you can see that the goal of synthetic embryology, let me just put it this way, aims to construct models of the entire embryo or otherwise a significant portion of the embryo in a dish using stem cells. And we're hoping that synthetic embryology and building phase four models of human embryo and organs will be very useful for, well, guided by developmental principles as well as bioengineering tools. It will offer superior fidelity, usability, and efficiency, reproducibility, and scalability. So you can see I'm an engineer here. You don't see these terms in many biology talks, but nonetheless. Okay, so here I would like to give you a quick snapshot about what we are working on in my lab. In fact, you can see that, as I mentioned, we're

focusing on early post-implantation development from implantation all the way to early organogenesis. We're building different type of models. So as you can see that from the cartoon here, and this is the zygote, and through development, and it's going to develop into a blastocyst, and soon it's going to implant into the uterus, trigger the early post-implantation development. And soon after, the next developmental milestone is the gastrulation. The prepotent epiblast cell will undergo gastrulation, develop into three different germ layers. And importantly, each germ layer will be responsible for certain major organ development. So we understand that ectoderm will be responsible, for example, for neural tube development. So we have been building different models in the lab, and some of them have been published and have been very well recognized. The first one, as Ma mentioned, we have been known to be the lab working on amnion differentiation and how amnion triggered human gastrulation. This is what we call amnion exact model, and we have published quite a few papers. I will even highlight the fact that this is the first 3D human embryo model. From my group. But more recently, we have this unpublished work called Human Gastrulation Model. And given the fact that it's not fully complete, the story, but we are very excited the fact that now we have this, I call 3D whole, more faithful human gastrulation model. You can see that we have the secondary yolk sac. And on the other side, we have the amniotic sac and the Franken trilaminate disc-like structure. And again, for the sake of time, I'm not going to go into details to describe how we developed it. And so in my lab, we are taking two different approaches to push towards early organogenesis. One is to build embryo models as faithful as possible and as complete as possible, drive their progressive development towards early organogenesis. So the first two models here represent this effort. But we also understand that, as I mentioned, each germ layer after gastrulation will be responsible for certain major organ development. So how can we ask the question, can we bypass certain developmental events? I'm talking about implantation, maybe even gastrulation, and guide the organization differentiation of certain germ layers, then drive them, I guess, towards later organogenic events and form organ rudiments. So we're building models of human neural tube development and somatogenesis, even gut tube development. And for the sake of time, I will just highlight one recent work, and it's under revision with Nature, and we're trying to build, as I mentioned this morning to certain folks here, and let me just put it this way, we're really trying to recapture the entire, the development of the entire central nervous system. Okay. So going back to the first model and the first approach, how we can build the more faithful, complete human embryo models. So before I provide technical details about our approaches, so let me just give you some more information about early human development and early post-implantation human development. You can see from the picture here, so this is the blastocyst containing the epiblast surrounded by trophectoderm as well as there's underlying hypoblast. Soon after implantation, you can see from the cartoon, there's a cavity spontaneously forming as the center of the epiblast compartment, and this is what we call amniotic cavity. And soon after, you can clearly see that as symmetry breaking events, the prepotent epiblast cells next to the invading trophectoderm, they will spontaneously differentiate, forming the amniotic ectoderm. And soon after, and you can see that the remaining prepotent cells as the prospective posterior end of the epiblast, they start to undergo gastrulation, differentiate, and eventually develop into the three germ layers. And somehow between the implantation, but before gastrulation, we understand that, especially from studies using different animal species, we understand that there's also another important cell lineage called primordial germ cells. They will emerge in the implanting human embryo. And it turns out they are from different studies of different species, and people see different observations. And nonetheless, people believe that in the human, primordial germ cells will emerge either in the amniotic ectoderm or otherwise together with the gastrulating cells. Okay, you can see that on the bottom, there are some sectional images showing the human embryos as the corresponding stages. You can clearly see that there's a cluster of human prepotent stem, the cluster of epiblast cells, and soon after, there's symmetry breaking, there's cavity formation, and you can see very clear asymmetric structure. And soon after this gastrulation, there's gastrulating cells invading into the space between the epiblast
and the underlying

hyperblast. So our journey in this space, in this research direction, has been a very surprising and but very fulfilling journey. In fact, my lab was never, when we started day one, 2009, when I started my lab, we were never thinking about studying human development using human proponent stem cells. At that point, we were really just trying to understand what we call mechanobiology of human proponent stem cells. How the human proponent stem cells in an in vitro dish, in a dish, how they respond to the physical signals in the surrounding environment, and how we can leverage the mechanobiology of human proponent stem cells to improve their directed differentiation towards clinical relevant cell lineages. Somehow, through this process, I guess, during this investigation, and in one of the projects, and you can see conducted by my former PhD student, and who is now associate professor in Tsinghua University through collaboration with my former collaborator, Deb Gumicio. She has recently retired from the university, and her former postdoc, Ken Taniguchi, who is now assistant professor at Medical College of Wisconsin. So in this collaboration, somehow they developed some type of 3D culture, and for the sake of time, because this 3D system has been published extensively, so I will not provide technical details. So in this 3D culture, somehow even in the control condition, which means that we are not adding any exogenous differentiation factors into the culture, and you can see from the cartoon here, there's a small portion of the cell clusters, less than 10%. The cells will undergo very interesting morphogenetic events, including symmetry breaking, suggesting that there is something very interesting going on in the 3D culture. It's going to replay the video here. I'm going to walk through with you. It's going to replay. Let's just watch. It's always fun to watch the video. So you can see the cell cluster, and soon after, there's that's cavity appearing as the center of the cavity. Oh, sorry, as the center of the colony. Then soon after, you start to see some cells as one pole of the cell colony. You can see they become squamous and flattened, suggesting they're differentiating. That's always the first evidence you want to look for. So indeed, through extensive molecular characterization and trying to understand what are the differentiating cells, and it turns out you can see that there's a clear molecular asymmetry. And the differentiating cells will upregulate TFAP2A and TFAP2C, while the remaining cells, as the other pole, the columnar pole, they remain expression for OCT4 and NANOC. So it turns out the TFAP2A, TFAP2C positive cells, let's just call them immune ectoderm-like cells, because we have done a lot of molecular characterization to identify their fate, identity. So also it turns out in a subset of the cell colonies, in a subset of these 10% cell colonies, we start to see additional phenotypes. Let's watch the video here. You can see cavity formation. And soon after, the cells, you can see that as one pole becomes squamous, flattened. But what's most interesting in this video is the fact that the cells as the other pole, they start to, you can see that, delaminate, migrate away from the columnar pole. And so we looked into the what are these migrating cells. It turns out they express Braccaria and SNAIL, and they lose expression for NANOC. And we understand that Braccaria and SNAIL, these are markers for early gastrulating cells. So really suggesting that this 3D culture, the cell colonies, even though low efficiency and they really exhibit phenotypes, I would say behaviors mimicking early human peri-implantation development. But nonetheless, we also conducted some mechanistic studies trying to understand what are the intracellular signaling mechanisms and transcription factors driving the human proponent stem cells to differentiate into immune and ectoderm-like cells, and based on the transcriptome data, for example. And it turns out, as I mentioned, that only less than 10% of the cell clusters, they will form asymmetric structures. More than 90% of the structures of the cell colonies, they will just uniformly differentiate into amniotic ectoderm-like cells. So this system, in fact, is very useful for understanding amniogenesis. So you can see the video here. The cells will just uniformly differentiate. So it turns out we identify BMP activity, BMP signaling, as one of the upstream intracellular mechanisms driving amniogenesis in the 3D culture. And you can see very clear phosphosmad nuclear staining in the staining image. And phosphosmad is one of the, I guess, the downstream effectors for BMP signaling. And our observation here is quite consistent with the existing, I guess, knowledge of the primate post-implantation development. And you can see BMP4 expression almost exclusively in the immune ectoderm in this pre-gastric

patient monkey embryo. There's a lot more evidence now, and even from human embryos now, embryonic tissues suggesting upregulated BMP activity in the differentiating immune ectoderm. And so when we block BMP activity by using, say, inhibitors like noggin, and you can see that the differentiation of the immune ectoderm-like cells will just be inhibited. So given our background, I'm an engineer, and we're always thinking about how we can really bring in engineering tools to really make the model much, much more robust and controllable, therefore useful for downstream mechanistic studies or otherwise screening applications. So we decided to develop a microfluidic system, and you can see this is the top view of the microfluidic system contains three different channels. The channel in the center is called gel channel, and separated, and then on the top there's a cell loading channel, and on the bottom there's an induction channel. So what we do is the three channels are separated by what we call supporting post, and the black boxes here in the center. So what we do is we just preload the center channel, the gel channel, with liquid gel. And as you know, during gyration, there's a surface tension. And you can see from the cartoon schematic here, the gyration of the gel autonomously allow the gel to form concave gel pocket between the adjacent supporting post. So this really gives us some advantages in terms of how we can coax the cells to form initial cell colonies in prescribed locations within each microfluidic device. So following the cartoon here, you can see that we load the cells into the cell loading channel. And then what we do is we tilt the device 90 degrees for 5 to 10 minutes, allow the cells to settle into each gel pocket by gravitational force. So afterwards, we gently flush out the remaining cells in the cell loading channel. So you can see from the cartoon, the cells form initial cell cluster. It also turns out, many of you might know, human proponent stem cells, they have this intrinsic luminogenic property. Once they form initial cell cluster, under suitable conditions, especially in 3D, for example, they form a lumen in the center, form a lumen. So you can see from the video here, this video captures synchronized development of 5 cell colonies in the same microfluidic device, and you can clearly see cavity formation in each cell colony. In this experiment, we are only using essential 6 and FGF2, and these are soluble factors, or I would say medium condition, and just promoting the growth and survival of human proponent stem cells. So we are not providing any inductive signals to drive them to differentiate. So therefore, the stem cells will remain prepotent. You can see very clear OCT4, NANOC, and SOX2 expressions in the cells. So for simplicity, let's just call them epiblast-like sac. All right. But the usefulness of this microfluidic system is the fact that now we can add exogenous inductive signals, differentiation factors, into different channels to control symmetry breaking, to control the progression of the development of this embryo-like structures. So what we do in the second set of experiments, as you can see from the schematic here, now we are adding BMP4 into the cell loading channel. So therefore, only the cells in each cell cluster directly exposed to BMP4 will upregulate BMP activity. That was the hypothesis. So indeed, it turns out this is a very effective strategy. The cells on the top level differentiate into immune ectoderm, as you can see from the cartoon. Once some cells start to differentiate, initiate the differentiation, or initiate the developmental program, they will start sending out signals to the adjacent cells to tell them, hey, you guys also need to develop further continuously. So you can see from the cartoon, indeed, it turns out the cells as the opposite pole, the prepotent cells, they will also start to undergo gastrulation-like events. So here, the video gonna replay. Let's just watch the video here first, then I will go back to explain the staining results. You can see synchronized development of 5 cell colonies in each in a single microfluidic device, and you can clearly see cavity formation, and you can see the flattening and the flattening of the cells on the top, and soon after the cells at the bottom, they just delaminate, migrate away because they are undergoing gastrulation, and they are undergoing EMT, in fact, absolute mesenchymal transition. So this is the cell colonies before the cells delaminate from the bottom half. You can clearly see molecular asymmetry. Only the cells directly exposed to BMP4 will upregulate TFAP2A, while the remaining cells, they are positive for BRCA.
And soon after, you can see that the bacteria positive cells will just delaminate from the bottom. And while the remaining, the cells on the top, they will be positive for ILCL1 and GATA3. Again, ILCL1 and GATA3, these are another two very good immune actor like cell markers. So I mentioned that there's a very important cell lineage post-implantation, but before gastrulation, and very interesting and very important cell type, in fact, primordial germ cells. Because the primordial germ cells are precursor cells for sex cells, they have very significant interest to understand primordial germ cell development, and there are a lot of translational opportunities as well, because people are interested in getting functional sex cells from prepotent stem cells. But nonetheless, as I mentioned, that in different animal species, primordial germ cell development, the origin of primordial germ cells has been significantly debated. So you can see in monkey, SOC17 and TFAP2C double positive cells, these are primordial germ cells, they emerge first in monkey in the immune ectoderm compartment. While in pig, as well as in mouse, in fact, you can see BLMP1 and SOC17 double positive cells, they emerge together. In fact, they emerge together in the gastrulating cell population. So we decided to look into the presence or the emergence of primordial germ cell-like cells in our model, and by stem cells for TFAP2C and SOC17. And double positive cells, we do see double positive cells, and we see some very interesting dynamics as well. You wouldn't be surprised. And it turns out majority of the primordial germ cell-like cells, they emerge first in our model in the immune ectoderm compartment. Soon after, you can see that these double positive cells, they somehow accumulate at the junction between the immune ectoderm compartment and the gas, the epiblast-like compartment. And soon after, the primordial germ cell-like cells will just delaminate together with the gastrulating cells. So models are all useful, in fact. Well, I wouldn't say models are all useful. Some models are useful. I hope all models are useful. Okay, it turns out models, especially models when they are controllable and reproducible, they will be very, very useful tools for mechanistic studies. For example, I have been saying that I do think that the models developed from, for example, from my group, they will be very useful for studying cell-cell interactions, how cells talk to each other, control each other's development. Or otherwise, all models will be very useful for studying lineage development, to understand, for example, the origin of primordial germ cells. I'll show you some examples. So this first example here, we're trying to understand the role of amnion in human gastrulation. Why this is an important question? So let's just take a look at the gastrulation in mouse. It turns out gastrulation has been studied extensively. I'm sure many of you are developmental biologists here. Gastrulation has been extensively studied, but in mouse, we understand a lot more about mouse development than than human development. So in mouse, we know that gastrulation involving very intricate interactions between the epiblast and the surrounding extraembryonic lineages. There's a wing signal, NADO, and BMP. The interactions between the signals and drive the gastrulation in the epiblast. But we also know that now let's take a look at the human. Above human on the dorsal pole, next to the epiblast, you have the amnion tissue. So we have no information about the effect of amnion in gastrulation, but from our studies, we know that there are some inductive effects. The presence of the amnion will drive the progressive development of the epiblast. So we ask the question, what's the role of amnion in gastrulation, human gastrulation? So this is the live image, live cell assay, and somehow we have this reporter line, barcode reporter line, and basically we tag the barcode with fluorescent protein, and this is a reporter line from Val Weaver from UCSF, allowing us to monitor barcode activity. So you can see that the GFP positive cells, they will emerge first, always emerge first at the junction between the immune ectoderm and the remaining epiblast. Then you can see the fluorescent signal will propagate to the rest of the epiblast compartment, really suggesting that there's signal propagation in this case. Naturally, we decided to ask to conduct more detailed experiment to understand inductive effect of amnion on human gastrulation, and we decided to do some co-culture assays, which is very simple. So you can see from the schematic, we differentiate human prepotent stem cells into amnion ectoderm-like cells by basing the cells with BMP4 for 48 hours, driving them to differentiate. Then later, we remove BMP4 from the medium. Then we added a second batch of undifferentiated human prepotent stem cells to establish this co-culture.
And as you can see that after 48 hours of co-culture, and all the cells

all the later added human papillon stem cells, you can see that they upregulate CDX2, they lose expression for NANOG, and they will upregulate expression for BRCA. So suggesting that they start to really upregulate transcription factors associated with gastrulation. But somehow we understand that Wnt signaling is very important in gastrulation, and from animal studies, we decide to repeat the experiment, but now we are adding IWP2. You can see we are adding IWP2 into the co-culture. And so IWP2 is a specific inhibitor blocking Wnt secretion. So therefore, it has a significant inhibitory effects on both both canonical and non-canonical Wnt activities. So after we treat the cells, treat the co-culture with IWP2, you can see that we don't see the upregulation of the CDX2 or BRCA anymore, and all the cells will remain OCT4 positive and NANOG positive. So indeed suggesting that the inductive effect from the amnion depending on Wnt secretion. So we decided to do a few more experiments using our microfluidic system, and you can see that the top panel here, this panel here, this is just a control experiment. So we have the BMP4 in the top channel, and we have this molecular asymmetry, and the remaining epiblast-like cells will upregulate BRCA. But when we add IWP2, repeat this experiment, adding IWP2 into the culture, the BRCA expression will be gone. And when we further repeat the expression by using IWR1 now, and IWR1, as well as DKK1, another two inhibitors, these two inhibitors are known to be blocking components involved in canonical Wnt signaling. Somehow, the BRCA expression is not affected. That really suggesting, hinting that there might be some underappreciated non-canonical Wnt components in our system. And we're continuing looking into that. This is ongoing investigation. Okay, so our system is very, very controllable and also compatible with downstream genomic analysis and such as single cell sequencing. And so you can see that we can isolate the cells from the microfluidic device, perform single cell sequencing using 10x genomics. And you can see that this is the early time point, and by t equal 48 hours, you can see very clear separation between cell clusters, which is expected. So you can see the amnion-like cell population, and we have very big population of primordial germ cell-like cell population, and we have this gastrulating cell population, and it turns out they are all mesoderm-like. So we can integrate the cell population, and you can see that this is an integrated data set, and combining the data from three different time points, and we can calculate perform RNA velocity analysis, trying to really understand the lineage development. And we were really trying to understand particularly where is the PGC coming from? How PGC-like cells develop in our model? Well, long story short, we don't have the answer yet. It remains very puzzling. But let's take a look at the three-dimensional plot for the single-cell sequencing data. We clearly see three different lineage passes from the pluripotent cells. There's one lineage, the amnion-like cell development, and very clear. There's another lineage development, the gastrulating cell lineage development. There's this third one, PGC-like cell development. And it turns out there's a cluster. We believe that there's this nascent amnion-like cell cluster. You can see that as early time point. This nascent amnion-like cell cluster contains a subpopulation of cells. Somehow they will decide to differentiate into primordial germ cell-like cells. And what are the underlying mechanisms? What are the transcription factors involved in that fate decision is still under investigation. The single-cell sequencing data, as you know, is quite powerful. It turns out it's also useful for us to understand cell-cell interactions in our model. And what we can do is we can use certain algorithms and analyze the single cell sequencing data, especially different cell populations, what type of signaling ligands they express, what are the signaling receptors they express, then try to, I guess, decide what type of interactions they will have between different cell pairs. So you can see that for different signaling events, I'm talking about BMP, non-canonical Wnt, and NADO here, you can see, particularly for BMP and the non-canonical Wnt, almost all cell populations, they will secrete certain ligands, or otherwise, at the same time, they express receptors.
So suggesting they both serving as resources for those signals. At the same time, they also receive those signals. But it turns out when we look into NODL, which is very, very interesting, only the gas-relating cells, the primary streak-like cells, these are the gas-relating cells, they are receiving the NODL signal. They are receiving the NODL signal. So suggesting that

It turns out this observation, when people knock out NADH in mouse, that really affect gastrulation in the mouse. And this is one of the very successful early examples of the powerfulness of mouse genetics, really from one of the pioneers, in fact, in developmental biology, Elizabeth Robson. This paper published almost a few decades ago, again, showcased the powerfulness of mouse genetics. But now, hopefully, human genetics will be possible using human models. So I guess I understand that many people here are very interested to human trophoblast development. So we decided also to look into, there's a lot of debate and confusion and these ongoing studies to thinking about human trophoblast development, ectoderm development, how I think this is important. It's very important to really identify unique cell markers, unique markers that can help us to differentiate these two lineages. So we pulled a lot of single cell sequencing data set that have been published by different groups, especially from primate samples, I'm talking about in vivo samples, and identify lineage markers. So it turns out, indeed, we were able to identify some very useful markers to differentiate human trophoblast and amnion ectoderm. And you can see that amnion will upregulate ISL1 and GABRP. And well, for trophoblast, we identify a few other markers, GCM1, FABP3, and some other markers. And it turns out we identify those markers, and these markers also have very good antibodies to use. That's the reason they should be very useful for the field. So you can see that we further validate the markers, how they can differentiate human trophoblast and amnion ectoderm by using human blastocyst as well as monkey embryo samples. And for the sake of time, because this has been published, I don't need to go through the details, but you can see, for example, ISL1 only marked amnion ectoderm in this pre-gastrulation monkey embryo, but not the trophectoderm. So now I'm going to switch gear now, as I mentioned at the first part of my talk, to highlight how we can build faithful human embryo models and hopefully one day promote their progressive development, passing gastrulation into early organogenesis. I think we have a viable path moving forward. But now, of course, we all hope that eventually, maybe 5-10 years, we will get there to really see beating heart or something in a synthetic human embryo model. But at the same time, there might be a wishful thinking. So how we can bypass, maybe develop different alternative strategies, bypass certain developmental events, and to build faithful human organ models. So we understand that here, let's focus on the cartoon here. We understand that, for example, as I mentioned, major human organs, they all develop from different germ layers. For example, ectoderm is responsible for neural tube development. Endoderm is responsible for gut tube development. Mesoderm is responsible for soma and beating heart, human cardiac development. So how we can leverage existing knowledge in development organogenesis to build faithful models of human organ? So if you take a look at all the developments of organs, they almost follow some simple transcript. Well, this is a transcript that I guess I envisioned as an engineer. Maybe it's a very simplified view, okay? So you have a sheet of naive embryonic precursor cells. Somehow through morphogenesis, they either fold, split, or through condensation, they form a blob, cluster. And then they form some type of 3D embryonic structures, say a tube. Then through inductive effects, we understand inductive effects and adjacent tissues, they will secrete soluble factors to drive the patterning of this three-dimensional embryonic structure. Then you have this patterned embryonic structures. Then different regions of the embryonic structures then be constrained by gene regulatory network. They differentiate into different lineages and they undergo continuous development. So following this transcript, for example, the central nerve system will develop through, say, a sheet of naive ectoderm cells. Through neuration, they form a neural tube. So neuration describes the folding formation of the neural tube. And we understand as embryonic induction, they are the notochord, they are non-neural ectoderm, and they will secrete or otherwise they are also rostrocaudal patterning signals from adjacent tissues. They will drive the patterning of the neural tube, divide them into brain and spinal cord regions, okay? And eventually, the precursor cells in different regions of

than your tube. They will differentiate into different cell types. Same thing for the gut tube and respiratory and digestive system. So it turns out, as you may know, in fact, over the last few decades, bioengineers, they have been developing a lot of useful tools to really control the structure, I would say, to control the structure, the boundaries, and guide the organization of cells and tissues. So I'm talking about people can easily control the extracellular matrix properties, their adhesive ligands, mechanical properties, and we can control very easily tissue shape, either a colony of cells or otherwise a tubular structure, it doesn't matter. And we can superimpose soluble gradients using, for example, tools like microfluidics. To a certain extent, we can even control mechanical forces. We can stretch the tissues, compress the tissues, or otherwise you can even imagine that through printing technology, I'm talking about 3D printer, right? You can even start to control tissue-tissue assembly. And we all understand that these are very interesting, useful, powerful tools and might be very useful to control tissue form and function. All right, just to highlight how we can leverage and follow this simple script, as I mentioned, for early organogenesis, I'm going to highlight neurotube development. We are building a human, whole human patent, a fully patented human neurotube development model. So let's take a look at this CS12 human embryo. This is a human embryo towards the end of the first month's pregnancy. And you can see that from the head to the tail, the length is about 4 millimeters. And when you take a section of the spinal cord region, and this is the neural tube, is an oval-shaped tubular structure flanked by the somites. And the diameter is about 200 micron up to 400 micron. It's a tubular structure. There's a cavity in the middle. So as I mentioned that after neuration, let's assume that you have a naive neural tube, they start to perceive inductive signals from adjacent tissues. So we are talking about, for example, FGFA and Wnt. There's also retinoic acid signaling. And very important, divide the neural tube into forebrain, midbrain, hindbrain, and spinal cord. There are also inductive signaling centers, I'm talking about epidermis and notochord, establish anti-parallel morphogen gradients involving BMP and Sonic Hedgehog. And this anti-parallel morphogen gradient perpendicular to the neural tube. Very important for dorsal ventral patterning of the neural tube. So this is existing knowledge, a template from in vivo studies, animal models. So how we can recapitulate in vitro using bioengineering tools. So think about this way. Let's assume that we can use engineering tools to generate human pluripotent stem cell colonies with defined geometry. In this case, an elongated, rectangular-shaped cell colony of human pluripotent stem cells, we can guide their development into a tube. Okay, we guide them development into a tubular structure. Then, let's assume that we can superimpose controllable morphogen gradients. And in this case, the first morphogen gradient is along the tubular length, along the length of the tube. So later, let's assume that we can further superimpose morphogen gradients perpendicular to the tube length, okay? For dorsal ventral patterning. So that's exactly what we decide to do and what we like to achieve. And we build a very successful microfluidic device. It is very, very powerful, in fact. So this is a microfluidic device. It contains three different channels. Let's just focus on the zooming picture here. It contains three different channels. In the center channel, we print. We use certain type of technology called microcontact printing, allow us to print adhesive molecules on the surface of glass cover slip. So therefore, when we see the human pluripotent stem cells into the center channel, you can imagine that human pluripotent stem cells will only attach to the adhesive islands from the initial cell colony, rectangular shaped cell colony. Then we load gel into the center channel to provide a three-dimensional culture condition for the human pluripotent stem cells. As I mentioned, that human pluripotent stem cells, they have intrinsic luminogenic properties. Especially when they embed in 3D culture, they just form lumen spontaneously. I will show you the data. Then we have the top channel and bottom channel. They're just useful for us to add soluble factors. So to apply, this same device will be useful for us to establish morphogen gradients as well. You can see from the cartoon here, by adding soluble factors into the two reservoirs connecting the center channel. Now you can imagine that only the two reservoirs connecting the center channel, we add soluble factors.

or we add different soluble factors. You can imagine that we can establish chemical gradient along the length of the tube. Then later on, we can add the different soluble factors into the top channel and the bottom channels. So therefore, you can imagine that that allows us to establish morphogen gradients perpendicular to the length of the tube. So it turns out this is a very effective strategy for forming human proposed stem cell tubes. So you can see that this is the video capturing synchronized development of six cell colonies of human proposed stem cells forming elongated tube. And you can clearly see this over time, at the beginning, there's small cavities forming along the length of the tube. Eventually, the cavities will fuse. And by day four, day five, there's an elongated single lumen along the entire length of the tube. All right. So what we do next is then we, as I mentioned, that we can add soluble factors now. And in the first example here, we're adding Duchenne inhibitors and into the left reservoir connecting the center channel. Then at the same time, we're adding chiron, FGFA, and rationic acid. Chiron is a Wnt activator. So to establish Wnt, FGFA, rationic acid morphogen gradients along the length of the tube. So we understand that, just to provide some background information, the patterning of the neural tube is there are a lot of very useful canonical markers for example, rostral caudal patterning of the neural tube. We understand that OTX2 is a very good marker for forebrain and midbrain. There's also FGFA mark the midbrain-hindbrain boundary, which is a very important secondary organizer called SMIC organizer. And then we have Hox genes, very important patterning signals, or well, transcription factors to pattern hindbrain and spinal cord, Hox genes, okay, in the spinal cord and the hindbrain. Importantly, as the caudal end of the spinal cord, there's a very important bipotent cell population called the neuromesodermal progenitor cells. I will touch on it later. So indeed, after a few days of rostral caudal patterning by using Wnt, FGFA, and rationic acid, you can clearly see pattern gene expression for OTX2 and the Hox genes. OTX2 followed by HoxB1, HoxB4, and HoxC9. Very well patterned tissues. And this is another, I guess, stitched image highlight, I guess, uniform patterned gene expression for six different tissues from the same microfluidy device, okay, in the same microfluidy device. So as mentioned that rostral caudal patterning leads to the development of very unique population called neuromesodermal progenitor cells. This is a very interesting population because people believe that it's very important for caudal spinal cord development as well as for somite development. It's a very unique population, in fact, and there are very good markers for it. It turns out this population will upregulate markers associated with mesoderm. They express Braquery. They will also, at the same time, retain expression for SOX2, which is ectoderm marker. You can see this, indeed, when we stain the cells for these markers, SOX2, CDX2, and Braquery, we see a very unique triple-positive population at the caudal end of the tube. And we even conducted live imaging and by, again, leveraging the Braquery reporter line. And indeed, we see this changing emergence of this population. Now, in fact, we have ongoing project in my lab. We are developing a lineage reporter line tracing system and try to really monitor the progenies of this neuromesodermal progenitor cells, how they contribute to the caudal spinal cord development. So really the powerfulness of this microfluidy device is not just for rostral caudal pattern. In fact, we can further achieve dorsal ventral patterning as well for either brain region or otherwise spinal cord region. So what we do is, the reason why this is important, because we understand that dorsal ventral patterning of the neural tube, they show distinct features in the brain and the spinal cord, which is rather it's easy to understand. For example, for the forebrain, if you just take sectional and forebrain, and this is very early development, okay? So the forebrain will be patterned into paling and subpaling regions. They are good markers. And in the spinal cord, we understand that when you section the DV patterning leads to patterned gene expression for very, very important transcription factors constrain their downstream development. And at the same time, there's also very important neural crest cells that will delaminate from the dorsal pole of the neural tube. So what we do here now, after rostral caudal patterning, we just add one more step for dorsal, or after rostral caudal patterning, we add one more step
to achieve dorsal venture patterning. You can see from the cartoon, we are adding BMP4 into the top channel. We are adding retinoic acid and the SAG. SAG is an agonist for Sony Hedgehog signaling to achieve anti-parallel morphogen gradients perpendicular to the neural tube. Then at certain point, in this case, day 9, we just section the tissues. And by day 9, unfortunately, the forebrain tissue is not patterned yet, but I will show you better data and over time, and you can imagine that. But by day 9, we already start to see dorsal ventral patterned spinal cord. You can see clearly see dorsal expression for PAX3, and also you start to see neural crest cells delaminating from the dorsal pole. And I will come back to the neural crest cells because neural crest cells are just amazing. Then on the ventral side, you can see clearly OLIG2 expression and NKX6.1 expression. We can prolong the culture of the tissue and try to really achieve dorsal ventral pattern in the forebrain regions. And indeed, let's zoom in, take a look at the expression for PAX6, DLX2, and NKX2.1. And we clearly see pattern expression suggesting that DV patterning in the forebrain region is also achievable in our system. Okay? All right. And at the same time, you can see that the SOX10 positive neural crest cells continue to delaminate from the dorsal pole of the neural tube. Well, we have the tissues and how we can further authenticate beyond just a few canonical markers. Again, we can just generate transcriptome data and we can perform comparative transcriptome analysis and really to authenticate and authenticate the structures and tissues. And just for the sake of time, I don't have time to really go through the details. I think it's time for me to really wrap up. Unfortunately, I do have a few important data to show, two more slides containing data. What we can do with the tissue? Well, there are a few directions we're pursuing, and one is to study lineage development. I mentioned that we're trying to generate lineage reporter lines to allow us to study how NMP population, neural mesodermal progenitor population, contribute to caudal spinal cord development. We're also trying to study neural crest cells. Why? It turns out neural crest cells are very easy target for us to trace. Once they become specified in our tissue, you can imagine that they just delaminate, migrate away. It's very easy for us to follow them. It's very easy for us to monitor their dynamics. So it also turns out neural crest has very interesting dynamics. There's a very well-known behavior called axial position-dependent neural crest development. It turns out the neural crest cells as the brain, they have a very strong tendency to differentiate into for mesenchymal fates, say craniofacial tissues. But the neural crest cells in the spinal cord, they will lose that. They don't differentiate into, say, mesenchymal lineages. So we decide to look into different lineage markers for neural crest cells along the rostral caudal axis. Indeed, you can see that only the cells, neural crest cells, as the cranial, as the rostral end, they will upregulate TWIST1, which is a mesenchyme marker. And well, the cells, neural crest cells, as the caudal end, and they will upregulate, say, FOX2B, and this is sympathetic, this is a marker for sympathetic neurons. All right, just the last story here. So now, in fact, we are trying to use the synthetic neural tube model to study disease. It turns out one of the diseases we decided to trace is CHARGE syndrome. It's a very well-known, in CHARGE syndrome, there's defective cranial neural crest development. There's defective neural crest development. And for example, here, using animal models, for example, when you knock down CHD7, and it turns out CHARGE syndrome is perfect for us to study as well. Why? Because it's mediated by a single mutation of a single gene, CHD7. It's perfect for us. And at the moment, obviously, you can even say like, hey, why not study autism? Well, autism is polygenic. It's not as easy. And it turns out, for example, when people knock down CHD7, they clearly observe defective neural crest migration. And many of the phenotypes exhibited by CHARGE syndrome, and they show defective craniofacial defects, suggesting there's involvement of neural crest cells. Indeed, when we use the patient-derived iPS cell line from CHARGE syndrome patients and compare them to the isogenic control, and you can see we clearly see
very drastically different neural crest migratory behavior.

0: behaviors between these two population of cells, neurocrest cells. Okay, with that, I would like to close my talk. I think it's time for me to wrap up. This is just my group, some very talented postdocs and graduate students, and the alumni of my group and my collaborators here, and these are the funding resources. With that, I would like to close my talk. Thank you very much for your attention. So as I mentioned, hinted, all models are wrong, but some are useful. Well, we're hoping that some of the models we are developing will be useful, and we will be very happy to share any models we have been developing with any one of you. If you're interested, just let me know. Thank you so much.
1: Amen. Fantastic talk. Alex from Water here. I'm so sorry I can't meet with you later in the day, but people from my lab will be meeting with you. So this is a really beautiful work. I'm very interested on the recreation of the entire nervous system in your model. And one constraint that I see, it is the fact that you are using this chamber. So you show us that you can go through like 21 days. Can we push it further? Can we keep it for several months? Do we need to remove from the chamber for these things to continue to grow? And I imagine as a human model system, this would be quite large. So how do you envision that?
0: Indeed, I forgot to mention that. You can see, in fact, even from the cartoon here, in fact, at some point, like say we culture the tissues in the microfluidic environment in a chamber, confined chamber, up to say day 12, day 14, we do take them out, then embed them in gel checks droplet, and which is a very common method used for prolonged the culture of brain organoids. So the beauty of this is, as you can imagine, that the patterning can be achieved in the patterning after early neural patterning. I guess once that can be achieved within a certain period of time, and that would be only needed for a certain period of time, those morphogen signals. Indeed, we can take the tissue out from the microfluidic device, prolong their culture, and for downstream, say, neurogenesis, for example. And it's very durable. That's what we are working on right now.
2: Yeah, I mean, as you point out, right, that every model is imperfect in some way, this is super exciting. But I'm wondering, when you dissociate to single cells and compare transcriptomes, I think you started to kind of look at that, but didn't have time to present it. I'm curious, at this stage, to what degree like the cells, somewhat recapitulate known cell types, and do you see unique cell types, right, that you can't quite describe right now?
0: We can take another look of the single cell sequencing data here, I guess. We can collect the cells from our synthetic tissue at different time points, say day 4, day 9, and day 21. And you can see from the integrated data set. So it turns out our day 4 synthetic neural tube compare best with mouse E8.25, and our day 21 compare best with mouse E11.5. This is not surprising, because from EA up to E11, E12, that's really where the early neural patterning happens. Then going back to your question about different cell lineages, cell types, do we see some surprising cell lineages or even otherwise unexpected cell lineages? I wouldn't say so, but we were very happy to see really a very broad spectrum of cell lineages. And because this is something very interesting, you can see that we have forebrain cells, midbrain cells, asthmic organizer, which is really the secondary signaling center between midbrain and hindbrain. Then hindbrain, spinal cord, we have even roof plate, and we have floor plate cells, then we have neurocrest cells, then we have neurons. And within the neuron population, as you would imagine that, indeed by day 21 in our system, we start to see a lot of different types of neurons, including both inhibitory neurons and excitatory neurons. Would be fun, I guess, to really start to see how they continue to develop, integrate,
3: I actually have a question going back to your amnion and PGC data that you showed. You mentioned that there's a subset of, is it the amniotic ectoderm cells that you think are precursors to the PGC? Is that unique? Because that's very different, right, from mouse. So is that, or I wondered also whether can you actually differentiate between that versus kind of epiblast-derived cells migrating down the amnion and then developing into PGC?
0: So I think I need to make it clear. We don't think that the amnion ectoderm cells, some of them are precursor cells for PGC cells, no. But somehow when we name the cells, we named the one population, for example, the earlier time points, we just call this nascent amnion-like cells. But doesn't mean that these are the cells, they are committed or they are destined to become, all of them will become amnion-like cells. But it turns out this population of cells, as you can see even from the single cell sequencing data, they share a lot of similarity, transcriptome similarity with all cell populations, all the other cell populations. And how to really tease out the very fundamental question, what's the mechanisms, what's the gene regulatory network and dictate PGC differentiation from this seemingly simple system? Not simple enough. We don't know. We really don't know. We have a few hypotheses. We have a few transcription factors in mind. But besides that, I can't say more than that. Yeah. It's really just some cells there. Yeah.
4: I'll take a few questions from online. I'm going to combine these. It's more two technical questions. One is, how do you control for diffusion of various factors when you add them so that you can be certain that when the factor's added, it really is restricted in its action to the particular region you are interested in? And then the second question, which is, I guess, related to that, is, How are you able to tie a particular factor to a particular structural change?
0: Mm-hmm. So this is a great question. I guess first is I should mention that the morphogen gradients, in fact, it turns out this is a microfluidic device, and the soluble factors, say retinoic acid, FGFA, and Wnt molecules, were added to the microfluidic devices. They diffuse pretty fast through some simple calculation. In fact, we have done a lot of characterization as well. The stable linear gradient can be established by these soluble factors within, I would say, a few hours. So which also means that all the cells, more or less, they're exposed to a static morphogen gradient over time, a static morphogen gradient. Because the cells, they are embedded in gel, as I mentioned, that after initial cell colony formation, we add gel into the center channel. So there's no active fluid flow, there's no shear stress. The cells will not be exposed to external shear stress. And the second question about how do we know different soluble factors, morphogen signals, they are responsible maybe for different structures. I guess first, the reason we choose these different molecules is based on in vivo knowledge. People know that, say, FGFA, Wnt, retinoic acid, they are all very important as this in vivo context for, say, rostral caudal patterning, where BMP and the Sony Hedgehog, they're very important for DV patterning, dorsal ventral patterning. So that's the reason we decided on these factors. Does that mean that these factors really represent the complexity in vivo? I doubt about it, and I wouldn't say so. But there's room, I guess you can even argue that there might be room for further optimization depending on the questions you want to ask. Let me put it this way, why this is important. Because at this point, you can see that the caudal end of our system, the spinal cord region, really only express HOXC9. That's not really the most caudal end you can think about. There's a lot of, say, HOX10, HOX13 genes. We are not detecting them at the moment. So how we can optimize the structures and soluble factor gradients to achieve further caudal regions. That's ongoing optimization, I guess, project that can be pursued.

Stem cell science is changing medicine and our understanding of human development. The Stem Cell Channel takes you into the labs where cutting-edge research takes place, introduces you to the scientists leading the way, and breaks down how these amazing discoveries impact everyday life and health. Visit uctv.tv/stemcell. 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

0: Welcome to the 31st annual Writers Symposium by the Sea at Point Loma Nazarene University. I'm Dean Nelson, I'm the journalism faculty, and tonight we have the privilege of talking with the great Jamaica Kincaid. She writes, hold on, somebody wasn't paying attention. She writes essays, novels, short stories, and really long sentences on topics of displacement, family relations, gardening, and the unquenchable human spirit. Welcome to the Writers' Symposium, Jamaica Kincaid.
1: You did that on purpose.
0: Of course they did. All right, so let's start this way. Your first full-time writing job was doing the Talk of the Town column for The New Yorker, right? That's
1: yes.
0: An amazing first job. Who gets to do that?
1: I didn't know that it was an amazing job. I didn't know what The New Yorker was. In fact, when I came to America as a servant girl taking care of little children, and one of the second family I lived with, the father was a New Yorker writer. And I didn't know what it meant, but the couple had these wonderful friends who were all very kind to me, one of them being David Halberstam. And I remember when I decided I didn't want to go to college after all, he walked me around the block, he and the father in the family walked me around the block, 90 in Madison and 90th and 91st, over to Park Avenue, down, and then back over to Madison, telling me I should go to college. And the thing they said that was that made me say, "Oh, all right," is they said, "Well, even if you just sit under a tree and read some Shakespeare." And I said, "Oh, that sounds wonderful. I'll do that." So I went to college, a Franconia college, a college that was for hippies. I love hippies. And it was in Franconia, New Hampshire, not far from where Robert Frost lived, and Leon Botstein, who now is at Bard, was the president. He was the youngest president in the history of colleges, I suppose. And so I did that for a year, and I decided, but I really want to be a writer, and I wanted to be a writer for... That's another, who does that? You know, you're a 16-year-old girl changing someone's diapers and you want to be a writer. Well, I wanted to be a writer. And I went to New York and

0: luckily enough, met a lot of interesting people who mostly were gay men, and they were extremely wonderful to me for I don't know why, because I clearly wasn't a gay man. But one of them, the genius George W. S. Perot, I'd said something, and he laughed so hard, and he said, "Would you like to meet Mr. Sean?" I had no idea who Mr. Sean was, but I said, "Sure." So he took me to lunch with Mr. Sean at the Algonquin.
1: This was the editor of the New Yorker.
0: The editor of the New Yorker was William Sean. And I went to lunch with Mr. Sean, in which case I ordered the most expensive thing on the menu. And then I noticed that he only had a slice of pound cake, and I thought that I'd used up the lunch budget. And he said to George, "Well, tell her to give it a try." I gave it a try, which was, I wrote about the West Indian Day Parade in Brooklyn. And I made notes, and I typed up my impressions, and I gave it to him. And I thought, well, he'll ask one of the writers to write it.
1: Because you just turned in notes.
0: I just turned in my notes and my impressions.
1: And that's what got published.
0: That's what got published.
1: So this is what is, I think, just so amazing about your career is your columns for that magazine were just observations, notes, things you overheard. As I recall, one of your columns was just the expense report.
0: Oh, that was my favorite. yes. By that time, I had felt a kind of permission by Mr. Sean that you should try things. So, he published, not only did he publish it, the things I had written, my notes, but he paid me $1,000. In 1973 or 74, $1,000 was a lot of money. I naturally went to Bonwit Tellers and bought clothes.
1: But this is what mystifies me, is it resonated with readers.
0: Well, again, I had no idea that that there was a reader. I there would be such a thing as a reader, that I should please a reader. I thought, I wouldn't have been able to say it quite so then, but to this day, I still think it's a reader who should please me.
1: That really?
0: Yes. Yes. Should say, and the way you please a writer is by reading their work. But a writer should never write for a reader. I use this example, but here's another version of it. You're a faith-based university. The Apostle Paul wrote all these letters to these various shans, Galatians, Corinthians, all these.
1: Ephesians.
0: Ephesians.
1: You want me to keep going? I know these.
0: A lot of them.
1: Yeah.
0: He wrote these letters to them, and I actually believe the Galatians were not happy with their letter. I read it recently, and I don't think...
1: It was a little harsh at times.
0: He could be very harsh, and I think that they just ignored him. It was something about love, and you act on something. But I was sure they didn't like it. In any case, there are no Galatians today. There are simply none, and then there are Paul's letters to them.
1: Oh, so I see where this is going.
0: Yes.
1: So,
0: yes, you can't.
1: This is why the audience doesn't matter.
0: Doesn't matter. Doesn't matter. There'll always be an audience if you write something good.
1: All right.
0: And Paul did write something good, even.

0: Though I disagree with him on so many things.
1: Not that this is going to be all about the Bible, but didn't you at one point say you didn't like the New Testament because it reminded you of People magazine?
0: I did. I did. Favorite.
1: What exactly made you think of People magazine? We're going to move on to other stuff, but yeah, I am curious about this.
0: Well, if you, you know, if you were, for instance, to take a tour of Israel, not that you would right now, but you would find that there's a place where Peter met Jesus. You would find that there's a place where this person met that person. Or, well, the beheadings on the platter.
1: Yeah, that whole John thing.
0: Yes.
1: Yeah.
0: Too many, the doubting Thomas. And I just found them after a while annoying, whereas the other part of the Bible, what you call the Old Testament, is just full of these dramas and these, even the little individual thing with, you know, what to do with Hagar and Ishmael. Oh, send them out into the desert and maybe we'll never see them again. Of course we do. You know, there are just so many incredible things, and I just have always found the New Testament sort of a problem, except when I got to Revelations. I loved Revelations. It was
1: really
0: so, yes.
1: It was. I thought I was hallucinating when I read Revelation.
0: You probably were. It was terrifying. The part I remember the first frightening part was when they turned to the rocks and the mountains, and the rocks and the mountains turned their backs on them. And I had no idea that rocks and mountains could have backs, that they could turn on you.
1: All right.
0: So just telling you. So anyway, I don't, this is not a faith conversation, it's just a reader conversation. So that if you were, my interest in asking ridiculous questions about literature culminated over dinner when I asked someone who is very interested in Homer why there are no fish or is no fish, are no fishes in the Odyssey.
1: Is this something that has plagued you for a long time? This
0: it
1: is
0: did. I looked and looked and I wondered, why are they at sea? Is there no fish in the Mediterranean? In the seas that they are? It's the little detail. So that, sorry?
1: What? No, what?
0: Did someone say? Oh, I thought someone said something.
1: Yeah, there's no audience out there, remember?
0: But no, I find these questions very interesting as I'm reading, and I will then write a long sentence about it.
1: Yeah, yeah, we've read those, and they're awesome. So as I understand it, it wasn't until maybe you were age 19 that you had read a book that wasn't by a British author. You had read Dickens, Austin Keats,
0: yes.
1: Shakespeare, all that was the King James Bible.
0: Yes.
1: That was your reading.
0: That is true.
1: Until age 19?
0: Yes. I thought that literature, as we know it, had been this wonderful, fashionable thing, like a kind of skirt or something, you know, that you wore. And then after Rudyard Kipling, people stopped doing it. So that, for instance, Lady Chatterley's Lover, which was banned in England, and somehow someone got it back to Antigua, and this person's

0: sister stole it and lent it to me because they knew I liked reading. And I read it and I read it and I thought, what's the banning? What's going on? I couldn't find anything objectionable in it. And then I found a Penguin, which used to be a cheap paperback publisher, had a book called Lady Chatterley's Daughter. Now that was a book.
1: You learned a few things in
0: I learned many things I've never forgotten. And so, but to your point of not reading serious literature, I didn't know it existed until actually I went to live with the family who had the children, and the father encouraged me to go to college. Then they had lots of books. I found Nabokov. The first thing the mother, who was a feminist, gave to me was Simone de Beauvoir, and I read that. And a feminist completely, but I often would disagree with things that she would say, though I can't remember them now because we're all so beyond that, yet we are not. But yeah, I'd never read a book, and then once I started to read, they had Nabokov, they had Catch 22, all sorts of American writing, which I never really took to very much, except for Percy, Walker Percy.
1: Sure. The moviegoer,
0: yes. Though then he too started to get rather funny. I remember a sentence he wrote in one of his novels in which he didn't like the way the Catholic Church had set up the mass, and he talked about guitar banging, ass wiggling nuns. Was one of the sentences.
1: Yeah.
0: And
1: memorable.
0: But he, yeah, the moviegoer is a great book.
1: Sure.
0: But I had never really read. A lot of my reading is from, you know, old books, and I fell in love with Bruno Schultz and a whole set of writers from a certain period.
1: I'm also wondering, though, how that had an impact on you as a writer, because of some of the very complex sentences that you write, and even going back to when you were punished as a kid, you had to write. Didn't you have to write Paradise Lost?
0: Books 1 and 2. I was 7 years of age. And yes, and of course it had the opposite effect of what the teacher intended. I fell in love with the Prince of... he becomes the Prince of Darkness, but he's really the morning light, you see, at first, Lucifer. He's the morning light. And the sentence is, better to rule in hell than to serve in heaven. That's the sentence.
1: That stuck with you?
0: 7 years of age.
1: Wow.
0: And
1: But I'm just wondering if you're having to copy books 1 and 2 and all of these British writers, do you think that had an impact in just these very complex structures that you write?
0: Yes, it does. But it comes from poetry, not the novels, not Dickens, not Eliot, not Trollope, not... what are the others? It came from poetry. I had to read, we all had to read a lot of poetry, Wordsworth, Coleridge, Milton, of course.
1: Sure.
0: It came from poetry. And I think if I had had the courage or something like that, I would have written poems. They would have been very bad, but I would have written poems because I was very much, you know, the English, the colonial tradition was a lot of poetry, and usually poetry about England, about things you would never know or never see. It had a, and perhaps that was another influence, since I couldn't see it, since it wasn't familiar. It was a great influence on
1: sure.
0: me. I had to imagine something, and
1: okay.
0: and just to throw that in. I know there's a movement to self-representation and so on, and that's all very good, especially in history, in the realm of what is true. So that, for instance, that nutty person who's president talking about the conquering of the West and the blah and the blah, all of it existing only in his hair. That representation and all of that matters, but when you are creating something, it doesn't matter who looks like who, you know. It just your mind, and this is why I'm not particularly afraid of AI, or particularly, I could be wrong, but the thing to remember about this whole artificial intelligence business is it has no unconscious, and it can only tell you what has happened, but it doesn't know what to touch the table will create in you. And so don't worry about it. Let them do what they want. Let Sam Altman build a tower to himself.
1: So I'm glad to know we don't have to worry about AI. That's awesome.
0: Well, it's not that we don't have to worry about it, but we don't have to worry about it.
1: Got it. Okay. So there are some recurring themes in your books and stories. You've got these family dynamics going on all the time, particularly with the main character's mother.
0: Yes.
1: And would you say that for anybody, families are probably their greatest source of material from which they can write? I mean, if you had a happy family experience, do you think you would have become a writer?
0: I don't see why not. And this is something, you know, that people think that the unhappiness is some form of therapy, or you've let it all out, and it's really one of the problems with literature today, the memoir of the... You know, but no, I think if I had, and in fact, the early part of say, for instance, the novel Annie John is very happy.
1: Right.
0: She has a wonderful relationship with her mother. The mother in these books, I can, since you may have read them, I can give you some understanding of what I might have been doing, was trying to do. You know, for instance, take the myth of the Olympians. Their mother, father, their father, gave birth to them in the morning and ate them at night. Well, that's one version of a family. And I often thought our mother was like that. Gave birth to us in the morning, and when night came, ate us again. And so that's. But that doesn't mean she was evil. She was quite loving. When one of my brothers was in hospital, dying of HIV, and the other one was in jail because he had done something. They were both in these institutions, but they didn't like the food of the institution, and they also didn't like the same food. So she would cook them two different foods and take one to the jail, one to the hospital.
1: Wow.
0: That's a form of love.
1: Sure, sure.
0: Well, however, it would have been better if they had not been there in the first place.
1: Yeah, yeah. Yeah, that they kind of complicated
0: the
1: things there, didn't they?
0: Yeah. So the thing that most interests me, whether I'm writing fiction, not whatever it is I'm writing, and that's another thing, if you want to talk about what, how do I distinguish between these forms, and I... how do I distinguish? The most important thing, I think, when I'm writing is a truth to something. And I don't really know how to explain it to you, except I do understand that the truth is more like a prism. It has many colors.
1: You can look at it from this direction,
0: yes,
1: or that direction.
0: Yes.
1: Turn
0: yes,
1: it a little bit.
0: Angled, and it's all the truth. A lie, on the other hand, is just dud. So, what I just referred to, the state of whatever we call our country nowadays, delivered by, was a lie. The country wasn't just built by people moving forward and parting the Rockies with their gnaw-like hands, or is it?
1: No, it would have been Moses, but go
0: Moses,
1: ahead.
0: Moses, yeah. No, I was thinking of Charlton Heston.
1: Oh, yes.
0: there was a lot of things that were horrible done. So what we heard the other night was a lie, and the thing about a lie, it's like the another thing that man likes is coal. It's like it's just a dead thing. It falls to the ground. There's nothing to it. It has no prism-like beauty. That's a lie. But the truth, and it's all its complications, and one of the things about the truth is it's sort of, when you are trying to get to it, it forces you into all sorts of, you know, positions, a moral position, a good, you know, be able to tell the bad from the good. It's complicated. You do things for... you do the right thing for the wrong reason, the wrong thing for it's, but it's not a lie.
1: Yeah, and that's why it's intriguing, is because you're exploring it. You're trying to at least address the question.
0: Yes.
1: So let me give you an example, not from Annie John, but from Lucy, where she says she would rather die than be an echo of someone, and that her mother's love was designed to be just that. And then she says, the times that I loved Mariah, it was because she reminded me of my mother. The times I did not love Mariah, it was because she reminded me of my mother. Can you explain that? Or I think maybe you just did when you were addressing...
0: Yes, the truth of the... Yes, that it's complicated.
1: Right.
0: It's this and it's this. They are both true. True. I loved my mother. I didn't love my mother.
1: Yeah. And then she realizes

0: she had become
1: her mother.
0: Yes. And this is, I think, one of the most beautiful things that you explore is this. You did, through your characters, your characters, and then the reader then gets to discover who they are and who they are not. And that's what I think is so wonderful about

0: if this actually happened to you.
1: Yes.
0: There's this wonderful story where she reads a story that she had written to her class, and they are in awe of her, and she is set apart because of what she has written. Did that happen to you?
1: Yes, though it was simplified in that my career as a young scholar, I was outstanding. Sorry, and
0: you just gotta say it.
1: My fellow students were often very admiring, and as I was telling you earlier, I had a classmate who he and I were in his mind we were competing for, because they ranked us, so we were either number one or number two, and very true is the person who came in last had to wear the dunce cap.
0: That really?
1: Is, yes.
0: Like a pointed?
1: Yes, it looked like a crown. It looked like something you desired, the dunce cap, and you were sat in the corner.
0: Wow.
1: Far away from the others. Nobody wanted the dunce cap. It was quite cruel. Yes, that it was.
0: You were set apart because of your writing.
1: I was, because of my writing, my way of, according to my teachers, not to be too religious, but the sort of thing.
0: You're at a faith-based school. You can be religious.
1: Okay. That's right. But the sort of thing I could do when I. Would do when I was that. I learned not to do it. It was, for instance, when we were told the parable of the loaves and the fishes and how it multiplied and so on, and the children, all of us were just very in awe of it. And I said to our teacher, but how did they like the fish, boiled or fried?
0: And, it's a fair question.
1: I thought so. Yeah. I was sent home.
0: You were sent home.
1: Yes. But I thought, you can't just give people fish.
0: Yeah, you have to ask. Do you want it blackened?
1: Yeah. Some hot sauce. You like the seasoning.
0: Yeah, exactly.
1: Yeah, it was not greeted with, but I was always the person who seemed to, and the poor teachers, because they were so proud of me, but then I would do something like that.
0: Right.
1: A lot of Annie John is true. But then I want to tell you how another, I sort of talked about Cronus in it, but one of the other layers of it is that it's the relationship between mother country and subject.
0: Mm-hmm.
1: And often the relationships in families were very much modeled on the relationship between the empire and us in it.
0: Sure.
1: That's one example of it. So it's not as simple as it seems, or as straightforward.
0: Sure.
1: As it seems.
0: So, actually, if I could, I want to talk to you about your style, your writing style.
1: Oh, yes.
0: So let's talk about Girl, for instance. Did you know when you started that was going to be one long, that's 300 words of one sentence. You got a lot of semicolons and parentheses and commas and stuff, but that's one sentence. At what point did you know, I'm going to just blow this thing out as one sentence?
1: Gosh, I wish I had that kind of confidence. I'm going to blow it out. But it's I think I can name names because the person is dead. But there was a writer at the New Yorker named Ved Mehta, and he was I'm going to say blind, but I think it's not the correct

0: thing anymore. I'm almost 77 years and I can't keep up with all the correct ways of saying things. But he could not see.
1: Blind is acceptable.
0: Oh, it is? Well, thank you.
1: Sure.
0: In any case, he could not see. And
1: what does that have to do with...
0: Girl, I'm coming to it.
1: Okay.
0: This is the second or third time today I've had to tell him, I'm getting to it. So, and the reason why I have to get to it, because you'll see the arc of it. So he had given us, I was then married, young, I was 28 or something, a copy of Elizabeth Bishop's, the first poem in it is in the waiting room. So what is the name of that collection? It's a small book. He had given it to us as a Christmas present, but I did not like him because he was very cruel to young women. The New Yorker had hired young women who'd had outstanding educations. Wellesley, Radcliffe, all kinds of places, and they'd hired them to be his amanuensis, and he treated them very badly. He would say things like, "Are you having your period? Did you wash your vagina today?" I'm not kidding. These are real things, and he made them so miserable that I, penniless. Black woman, young black woman from the Caribbean, decided never to speak to him. And he was a friend of my husband's family, so I knew him in a sort of intimate way. So he gave us this book for a present, and because I didn't like the way he treated these women, I decided never to read the book. But then one day, Sunday afternoon, I picked up the book Geography 3 by Elizabeth Bishop. The first poem in it is In the Waiting Room. And I picked up the book and I opened it and I read In the Waiting Room once. And then I sat down and wrote Girl. In retrospect, how I interpret that is it's as if someone opened a door and said to me, come in. And that's how I wrote Girl.
1: Wow. Wow.
0: So you see why I had to tell you about the blind man?
1: Yeah, I'm glad I was patient. So, but you've got these other style things going, like with Mr. Potter, for instance. You've got repetition, and these things in parentheses, and you have him say the same thing over.
0: Yeah.
1: What are we doing there?
0: Well, the influence of that and what are we doing here is the King James Version of the Bible. You will notice that a story begins again. And it begins with and. Now, I had not understood the way I'm speaking to you about the importance of the conjunction. When you say, suppose you begin and, so this is and, there are things that come before and there, but they have not yet been clear or revealed, and in my imagination when I'm writing, and I do that, that's for that reason. I do not yet understand, but I understand what comes. And then the but often contradicts, and the contradiction is important and true too.
1: So that's why you keep circling back,
0: yes,
1: and bringing and doing the repetition and bringing back, it back to the present.
0: Yes.
1: That's actually brilliant. It is. That is brilliant. So Basically, what you're saying is you could have written the Bible. And you just ruined that microphone.
0: Yeah, and that was a sign of a transgression. I ruined it.
1: Okay, so
0: I could not have written the Bible, but it was a great influence. The other thing you say, repetition, is a big influence, is that when I was 7 years of age, my mother gave me for my birthday the concise Oxford Dictionary, and it was the concise of the concise. It was a small.
1: I mean, you had to have like a magnifying glass to read it.
0: Well, I had 7-year-old eyes.
1: Yeah, okay.
0: And I read it as if it were a book. I would read it over and over, and it was fascinating. A to what we call Z, and then I would start again. And it has the influence of me repeating a word, but it doesn't mean the thing that it did before.
1: Exactly, exactly. Yeah, the new context changes the meaning of the word. Sure.
0: Yes, and to me, it makes... I don't know about the reader, but for me it makes the writing of it rich. I get so excited when I see that that will work and that I will still be true to the thing I am writing about. The idea that it could have this, you know, double meaning, yet the same meaning.
1: Right.
0: Then, yes.
1: So I've got to tell you what one of my favorite pieces of description from your writing is out of the autobiography of my mother. You've got this line that says, "My father's skin was the color of corruption."
0: Wow.
1: Copper, gold, ore. And then a few pages later, you say, "If I had loved him, had I felt sympathetic to him, I would have described it as the color of bread, the staff of life."
0: Wow.
1: That's you. That was, I read that and I just thought, oh my gosh, that is magnificent. Beautiful, beautiful description. You've got it everywhere.
0: And that's the Bible.
1: Well, there's some good description in there, yeah. So you mean that's the Bible's influence?
0: Influence, yes. That I would know the stuff of life, and I would know the color of corruption. I mean, one of the things that fascinates me about the age we are living in is that it's a kind of golden calf moment, you know, and it's being ground up and we are forced to eat it, but of course God forgets that we shit.
1: Can I just say that in 31 years of doing the Writer's Symposium, there have been some things said tonight that have never been uttered in these interviews.
0: I'm sorry.
1: No,
0: I'm sorry.
1: No, you don't need to apologize. So when, and then you've got this other line, we're going to talk about gardening in just a second, so just heads up. There's this another beautiful line from Autobiography of My Mother that says, "Who you are is a mystery no one can answer, not even you. And why not? And why not?" The mystery of who you are, that's kind of a reason to write, isn't it?
0: Yes.
1: Is to try to address the mystery of who you are.
0: Mystery of who you are, to know, to find out, to attempt. Who are you? I mean, it's one of the things when, you know, people get married or, you know, form. You don't know who you are, never mind the person you've pledged your, and I'm not advocating divorce or anything, but it's something to remember that when you, however much you know a person, you don't know them because they don't know who they are. And that again is my other to soften the frighteningness of AI. It can never know who you are. It can never know itself, because the person who has created it I find it interesting that, you know, it's created out of these things that are in us too, that the scientist, the chemist today, the third element, and I know nothing about the table, the periodic elements? Table.
1: Yeah.
0: The periodic,
1: okay.
0: I know nothing, but I know the third element in creation is lithium. I'm very interested in lithium, possibly for reasons that are not yet clear to me. But,
1: oh, they're becoming clear.
0: But they have noticed that people, communities whose source of water contains lithium has less crime, depression, and other sort of mental illnesses, whereas people whose source of water does not have it are very violent and so on. And the example, though they did not say Juarez, I think they didn't want to, but the city across from Juarez, El Paso, has the lowest incidence of crime and depression and so on in the United States. And by the way, just so I can be in the RFK scamming club, you can buy lithium in 40 milligrams over the counter at a good health food store. I am going to have my own brand of lithium, okay? So to go back to the things.
1: I don't remember how we got there.
0: Yes. You have not been reading my books carefully.
1: We were talking about how one knows oneself.
0: Well, that's what I was trying to say, that even though those things, those robots, those whatever, because yesterday I was in, I think it was yesterday, where there was a dog, a robot dog, sniffing and doing things. And he's made of we have in us the same things that are, because we are made out of dust and
1: stardust.
0: Yeah,
1: sure.
0: So, we're not. The element of knowing yourself. The poor dog cannot know itself, or the poor person robot who looks like a person cannot know itself, because I know they say there's all this fear of one day it will surpass human beings, but I just sit on my little couch and say, let me see how this works. Certainly it, whatever Elon Musk makes will surpass him, because that's a very low bar.
1: I think I mentioned we were going to talk about gardening. So
0: gardening.
1: No transition here. I'm just going to go right to, how is gardening like writing?
0: It isn't like writing for me so much as in the way I garden, I am writing too, so that I started to write about again, my mother comes up. She always begins in these things. But I think, and the Bible, you know, I, bring that in. How did it come into gardening?
1: The Bible starts with a garden.
0: Exactly.

0: I think I was talking to you today, and I was saying, well, you know, of course there are other worlds, because how would God know that it was good? And I will have these conversations with... but the Garden of Eden has, you know, everything, but there are two significant things. And they will make me argue with myself about the difference between creation and design.
1: Yeah, I made the announcement about cell phones. I know, yes. I know. What can you do? There's evil in the world.
0: And it follows us everywhere.
1: Yeah.
0: But the first two things would be the tree of life and the tree of knowledge. So I think the arrangement is significant. The tree of life is food, agriculture, and the tree of knowledge is horticulture. And invariably in gardening, so especially, you know, the great gardens of this, that, of England, Mesopotamia, the power. Anywhere you find gardening, you find that people have enough to eat, tree of life. And then they have things that they admire. They grow just for the sake of the beauty of it. And that beauty leads you to reflection, to wonder, to knowledge, is my interpretation of that particular section. Then as you go on and you read it, and of course the naming of things that God gives to Adam, there is a I cannot tell you the importance of naming of something. Is to name something is to have power over it and to claim it, because when you can name something, you can remove all that it has been and give it a new life. Naming. One of the, when I'm teaching this garden class, one of the things I will let my students read is Columbus's journal of the first voyage, where he is not expecting what he's seeing. He's not expecting, he's going off to China or someplace to meet some, the great Chang or some, whatever he calls him. And so he comes on these islands, and he names them. The first set of islands is Cuba, Haiti, the Bahamas, of course, Puerto Rico, the Dominican Republic. Yeah, so he... and he's completely baffled, you know, and he this is a really great thing, you students of these issues of colonialism and so on. He looks at the scene, which he had not expected, and he keeps using the word paradise. He says it's a paradise, and if I were writing it, I would put, but I'm going to fuck it up. because that's in fact what he does. And then the second voyage, he goes on, and he now is better prepared for things he might find, and so he can reach into his memory or of things he knows, so that when he comes across Dominica, say, he finds it on a Sunday, so it's named Dominica.
1: Mm-hmm.
0: Antigua is named after a church in Spain. Saint Kitts is named because for him, in silhouette, the island looked like the myth of Saint Christopher carrying the stranger across the raging river, and at the end of the journey, it's revealed it's Christ. So that's how

0: Saint Kitts becomes Saint Christopher, and he, it goes on like that. He reaches into his memory for the naming, and he names them and claims them in the name of the King and Queen of Spain. And I have 1492 is much more significant than everybody gives it credit for. It's the end, 1492 is the end of Portuguese power. Portugal ruled the world, the richest people in the world in 1492. And in the 15th century, the end of 1492, the world splits. And it's in this way. The Spaniards, in my view, the Spaniards, because of Columbus, gets this part of the world, or their influence. They feel wealthy because of this part of the world. And so they send their daughter, Catherine of Aragon, to marry into the Tudor dynasty, to strengthen the Tudor dynasty, to mm-hmm. strengthen the Spanish. Always making these alliances. Well, so what happens? Catherine goes to England. She can't produce an heir. It leads to the split in the church. Those are two things, and we haven't even mentioned the Inquisition, which took place in the same year that Columbus sailed. Sometimes I find it in records as the same day, but never mind, that would be too cute if it was the same day. But, you know, when you look at these two things, and because after Catherine of Aragon goes to the Tudor court, and that whole drama of Henry and his wives and beheadings and so on leads to the Elizabethan age, in which I think it's Hood, one of her pirates, who are called Sir John, this Francis Drake, Sir Walter Raleigh, and all of them. They're real thieves, but they're called pirates, but they're called Sir This. And one of them introduces a new trade to England. The new trade is the slave trade, and that begins the rise of England, which comes to America. And so, you know, when you ask me about gardening.
1: I was wondering when we were going to get to that. I mean, this is a fascinating history lesson, but I'm thinking, I did was ask about gardening.
0: It's not a history lesson. It's what happened.
1: Okay.
0: And when we say history, when we say the novel, when we say the poetry, and I'm speaking especially to people who look like me in the audience, young women, young men too, the categories that we are forced into are not appropriate for our experience. So the history, Tudor history as it's written, is not capable of taking in what happened to us. The poem, certain forms, the novel, which I insist comes about as a distraction for people who are gathering furniture from mahogany trees and cotton, and which, by the way, extended the life of Europeans. They had warmer clothes. When you talk about these forms of saying what happened, certain people, the existing form of history, the existing form of Gibbon, for instance, is not appropriate for me to write a history. I can't write Gibbon. I can't write certain ways. I can't think of it in certain ways. And so

0: to gardening. I can't write about gardening the way someone named John Hunt would. His gardening is, he looks out on the landscape and he says, the genius of the place. I look out at the landscape and I think, am I the genius or am I the place? Most likely I'm the place, because sure, the place and I are property.
1: Yeah.
0: So this is how I came to gardening. I looked at it in a different way, the transformation of the earth's surface by European conquering power. And really, if it wasn't Europeans, it would be somebody, because right, we humans are shits. But just to say, how I came to gardening was beginning to look at all these things as I was being asked to read the Bible as a religious text, or the history of Columbus as the history. I couldn't do it.
1: Sure.
0: So I had to bring in all these things: the transformation of the West Indies, of fruit. The second biggest journey of the seafarers was Captain Cook, who transformed the West Indies with food from Tahiti and places like that. The breadfruit, which many West Indians know, is the real it's the real thing in the Mutiny on the Bounty. You know the Mutiny on the Bounty? The cargo was the breadfruit. The breadfruit was being sent to the West Indies as a cheap source of food for the enslaved. So how can I think of gardening without, how can I sure, garden without...
1: Sure, without that history.
0: Without that.
1: Sure.
0: And then, of course, a fortune is made by plant hunters going to China, India, bringing back seeds, because once again people were prosperous. They had things of beauty, you know. Mm-hmm. So you have Thomas Jefferson, whom
1: he's complicated, isn't he?
0: He's complicated, and I find great. Well, the great thing about Thomas Jefferson, he was a great writer, you know, and the part people like is the pursuit of happiness, but the great part is the self-evident. When it becomes self-evident that you are not a table but me, yeah.
1: That's something. So... We're gonna have to pull
0: stop,
1: the ship into,
0: yes,
1: the harbor here.
0: I know.
1: So here's I just have two other questions. One is, as a child, you prayed that God would let you come to America. Given what we have experienced in recent years, do you think your child self would still pray that prayer?
0: Yes.
1: Tell
0: me
1: why.
0: I would rather go to America than any place in the world, especially England. Have you seen British black people? It's the worst thing that could happen to you, is to be a British black person. And you can tell the British black people I say that. I'd rather go to France. I was in Berlin, and the black people there speaking perfect German seemed much more than the black people in England. I mean... but yes, I would still feel that way, because actually it's very clear to me that I can say out loud, the President of the United States is beneath

0: the contempt of this cup.
1: Okay, so you answered that question. So what a final question is, we have a lot of people who are interested in writing, becoming writers, want to get better at it. What advice do you have for them?
0: I've told you that. Forget an audience. Simply write. Let Paul be your guide. The thing about writing is it involves something really all of us can. It involves something rather holy. It's called the word. And you can't, I mean, you can write anything, but if you're serious about it, it's the word. And it's not about money, though of course one must pay the bills and one must eat and so on. It's not about that. I don't hate to sound pretentious. Let me be pretentious.
1: But yeah, it, yeah. Why hate it now?
0: Yes. Thank you. But it really is something serious to do, and it's not, one of the discouraging things, and I was teaching at Harvard, so many of my students, brilliant people, they were on something called the Harvard Lampoon, and then they would all go off and work for Saturday Night Live, or The Simpsons, or some stupid thing like that, and they were so talented. It's not, I mean, I like The Simpsons, but I'd really rather read Elizabeth Bishop and so on. But life is difficult, and maybe every once in a while you need Saturday Night Live or something, but really, don't do it. What my advice is, if you are serious about writing, is to remember that you are involved in something sort of unusual outside. It is the word, and as the book you hold most, you treasure most, says, in the beginning was the word, and the word was. Yeah.
1: Jamaica Kincaid, thank you for being part of our Writers' Symposium.
0: Thank you.

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Hello, I'm Tom Trordash. It's a pleasure to be part of this CARTA Symposium on Altered States of Mind. My title is Imagination and Embodiment in Practices of Sacred Sonorous Being. And I'm going to begin with a passage from the poet William Blake's Marriage of Heaven and Hell. The ancient poets animated all sensible objects with gods or geniuses, calling them by the names and adorning them with the properties of woods, rivers, mountains, lakes, cities, nations, and whatever their enlarged and numerous senses could perceive. And particularly, they studied the genius of each city and country, placing it under its mental deity, till a system was formed, which some took advantage of and enslaved the vulgar by attempting to realize or abstract the mental deities from their objects. Thus began priesthood, choosing forms of worship from poetic tales, and at length they pronounced that the gods had ordered such things. Thus men forgot that all deities reside in the human breast. This passage addresses my theme of the role of religious practices in defining what it is to be human. Blake offers an evolutionary, or at least parahistorical, argument that the priest is a debased and degenerate version of the poet, operating through abstraction of mental deities from their objects, rather than through the poet's enlarged and numerous senses, and thereby serving enslavement and oppression, rather than liberation and imagination. Imagination is a fundamental human process, to borrow a phrase from Janis Jenkins. Can we then say that imagining is an altered state of consciousness? Or is it the default state of consciousness that is the norm and defines us as human? To begin answering this question, it's useful to identify the opposite of imagination, and I want to say that it is taking for granted. In Blake's terms, this taking for granted is not merely a description of everyday quotidian life, it is a forgetting that all deities reside in the human breast. Imagining is not simply a matter of mental imagery, nor even a matter of multisensory imagery. I want us to recognize imagination as deeply embodied, such that the polarity of imagining and taking for granted is parallel to the polarity of movement and stasis. All movement is grounded in imagination, not only as a form of intentionality or tending toward the world, but insofar as it is that it invariably has a kind of style. And style is the imaginative possibility always present in movement. To take this one step further, movement defines life because the absolute absence of movement is death. I want to introduce the idea of sound as a feature of embodiment, movement, and imagination. Sound exists in polarity with silence, whether it is the silence of solitude or the silence of censorship. But I want to leave silence to the side in order to engage sound in religious practice. Indeed, in a comparison of two religious practices, engaging the human voice in song. I'm going to make a lot of the fact that as bodily beings, we both hear and produce sound, and ask us to imagine that sound is one of our enlarged and numerous senses. In sum, I want to offer a reflection on the religious implications of our sonorous being, a phrase from the philosopher Maurice Merleau-Ponty, which is highly resonant to understanding the contribution of imagination as a bodily process

of defining our humanity. Let me begin by quoting the passage that inspires this reflection from Merleau-Ponty's 1968 essay, The Intertwining, the Chiasm, in which he introduces the idea of humans as sonorous beings. Like crystal, like metal, and many other substances, I am a sonorous being, but I hear my own vibration from within. As Malraux said, I hear myself with my throat. In this, as he also has said, I am incomparable. My voice is bound to the mass of my own life, as is the voice of no one else. But if I am close enough to the other who speaks, to hear his breath and feel his effervescence and his fatigue, I almost witness in him as in myself the awesome birth of vociferation. There is a reflexivity of the movements of phonation and of hearing. They have their sonorous inscription. The vociferations have in me their motor echo. This new reversibility and the emergence of the flesh as expression are the point of insertion of speaking and thinking in the world of silence. The first sentence of this passage evokes the materiality of our bodies as substance. The unexpected comparison of our living materiality to inanimate crystal or metal invokes an alterity or otherness in our embodied being that will become consequential in my argument with respect to the sacred. However, ours is a sonority that not only rings or pings when it's struck, but is intentional in producing its own sound, sentient in perceiving that sound, and reflexive about both the sound and its source as uniquely bound to the mass of my own life. This sonorous being is intersubjective insofar as we can relate to the voice, breath, effervescence, and fatigue of another human, a fellow sonorous being. It is a function of what Merleau-Ponty refers to as the flesh, by which he means our sentient materiality. His use of words like movements, emergence, and insertion suggests the existential status of speaking and thinking in the world of silence. Merleau-Ponty's understanding of the sonorous being of our embodied fleshly existence can give us insight into the imaginative embodied generation of sacred power if we take it up in the context of concrete examples. Accordingly, I'll briefly introduce two ethnographic phenomena that extend the existential meaning of our sonorous being to the dimension of the sacred. These are the religious practices of Pentecostal charismatic singing in tongues and Native American church peyote songs. Pentecostalism is a diverse global movement within Christianity. It is characterized by the ritual performance of charisms or gifts of the Spirit, prominent among which is the practice of glossolalia or speaking in tongues. Although in some forms of Pentecostalism, speaking in tongues occurs as a spontaneous vocalization in a state of trance, among many charismatics, speaking in tongues is a conscious and intentional act. Most often, those who speak in tongues are praying in tongues and thus communicating with God. Specifically, praying in tongues is a form of praise to God with the understanding that vernacular language is vastly inadequate to express the magnitude of praise of which the deity is worthy. The gift of tongues can be used in private prayer, but has particular performative impact when a group or a large assembly is praying in tongues together. This impact is amplified when praying in tongues becomes singing in tongues. In a large assembly, the mass of vocalization provides a background drone that modulates around a particular tone and with an improvised melodic contour that among Catholic charismatics is reminiscent of a Gregorian chant. There are no set melodies, since as a gift of the Spirit, tongues are presumed to be improvised, spontaneous, and inspired. There's typically no instrumental accompaniment of singing in tongues, but frequently a gestural accompaniment in the prayer posture of palms open and arms spread or raised, and occasionally a percussive element added by the clapping of hands. Allow me to give you a simulation, a brief, respectful imitation of singing in tongues. Ha shamanakiya ha shamanakiya heya ta shamanakiya lamanashaya ha manshikamrahiya. Native American pietism

Pan-Indian religion, many ritual features of which are derived from Plains Indian cultural patterns. Ritual practice is centered on prayerful consumption of the hallucinogenic cactus Lophophora williamsi, which contains significant amounts of the psychoactive alkaloids, prominently including mescaline. The peyote is in effect a sacrament, medicine, spirit, and a source of insight and illumination for participants. Peyote songs are a prominent feature of the Native American church. Like singing in tongues, peyote songs are a form of prayer understood to be inspired by the peyote spirit and to facilitate connection to the divine. They may be sung in private, but when performed in a peyote meeting, are solo performances. These prayer meetings typically take place in a Plains Indian style teepee and are all-night events that last from sundown to sunrise the following morning. In the course of the meeting, peyote medicine is passed round several times, and participants take turns praying, singing, and encouraging a patient whose troubles are often the reason for which the meeting is being held. Each song has a distinct melody and lyrics, which are typically repeated four times with only minor variation and improvisation. Individuals may have created more than one song and may learn songs from others. The singer usually self-accompanies with a ceremonial water drum or rattle. In contrast to the flowing wave-like quality of singing in tongues, the percussion amplifies the song's effect with a pronounced rhythmic element. Again, allow me to give you a simulation, a brief, respectful imitation of a fragment of a peyote song.

The critical feature that these forms of sacred song have in common is that they have no semantic component, such that all their meaning is carried in the sounds as such. There are no words. In Paiute songs and singing in tongues, there are recognizable phonemes and morphemes, syllables and even syntax, but no semantic or lexical elements. Close phonetic and morphological analysis show that there are recognizable patterns among individuals and groups that pray together, and occasionally a person will report being gifted with more than one prayer language or more than one Paiute song. Yet in the absence of semantic meaning, these forms are entirely about the corporeal being of sound. There is meaning, but the meaning exists whole cloth with no possibility of parsing into units. It is a seamless fabric of resonant praise for singing in tongues and a unitary sonorous embrace of the medicine's power in Paiute songs. In this way, the practices presuppose a distinct state of consciousness, both in the absence of a semantic content and in the presence of the sacred. Merleau-Ponty makes two points about vocalization in a way that suggests there is something about the embodiment we have in common as human beings that forms the basis for experience of the sacred across these culturally distinct forms of ritual song. First, he says, "I do not hear myself as I hear others. The sonorous existence of my voice is for me, as it were, poorly exhibited. I have rather an echo of its articulated existence. It vibrates through my head rather than outside. I am always on the same side of my body. It presents itself to me in one invariable perspective. I hear myself from both within and from without. I experience, and as often as I wish, the transition and the metamorphosis of the one experience into the other. And it is only as though the hinge between them, solid, unshakable, remained irremediably hidden from me." The existence of this hinge evokes the theme of reversibility so prominent in what Merleau-Ponty has to teach us about embodiment. There is the reversibility of my voice uttered and my voice heard. There is also a deeper reversibility of my voice articulated and my voice as I feel it from within myself. Second, when it comes to spoken language, Merleau-Ponty says, to understand a phrase is nothing else than to fully welcome it in its sonorous being, or as we put it so well, to hear what it says. The meaning is not on the phrase like the butter on the bread, like a second layer of psychic reality spread over the sound. It is the totality.

totality of what is said, the integral of all the differentiations of the verbal chain. It is given with the words for those who have ears to hear. Merleau-Ponty's point is that meaning is always embedded in the sound of speech and is not something added to it. The absence of semantic meaning in the sacred singing we have considered does not render the vocalization inconsequential or uninteresting. Instead, it points to the magnificence of sonorous being in and for itself. Indeed, the phenomenology of speaking includes far more than semantic and lexical meaning. The feeling of vocalization in our mouth and our characteristic vocal posture, the corporal resonance of the sound, the echo and acoustic variation in our audition, the presence of others in the modes of intimacy or performance, communication through tone of voice, and the modulation between silence intervening in speech or speech in silence. These features are all present simultaneously with and providing color and flavor to semantic meaning before it enters dialogue, discourse, or narrative. The phenomenological immediacy of sonorous being is evident if we allow ourselves to reimagine vocalization, speech, and song as bodily secretions, material emanations of sonorous being. The absence of semantic meaning in peyote songs and singing in tongues amplifies these phenomenological features and their reversibility. The reversibility of the voiced and the heard and the different ways they feel or resonate not only draws back the curtain on alterity or otherness, but instantiates alterity as an immediate bodily experience. The religious and ritual setting consecrates the natural act of vocalization as an imaginative act, such that if it is possible, as is the case in both the Catholic Charismatic Renewal and the Native American Church, to experience word as power, it also becomes possible to experience voice as power. What I want to suggest in conclusion is that these sacred songs derive their performative efficacy, their power, by tapping into the embodied alterity that grounds the sacred in a particular way. Being able to move autonomously is the definition of animate life. But Merleau-Ponty observes that there are certain kinds of movements that go nowhere. Among these are, in his words, especially those strange movements of the throat and mouth that form the cry and the voice. Those movements end in sounds, and I hear them. The paradox of movement that goes nowhere provides a clue to another kind of reversibility, that between immanence and transcendence. To be precise, in peyote songs and singing in tongues, the sacred emanates from the singer's body, but in both cases, the songs and tongues are also a gift from a higher power. In both cases, the act of singing is a reaching beyond and has a trajectory toward the divine, but it is also irrevocably lodged in the chest, throat, and tongue as movement that goes nowhere. In the end, engendering this reversibility of the transcendent and immanent in concrete experience is the significance of peyote songs and singing in tongues, and what they have most in common in addressing the imaginative force of sonorous being in defining our humanity. Thanks for listening.

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0: Tonight we have the privilege of talking with the great George Saunders. He writes short stories, essays for places like The New Yorker, GQ, and elsewhere, and novels such as Lincoln and the Bardo, and more recently, Vigil. He's won pretty much every award there is for writing. He's one of those most beloved writers in the world, and he seems to be everywhere these days. And now he's at the Writers' Symposium. George Saunders, welcome to the Writers' Symposium.
1: It's so nice to be here.
0: So you were a delivery driver for your father's restaurant. You played guitar in a band. You read Atlas Shrugged. You went to engineering school. You worked in oil fields in Indonesia. You worked as a knuckle puller at a slaughterhouse. You were a roofer, a convenience store clerk. You wrote some stories, and poof, you're at the Writers' Symposium. Did I miss anything?
1: No, thank you. Good night.
0: Yeah. It's been delightful.
1: Yeah.
0: I just think you've lived. You know, all of those things have contributed to how the things you write about and what you write, how you write.
1: Yes.
0: And is any one of those more influential?
1: No, it was kind of the process of learning what our culture was by having it hit me on the head over and over again. And kind of going through some, just those moments where money is tight and you can sort of see the abyss. And you realize the abyss doesn't care if you fall into it. That was deep. And I think I kind of suppressed it for a number of years and tried to do Hemingway, you know, in Amarillo, Texas, that kind of thing. And then when I finally discovered a technical way to write, which was basically to free up and be funny, all that stuff kind of came flooding in, all the sort of hard knock experiences.
0: Yeah, because it really comes through. It just feels like you know the working life. That does come through, but I want to start with a high school teacher. I think you said she showed film strips of writers.
1: Yes,
0: and there was something about that energized you.
1: Well, and something about her name was Sherry Lindblom, and she was so funny and beautiful and really trusted us, but she was pretty strict. So the idea was you were to mind your manners, but I learned that if I could make a joke at the right minute, she would kind of be like, and then when I made the joke, she'd just give me a little smile, you know, and it was all about timing. If I had thought the joke up before, it wouldn't work. If I let it sit there for just a second too long, it wouldn't work. So that was one thing. But then she also had real deep respect for writers, and she saw it as, I think at one point she said it was like the culture's eyes looking back on itself. So she showed these very kind of cheesy, you know, those old film strips. But one was, I think it was like Nathaniel Hawthorne talking to some neighborhood girls or something. It was really weird. He was standing at a fence gesturing and they were looking at him. But this teacher...
0: And you longed for that.
1: I just wanted to be him talking to the... Yeah. But this Miss Lindblom really, or Miss Williams as she was at the time, really admired whatever he was doing. She thought it was central. And I really took note of that, kind of the idea that you could go out into your culture, whatever it was, and whatever you found there was valid, and then you could turn around and kind of talk to the culture about that. That was long before I kind of knew I wanted to be a writer. That was something that really struck me.
0: Cool. And there was a teacher in before that who gave you a copy of Johnny Tremaine, I think. What was it about that book?
1: Well, it was deep, because this was in third grade in Catholic school. In all these hot nuns.
0: May I just say, I've never heard that sentence before.
1: It was a very special school. But there's a nun named Sister Lynette who was younger, and she used to let me come after class and talk to her, and she'd tell me about her girlhood in Kansas. But I'm like, what, Kansas? You're a nun. You didn't have a girlhood, you know? Yeah. But at one point, she said this amazing sentence to me for a young Catholic boy. She said, me and the other nuns have been discussing you in the convent. First of all, you talk in there, that was one thing, but that you would talk about me was amazing. So then she said, I've got this book, and she's holding

0: John and Tremaine with the Caldecott medal facing out, you know. And she said, the other nuns don't think you can handle this, but I think you can. I'm like, give me that book, you know.
1: Yeah. So,
0: and actually, it was life-changing because Esther Forbes is a great stylist, and she would do things with the language that even as a third grader I picked up. So, for example, there's a part where she's describing how in the harbor seagulls that were sleeping on the rocks overnight wake up with the sun. Okay, and the sentence she used was, on rocky isles, gulls, I can't say it, gulls woke. On rocky isles, gulls woke. But she left the comma out. And even at that age, I'm like, oh, that's better. Without the comma, that image burst in my head. And I just noticed that. So
1: you noticed that at 8 years old?
0: I honestly did. I knew it was wrong. I knew it was wrong, but I knew it was better. And that was weird. And then the other thing that happened is that language, that very distinctive language, got in my head and I could do it. So I'd be walking around the school and narrating everything in her voice. So at that point, we didn't know any artists in our neighborhood, so I didn't think there could be an actual Esther Forbes. I mean, she lives somewhere in Boston or something. But so it was the effect of the language that I kind of viscerally noted. Then many years later on, oh, that's what you do. You micro-choose in a phrase. You exert so much control that some essential part of yourself gets transmitted.
1: Yeah, very cool. And then you discovered Kurt Vonnegut.
0: Later, you know? Much later.
1: Yeah, later, but... And I think what got you was that you had this sense of if it was going to be great art or great writing, it had to be incomprehensible.
0: Right.
1: And then you read Vonnegut, who is so clear and also has some just absurd, vulgar stuff in it,
0: yeah.
1: Which you've kind of accepted that
0: mantle, haven't
1: you? I've
0: inherited it. Yeah, no, yeah. For sure. I did think as a working class person, you know, I'd read Dostoevsky and go, what? Is it great art is that which you cannot understand, you know? And so I thought, well, you have to stand on your toes and reach, and maybe one day out of 20, you'll do something. And then kind of labored under that for a while. And then at some point I had a breakthrough. I had written this 700-page book. We were just married, didn't have any money, had two kids, and I was working as a tech writer. And I could sort of feel that dream of being a writer sailing away, gesturing at me obscenely. And I went to a friend's wedding in Mexico, and I told my wife, I came back, I said, you are sitting on a gold mine. I've got this novel, you know. So, okay. So I wrote this novel over a course of a year of stolen time, you know, late at night, falling asleep at the desk and going to my job. And at the end, I had 700 pages of this book called La Boda de Eduardo, which is like Ed's wedding, you know. And I gave it to Paula to read and did that thing that writers do, which is to kind of say, oh, by the way, finish the novel. If you don't mind, if you, yeah, whatever, you know. So she read it, and or she didn't read it. she read it.
1: Well, yeah, describe
0: yeah.
1: What happened.
0: Well, I joke about it now, but I had a lot on the line, and I gave it to her, said, you don't have to read it, then perched outside the door, and she was reading.
1: Because you said you were going to go someplace.
0: Yeah, just whatever. Read it next week. I don't care. It's a masterpiece. And and so I, you know, waited like a little gargoyle outside the room. And she's sitting, honestly, she maybe made it to page 5. And she's like this. because she knew what that had cost us as a family. And it was just an unworkable book, you know. So that was a bad day, I guess.
1: Yeah, that would be sobering.
0: It wasn't, yeah. But then, I mean, artists in the audience will understand, it was so liberating. Because when you write a book like that, you kind of know all along that something's off, that, you know, but you force through it. So when she had that reaction, I'm like, okay, I maybe I'm not a writer. It's perfectly fine. I give up. And then the next day I went into work, and I was working at an engineering company. I was a tech writer, which is kind of the lowest, you know, rung. And I was supposed to be taking notes on a conference call. I'm sitting there kind of depressed, kind of elated in a way. And I just start writing these, just without even thinking about it, these little kind of scatological Dr. Seuss poems. Da-da-da-da-da-da-da-da, you know, kind of a little pornographic, a little loose.
1: To amuse yourself, right?
0: I didn't even know I was doing it. It was just, blah, you know. And then I would make a little cartoon and turn over. So I got that together, and I almost threw it away. I thought, no, that's kind of fun. Brought it home,

0: put it on the table, went to play with the babies. And then I hear from the other room the most amazing sound, somebody responding with pleasure to my work.
1: You'd never experienced
0: that. Not for a long time. It would have been a long time, all through grad school, you know, you give somebody your story. I read your story. It was interesting. You know, oh, no, not interesting. It's clear you really worked hard on it, you know, that kind of thing. But Paula was belly laughing at these things, and a little switch got thrown. And then about that time, I read Vonnegut and thought, aha, it's communication. It's not me being smarter and teaching, or me standing up here and demonstrating all my, you know, travel or whatever. It's actual communication between two people. And that I knew how to do from being a person, you know.
1: So you published a story. Let me make sure I've got the name of it right. I think it was one of your first publications, mm-hmm. A Lack of Order in the Floating Object Room.
0: Yes.
1: That's what got you into grad school.
0: Yes, and that was actually before all of this we've been talking about.
1: So
0: yes.
1: What was it about that story, do you think, got Syracuse's attention?
0: Well, it was...
1: Because I read that story, yeah. And it was interesting.
0: Yeah. Oh, well, now, all right. it was... that story came to me literally in a dream, which doesn't... Mm. You don't usually want to do that, like the penguin sword fight. You don't need that story. It came to me in a dream, and it was in that period, everything, I was just imitating Hemingway. I'd gone to work in Asia in the oil fields. I thought, that'll be great. Just do that in Hemingway's voice. And it wasn't working. And just, I had a dream in that peculiar voice, set in a kind of a theme park. And so it was just strange and kind of a sort of comic, I guess, in a way. And it was just, I think now I can see it was kind of this beautiful thing where the subconscious was trying to give me a gift. Like you're being literal, you're imitating your hero, but none of you is in your work. Even at this point, there's a lot of financial things going on. And so in this kind of beautiful but strange way, the subconscious was saying, here, take this. If you can use this, please use it to get out of this.
1: I'm giving this to you.
0: And no, it really felt that way. And it happened one other time, years later, the New Yorker said, we're doing this 20 writers under 40. And I was 39 in 8 months or something at that point. And they said, you know, and we'd like you to be in it. Do you have anything? I didn't have anything. So I sweated out a few things that wasn't working. And I was about to throw in a towel. And I had a dream. And in the dream, this girl that I used to date, and it didn't end well, she was in the dream. And she said, I just want you to know something. I have a baby now. I'm like, oh, I'm so glad. She goes, no, not just any baby. And in the dream, this baby comes crawling in. And he goes, it's quite true that we don't understand the full import of Einstein's findings.
1: The baby said this.
0: The baby
1: to you
0: said
1: in your
0: this.
1: Dream.
0: I'm like, well, you do have a baby. Holy cow. You
1: wow.
0: Know? And then I was like, no, I'm so happy for you. It's great. He's really yeah. smart. Oh, yeah, he's really. And then I look down at the baby and I notice that there's a zipper on his head. This is my dream life. So, and I realize that the baby is actually a robot. Or it had some kind of chip put into its head to make it super intelligent. That's the dream. So I wake up and I'm like, aha.
1: I got
0: yeah,
1: it.
0: Yeah, and that was a story that called I Can Speak. But it was a big story for me and it really helped. So that again was the subconscious saying, oh, you poor literal idiot, you know, have this, you know. So
1: wow, yeah. Wow. Well, props to you for paying attention.
0: Yeah. Well, I mean, there is a certain quality of those kind of dreams that is different from the one you think you should write and you shouldn't.
1: Yeah, yeah. But you, so this first one though, the floating objects one, mm-hmm. It's in some sort of a theme park kind of thing. So many of your stories have either theme parks or amusement parks and somebody is trapped in those amusement parks. Do you have some sort of a beef with amusement parks yeah, yeah. and theme parks?
0: Yeah, I had a very deep experience at Disney World. No.
1: Because they're awesome. They're hilarious, but I'm just wondering, many times we're
0: yeah.
1: there.
0: Yeah. Actually, for me, I mean, this is a little bit of a maybe too inside baseball, but when I was in the Hemingway mode, which really means, you know, it's a kind of a, I think it's the default mode of American fiction, which is realism, in which you take the circumstances of your life and you slightly fix

0: fictionalize them to make some point that you're already sure of. That's, I mean, that's bad fiction, but you know, that's kind of it. Like it's an encoded interpretation of your life with a kind of, I would say, too much control over it. So I was writing a lot of that kind of stuff. And at that time, it was Raymond Carver was very much in the air. So you'd have a story that was kind of terse. And at the end, it'd be some metaphor, you know, like if there was a marriage, the willow in the yard would wilt or something, you know, like that.
1: The dove dies.
0: Right, the dove, right, yeah. The dove died. So I was really just trying to break myself out of that mode somehow. And what I noticed was you could take the stylistic approach of a kind of a realist, terse realist writer. If you put it in the Virgin Mary theme park, you're funny. And not only are you funny, but more importantly, your controlling mind that knows what you're trying to say gets disrupted. Because you put it in there and you're suddenly making jokes and everything gets destabilized. So in that's the moment when the sort of capitalist stuff and the stuff about that was actually my real life started to come in. But it was almost like you had to kind of rip the curtain a little bit and it could come through. And so mechanically, if I just put a theme park in, or a ghost actually, it makes me unsure of what the story is about. And then what happens, you start listening to the story instead of telling it. So it's almost like a technique to just disrupt the conscious mind, I think.
1: Well, so that actually explains why you tell me if I'm right, if so many of your stories begin, like we're already underway. Mm-hmm. And I just wonder, do you actually start the story that way and see where it goes? Or do you like to just start the story, but you already knew kind of where this was?
0: No, I never, I mean, in the best world, I never know where it's going. My dream is to have just, in biology, the little seed crystal, and you start with that. And I'm kind of poking at it for language and for humor and for just something, certain sound. And then it grows naturally. And then at some point you go, oh, that's kind of like plot. Or this scene has made me ask a certain question, which the next one can answer. That's the best, because that's completely shorn of intention. You know, the kind of intention where the writer says, oh, it's going to be about this. And the reader goes, oh, it's going to be about that. So this Einstein, I think, said, no worthy problem is ever solved on the plane of its original conception. So if I start to tell you a story and you think you know what it's about, and then it is, we're both bummed out.
1: Yeah, very appealing.
0: No, it isn't. And so this goes back to the communication idea. If I say once upon a time, blah, blah, blah, and you lean in, and what happens actually is you, the reader, will make kind of a short list of possibilities of where the thing is going. Mm-hmm. So then as a writer, you're trying to both acknowledge that and subvert it a little bit. So that's really why we feel we're in a relationship. I knew a producer one time, and he was talking about a certain actress. And he said that this person, depending on the angle from which she was shot, was either really beautiful or kind of strange looking. And somehow this producer said, that's why this person is a movie star. Because you look at her and you think, oh my gosh, she's so, you know? Mm. And so even if the sound is off, your mind keeps going, "Who? What? I don't know what's happening." That's a great way to captivate somebody. Is to be periodically clear and then suddenly come out of focus. So in a sense, I think that's the craft of the writer, is to try to be in it in a kind of, with a certain abandon that means that I am seeing you, I do care about you, but we're trying to have an adventure together. And that's tricky.
1: And it's an adventure that's already underway.
0: Yes.
1: In many of your stories.
0: Yes, and sometimes I'll just lop off the first half of a page. You know, I was an engineer, so I'm pretty... I think of a story as kind of a machine, so I can kind of scan and go, yeah, that first three paragraphs is pretty good, but actually it's not adding much. If you take it out, you get the benefit of that extreme compression, that kind of in media res feeling, which I think is another part of the communication is, you know how when you're walking along and through an airport or something, you hear somebody say, I will never speak to her again. You're like, oh my, and you kind of linger, you know.
1: Kind of lean in a little. Yeah.
0: So I think that's another kind of tool you can use. It all is in the category of crediting the reader's intelligence. If I start at speed, and you almost like a following a tour guide, you know, and I start at speed intriguingly, and you follow me, we're in a pretty good relationship. Whereas if I have a one page

0: epilogue that you're kind of like, yeah, come on. Then we're a little bit out of relationship. Mm-hmm. So,
1: well, I love your stories so much, and I love your novels so much. But here's, for whatever reason, the one I felt most strongly about was your short story called The Falls. Mm. There was something about that so connected me. And here's a guy who's a nobody, and he knows it. And he's got this interior monologue that's going on about, you know, it's the self-recrimination, you know, he's just bagging on himself. And there's this other person that's in there who's so glad he's not that guy. And then wham, something happens and startles him out of this monologue. And he sees that he could be somebody else, or that he's about to be somebody else. One of the things I love about that story is that the reader has to fill in the outcome. Hmm. So how did that come about where you didn't do the work for me? You made me do the work at the end.
0: Yeah.
1: I think he's different
0: yeah.
1: at the end.
0: Yeah. Well, and that one, well, I'll tell you the real, I mean, this, sometimes I'm embarrassed to say how they actually happened because
1: no,
0: it's not
1: you're
0: a lot.
1: At a writer's symposium. We want to hear these things.
0: Yeah. But it's not, in my position, I'm not really thinking about meaning much at all. I'm thinking about almost like a roller coaster designer. I want there to be shocks and I want there to be. Mm-hmm. So in that one, I'd finished my first book, which is all theme park stories in the first person. And I wanted to do something a little more expansive. So I just started narrating this kind of monkey mind that I have for sure. And I do it in something I think of now as a third-person ventriloquist, which is I'm in this, I say, Frank walked down the street, and as soon as I can, I want to get into Frank's voice. It's a third person, but I'm really using his diction and his mindset. So that was this first guy. And so I wrote that, and I had a lot of fun with a very neurotic guy, set that aside. Oh, that was fun. I'll write another one. So I wrote another monologue, which was the second guy. Neurotic in a different flavor. He's a poet, I think, you know, if I remember right. So I had those two things, and I went, oh, God. Oof. And I literally just said, let's put them in the same story. Hmm. Why? Just because. It's the same idea as a theme park. If you disrupt your conscious mind by putting two unlike things together, the mind in revision will make them organic. So, and the only trick I had to do was I had them walk on the same path at different times, and they passed a disaster, basically. So then what happens to me is I'm a really obsessive reviser. And so in that story, a lot of it was just when do they switch speakers? And at the end, I had overwritten it to where you would know what happened.
1: Hmm.
0: And I thought, that's not really as interesting. And also, I'm not sure that there was an element, I don't want to give, there was an element of chance in it. This guy jumps into a river and we don't know if he's going to live or not. I didn't know either. No one could know, actually. It depends on the river, really, you know. So therefore, the meaning of the story had nothing to do with whether he lived or not. It had to do with whether he jumped or not.
1: Exactly.
0: Yeah.
1: It was, I'm being confronted with something. Will I do it?
0: Yeah.
1: And will I survive it?
0: Right. And the story was about him. He's a very good family man. He loves his children. And he sees someone else's children in peril. Will he jump or not? And the case has been made that he shouldn't. And the case has been made that he should.
1: Exactly.
0: So the story is such a beautiful form because you have to be very aware of what's the meaning I'm nurturing here. And the meaning of that was not, is he a good swimmer? You know? And the meaning actually isn't even, will he save those two girls? The meaning is, would he jump? And the highest meaning is it doesn't matter. Well, it matters. He does jump, but we don't know about the outcome. So that it's the story is a very strange form because it looks like it's about one thing. But as Joyce said, there's the surface action and there's the understory. And in that one, it was kind of, I think, both men were in their own way kind of selfish. And we got the picture that one was at least selfish in service of his family. So at the critical moment, that's, you know, anyway, but yeah.
1: Love that story.
0: Thanks.
1: Absolutely love that story.
0: It was fun to write. And then I went to read it at a thing. And right before, because it's very monkey, there's a lot of monkey mind in there. And right before I read it, I thought, I wonder if I'm the only person who thinks this way. And then I read it and it was clear that I wasn't, you know, that people.
1: A lot of monkeys
0: in the room. Yeah, a lot of monkeys in the room.
1: Yeah, I want to go back to

0: your corporate world writing experience, because that was your early life. I've just got this picture in my mind that you've of your account of your car has died, your wife is on bed rest because of a complicated pregnancy. Mm-hmm. It's winter in upstate New York, and you're riding your bike to work.
1: Yes.
0: Composing sentences.
1: Yes, and not only that, I had these winter boots that had an astronaut on them.
0: An astronaut?
1: Yeah, I don't know why. We were trying to, I had to ride my bike in the winter.
0: Did they glow? Like,
1: no, no, just like little decals walked? Of astronauts. I don't know, I was 38 years old, I don't know. But yeah, no, I mean, and so I would ride to work, and it was actually one of the most beautiful times, because we had, depending when you drop in, one or two daughters, and we had a little house, and we, you know, in love, and in a certain way, I kind of was okay with the fact that I probably wouldn't be a writer, which is very sweet in a way. Like I was,
0: and you're going to be stuck in this corporate thing, which was going to keep you from being a writer, because now you have two kids.
1: Kind of, but also I've got this corporate thing.
0: Yeah,
1: and I've got insurance, and at that point, it was like, okay, if I don't screw up, I can have something like a middle-class life for our daughters. That was huge. So I went from kind of like, I'm Jack Kerouac too, you know, I don't care about anything, to like Leave It to Beaver, and I love these people so much, please don't let me fail them. So that job was a godsend, and I was very reverent about it. I was good at it. But meanwhile, I'm writing to work, and I thought, you know, if I could just write one story a year that gets published for the next 10 years, I'll be 44 or whatever I was, and I think I could maybe have a book, a small book. And so it was very sweet, you know. And sometimes there were days when I couldn't write, fine. Other days when the writing was on the way to work, just memorizing three sentences and trying to refine them as I wrote. And then other times, this was back in the days of WordPerfect. Anybody know, remember that one? Yeah. So I had set my desk up to be kind of maximum number of steps from the doorway. And so I would steal some time every day, depending on the workload. So I'd have the story up, and I'd be happy, like, oh, I'm doing it. And if somebody walked in, I'd have to hit Shift F3, which toggled the screen, and then change my posture, like, So I wrote a whole book like that, you know.
0: So you were physically toggling, not just on the screen, but you were going.
1: And I didn't even know I was doing it, but I would always try to look a little bit like, oh gosh, this technical report that I'm doing right now at work is so hard, you know.
0: That's so funny. You know, you also mentioned showing your manuscript to your wife. That's risky to show.
1: Have you shown your manuscript to my wife?
0: She liked mine better. I actually tell students, don't do it.
1: Yeah.
0: Don't show a romantic partner what you've written, because it's going to go one of two ways. Yeah. One is they're going to go, I liked it, and that's not helpful. Mm. Or I didn't like it, and now you have to break up with that person.
1: Yeah. Yeah. Yeah.
0: So that's a calculated risk on your part.
1: Well, my wife is a very wonderful reader. And we met in grad school. We got engaged in 3 weeks in the romantic Syracuse ambiance. And we've been married, I think, 38 years now.
0: Good for
1: and
0: you.
1: She's a great, yeah. Thank
0: you. Yeah, yeah.
1: But she's written two wonderful novels. And so we, you know, looking back, it's so sweet. We were both in the program. She was a year ahead of me. And we would drive around and just argue about writers. Oh no, you can't possibly prefer that writer, you know, just kind of lively. And then she's just someone who we have shared, I think, spiritual interests. So mm-hmm. She was raised in an evangelical family in Rapid City, and I was a very Catholic kid. And so, and of course, you know, around our kids, we were always one mind. And so with her, it's, I would never try to publish without showing her. And she, sure. I wait very late in the game to where I think it's finished. And then she has, you know, I know her so well that if she has even like a slight, like, yeah, then I have to go back. But like when I finished Lincoln and the Bardo, I gave her the first third, because it's a weird book and it's kind of risky. And I was a little, I didn't know. I thought it was good, but I wasn't sure. Gave her the first third, and she wrote me a little post-it note that I still have that I don't share the content of, but it was that's why I went on, you know. Mm. So she's, it's in

0: incredible gift that I have.
1: Yeah. We all need people like that in our lives, but you're lucky to have somebody that you live with.
0: Very lucky. Yeah. And who knows me? I have, I like to be funny, and sometimes that can be a little facile. And I also am kind of sentimental. That can go wrong. So she's somebody who really knows me well to say, this is 10% too easy. Or I had a story called Pastoralia, and we had a school bill coming up. And I'm like, I think I should sell that to the New Yorker for money,
2: Yeah.
0: And it was too long because they have a limit. So I just lopped off a bunch of sections using my engineer brain, And she read it. She said, you ruined it. You took all the funny stuff out of it. She was absolutely right. So that, to have that kind of person in your life is really the best, valuable.
1: One of the themes, it seems like, throughout your stuff is the harshness of the world with these glimpses of beauty kind of sprinkled in. And your stories remind me of a line. I have a favorite writer who's also from upstate New York, Frederick Buechner, who says, here is the world. Beautiful and terrible things are going to happen. You don't have to be afraid. Your stuff reminds me of that Buechner line.
0: I've never heard that's beautiful. Thank you.
1: Yeah.
0: For that.
1: Yeah. So that's intentional though, right? Because it, in your kind of worldview, the world is a harsh place.
0: It is, but also, writers have limits. So for me, those early stories, the very early stories, a lot of my positive feelings about life came out too much. They weren't supported. They were just a little, like I really used to like Khalil Gibran and kind of cheerful, So the early stories were working too hard to emphasize the positive. Then when I hit this period we talked about earlier, the sort of hidden fears I had about life and I think it's some idea that it actually is very harsh came out. But in those early works, I kind of felt like I'm not quite doing justice to the beauty. I mean, I had a lovely family life, and that's a harder task, actually. Somebody said, happiness writes white. It's hard to, technically hard, to do justice to human friendship, love. So I think for me, it's kind of it's the thing I'm really excited about going ahead is, can I get that mix right? Because life is incredibly harsh. And sometimes, as you get older and you get lucky, you think the harshness has vanished, Or you also think that you're somehow luck is related to your virtue, which is another fallacy. So I think somehow there's a vision I want to get that fully credits. I had a beautiful day here today because this is an incredible community. And to meet your students and your faculty, last day of my tour, my heart is very full right now. And you're an amazing person, as you know. So that's true, And at the same time, very sad things are true. A great artist can get both of those. I haven't got there yet, but that's kind of my aspiration.
1: Well, you've got this image, though, that you've said where in your work, you like to visualize good and evil like these two football players in a peewee football game.
0: Yeah.
1: Where they've got all their pads on and they just run at each other.
0: Yeah.
1: And so that's what you do, right?
0: Yes, I hope so. But also now I'm getting a little tricky with myself because I'm starting to realize that they're both on the same team.
1: Whoa.
0: In other words, I don't think that evil wakes up in the morning and goes, yeah.
1: Who can I screw up today?
0: I don't. I think they. It's going to be a great day. I'm going to close down the border. Whatever. So yeah. But so to me, that's an interesting thing to think. Okay, what if we disallowed the easy binary good evil? Then what do we see? How do people get into positions where they are actually doing things that we can call evil, but to them it doesn't look like it? That's a kind of, but even in, some of the earlier stories, I think that energy is working.
1: To not see them as evil takes a little bit of humility on our part, wouldn't you say?
0: 100%. And clarity. You have to say, you also have to say we're on a spectrum of sorts, As one of the things you learn as a writer is you can imagine pretty much anybody.

0: if you said to me, do a 90-year-old, very bitter woman who can barely move, I can do that. I've had sore knees, I've been pissed off, and I've gone from being 20 to being 67. Just turn up the volume in each of those, and there she is. Edamame, you know.
1: Edamame, so
0: yeah, edamame, or whatever. But, yeah. But you know, when I was a Catholic kid, in Chicago, the nuns, actually, I joke, but they were amazing. And they were also kind of Dorothy Day era progressive teachers. And I don't know if it came from them, but I had an idea as a young kid that Jesus had this quality of being kind of a novelist in a sense, in that he was so, his phenomenon were so pure that when he saw you, he almost was you. He had no projection. He just loved. And therefore, when he interacted with you, he inflected you in the most positive way.
1: So the image of God in him reflected the image of God in me,
0: yes.
1: And they saw each other.
0: Yes, and God. Like the woman at the well.
1: Right.
0: But also the money changers. Mm. So I don't think he was angry the way we would be angry. But in Buddhism, they would say he was a wrathful teacher. So that got into me as an aspiration to be able to, well, not to be like that, but to write like that, to say, okay, let me put this character here and try to identify my projections and my intentions and get rid of those and just see the person. The superpower, if you could do it. And it does kind of destabilize good, evil, right, wrong, for at least the space of the story.
1: But you make it really clear in your stories that the world actually doesn't care whether you survive it or not, whether you do well or not, whether the abyss finally opens and swallows you up.
0: Yes, sometimes, you know, in certain situations, it doesn't care. Now, the part I'm not as good at is in certain situations, it cares beautifully. So in some of the stories in 10th of December, I started to kind of go, oh, I'm getting it. Like in the title story, there's a moment at the end where the community kind of does come together for the guy. So it's for me, it's a beautiful craft because it leads you morally in a certain way. And as you do it more and more, you start to understand parts of your own mind a little bit. So I've always believed that community is real, but I was having trouble getting it into the stories. And then here comes just on its own, you know.
1: So you spent most of your career writing short stories and essays and things. And then Lincoln and the Bardo comes along. And you wondered if this was going to be a career killer. Yeah. Why?
0: Lincoln. You know, I'm writing a novel about Lincoln. How? Okay, go ahead.
1: Who hasn't?
0: Yeah. It's on South Park, you know.
1: Yeah.
0: No, I mean, part of it was that I'd written that book 10th of December, and I really enjoyed writing it. And but many years before, when our kids were little, we went to D.C., and we were driving past that cemetery. And my wife's cousin said, did you know that Willie Lincoln was buried in that crypt? I said, who's Willie Lincoln? You know, I didn't know. And then she explained that the newspapers had said that Lincoln had actually been so grief-stricken that he went into the tomb. Wow. And so as a young father, that was moving. It was also back during the Clinton era. Not even just the idea that somebody could leave the White House on their own on this kind of mission was fascinating. I thought, oh, that would be a great novel for somebody. Because my skill set at that point did not encompass a book like that. So I just said, okay, well, that, you know, let's not mess anything up. Your career just started, and I knew I was getting successful because of these funny short stories. So I let it go. And I researched it a little bit, and I tried to write a play, and I just kept saying, don't do that, because it's sort of like the thing a person would do at that stage in their career when they got arrogant. You know, and I could just read the reviews, you know, so I didn't do it. And then at one point, the 10th of December came out. It was a big success, bigger than I ever imagined. And I just thought, wow, I do not want to be the guy whose gravestone reads, avoided that which he most longed to do, you know. And I really had, I thought, hey, I should try it. So I gave myself basically a little 6-month contract. I said, just try it. And if it's stupid, no one ever has to know. And that gave me the freedom. So it was partly that it had to be, I knew, a little more earnest than I was used to doing. It also had to be a 19th century voice, which is not really what I was known for. So I did it 6 months, and I gave it to Paula. And she wrote me that note, and I said, okay, well,

0: we'll do it.
1: Keep going.
0: Yeah.
1: One of the things I so admire about that novel is the fact that you went from short story to writing that, because you said you can't cling to the thing that got you in the door. You yes. can't just keep being a short story yeah. writer forever.
0: Right.
1: You got to take the risk of but, doing the novel.
0: Yes, but that's a terrifying, especially because yeah. my first book didn't come out until I was 38. And I just barely, you know, figured that out. And suddenly my dream was coming true. And then you're like, okay, I don't want to do anything.
1: Let's ramp it up a little.
0: Yeah, yeah. And it was years later. And it felt really, you know, really wonderful to you know, to sort of broaden your stance a little bit and try something else.
1: And now it's being made into a movie with Tom Hanks.
0: Yes.
1: Right?
0: Yeah, it is.
1: I mean, is it okay for us to?
0: Oh, yeah, yeah. No, we announced it last week. Yeah.
1: Okay.
0: Yeah.
1: And then Vigil comes along, which, as I recall, you said it just started with an idea.
0: Yeah, it was just, it's a little hazy, but it was basically just one at 67, the thought that, like, well, how did I do, you know? And then I was thinking about the kind of that generation of people who maybe are in their 80s now, who were instrumental in the kind of first rhetoric of climate denial, which interestingly I found out came right from the tobacco industry. Same people in some cases. So I thought, just again, as that kind of a possible career killing challenge, what if I took some climate change denier and put him on his deathbed? Stinker dies. You know, that was it. And so that was really the start of it. And then, so it just went from there.
1: So those novels, and even one of your early short stories, they involve spirits from the world beyond. This one, Tolstoy did that. Dickens did it. It's a Wonderful Life did it.
0: Yeah.
1: Christmas Carol, all that. So have you ever been visited by a spirit?
0: Once.
1: What happened?
0: Yeah. Well, actually, it's not funny. It's kind of funny, but my grandfather, actually, he died in 1969, and he had just retired, and I was supposed to go to the Cubs Sox game. They had it once a year. They had a Cubs Sox. Mm-hmm. So my dad and I were going to go, and then at the last minute, he said, "I can't go. The neighbor will take you." So we went, had a good time. And I came back to find my dad crying, and his father had passed away the night before, but he didn't want to ruin my night. Mm. So he held off and he told me afterwards. And so either that night, I think it was actually the next night, I'm just in bed and I wake up and I think, oh, he's here. And there was a kind of a dark mass at the end of the bed, not frightening, but not him, but I knew it was him. And the whole vibe was just, it's all good. I'm fine and you're going to be fine. And I thought, okay.
1: Gift.
0: And I thought, am I asleep? And I'm not. And he's still there. And the reason I believe it, because it's only happened that one time. Never. Have you ever had an experience like that?
1: I have, but it was an evil one.
0: Oh.
1: I was in Mumbai, India. I had gone into the wrong neighborhood and got overwhelmed by this really. I've never talked publicly about this, by the way. And that night. In my room, I got attacked by something.
0: Physically, you felt it physically.
1: Yeah.
0: Yeah.
1: So when I read your thing about spirits and spirits entering into someone, I had something.
0: Amazing. There's a book called, I think it's by Patricia Pearson. I think it's called Opening Heaven's Door. I think. And her sister had an experience. She had terminal cancer, young woman with children. She's just despondent. What's going to happen? This can't be happening to me. And so she had a dream. And in the dream, her father, who lived a few blocks away, took her around and showed her the universe and showed her that her children, the future of each child, everything's fine. And she woke up just totally at peace with her death. Her father had died the night before. You know, so Patricia Pearson's a science writer, and she's like, "This is my
1: How
0: sister.
1: Can this be?
0: My sister's not a hoo-hoo kind of person, woo-hoo, whatever it is." So she said, "I'm going to use my scientific training to look into this." So she interviewed a bunch of people, always with the same mindset she'd interview anybody. Eliminated the goofy things, and she concluded 50% of

0: people, if they talk to you frankly, have had some kind of experience at the moment of crossover, or like you had, or like I had. So that's exciting. It just means that there's something. We don't know what it is, but mm-hmm. there's something here.
1: So how did having kids affect you as a writer? Because there are a lot of people who feel like, oh, I got to wait until my kids are adults and out of the house, or others get up early in the morning, you know, before the kids get up. How did it affect you?
0: The main thing was I just fell in love with with Paula and with them, and like I had this feeling of I am protecting this pod at all costs. And the other thing that happened was suddenly, I mean, I had always been a pretty nice person, but when we had them, I just went, oh my God, everybody is beloved, or should be. So whatever, you know, the feeling I had for them, there's some old guy on a bus bench saying, oh my God, he was a baby, you know. I hope his dad loved him as much as I, you know, that whole kind of corny, but the universe got infused with moral feeling. So whereas before the kids, I couldn't really figure out how to make a story matter, except I would, you know, like by Hemingway, I would put something that he had done or, you know, something. Suddenly there was meaning everywhere. Even, you know, because if you have that feeling about the world, this, even a small slight is a major moral thing. And I started to feel that. So the stories could be a little smaller. Humiliation was a real thing. There's a beautiful Chekhov story called Grief. I don't know if you've read it, but it's a guy who's, he's a very poor sort of horse-drawn cab driver in Moscow. And he just found out that his son has died. And the whole story is very simple. It's just him going around trying to tell somebody. And nobody, he's just a cab driver. At one point, somebody hits him in the back of the head, mind your business, you know. So at the end of the whole thing, no one has heard him. And he goes back to the stable and he puts the horse away and he just touches his head to the horse's snout and said, I had a son. He died, you know. Beautiful, huge story, but nothing happens except that. So I was more attuned to that energy mm-hmm. once we had our kids.
1: Yeah, and plus it focuses, you have this much time, you know, because something else is
0: yes.
1: taking time away.
0: Especially if you're writing at work, which I was. So it's a good joke, but also it was, you know, I had gotten a nice rejection from the New Yorker, which it was at Dear George, we reject this. But it's us writing to tell you we reject that. You know, oh my God, victory!
1: Yeah.
0: You know,
1: I got a note from them.
0: Yeah, so I was kind of elated, and I made the mistake of telling my boss, and he actually—I'd never heard this construction before that—but he said, George man, we're going to have to ask you to stop using corporate resources to do your story thingies. What is that?
1: Story thingies.
0: Story thingies. I'm like, all right, you just gave me a grant for the arts. You watch how sneaky I am now. But yeah, so there was, but the beauty of that was I'd come out of grad school where, you know, sometimes you have too much time. So you're going to research. What were cannons made of in 1740? Who cares? So, so.
1: I have 30 minutes before I have to do this.
0: Or less. Sometimes it would literally just, okay, I've got a meeting in 10 minutes. I've got a charge number. I can build this time. Go. And so that brought out the entertainer. You just had to get, and then also I tell this to people who are in this situation where they don't have any time. You can make progress in 3 minutes. You know, we have this idea, you have to have 6 hours and incense burning and, you know, but really if you're pushed, if you can do 4 good lines, that's pretty good. Over the course of a year, that's a lot. Mm-hmm. So to sort of say it, I mean, a lot of what I do as a writer is just anxiety reduction and say, okay, well, you can only write 3 minutes a day. Go ahead, you know. And so to me, that takes some of the pressure off of having to create the perfect condition.
1: Sure.
0: Yeah.
1: Which I think just comes with maturity and practice and life experience. So you've got this great story, Mom of Bold Action, where everything is a possible writing prompt for her. You know, famous writer comes to writer's symposium. You know, is that a prompt?
0: Yeah, right.
1: Well, so my question is do you think that way? That everything is a possible?
0: I used to.
1: Really?
0: Yeah, but none of them ever worked out. Literally, you know, a story in which, that's the conscious mind going, you know, and then whenever I would come up with it, I'd always supply an ending and, well, don't bother.

0: But in that story, she's very sweet because she, I mean, she's desperate to write a story. And so she, you know, she thinks about, what is it, there's a, she's thinking about a talking fork in there, you know, but what she does is she overdetermines that, you know, she won't write the story unless she's sure she can finish it, which that's a death knell. You have
1: never
0: to
1: gonna
0: be,
1: happen.
0: No, you, because then you finished it, and why, you know, why should we bother?
1: You know, you've also written some really, really important nonfiction stuff. Your account of driving the entire length of the U.S.-Mexico border for GQ, you did that, was a long time ago.
0: Yeah.
1: And living among unhoused people up in Fresno, outside of Fresno, in your tent city story. Do you ever feel like I need to get back into that? Or even, do you want to drive that border again?
0: Yeah, I did. The last one I did, I went to cover the Trump rallies in 2016. Mm-hmm. That was the last time. And that one kind of stung me a little bit. It was it's not natural. That form isn't really natural for me because I don't know. It takes me a lot of time to write those pieces. And in that case, it was kind of, I have a lot of people in my family and circle who are kind of right wing. And so, and to go into those rallies, people were quite affable, actually, you know, kind of fun in a way. And I would say, I'm a liberal, left of Gandhi. They'd go, okay, you know. And we had a nice talks and arguments, and it was, you know. And then when I came to write it, I couldn't quite figure out the angle. I couldn't quite do it. So this is how, I said, okay, I'll write it as an opera libretto. And I had a commission from the New Yorker, so I'm going to write this out. So in the opera that I wrote, the Trump supporter, and I used all their actual quotes. I had them all stockpiled. So I had them singing, the Trump supporters singing, you know, close the border, you know, whatever. And then overhead, all the pro-immigration people I met were flying overhead singing. I mean, ridiculous. So I sent it, I had the panache to send this to David Remnick. And then there was a few days silence. And he's such an amazing mind. And he at one point, he wrote me an email. While I respect your attempts at equity, or it's not the word you use, but like fairness.
1: Equanimity.
0: Yeah. I feel you're avoiding the difficult task of analysis. Oof. Yeah. So, but it took that, and then I finally thought, okay, I have to have an opinion, you know. So anyway, I love that kind of piece because the beautiful thing is whatever idea you bring to a thing like that, go to Fresno and live incognito in those camps, your ideas get decimated in the first day. It's always more complicated than you thought. I'm afraid. I thought it was going to be like Steinbeck. I'm going to play guitar and we're going to, you know,
1: This land is your land.
0: Whoa, that kind of, yeah, no, that didn't happen. There's two different crack dealerships in there. And this woman came up to me and she goes, how long are you going to be here? I said, a week. She goes, I'm going to rape you. I'm like, you know, so but they're beautiful experiences because I come in with my little whatever liberal ideas, and within a day I'm just like, oh, I don't know anything, and that's beautiful. You take it down to nothing and start observing, and in that mode, because your concepts are gone, you're observing really sharply, and things are beautifully funny. And I was laying in this camp at night, and it was very frightening because it was kind of a question of how long would be before they realized I was reporting. And so I'm lying in this camp, I'm just terrified. And you can hear fights breaking out and people coming in to buy crack. And I'm lying there and I'm like, I gotta get out of here. And then suddenly I hear from the next tent. And then a guy goes, can you hear me now? Of course.
1: There's the Pee Wee football game. Those two, good and evil, running at each other.
0: You couldn't make it up. You know, it was so beautiful. I mean, Robert Stone, the writer, talked about the difference between beautiful and sublime. Beautiful, beautiful. A bouquet is beautiful. Sublime, he said, was he was on a Coast Guard ship, and they were firing rockets into Vietnam. And these beautiful tracers. And it was beautiful, except they were killing people. But you couldn't deny the power of it, so he's used the word sublime. So those experiences, sometimes when your judging mind or your analytical mind goes away, you're open to the sublime, like that farting story.
1: I don't know that we've referred to that particular biological function.

0: before in the writer's symposium. So thank you.
1: Well,
0: thank you for that.
1: I try to be a breaker of the rules.
0: Yeah. You've also compared writing to archery. And here's what, do you remember? Do you want me to tell you what you said?
1: Yeah, tell me.
0: The first draft, the arrow just lands where it lands, as opposed to aiming for the target.
1: Yes.
0: You see where this is going?
1: Yeah, now I do. Yes.
0: Okay, so make the comparison.
1: Well, so I think a lot of times younger writers they know what they want to do, and that's the aiming. You aim, and so. That doesn't usually work because, again, if I am aiming for something, you feel me controlling you in a certain way. So whereas if you just shoot and then react to where the shot lands, that's a more honest approach. So in other words, I might think I'm writing a story about A. In doing it, I kind of botch it up, but with a good reason. I hit a funny riff and it goes over here. So then you have a choice. Do I take that funny riff and get rid of it so that the story will do what I told it to do? No. Or do I say, oh, it's a different story than I thought? And that's the more powerful thing. So the whole process of writing is kind of call and response. You do something with an intention, but then you see what you did, and then you go, okay, story, you're in charge. I'm going to do what you want me to do. And then, and I think that's where that communication feels like, because you feel it yourself as you're reading me. Oh, the story's going over there. And oh, no, he's following it. So we're in connection.
0: Yeah. I mean, I felt that so much in your story, 10th of December. In fact, I actually thought I should put this in my will, where if I'm dying, I want somebody to read 10th of December to me, because that it's such a hopeful, elevating experience, because it went somewhere I didn't think it was going to go, and it was just so hopeful, and it was just this story that was awful and painful and lonely and desperate and then loving.
1: Thank you. That's because that's the experience I had writing it.
0: Oh, my.
1: Yeah, I didn't know. I just thought... a guy with a terminal diagnosis decides to kill himself.
0: Yeah.
1: And the reason I had that is because a relative of mine got the diagnosis. And I thought, oh my God. You know, basically you think, I'm so glad that that'll never happen to me. You know, well, they will. And I thought, okay, well, if it does, what would I do? And I thought, I just read To Build a Fire. That's, you know, and Jack London makes that freezing to death sound pretty good. So I thought, okay, when I get the diagnosis, I'll go into the woods and that all happened in a split second. And I thought, no, you wouldn't do that because that would break your family's heart. There was the whole blueprint for the story. But so then you first have to get the guy into the woods, you know, and then, that took up maybe a year to write that story. And every time, you're revising behind you, the reality is becoming more true to you, and then different options open up than you would have thought of at the beginning. And so by the time I got to that point, I loved that guy so much, and his dilemma had been so internalized by me that I could see what the actual issue was. And so it's a beautiful thing to.
0: It was so moving, and seriously, I just wanted to call you and thank you when I finished. Reading that, it was so powerful.
1: Thank you for telling me that.
0: So you have talked about writing as a spiritual practice, and what I so admire about that approach is that I think rather than thinking about is there a market for this, you talk about it as just doing the writing is all that matters. The rest will kind of take care of itself. I mean, you can say that now because you're a successful writer. Mm-hmm. You've got a movie with Tom Hanks and all that sort of stuff. But I actually believe you that it's the writing that matters, not the outcome.
1: It's true, although in the spirit of symposium honesty, it flickers on and off.
0: Okay.
1: No,
0: that's fair.
1: I mean, and I think that's legit. In other words, like I can be in a story, even like that one you're talking about, and be so deep into it and something reveals itself and I get it and I think, ooh, the New Yorker is going to love this.
0: Sure,
1: truly.
0: Fair enough.
1: And then that flickers off and you go, yeah, okay, and then come back to it. So I think the whole thing, spiritual practice, I think there are real spiritual practices.

practices that are more powerful than writing. But writing comes in there, and I think the main thing is to be in honest relation to the situation you made, to get clear of your plans about it, and then know that you're over there reading. You know, this precious person here who's seen a few things is reading it, and together we're really exploring.

0: and you're not going to want me to read that to you when you're dying. You're going to want some other stupid story, and I can't live with that. But that is spiritual, you know, and it's but I think early on I knew that from reading, for example, Chekhov, that if you did the work of loving the form and loving your reader, then it would be successful in some way.
1: You also have this line that says, if someone could demonstrate that fiction did no good, I would still do it because I think it does good for me. That's where I think it's a spiritual practice.
0: Yeah. Well, and you know, this is funny. They had a story called Winky. And in the story, there's a guy who he feels like his life is no good. He goes to a self-help seminar. And this guy is kind of a charlatan. And his thing is, don't let anyone crap in your oatmeal. That's his, you know.
1: That's just good. Yeah. That's just good.
0: That's it. So this guy in the story he's got his sister living with him who's kind of not all there, and she's super religious. And so he becomes convinced that she's crapping in his oatmeal and she's got to go live somewhere else. So we're watching this, and meanwhile, we're cutting in with scenes of her, and she's such a sweetheart and she adores him. So the last scene is he goes home. And he's gonna tell her. And
1: he's asserting himself.
0: Yeah. And he sees her face, and he can't do it. And then the kind of coda is he's beating himself up because he's not strong enough. But we're so happy. So that's the story. And it's, I think it's okay. So a week later, I get an email. Dear Mr. Saunders, I loved your story in the New Yorker. Oh, thank you. You know, it really helped me clarify some things in my life. Oh, good. Go on. My 71-year-old mother is quite good for her age, but I think she needs to be in an old folks' home. Your story convinced me to put her there. I'm like, what?
1: You're kind of going for the opposite. But.
0: No, exactly. So I write him back, dear sir, thank you so much. I gave him the whole exegesis of the story, really like a 4-page explanation. And he writes back, thanks so much for your response. All done. So this is a case where my story, you know, now he was in error, but still, I don't. What's my point? I'm thinking about that woman. But you know, in other words, in that case, you can't predict what the world is going to make of your work, right. Really. So I think I would do it anyway. Yeah.
1: So we have a lot of people who are aspiring writers in our audience and who are watching. You got some advice for them?
0: Yeah, and I met some of them today, and they were wonderful. Oh, my goodness. The biggest thing I would say is start with the assumption that what you have is valid. It's common, and I remember myself as a young writer, you'd make a story that didn't work, and you're like, oh, I'm no good. I haven't lived enough. I haven't read enough. I don't know anything, blah, blah, blah. Rather than that, I would say your subconscious has just given you a gift. It's complicated. It's maybe a little bit knotted up. It's okay. What if we assume that it was your subconscious was trying to communicate with you, and instead of seeing it as an obstruction, seeing it as a beautiful complication or manifestation of who you are? I sometimes think of this in terms of talking to your own story, because if your story is, you're reading along and suddenly it gets no good, the normal human response is say, oh, I screwed up.
1: I'm no good.
0: I should go to law school, you know, whatever. and that's normal. But the more advancing is to sort of say to the story, what's happening? And the story will say, nothing. It's fine. Keep going. Tell me. And the story eventually will start to reason with you a little bit. And it'll tell you in its own language what's wrong, because you already know. And then you can make peace with it. So I would say that. But the simple advice is trust that revision in your flavor, once you discover it, is the key to the kingdom. Nobody writes a first draft that's good. Nobody. People always say they do, but they don't. The idea that you could take something that you made that you don't love, but by applying sort of a form of love to it over and over again, it would reshape itself.

0: yourself. Your friend with the story is not an enemy, and revision is the way that you assure it of your friendship, essentially.
1: George Saunders, thank you for coming to the Writers'
0: Room. It was such a pleasure.

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0: Thank you for tuning in to the UC San Diego Mi Camino Student Series. Today we're sitting down with Mariana Carolla, a soon-to-be grad who found her passion in a double major in Education Studies and Public Health and a minor in Latinx Chicanx Studies. So to start us off, I would just like to have you tell us a little bit more about how you found out about UC San Diego. You have an interesting story, and I believed it included one of our programs called Academic Connections. So could you tell us a little bit more about that?
1: Yes, thank you for inviting me. So in my junior year of high school, I heard about the Academic Connections program just by overhearing one of my biology teachers talking about it. And I knew that the program was fully covered in terms of housing and that there would be university credits received. So I was really interested in, you know, doing something over the summer related to preparing for college. So I applied and I participated in that program, and that really made me feel more confident about my ability to pursue higher education. We took a course, a university course at the time I took, it was marine biology. And so every day we went to class for a few hours. We had a lab and we had different scheduled activities throughout the day, and we interacted with students from San Diego County, but also from different parts of the country and the world who applied and were also participating in the program.
0: That's great. And it sounds like that was really built up your confidence in order to come to university, right?
1: Yes, absolutely.
0: So let's talk a little bit about yourself. Where did you grow up and where are you from, and you and your family from?
1: So I was born in Durango, Mexico, and I moved to the U.S. at the age of 3 and grew up in Compton, which is located in Los Angeles County. And so that's where me and my family are from.
0: And maybe you could tell us a little bit more about what your high school experience was like and how it was that you found yourself interested in going to university.
1: So I knew early on, I think when I started high school, that I wanted to go to college. And the school that I had access to, I knew was like under-resourced, but it was a part of, it was my community high school, and I really wanted to attend because it was also in the name of my city.

0: So I began early on investigating like what I needed to go to college. I remember I bought my SAT book from a thrift store, and that's what I used to study.
1: And how about your parents? Were they encouraging you to go to university?
0: I think that I waited to tell them until my senior year because since I was the first in my family to go to college, it was all too complicated to bring up early since I knew that I wanted to apply to a university and I didn't really know how that would work out at the time since I was undocumented and at the time a lot of legislation was being passed to make that possible. So it was something that I just kept in the back of my mind as I pursued it. And then my senior year, I started seriously talking to my mom, which was a bit challenging since she didn't want me to go far away.
1: So I'm curious, did you get admitted to any other universities?
0: Yes, I applied to eight universities, four UCs and three Cal States, and I got into seven of them.
1: And so, what was it about UC San Diego that made you choose us over these other institutions?
0: I think that one of the main reasons I chose to come to UC San Diego was that I had previous engagement with the university. I wasn't able to visit any of the other campuses because I was never able to access them or my parents couldn't drive me to visit them. But UC San Diego, I had the opportunity through the Academic Connections Summer Program.
1: And what major did you declare coming in, or were you undeclared?
0: When I came in, I was a philosophy major.
1: Interesting. And how did you choose philosophy? I think that's an interesting major to choose.
0: Yes, I think it's because college was really new to me, and the only thing I knew for sure when I began was that I loved learning and that I wanted to continue doing that. And I remember in one of my AP, in my AP European History class, we were just learning about different philosophers, and I was like, okay, I think that that could be something that I could pursue and learn a lot from. But very early on, I like through electives and through other people at UCSD, I realized that there was different things that I could pursue that were more enjoyable to me.
1: And I was going to ask about that because you started off as philosophy. It's not uncommon for undergraduates to change majors, and you changed to education studies and public health. What was the impetus for that?
0: So I think some of the like main drivers to pursue education and public health were that those were two big aspects of my life that I had a lot of questions about and that I didn't understand, like navigating education and healthcare, both because of my personal journey as an undocumented student and because of my family. So I wanted to be able to be more knowledgeable about those things so I could help myself, but also my family and future generations in my family.
1: Wonderful. Now, I would love to talk a little bit about the first year, your first year of experience here at UC San Diego. It's not uncommon for freshmen to have a little bit of a culture shock and take some time for them to adapt to the pace of the quarter system. So I'm wondering, what was your first year like? And if you had any challenges, how did you manage those?
0: So in my first year, I started off with the Summer Bridge program, and I think that had like a long-lasting impact on my undergraduate journey because it was where I became connected with all the other resources on campus, and I learned about how to talk to faculty. I remember when I learned in Summer Bridge, they had us practice going to office hours, and that was like a brand new concept to me. I was like, office hours? Like a store? What is that? But they made us, practice that, and they told us, you want to visit office hours to build relationship with faculty.
1: Yeah, I know that sometimes it's a little scary, the whole idea of going into a faculty's office and asking them questions. Could you tell us a little bit, what was that first experience like? Probably, I'm guessing the first time you do it's a little nerve-wracking, but then maybe it gets a little easier.
0: Yes, so I would say like it always feels a little bit nerve-wracking because it's intimidating talking to

0: professors, but having that practice through Summer Bridge really helped because it made it less scary. They told me that, I could go there to ask questions. I could go there, even if I didn't have a question, to introduce myself to the professor or to ask them about their own educational experiences. So I think that really, really helped me preparing even before I entered office hours.
1: That's great. I'm so glad that you mentioned Summer Bridge. It's such an excellent program, and I know that a lot of students don't take advantage of it. They're encouraged to apply, but they don't. So I'm glad that you did and that you shared that with our audience. I'd like to talk a little bit about some of the resources that you took advantage of during your first year and your time here at UC San Diego. I know, for example, that we have an Undocumented Student Services Center. And is that where you found some support and community?
0: Yes. So coming to UC San Diego, I knew that I would be really close to the border, but I was really attracted to the university, even though I know it would bring challenges in terms of my family visiting me. But when I found the Undoc Center, I was really happy because I didn't know that there was a community of other undocumented students, and there was staff there that was very knowledgeable about like undocumented student challenges, and they supported us by connecting us to resources, scholarships, and also providing a space for us to be together.
1: What are some other spaces that you found community?
0: Some other spaces I used throughout my undergrad was the Raza Resource Centro. That was the second place where I spend most of my time. And the Women's Center.
1: In the Women's Center. So, what was it about the Centro and the Women's Center that you felt comfortable there? What was it that made that happen for you?
0: So both of these spaces provide like resources provide a place where to study and with people that share similar identities. But going to the Raza Resource Centro was like it had such a huge impact on my involvement and engagement with student activities and opportunities because I interacted with other Latinx students, not only undergrad students, but graduate students. So I learned a lot about, what other students were doing and what opportunities were available to me, but I also got a lot of support to apply to those opportunities.
1: Maybe you could share with our listeners a few of the opportunities that you apply to. I know, for example, the Centro does a lot with a writing collective and with research. Maybe you could share a little bit about that.
0: Yes, so the Centro's Writing Collective helped me apply for my first summer research opportunity. And I really enjoyed that experience because it was intimidating, like having to write a research proposal, having to like learn how to maintain a faculty relationship and how to reach out to them. So all of those questions I had answered there, and I got additional support with like my research writing, and that was really helpful to me. I spent the summers there and then the academic year preparing for those summer research programs.
1: So, what was some of your research on? What are some of the things that you looked into?
0: So throughout undergrad, I've done various projects. I think that the majority of them have focused on educational issues and access and the experiences of Latinx students. I did a case study of my school district that I attended actually in K through 12 because that was one of the first issues I was thinking about transitioning to college. And so it was nice to like interview students and just like analyze that data. It was all brand new to me, the research experience, but having it be something that I cared about and was interested in made me really excited.
1: And so I know that you got to present your research. I believe you went to the Knox conference. Is that correct?
0: Yes.
1: Can you tell a little bit about what that was like to actually present your research at a national conference?
0: That was the first national conference I attended, and it

0: was a part of the cohort in the Rasa Resource Center, a group of undergrad and graduate students, and we prepared for that conference together. We flew there together, so it was a really fun experience because I didn't know conferences were like this place where everyone gathered to share like the work that they were doing. So I got to present, and I was really nervous, but it really helped having that team of researchers here at UCSD. And after Knox, I have presented at other education conferences, now ASH and AERA and NASPA, and that has really been really exciting.
1: Yeah, it sounds like you're an old pro. Sounds like you've done 4 or 5 research conferences. That's great. And so when you think of yourself, do you see yourself as a scholar and a researcher?
0: I do now. I feel like it took me a while to see myself that way. And just because I had a hard time identifying or defining what a researcher was, I remember I asked an old mentor from high school, and because I was already interested in pursuing a graduate degree, and they're like, don't worry about that. This is not real research, you're just an undergrad. So I had a conversation with Gerardo, who was also, you know, shares identities with me, and he really validated my experiences and told me that I was a researcher and this was important work. So I definitely see myself that way now, and it helped to have like Latinx mentors who also are researchers.
1: Maybe you could share a little bit about your mentorship experience and the value that they've brought to you. I think that would be something of interest.
0: Yes. So when I arrived to UCSD, I attended a conference. I believe it was called the First Gen Conference. And there I saw Dr. Frances Contreras, and she was talking about the importance of having mentorship while being a college student. And she was like, don't be afraid to ask. And I really loved the way she talks. I was like, she said, don't be afraid. So I'm going to go to her and ask her if she could be my mentor. And so she has been one of the most supportive mentors I've had here at UCSD, in addition to Dr. Gerardo Arellano. And their support has really, you know, been impactful to me as a student, but as a person, because I knew I could go to them about, you know, research and academics and, you know, how I was doing personally. Like, they saw me as, you know, a whole person and not just a student.
1: That's great. I'm so happy to hear that the First Gen Conference, which is something that our campus does, we invite all our First Gen students to participate, that you took away a little nugget of advice and you followed through on it, and it really paid off for you, sounds like. I'd like to talk a little bit more about, I know you're getting ready to graduate, and you've mentioned a couple of times that, you know, that you've been thinking about and pursuing graduate school. So if you could just share with us, you know, what's your plans after you graduate?
0: So after I graduate this June, I will be starting my education doctoral program at UC Davis, and I'll be focusing on education policy and school administration.
1: Congratulations. So imagine yourself coming right out of Summer Bridge. Would you ever, if someone had told you, hey, guess what, Mariana, you're going to be getting a PhD at UC Davis, what would you have told them?
0: I would have been like, I wouldn't have believed it. Like, I wasn't even thinking about grad school early on because I had no idea what that looked like. I was like, no, I can't afford it. I don't know. You have to write a book. I don't think I could write a book. But in my education studies classes, specifically with Dr. Frances Contreras, that was one of the first questions she made us journal about and then kept asking us, was like, are you thinking about pursuing graduate school? Why or why not? And then just like constantly putting that thought into my mind, I was like, well, you know what? I think that it is something I'm interested in.
1: Yeah, I'm super glad that you're sharing this, because I think a lot of first-gen students, we're not even aware that there's this thing called graduate school, right? And so I'm glad you're sharing this with the audience. Let's talk a little bit about your experience here at UC San Diego.

0: getting ready to graduate. Congratulations on graduating, and super congratulations to you on getting into UC Davis's PhD program. I hope you feel really proud and accomplished. When you look back on your time here at UC San Diego, what are some, you know, two or three really fond memories that you would like to share?
1: I think the community I have built here with mentors and peers, especially like having space to be together, not only for working on research papers, but like events where we had food and just being in community with each other. That has been, I would say, one of like the best memories I have, because sometimes like school feels very serious and like you can't always be a person, but being surrounded by like faculty and students and just like being together eating, I think that was really good.
0: I'm glad you mentioned that university can be fun too, right? It's, yes, it's a lot of studying, a lot of preparation, and there are all these moments throughout your time where there's fun, there's celebration with peers. So I'm glad you share that so that our listeners know that you're going to come to university, you're going to have fun, you're going to learn, you're going to grow. Hopefully you'll go off to graduate school. So I'm wondering, just to wrap up our time together, what advice would you give to young scholars who are listening to this interview?
1: Some advice I think that I would have liked to hear when I was younger, instead of like being kind of like scared away from higher education, is that, you know, you do have the ability to succeed in higher education. And I know that sounds very cliche, but like in K through 12, we were kind of like scared, like you have to prepare. And even when you get there, you're not going to be as good as other students because you didn't go to good schools. And that really put doubt in me. But after my undergrad experience, I now understand that like that's not the reality. Because there are many ways that we are supported and at the university that do help us succeed. So I feel like just knowing that, you know, you can do it and you will be supported, like you won't be alone while you're here. If you have any concerns, there's always someone or some place that can help you.
0: Well, that's so true. And it sounds like you followed your own heart and you asked for help, you connected to people, and you succeeded and you thrived. So I'm so glad that I got to spend some time talking to you and learning more about your experience. Thank you so much for being part of our series. I really appreciate it.
1: And thank you.
0: Best of luck to you.
1: Thank you.

Thank you all for joining me for this discussion. We're going to talk today about psychedelic drugs. I'm going to try to bring you through a brief history of psychedelic drugs and then discuss what they are, what they may do to the mind and the brain, and end with a reflection on what that might mean for consciousness and understanding ourselves. But let's start at the beginning. What are psychedelic drugs? The word psychedelic can be defined in lots of different ways. One definition is of or noting a mental state characterized by a profound sense of intensified sensory perception, sometimes accompanied by severe perceptual distortion and hallucinations, and by extreme feelings of either euphoria or despair. That may be true for many people who experience the effects of psychedelic drugs, but it isn't quite in keeping with the original intention of the person who first coined that word psychedelic. The word psychedelic was first coined by Humphrey Osmond, who was an English psychiatrist who was expatriated to Canada and who, along with Abraham Hoffer, was one of the first people to give LSD to patients diagnosed with alcoholism and one of the first to administer LSD within a clinical setting. Osmond had tried LSD himself, and he also had shared LSD and other similar drugs, such as mescaline, which comes from psychoactive cacti. Osmond notably shared mescaline with Aldous Huxley, who's a famous novelist and philosopher who then went on to pen The Doors of Perception based on his experiences with psychedelic drugs. But all of this is to say that Osmond really explored the effects of psychedelic drugs, such as LSD, to try to understand how they work, what their impact was, and how they may be therapeutic, or whether or not they may be helpful for patients with various disorders. And he coined this word psychedelic, which has interesting roots in etymology. It's based on the root psyche, meaning mind, and also delos, meaning manifest. He believed that LSD in particular, but also psychedelic drugs more broadly, manifested aspects of the mind that may or may not be accessible to people. And it was through this mind manifestation that the drugs had the therapeutic value. There are a number of drugs that fall broadly under the umbrella term psychedelic, but only a subset of those really hold together as classic psychedelics. These are contained in a number of pharmacological classes, including tryptamines, phenethylamines, and ergolines. Under tryptamines, we find a number of drugs, including psilocybin and psilocin, which are found in many species of psychoactive mushroom. Also, dimethyltryptamine, which is one of the active components of ayahuasca. Dimethyltryptamine can be found in many plant sources. In the phenethylamines, we have mescaline, which is found in psychoactive cacti. We also have a number of other drugs, including the research chemical 2CB. And under ergolines, we have the infamous lysergic acid diethylamide, or LSD. Also, some more naturally occurring ergolines, such as lysergic acid amide, or LSA, which has many plant sources. All of these drugs are, unfortunately, share the characteristic of being a Schedule I compound, which means they're heavily controlled drugs, but they also share the property of being serotonin 2A receptor agonists. And throughout many decades of research, we now believe that this serotonin 2A receptor partial agonism is responsible for all of the things that we attribute to psychedelic drugs. From a brief historical perspective, there's anthropological evidence of ceremonial consumption of hallucinogenic plants and fungal matter in the past few centuries. And there's also speculation that ceremonial use of similar psychoactive compounds may date back many thousand years. Some of this evidenced by artifacts or cave drawings. One cave drawing attributed to psychedelic use in spiritual or quasi-religious ceremonial contexts is the Mushroom Man. This is a humanoid figure upon which is growing from almost every surface what look like mushroom-like figures. Mushrooms of the psilocybe genus are found on all continents, and the ceremonial use of psilocybin-containing mushrooms by indigenous tribes in Mexico can be traced back at least to the 15th century. And at least 9 indigenous groups in Mexico have been identified that still consume psychedelic psilocybin mushrooms in a ceremonial context. So there does seem to be some evidence suggesting that the use of psychedelic drugs in various contexts, mostly religious or
quasi-spiritual or ritual contexts, does have a historical basis and is not just a recent affectation of human experience. But how did these drugs come to kind of modern Western society? Well, mainly through two routes. One was through the experience of Gordon Wasson, who went to Mexico searching out the magic mushroom, found a group of people using the mushrooms, and found Maria Sabina, who was a famous mushroom shaman, and she brought Gordon Wasson and his wife through a mushroom ceremony. He took many pictures and took notes and wrote stories about that and brought that back to the United States, and that was published as an article in Time magazine. That whole train of events was one way that psychedelics were brought to American consciousness. Another way was through the discovery of LSD by Albert Hofmann and Sandoz Laboratories, and then the subsequent dissemination of LSD throughout medical and also research labs and government agencies throughout the United States and throughout the world. So these two routes were two of the main routes by which psychedelics were brought to the United States. And shortly after these really caught on, many thousands of individuals went through research and therapeutic trials in the 50s and 60s. These trials mainly involved LSD, but also involved psilocybin, mescaline, and possibly other compounds. These compounds were studied for a variety of reasons, to try to understand and to treat mood disorders, psychosis, addiction, palliative care situations, and to treat and understand pain. Unfortunately, the vast majority of these studies were conducted with what we would consider to be unacceptable scientific rigor, inadequate control conditions. But all of this came to a screeching halt with the Controlled Substances Act of 1971. Since then, really beginning in the 90s and then beginning to take off in the 2000s, there's been a recent research of both basic and clinical human studies on the effects of these drugs. So now we're beginning to build a modern and contemporarily defensible base of empirical evidence to try to understand truly what these drugs may or may not do. So what do these drugs do, at least acutely? When you think about or hear the word hallucinogen or psychedelic, the first thing that typically pops into people's minds is all of these various visual effects, such as geometric or kaleidoscopic or fractal shapes and patterns superimposed on the visual field, or maybe changes in the perception of depth or color, colors being more vibrant or rich, edges being more salient, and even illusory movements, such as in things seeming to move that aren't actually moving in the environment, like walls breathing or carpets dancing or faces melting or seeing even visual trails. All of these are typically what come to people's mind first when they think of hallucinogens or psychedelics. But I'd argue these are among the least interesting of the acute effects of these drugs. Despite some claims that psychedelics may enhance cognition or enhance consciousness, recent evidence from our lab and others has shown that, if anything, psychedelics acutely lead to a mild to moderate but detectable impairment in certain cognitive processes, such as working and episodic memory, executive function, associative learning, and psychomotor performance. Psychedelics may seem, in many cases, to have maybe a more positive acute effect on emotions. Outside of the context of a challenging experience or a bad trip, it seems that on average, psychedelics may lead to a slight increase in positive mood and a slight decrease in negative mood, as well as no change or an increase in your ability to detect positively valenced emotional information in the environment, and a slight reduction or impairment in your ability to sense or detect, or your sensitivity to, negative emotional information in the environment. We've recently also demonstrated that a single high dose of psilocybin administered to healthy individuals can lead to sustained changes in emotional function in these dimensions. So a single high dose of psilocybin administered to healthy individuals was shown to lead to a reduction in negative emotions for at least a week after psilocybin administration, and an increase in positive mood and positive affect for at least a month after psilocybin, as well as changes in brain function related to these emotional processes that persisted for at least a week after psilocybin administration. There also seems to be a really unique and peculiar interaction of psilocybin, not only with visual field phenomena, but also with music.
There are, I believe, the vast majority of clinical trials that are being conducted today with psychedelic drugs are being conducted with some form of music as an adjunct to the therapeutic intervention. My colleagues and I have recently shown that psychedelics can increase the positive emotions that can be encountered during music listening. We've also demonstrated that music listening can increase the communication of brain regions involved in memory and visualization, which may or may not lead some kind of credence in some biological explanation to some of the strong visual effects that people can experience specifically during music listening, but also auditory to visual synesthesia that has been reported by some during psychedelic experiences. I also recently demonstrated that LSD can increase the degree to which the brain tracks the time-varying tonal structure of music.

during music listening. So it's almost as if LSD is turning up the gain on the units in the brain that are really processing the abstract structure of music. And this may be one of the reasons why music seems so much more vibrant or so much easier to engage in deep listening of music when we're experiencing the effects of psychedelic drugs. Psychedelics have also recently been shown to possibly be therapeutic for a number of indications. There's evidence showing that administration of psilocybin specifically can lead to sharp decreases in depression and anxiety in patients who are suffering from late stage cancer. We've shown that psilocybin administration can lead to a sharp reduction in clinician rated depression severity in patients with major depressive disorder. It can also help in a pretty profound way to help people quit smoking. In an open label pilot study conducted by my colleagues, Matt Johnson and Al Garcia-Romu, they showed after 2 to 3 administrations of psilocybin, a number of people who had a really profound smoking habit were able to quit smoking. And 10 weeks and then 6 months after that intervention, over 80% of the individuals in that study were abstinent cigarettes. Finally, a similarly impressive effect has been shown by our colleague, Mike Bogenschutz, at NYU, who administered psilocybin within a course of treatment for alcohol use disorder and saw a precipitous drop in number of days drinking and number of heavy days drinking in these individuals. So overall, we see that psychedelics may have powerful acute effects. They may also have the potential for powerful therapeutic effects. And psilocybin therapy and psychedelic therapy more broadly may lead to an abrupt and profound restructuring of behavioral, cognitive, and emotional states. It can really potentially allow patients access to a broadened behavioral repertoire to help them recover from seemingly wide variety of illnesses. But a natural question then arises, well, how might psychedelics do all these things? What might the mechanisms underlying these changes be? Well, there's one aspect of psychedelic experience that we haven't really discussed yet, and that's the aspect of peak experiences. Peak experiences have been described in a variety of different ways. One way to describe these experiences has been using the term ego dissolution, or you know, whatever you believe the ego is or consider the ego to be, that kind of goes away and isn't present anymore for some period of time during psychedelic experiences. Another kind of conceptualization of this has been that of a mystical experience. And I'll be the first to admit that there is a failure in marketing here. The word mystical can mislead a lot of people. It can seem like something that is just, you know, can't be touched. It's like mist, or maybe it's something that only a scarce few individuals can ever achieve. But really, it has an operational definition that began its formulation about over 100 years ago in his book, Varieties of Religious Experiences. William James published and wrote an entire chapter on mystical experiences, which he believed could possibly be experiences that are trans-religious, trans-cultural, and had a number of core features. Stace picked up on this idea, and Stace was a philosopher of religion. And in 1960, he published a book on mystical experiences that really tried to bring more kind of solidification to this idea. He read and reviewed as many religious and cultural and spiritual texts and non-spiritual texts that he could, and tried to identify experiences that fit this definition of mystical experience. He then tried to look for similarities between all of these experiences and identified a number of dimensions of experience that seemed to hold these experiences together, that being some form of feeling of unity of self and others, or unity between the self and the world or the universe, really a breaking down of barriers between self and other. These experiences seem to have a noetic quality. In other words, seem to be more real or more true than other experiences that people have in normal waking consciousness. They seem to have an element of sacredness or reverence. They involved deeply felt positive mood. They had an aspect of ineffability, or really the inability to truly be expressed and explained and described using words. And finally, this element of transcendence of time and space, such that time and space didn't seem to exist during these mystical experiences. We've created a questionnaire that tries to probe, you know, self-report endorsement of having experienced any number

of these dimensions. And when we score that questionnaire, we find that the score on the mystical experience questionnaire seems to follow a really reliable dose-dependent fashion, such that with greater dose of psilocybin specifically, we see greater scores on this mystical experience questionnaire. Indeed, scores on this mystical experience questionnaire seem to correlate well with a number of other meaningful constructs, such as self-reported meaningfulness of the experience, as well as the self-reported spiritual significance of the experience, such that lower values of mystical experience questionnaire scores are correlated with people saying that the experience they had was similar to experiences that occur once every 5 years or once a year or once a month or even once a week, whereas very high scores on the mystical experience questionnaire are correlated with responses such as, you know, this may have been among the top five or the single most meaningful experience of my life that I encountered under the acute effects of this drug. And similar for ratings of spiritual significance of the experiences. So higher mystical experience questionnaire scores correlated with ratings of the experience being among the top five or the single most spiritually significant experience of a person's life. We've also found that mystical experience scores correlate well, reasonably well, with reductions in depression and reductions in anxiety that are encountered after psychedelic experiences. And my colleagues have found that greater mystical experience scores were correlated with reduction in craving, an increase in confidence to abstain, and a decrease in the temptation to smoke when trying to treat smokers with psychedelics, specifically psilocybin. So this psychological experience, this construct of mystical experience, and more broadly, the subjective experiences that people may encounter during psychedelic experiences may themselves be related to these therapeutic outcomes that we're beginning to observe and understand in relation to psychedelic therapy. But there are other potential mechanisms and explanations of what psychedelics may be doing that can have a therapeutic output or a therapeutic value. These are preliminary data from a study that we recently published in patients with major depressive disorder. These patients saw a remarkable and a somewhat durable reduction in depression severity after treatment with psilocybin. And within these patients, we also saw a reduction in perseverative errors on a cognitive flexibility test that's similar to the Wisconsin card sort test. So in this test, basically, we're asking people to learn a set of rules, and then those rules change, and then they have to relearn the new rule, and then the rules change again. And the degree to which people perseverate on previous rules is basically understood as a measure of cognitive inflexibility. So after psilocybin therapy, individuals in this study saw an improvement in cognitive flexibility. In a separate survey study, we found that while psychedelic drugs may involve and may evoke mystical experiences as well as psychological insights, it was actually increases in psychological flexibility that resulted from these psychedelic experiences that mediated the effects of mystical experience on decreases in depression and anxiety. So from a neurocognitive perspective, it may be this cognitive flexibility or psychological flexibility that is underlying the therapeutic changes that we see with psychedelic drugs. And finally, we can talk about some of the biology underlying psychedelic drugs. There are maybe three models of psychedelic drug effects in the brain that are emerging and that may go some distance to explaining how psychedelic drugs work, both acutely and in terms of a therapeutic effect. One of the models that's developing is really focused on the action of and the importance of the default mode network. So this default mode network is a network of brain regions that are variously involved in self-referential processing, self-related thoughts and cognitions. One of the brain regions, the posterior cingulate, it can often be found to be active when people are asking questions such as, does this adjective describe me, or is this face mine or not? And the medial prefrontal cortex, which is another node within the default mode network, is a brain region that's often found to be involved in autobiographical memory, self-related emotions, emotional learning, and also theory of mind, my theory of your mind, thinking about how someone else thinks or thinking about how you think, some of these metacognitive processes. And these are brain regions that have been variably shown to be turned off during the effects of psychedelic drugs. And in particular, our colleagues in London have shown a number

number of times that activity and connectivity within brain regions within the default mode network is actually correlated with ego dissolution, such that the greater the ego dissolution, the more these things are turned down. And the idea here, roughly speaking, is that there may be kind of disorganization some kind of interruption of brain regions that are involved in self-referential processing that accompany these ego dissolutive experiences. If you can expand your understanding of ego dissolution and mystical experiences to encompass spiritual experiences, there have also been studies demonstrating a correlation between increase of the spiritual experience or mystical experience and decrease in synchrony of brain regions involved in the default mode network. There's another model altogether that involves the regulation of sensory information through the thalamus that has been proposed to underlie some of the effects of psychedelic drugs. And some evidence has been shown that, in fact, this may be the case. So Katrin Preller, over the past couple of years, has shown some really nice evidence that the connectivity of the thalamus to other brain regions changes with LSD, and specifically thalamic connectivity to sensory motor regions and primary sensory regions increases, whereas thalamic connectivity to transmotor regions may decrease. What this is suggesting is that psychedelics may disrupt the action of the thalamus in kind of filtering sensory information that is going to higher cognitive areas. And this disruption may lead to a flooding of the cortex of sensory information that then leads to all of the effects that we believe we understand during the acute effects of psychedelic drugs. Finally, one more theory that is beginning to evolve is a theory related to a brain structure called the claustrum. The claustrum is a really thin strip of gray matter tucked neatly between the internal capsule and the putamen within the brain. It's a unique region insofar as it has reciprocal connections to nearly all areas of the cortex. Because of this really dense interconnectivity of the claustrum with everything else, some have hypothesized that this brain structure may play a key role in sustaining consciousness, such that Francis Crick, in his final scientific work, co-authored a paper with Christoph Koch in which they hypothesized that the claustrum was actually the seat of consciousness, or that it orchestrated consciousness. If we were to think of a brain region that could stitch together multisensory information as well as higher cognitive processes in a seamless percept that would then become the awareness that we all can experience. And this would be the ideal structure to do that. It's perfectly positioned to do that. More recent studies have shown that this may not be the case, at least not in the way that Crick and Koch originally conceived. But this is still a very interesting structure to us specifically because it is one of the brain regions that has the highest expression of serotonin 2A receptors. And these, again, are the target receptors of classic psychedelic drugs. It also has a dense expression of kappa opioid receptors, which are the targets of a couple of atypical hallucinogen drugs such as Salvinorin A. And it may be deeply involved in response and especially changes in the prefrontal cortex that accompany administration of psychedelic drugs. Recently, we developed some methods to try to measure the activity and the connectivity of this brain region in humans. And then we extended that to measurements of brain function that were collected under the acute effects of psilocybin. And we demonstrated that psilocybin reduced claustrum connectivity to the frontoparietal task control network, which is involved in management of attention and direction of attentional and behavioral resources. We saw that claustrum connectivity to the auditory cortex and the default mode network were also reduced. And in particular, we observed that the default mode network integrity was actually associated with right claustrum connectivity to the default mode network, and frontoparietal task control network integrity was associated with right claustrum connectivity to this network. This is all to suggest that the claustrum may be involved in holding together these networks, and connectivity of the claustrum to these networks is being decreased by psilocybin. It may be that the claustrum is now well positioned to be orchestrating many of the changes that have been observed by others in terms of sensory changes, changes in cognitive control, and changes in default mode network activity. These are all three models that still have a long way to go in terms of understanding the relationship to psychedelic effects and their position within psychedelic effects in the brain specifically, and potential therapeutic effects

0: but they all seem to be compelling models that may explain some aspect of psychedelic experience. The final discussion point in terms of the effects of psychedelic drugs on the brain specifically comes from our colleagues at UC Davis, particularly David Olson's lab, where he's demonstrated that the administration of a wide range of psychedelic drugs can essentially change neuroplasticity within the brain. He's shown an increase in synapse density, an increase in neurite density and neurite growth, and also the potential for recovering from the effects of social defeat stress on different brain structures. Essentially, he's suggesting that psychedelics may be psychoplastogens that increase neurite growth, spine density, and evoke synaptogenesis within the brain. And these brain changes may be the basis of the therapeutic effects that we see long-term after psychedelic experiences. One final reflection here. I've tried to give a really brief and high-level overview of what we know about psychedelics from modern empirical studies. A lot of claims have been made about psychedelics and consciousness, such that there are almost promises now out there that psychedelics are going to teach us something new or profound about consciousness or about the mind and the brain. But I think that it's clear that people may mean very different things when they use the word consciousness. Certainly some people, when they use the word consciousness, they're asking the question of whether someone's awake or asleep, or are they in a coma, or are they brain dead. These are different levels of consciousness that are certainly medically relevant, but I don't think everybody means that consciousness when they're talking about consciousness. I think people are far more aspirational and are talking about a far more philosophical concept of consciousness. At the completely other end of the spectrum from that medical consciousness, we have the felt sense of awareness, the qualia of being. And here we butt really straight up against the hard problem of consciousness, which is, how can subjective experience arise from matter? How can that awareness be? Where is that awareness, and what is it like, and what is it made of, and all of these things? Backing off of that hard problem of consciousness, we have some more easy problems of consciousness that involve questions such as, what are the contents of consciousness, and how does the brain represent these contents of consciousness, and what is accessible to conscious awareness, and how does conscious or unconscious awareness affect attention, memory, emotion, and decision making? These questions are squarely within the realm and within the range of modern psychology, neuroscience, and other such disciplines. I would argue that psychedelics may help us to deepen our understanding of aspects of consciousness within the scope of the easy problem. But I don't believe there's any reason to think that there's anything about psychedelics that will bring us any closer to understanding or cracking the hard problem of consciousness, at least no closer than any other tools we have at our disposal. And I hope to engage in much more conversation about that and truly learn a lot more about whatever we can in the future using psychedelic drugs as scientific tools. Thank you for your time and attention.
1: I wish to thank Agide and Pascal for their invitation to speak at this CARTA meeting on altered states of the human mind. And the topic of my presentation is on cognitive enhancement, including nicotine, caffeine, cocaine, amphetamine, and general anesthesia. The psychostimulants or cognitive enhancer alter the states of the human mind, and they are known to be drugs that are pleasurable or invigorating, which include smart drugs, cognitive enhancers, and all these drugs are claimed to improve the cognitive function, particularly the executive ones, the memory, the creativity or motivation. And this include, of course, well-known compounds like cocaine, which leads to increase of alertness, feeling of well-being, euphoria, which cause increased energy and motor activity, feelings of competence, and even enhance sexual vigor. There is also amphetamine, which improve cognition, inhibitory control, episodic and working memory, attention, performance, effortful task. Modafinil is a curious drug. It's

wakefulness promoting agents, which increase alertness, particularly in sleep-deprived individuals, and which enhance some executive function, facilitates reasoning and problem-solving. Last, caffeine, which increase alertness, as everybody knows, and nicotine.

The general idea is that this consumption of drugs, which is commonly done in several societies, contribute to social and group solidarity, to join people together and their relationship within the society. Now, the main message of my presentation is that drugs are social representation of brain chemistry. In anthropology, it is known that nicotine, for instance, is used as the chewing plant with tobacco, and by Aboriginal groups of Central Australia. They cause some kind of trance-like states in these human beings, and allow Aboriginal population to, as they say, run hundreds of kilometers without food or water to excite their courage in warfare, and they also cause some kind of habituation or addiction, which is well known with nicotine. So this traditional use of nicotine is a good example of how some of these enhancing drugs are being used by some population in the world, like cocaine as well, in South America, where it is well known that from Andean workers, since about 3,000 years, these compounds are being used. Cocaine is used to reduce fatigue, to improve the mood, and also, again, increase sexual vigor. The mechanism of action of these cognitive enhancing drugs is to affect the chemistry of the brain, and to understand their mode of action, we have to realize that our brain is made up of nerve cells, and that these nerve cells make networks of connections, and these network of connections are established at the level of synapses, of contacts, and that you shall see here in this slide. And these contacts, which are the size of bacteria, about 1 micrometer, you can see that the space between the two cells is empty, if I may say. And in fact, in this empty space, some chemical substances called neurotransmitters are released and affect the other side of the synapse. There is a chemical communication between the nerve cells, which is taking place through compounds which are referred to as neurotransmitters, and some of them are acetylcholine, and here norepinephrine, dopamine, or amino acids like GABA or glycine or glutamate, and even polypeptide. And in fact, one often thinks about the brain as being an electrical system. Here we see it as a chemical system of intercellular communications. Now the cognitive enhancers, I just mentioned at the beginning of my talk, are, if you wish, considered as mimicking the neurotransmitters and the brain own chemical, like, for instance, Nicotiana tabacum, which is from which nicotine is being extracted, produce, in fact, a compound here, which is an analog of acetylcholine. The coffee produce caffeine, and which is an analog of adenosine, and from the coca plant is extracted cocaine, which like amphetamine and modafinil, is some kind of structural analog of noradrenaline, another neurotransmitter. And now, in the case of the general anesthetics, which, in fact, create a loss of
consciousness, like this Furan.

propofol. The idea is that these compounds are mimicking, to some extent, the interface between leaking and proteins. So there are some structural analogies between these drugs, these cognitive enhancers, and general anesthetics, which is, again, a class of compound which is having, if I may say, in simply the opposite of the cognitive enhancers. Now, some of these cognitive enhancers target the synapse at the presynaptic level, the other at the postsynaptic one. And for instance, in the case of cocaine and amphetamine, it is well known that they act on a presynaptic transporter of neurotransmitter, while in the case of nicotine and caffeine, they act on the receptors from the neurotransmitter in the opposite side of the synapse. So, in a general manner, the cognitive enhancer act either pre- or post-synaptically and therefore modify the action of the neurotransmitter or the level of the neurotransmitter in the cleft in the synapse. Now, if you look more carefully at the effect of nicotine, for example, you ask where does it act on the postsynaptic receptor, and studies on the atomic structure of the receptor for nicotine, which is the nicotinic acetylcholine receptor, which is associated with an ion channel. You can see here that nicotine is acting at the level of the acetylcholine binding site, the neurotransmitter binding site. Now, if you look at caffeine, it is also acting on the adenosine receptor, which is a receptor different from the nicotinic receptor in the sense that it is linked to G protein. It's a metabotropic receptor, this is a ionotropic receptor. And as you can see very easily on this slide, at the atomic level, the caffeine is acting at the same place as the neurotransmitter adenosine and take its place, in fact. So another aspect which is interesting is that the receptor may exist either on an active or on resting conformation. And in fact, what nicotine does is to stabilize the active state. And in the case of caffeine, is the opposite. The antagonism of the receptor conformation. And in both cases, actually, there is some kind of excitatory effect resulting. Now, this is the case of nicotinine and caffeine. Now, if you look at cocaine, as I said, it's acting presynaptically, and it's known to block the transport of the neurotransmitter, as you can see here. The protein to which it's bound is a very complex protein which has many transmembrane helices, and this is the structure of this transporter, and you can see here clearly that the cocaine block the transport of dopamine, and as a consequence of that, there is an accumulation of the neurotransmitter, dopamine here, in the synaptic cleft, and therefore some kind of potentiation of this particular type of synapse through the accumulation of the neurotransmitter. So both...

cocaïne, amphétamine, and compound related to them, like modafinil, in fact, cause some enhancement through this increase of the local concentration of the neurotransmitter in the synaptic cleft. Now, I mentioned that the general anesthetics were, in fact, having a general depressing effect in the whole brain compared to the enhancers. And their study, again, the atomic level of receptors in the brain have been extensively studied. And one can see here that, contrary to what caffeine or nicotine is doing, these compounds are blocking two special sites here, which are the interface between the lipids and protein. At the level of these sites, they modulate the activity of the receptor. And here, for instance, in the case of the inhibitory receptor, which is the receptor for gamma, they potentiate these receptors, they potentiate inhibition. And while the cognitive enhancer increase the excitation of the brain, here they block it and cause, in fact, a general inhibition at the level of the cortex. As we shall see now. To further understand the mode of action of these drugs, one can explore their action globally at a level of the human brain and in particular the states of the human mind. And first of all, it is well known that we may undergo states of wakefulness and sleep, which alter during day and night. And these effects are under the control of a set of neurons from the ascending reticular formation here. Which include compounds, which are some of those I mentioned, norepinephrine, acetylcholine, and glutamate. These neurotransmitters contribute to the alternance of wakefulness and sleep. And this manifests itself by some kind of, during wakefulness, an enhanced microcircuitry in the neuron of the cerebral cortex, in relation with those underlying the cortex, which is the thalamus. So there is some kind of thalamocortical oscillation which are taking place, while during sleep there are very different slower oscillations which are taking place. Now, in addition to these control of wakefulness and sleep, there are other systems called the reward system, which are, for instance, associated with circuits including dopamine. And here you can also see how these neurons can innervate here the whole cerebral cortex and alter the state of the human mind in addition to the wakefulness and sleep. So the idea that have been proposed to account for the general architecture of the human mind is that in addition to this vertical architecture, as you saw, this controlling the wakefulness and sleep and reward, there are horizontal architectures which are concerned by the content of the human mind, or what one is called, if you wish, the content of consciousness. And the idea is that there are some neurons with long-range axons which link different

territory of the cerebral cortex, as you see here, which creates some kind of brain skill network, and we call this kind of network the global neuronal workspace with Stanislas Dehaene and myself. And here you can see that when you see brain imaging of brain of some person being conscious and awake, you can see that when this person is looking at a word, read the word, then there are plenty of territories of the cerebral cortex which are activated. And when conditions are such that there is some non-conscious or subliminal perception, then you can see that the activation of this global workspace is decreased, and one may view the enhancement of the human brain due to, at least in part, the activation of this global neuronal workspace. And this is, for instance, illustrated in the case of cocaine enhancement. And here, if you look at the behavioral rating caused by cocaine infusion, you see here the euphoria or rush, which is called by cocaine, and as a consequence, you see these regions, which are partly, some of them I illustrated in the previous slide, which are activated, and you may do brain imaging under this condition, and see that in addition to this activation, which involves in particular the cingulate cortex, and there are reward circuits which are also activated that you can see here on this slide. And what you may even say that cocaine enhancement is some kind of overrunning of the global neuronal workspace, in particular by the reward rush circuits. So this is some kind with some ignition which is taking place in the situation of, for instance, ecstasy or other syndromes like the one of Stendhal in front of the of a beautiful piece of art. So this situation in the case of cocaine may have at least some common points, even though it's quite different from the mechanism of enhancement by nicotine. And here again, you can see that if you scan the brain in the presence of nicotine, this is a placebo, you have this enhanced global workspace, which is taking place. And this is due to the activation of the nicotinic receptor in the frontal part, in particular of the cerebral cortex, and through some kind of disinhibition of the principal neuron of the cerebral cortex, which are the pyramidal cells. This is again manifesting itself by some kind of enhancement of the activity of the global neuronal workspace. This is again an interpretation, but at least at this stage, this is what one can propose. Now, in the case of general anesthesia, that's the reason why I insisted that one should include in this presentation general anesthesia compared to enhancement, is that in the case of their EEG recordings, electroencephalography, you can see that after application of general anesthetics, you reach a state where you have a slow oscillation compared to the awake state, and resemble to some extent

the sleep kind of organization of the EEG. And now again, looking at brain imaging, you find that here, instead of enhancement of this workspace, you see a decrease of general activity of this cortical global circuit, in contrast with the effect of brain enhancers. One of the difficulty of using these drugs, as you may know, even a danger, is that many of the cognitive enhancers lead to addiction and there to an alteration of activity of the brain, and for instance of the prefrontal cortex, which I mentioned before, which in addicted subjects is down regulated. Last slide concerns the enhancement and society. These cognitive enhancers are, I just mentioned, for instance, nicotine can be used in some patients which have cognitive deficits, like Alzheimer and Parkinson's disease. Now, amphetamines can be used in adults with ADHD symptoms, and in particular in children, Ritalin, which is somewhat similar to cocaine. Now, there is, of course, unfortunately, some military use, like modafinil to keep soldiers awake in battlegrounds. Also, Captagon is used by the terrorists from the jihad to resist fatigue and also have, if I may say, some kind of loss of judgment. And there were also many studies which were done in, quite a while ago about some kind of behavioral engineering of humans for the development of mind-controlling drugs. Last but not least, one should have in mind the issue of transhumanism and the augmented human brain. And I think this is some kind of utopia to artificially improve the human brain to make it better than the normal brain. Then, of course, the risk is to have this dangers of chronic drug treatments, including addiction and many alterations which accompany the use of these drugs. So, as Andrew Russell was saying, this simply manifests the immaturity of people from the Silicon Valley to believe that they are going to improve globally the possibility of the human brains. Thank you very much.

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Explore the origins of humanity and the many facets of what makes us human at uctv.tv/carta.

Barbara Kruger, Another, 2008. Barbara Kruger is a key member of the group known as the Pictures Generation of artists who came up in the 1980s. She began in the graphics and fashion industry working for Condé Nast. She appropriated imagery, taking existing images and just using them as opposed to creating or inventing them. She engaged these borrowed images with bold, declarative text. Her work uses as its material the imagery that surrounds us all, and its use relates to propaganda as well as to antecedents, like Andy Warhol. It is graphic, arresting, and confrontational. Kruger taught here at UCSD for a time. It was a natural fit for her to look at the new student center expansion, the Price Center East, which would soon be filled with and animated by people, because her work is all about the connections between people. So the work comprises several different things. There's this giant wall mural and these two clocks. Rectangles are embedded in the concrete floor made of terrazzo in several different colors with quotations from a diversity of thinkers, scientists, and leaders throughout history, from Confucius to Descartes to Virginia Woolf to James Baldwin. Many of the quotes are about knowledge, power, and ignorance. These rectangles are replicated on the wall in a greatly enlarged terrazzo texture, saying, another this, and another that. Another love, another loss, another idea, another day, another sweater, another time, and so on. You look down at the floor, up at this gigantic mural wall, and at the hundreds of people sitting together and passing through, and there's a sense of every day is indeed the same. The news is constantly being read out, and there's a sameness to it, and we're all in some sense defined by our environment. There's also the evidence that from time to time, in the continual repetition of the day-to-day, events and ideas happen that change things forever.

I know a number of you attended the lecture yesterday, but some of you did not. So I'm going to start by first just briefly recapping the central focus of these lectures and the problem that I'm interested in, and then transition to today's lectures really focused on potential policy solutions to create more opportunity. So just to pick up, you know, with the first slide that I started in the previous lecture, for those who weren't there, the big picture problem that I've been interested in with many, many others in our field is trying to understand why the American dream, captured here in one way as measuring the fraction of children who go on to earn more than their parents, how much upward mobility is there in America, why that notion of the American dream is fading over time. Why, you know, back in the middle of the last century for kids born in the 1940s, virtually everyone was growing up to earn more than their parents did. But if you look at more recent data for kids born in the 1980s, who are turning 30 around now when we're measuring their incomes as adults, it's become a 50-50 shot as to whether you're gonna achieve the American dream. And so that broad trend is, of course, you know, something we're interested in understanding the determinants of, and we'd like to figure out, and what I'm gonna focus on in this lecture is, you know, how you might reverse that trend looking forward, how you might create more opportunities for upward mobility in the US as a whole, and in particular for kids growing up in lower income families, where I think these issues of upward mobility are most relevant. And so what I did in the last lecture was tried to disaggregate